0: they're seeing that where power comes from is not these legacy institutions. It's from the internet. It's from creating your own thing. It's from not having a boss who can fire you. And so I think in those ways, young people are still really ambitious. And there's a lot more of like, my priority is my mental health. My priority is my hobbies or my friends or my free time. And I'm just not willing to make those sacrifices anymore for the sake of a job.
1: But the economics of being a successful influencer or successful entrepreneur, those are tough odds. You know, like to actually be an influencer who makes a decent salary selling things on YouTube or getting sponsorships on TikTok. That is a tiny fraction of people on social media. So the same is true for entrepreneurs. Like, it's tough to be successful. So where's the career path?
0: Well, I mean, back when we were young, we wanted to be astronauts, right? That clearly didn't work out so well for us.
1: Not me. I wouldn't go up there. I get vertigo up there in space. Come on. But no, I get what you're saying.
0: Yeah. I mean, you're talking to people who are like, you know, often 21, 22 years old. And I think that's a lot of what you see with these generational differences, right? People like to say, oh, you know, the kids these days, they're so lazy, they're unrealistic. And really, it's like, okay, well, when we were in our early 20s, we were also unrealistic, right? And so I think there's also this sense of like, that's like the dream job. And yeah, most people know they're not going to get it. But that's what people aspire to, because that's where money is. That's where power is. And now it's like, if you go to a desk job, are you really going to advance? Are you really going to get a promotion? Like, wages are so stagnant. It seems like that's just not even a good deal anymore.
1: I feel like I'm always bringing up AI on this show. It's to the point where I'm a little bit bored of it. But is it also true that there's this perfect storm of the entry-level job environment not being great? It's tough to secure one. There isn't the kind of certainty that our generation had. Coupled with this new way of thinking that basically we point at Gen Z and say, hey, you're not doing anything. You're lazy. You're not ambitious.
0: Yeah. It seems like all the good jobs are being replaced by AI. Even if AI is like not good at them, like one of the students I talked to, Mecca Dernhall, they went into college hoping to be some kind of writer, hoping to be a Japanese translator. Well, AI has basically made that obsolete. And so, you know, if you want to work in a warehouse, like there's plenty of jobs for you, right? So I think the sense is that the good jobs are all going to AI, but that AI is now screening all these resumes. And so, you know, students are just submitting hundreds of resumes into the void, and a machine is just like rejecting all of them en masse.
1: Well, I do wonder, and this is not my thought. I was watching someone talk about this. It was Cory Doctorow on Jon Stewart's show, but whatever. Is AI taking all the jobs, or are AI company CEOs convincing companies that AI is able to take jobs and then they're firing people, even though AI kind of sucks? That's the question. But that, you know what? That's a tangent. Let's talk about social media, because one of these career paths you're mentioning that young people want, you know, that they see themselves being successful in is being an influencer. Enter the smartphone, enter TikTok. We're blaming that for young people's lack of motivation. Are we blaming it with good cause?
0: Something that really surprised me was how many students were willing to volunteer. Like, I'm motivated, but my peers are lazy. And people were really telling me, they're like, the smartphones have made people stupid. AI has made people plagiarize. And if you don't do something drastic, you're going to turn 30 in your parents' basement scrolling TikTok.
1: Okay. So they sort of look at their peers and they think the brains are fried with TikToks, but then they don't think their own brains are fried?
0: Well, I mean, I think my own brain is fried. Don't you think your brain's fried?
1: Definitely.
0: I'm not even on TikTok, but just like the regular internet has fried my brain.
1: I'm not on TikTok either. And I was sort of saying this with a point of pride to my girlfriend the other day. And then she's like, but you watch YouTube shorts. How is that any different? And I did not have a good answer to that question. Yes, my brain is fried. Everyone's brain is fried. But our careers, yours and mine and people our age, they kind of started pre-short form video, pre-AI. So we sort of have a little bit established here. And young people don't.
0: Yeah. Yeah. And I think that's one of the things that's so hard about being a young person right now is I don't think it's that this generation is fundamentally different than millennials or boomers. But, you know, people are young right now. They're looking for that first job in this time that's so hard when there are so many competitions for your attention and you grew up during COVID. It's just a really, really rough, rough time to be 20.
1: Okay, so reporting on this article, did you come away thinking that Gen Z needs to do better, that they need to rediscover ambition, or the rest of us are at fault here? We built a world where ambition makes no sense, where career entry-level jobs are terrible. Like, is it society's fault or is it young people's fault, I guess is my question here.
0: Well, I got really into the research on

0: change as a society. On the other hand, I think young people have a really good point that work isn't everything and that we don't know what tomorrow brings. And so we should prioritize our family. We should take care of ourselves. And reporting this story and taking those perspectives really, really seriously actually changed me to reconsider the whole way I think about my work and why I'm doing what I do.
1: So bottom line, maybe not young people's fault, their lack of ambition, or at least stereotypes about it.
0: Totally, totally. And I think that we should all be taking a hard look at how do we set things up so that young people can feel like if I put in the work now, I will have a payoff in 10 years. Because you really need to be able to think ahead in order to have any type of future.
1: Well, I'm here with journalist and author Emmy Nietfeld. You can read more about this in her article in the New York Times titled Gen Z Fell Out of Love with Work. I don't blame them. Emmy, it's been a joy talking to you. Thanks for being on the show.
0: Thank you for having me.
1: Up next, more on Gen Z. Young women are earning more, paying for dates, and increasingly wondering why their boyfriends also need help finding jobs, planning dinner, and doing the dishes. They're caring for man children. So coming up next, why so many young women are accidentally adopting a grown man as a boyfriend.
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3: Toronto, big trouble traffic problems. 401 eastbound collectors past Dixie, stall vehicle block in the center lane. On the westbound side of the 401 in the express lanes at Kennedy, stall vehicle block in the left lane. And the 427 southbound off-ramp to Finch, stall vehicle block in the left lane. Avoid risky digs and stay safe. 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Those are the big trouble traffic spots. 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
11: 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But there's a system moving through, and if it hits a 4 o'clock...
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3: The complaints from young women go a lot like this. Gen Z women are out-earning, out-saving, and sometimes parenting the men that they're dating. And the problem isn't who pays for dinner. It's whether your boyfriend is a full partner or another man-child that you have to raise. Let's discuss it here with Toronto-based comedian Natalie Norman. Natalie, welcome to the show.
5: Thank you for having me. I gotta say, I'm definitely not Gen Z, but I do think I could speak to this.
3: Exactly. Like there's an article that I read about this, about Gen Z women complaining about this. And I thought, my friend Natalie has been dealing with man children who she dates for maybe 10,000 years, maybe since the dawn of time. Have you ever dated a non-man child?
5: I don't know. I think parts of them aren't man child, but you know, when you're dominating women, when you're a dommy woman, and I don't mean sexually, I mean, when you have a loud personality and your strong wills, I feel like the world tries to equilibrium what's going on and give you something that's more, someone that's more subby and soft.
3: All right. Well, hot take here, making less money than your partner as a man doesn't make you a man, baby. But having your girlfriend manage your career, your choices, what outfit you should wear, how you should talk to your parents, whether you should call your grandmother on your birthday, that is a man child. Is that fair? Like, it's not just about money.
5: Yeah, it's actually not about money. And they make it very clear because I read the article as well. It's not just about money. It's not about money. It's about ambition and the willingness to change your position in life and also allowing your partner to take mommy position.
3: Interesting. What does that mean?
5: Like, you know, if you meet someone and you do all that stuff, you remind them of appointments and all that stuff, and they allow it, it's like creating this dynamic where, you know, he should fight back from it. He should be like, no, I don't need your help with that. And he should take responsibility. Also, on the flip side, the Gen Z women should be like, you have two choices here. Three. You can man baby him. You could also sit back and be like, I'm not doing anything. And the third option is not doing anything and leaving him.
3: Which, honestly, dating is grim these days. I feel like young men are doing terrible. Young women have terrible options. What's going on? Was it this bad when we were that age?
5: Yes.
3: Full stop.
5: Yes, because that's the thing about this article. It's like, it's not a Gen Z problem. Like, sure, the money situation. It's that even, you know, prior to women earning more money, they were still doing all the emotional labor. They were still doing all of this and men didn't value it. And that's the problem, is there's no actual value in things that don't have money.
3: I feel like my ex, when I was a kid, used to like, you know, I wasn't going to graduate. I wasn't doing well. I was maybe going to get a job. She's like, no, you're finishing school. You know, like, should I file an extension on my taxes or do my taxes? No, you're doing your taxes. And then when she was gone, oh no, it was a bit of a crisis for me. But then I kind of learned to do it on my own and also thought to myself, I never want to have a relationship like that. Is it just a first relationship thing where men?
5: No.
3: It's the problem is me, is what you're saying.
5: No, I'm not saying the problem is you. I'm saying the problem is both people inside the relationship. Like, they, like, if you want your boyfriend to do things, give him and it sucks that it's on you, but also just give them the opportunity to do the things.
3: Yeah, like let him fail. Let him learn how to do the laundry. Let him learn how to plan a meal. Let him learn how to balance a checkbook.
5: Yeah. And you can say, hey, I want you to plan a date. There's nothing wrong with you saying that. but then don't do it. And that's the hard part, because I think if you want something and you're trained to go after it, it's very hard to allow yourself to not get it. But you gotta let them fail.
3: Now, on TikTok, there are young men influencer types who are calling their girlfriends mommies and referring to themselves as sugar babies. What do you make of that?
5: I mean, listen, that is probably a lot of people's kink. Let's be honest.
3: Well, okay. But kink, having someone play that role during intimate times is a lot different than having someone play that role when you like have an assignment late for work and then you're forcing your girlfriend to like help you manage your adult job or something.
5: Okay, so here's where I think the actual problem is that the kink has now entered the real sphere of like real world. And the problem is like no one, and I imagine even if you're like, it's the reverse role where you're a daddy, doesn't want to do everything. And it's weird because I've encountered this where like people are like, oh, you're this role. I'm like, that, none of that is a relationship. Like, it's fine if you like being the baby, but at some time you have to take care of the mommy.
3: I agree. It's fine being baby in the bedroom. Not my thing, but no shade, no judgment if it's yours.
5: No, but if for some odd reason you're practicing those dynamics outside of the bedroom, like mommy's going to start to resent you if you don't become an adult. Right.
3: What is Natalie Norman, comedian with somewhat of a mess of a dating history behind her?
5: Thank you.
3: Have advice. What advice can we learn from you? Like a young woman listening right now who's earning a lot, who's on top of her, you know what game, I guess, can manage her life. And she meets a guy who's expecting to be mothered. What advice do you have for her?
5: Well, it's do you like to mother? And more importantly, he may think he likes to be mothered, but does he actually, right? Like, because I think with those dynamics, it's very interesting because I think there's a tendency for each person to resent each other eventually, because in reality, we want to be equal. I think that's true across the board, unless it's in the bedroom.
3: Fair enough.
5: I do think there's people on the spectrums who want to be that those things, and that's fine, but you have to make sure you're okay with it.
3: Are women, young women, being unfairly judgmental about male ambition? Like, especially ambitious women, they're judging men and saying, you need to be ambitious too. Can't men just loaf around on the couch and just be our true selves?
5: Well, I would say this. Women have always been judged for all their choices, and now men are being judged a bit.
3: So we're joining your club now.
5: Yeah, like it's okay to be, like, they can also find women who appreciate them at what they're doing.
3: When does supporting a struggling partner become parenting an adult child, you know, who happens to have facial hair, I guess?
5: I mean, that's up to each individual person. But I'd say once you start as the mummy, if you start to resent them or get annoyed, you've gone too far.
3: All right. So should women be dating man babies or should they be left alone? How do the man babies, the men who are completely unable to deal with the world and need a woman to like figure everything out for them? What's the advice to the man child? Grow the F up or date someone who wants you or what?
5: Date someone who ever, like, maybe that's their thing. Otherwise, like, babies eventually become adult children and adults. Like, you can't be a baby forever and survive because, once again, you have to treat your mommy nice at one point.
3: It wasn't nice to my mom growing up. Maybe that's why my current relationship, we don't have a mommy son dynamic.
5: You know, so many mothers are always like, they did everything and they're like annoyed with their children because the children can't even remember to call them or buy them flowers or like do anything. And your mom hates you. And it's very valid because no one ever thought about her.
3: You're making me feel like my mom hates me. I better say I didn't get her anything for her birthday.
5: Well, she may not hate you, but like, have you done anything exceptionally nice for her, given her a day where you take care of her? Because that should still be a thing. That's the thing with these baby boys is like, plan the date. Just plan a date. Just do it once. The amount of what you will receive in reverse is so crazy.
3: Even if you're letting her pay for everything, even if she makes more than you, plan the date. Is that it? The small gestures is what's missing these days?
5: It's always the small gestures. It's always.
3: So assuming you had like a girlfriend, let's just say her name's Miranda and she has red hair. I'm asking for a friend and she's like a designer and her boyfriend does radio for a living. Totally abstract person who's totally hypothetical.
5: Yeah. Never heard of a person like this.
3: What could be a nice thing to do for her?
5: You could wake her up in the morning with coffee.
3: I do that every morning.
5: Okay. So when you're out and about in the city and you see one of her favorite treats or food, you pick it up for her. And you, when she gets home, it's there.
3: I always think it's so hard to be thoughtful, but it really isn't, is it?
5: This is the thing, is I've always been told I'm so considerate. I'm so thoughtful. I'm like, this isn't hard.
3: Just get a cupcake that she likes. It's that simple.
5: It's that simple. Or like, you know, like maybe the toilet paper is low in the house. Don't make her do it. Take out the trash, you know, plan a date. Ask her what her week is like. You know, that's all, like, truly, like, if you're thinking about your week ahead, you go, okay, I want to spend time with my girlfriend. Let me plan around her schedule.
3: Natalie Norman is a Toronto-based comedian. Find her on most social media platforms. Her handle is Stalking Natalie. Natalie, it is a joy having you here. What a delight.
5: What a delight.
3: Just ahead, if you can't stop thinking about your new romantic crush, it might not be love, it could be limerence. So why does that obsession feel so romantic, and how might you break the spell of being head over heels? We'll discuss that in a moment.
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3: Have you ever developed a whole relationship with someone that's just inside your head while the real person was just simply nearby? 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He's a neuroscientist and writer. 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That's available wherever books are sold. His name is Tom Bellamy. Tom, welcome to the show.
18: Great to be with you, David.
3: I just gave it a crude overview, limerence. I've had this in my life, fortunately not for many, many years. It took over my life, okay? How would you define limerence? What exactly is it?
18: So I think of limerence as essentially an altered state of mind. So you really do feel like you're in a different state when you're kind of overtaken by it. And it's a sort of intense desire to bond with another person. It's an intense romantic infatuation. And actually, you described it very well. It's that sense of they're always in your mind, they've taken over, and your inner world is completely dominated by this other person and the sort of desire for them and the desire to be close to them. It can feel almost like a kind of love intoxication, that you get the sort of euphoria and exhilaration from the idea of being with them.
3: Sort of like a Romeo and Juliet style, just intense feeling. How is it different than love or just regular infatuation or just an ordinary crush? Or is the line blurry?
18: Well, it is a little. I mean, if you describe the symptoms of limerence to people, generally you get two responses. One response is, well, that's just love. You don't need a special word for that. And the other response is, well, that really doesn't sound healthy. That sounds obsessive and a bit unstable. And about half the population experience this state of limerence in the early stages of love. And so, you know, all of those love poems, you know, plays like Romeo and Juliet are describing a real phenomenon, but not everybody experiences that as an element of romantic love. And it's generally speaking, it sort of lasts in the early stages of love, maybe for sort of a year to 2 years, something like that, depending on circumstances. But it can spiral out of control. So it can start off feeling wonderful and exhilarating and euphoric, but it can progress under the wrong circumstances to feel much more like an addiction, essentially, that you feel like you're addicted to the other person. You can't stop thinking about them. The intrusive thoughts come. You can't concentrate on other things. You kind of get feelings of anxiety and panic if you're not able to kind of have contact with the person that you're infatuated with, that you're limerent for. And so those lovely sort of daydreams start to turn into kind of cravings and a sense of, you know, you just need to be thinking about them and need to be near them just to feel normal.
3: This is kind of like the dark underbelly of limerence, because it can affect your work, can affect your private life. You can need to go see a mental health professional because you can't think about anything else. Like, it can be serious, the negative down like effects of limerence.
18: Yeah, it can be very distressing and it can be very disruptive to life. You know, that some people do get, you know, essentially completely mentally captured by this other person, and that everything else in life kind of takes on secondary significance, that they can neglect themselves. They can neglect other responsibilities because, and again, just like other addicts, they're behaving in that way where they've just got that single goal, that single kind of driving force that sort of pushes them in one direction, and the rest of life kind of fades back into the background.
3: Tom, I want to get into what to do when that happens to you later in our discussion here, but let's not go there just yet, because that's fascinating. What do you do if that's happening to you? Or what do you do if you see a friend who that's happening to them? But to limerence, it can transition to love. I very much had this with my girlfriend when we met in 2013. And now we have like a stable, healthy adult relationship where the world doesn't feel like it'll end if I lose contact with her. But I've also had it with other people where you get that crush stage. You might even start dating them. And then it goes away and you realize, like, I'm not actually romantically attracted to this person. I'm not in love with them. they should have just been a friend. You know, we aren't compatible. Can that happen to people where they are in this intense state and then it doesn't actually transition into like long-term love or even a desire for it?
18: Yeah, absolutely. So one of the things that's hard about limerence when it sort of comes to seeking love, if you do have the experience of being a limerent, is the intensity of the limerence is no prediction of whether or not a relationship, a long-term relationship with that person would last. So it doesn't tell you anything about whether you're compatible with somebody in the long term. So the factors that can kind of push you into that state of limerence can be completely unrelated to the factors that determine whether or not you're kind of a good match for that person kind of in the long term, and whether that, you know, the euphoria and the exhilaration and the fireworks of early love will kind of settle down into more of a kind of contented attachment, or if they will fade away for good, and then you'll discover actually there's just serious incompatibilities that means that this isn't going to last. And of course, there's also the scenario, which is quite common, where the other person doesn't reciprocate your feelings at all, and then you can get trapped in an awful limbo that you're still obsessed and you're still continually thinking about that other person. You're in a state of limerence, but it can't be resolved because there's kind of uncertainty about how that other person feels about you. And that can be what really pushes limerence from just a sort of giddy intoxication into a state that's much more sort of psychologically damaging and distressing.
3: What are the factors that lead to it? I think stereotypically, I would think it's a young person's thing, like, you know, young puppy love, hormones, late teens.
18: No,
3: I'm probably wrong, but that's the stereotype.
18: So I've heard from people up into their 80s who are still having limerence episodes, you know, and falling into limerence.
3: Granny and granddad are having limerence episodes in their 80s?
18: Yes, absolutely. It never turns off as a sort of a capacity that people have. But yes, it generally starts in kind of adolescence, early adulthood. There's a bit of a peak around midlife. And again, I think that's to do with sort of midlife crisis, that you're in a stage of life where you're sort of thinking about, well, what am I doing in my life? And maybe there's a sense of this is my last chance if I want to have another relationship or a different relationship or reinvent myself. So there can be a bit of a spike in midlife as well. But I think, you know, most people who experience limerence, they get their first episode in adolescence and early adulthood.
3: I've heard that strong psychedelic substances can have a dramatic effect on your life. You know, you go for a trip and then you decide you want to quit your job, leave your family. I've heard that from a friend, of course. I've never tried them.
18: Price.
3: What, you can do something to protect yourself from like a paradigm shift, from something that really takes over your life. You can just avoid those substances.
18: Right.
3: How do you avoid limerence? Like, let's say you're in a stable marriage or you're happy and you don't want to make changes to your romantic life. And then boom, there's someone in your peripheral vision in your life that you become obsessed with. How do you protect yourself?
18: So, I mean, the simplest way to protect yourself is to try and spot when the limerence feeling is beginning. So I have this idea about people can sense a glimmer of limerent excitement. There's some people that we meet seem to be especially kind of romantically potent, and we can tell fairly early on, or this isn't, I find this person unusually attractive, and they could then be what we call a limerent object. That could be somebody that you could develop that fixation for. And so becoming aware of that and then recognizing it and then realizing, okay, this isn't somebody that I want to develop a close friendship with, because, you know, there's a danger there that it could escalate into limerence. That's probably the best way to protect yourself. But if it's too late, if you have already developed limerence for somebody else, then there are kind of psychological techniques that you can use to try and kind of reverse the worst feelings and the worst impact of limerence.
3: Tom, you could not have just opened the question better for what we're going to discuss when we come back from the break here. When your crush starts controlling your life, how do you reclaim your life? What do you do? What if you see it happening to a friend? I'm here with Tom Bellamy, a neuroscientist and writer. We're talking all things limerence, and we'll continue this conversation after the break.
17: Be the guest we didn't know we needed. 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That's 1-888-505-6644.
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19: Toronto, big trouble traffic problems on the go for the 401 eastbound collectors at Renforth. There's a stalled vehicle block in the center lane. Police are on scene with it. On the DVP northbound approaching York Mills, there's a stalled vehicle in the bus HOV lane. And now new problems for the 403 westbound past Huron, Ontario, stalled vehicle block in the right lane. Renting? 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I'm Richard Martin, 640 Toronto.
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3: What happens when a relationship you just want to have so bad with someone that the world seems like it'll end if they don't text you back? What happens when it's more emotionally powerful than the things going on in your own life? Having a strong crush. It's called limerence, and it can feel euphoric, it can feel painful, and it can almost feel addictive. Let's discuss it here and what to do if this is happening to you or someone you know. Here with Tom Bellamy, a neuroscientist and writer. Tom, welcome back to the show.
18: Hi, David. Good to be back with you.
3: So before the break, you sort of defined this concept of limerence, having this strong, world's about to end style crush. What do you do if it's happening to you and you don't want it to happen to you? You don't want it to consume your life. Maybe you're in an existing relationship and you don't want to end it, at least not on a rational level. But you can't get that coworker or that friend out of your mind.
18: So I think the best way of understanding what's going on is to think of it like an addiction, like a behavioral addiction. So the emotional high of limerence is so powerful as a natural high that it can essentially become addictive. And so that's what's happening. The desire for the other person is kind of imprinted in your mind as a very powerful reward that you've got a very strong drive to pursue. So it's a sort of kind of constant wanting drive for to be close to that other person. And so in terms of neuroscience, what's going on there is the sort of dopamine signals in the brain are getting sensitized. And so for that particular person, you've got an incredibly powerful dopamine drive that's constantly motivating you to want them, to seek them, to, you know, browse on social media and check what's going on with them and look at photos and all those sorts of things.
3: Can we go on the tangent here? Because social media has to make this a lot worse. I feel like, you know, 30, 20 years ago, if you had a crush, but you weren't around that person and you didn't have a photograph, it could kind of go away. But now you hop on social media, they're in your face whenever you want to see them.
18: Yeah, you've got that indirect contact that's always available and the temptation is always there to go and have another look, you know, to go and see what they're saying, maybe even interact with them. And people can kind of drive themselves mad, you know, posting on Facebook or something like this and then waiting to see whether or not the other person likes their post. And they're, you know, monitoring it and wait to say, well, they're online, but they're not engaging. What does that mean? And so they can kind of get caught in thought loops about, you know, trying to read what's going on and interpret whether or not their limerent object likes them back. And in fact, that's so once that dopamine wanting drive is starts to get sensitized, the sort of feedback control from the prefrontal cortex, which is kind of the executive part of the brain, that gets weakened too. So you lose the sort of willpower to resist temptation at the same time that you're wanting this other person with kind of increasing intensity. So that's the sort of state, that's the way that addictions develop essentially within the brain, is you get what's a process known as incentive sensitization, where that wanting drive gets stronger and stronger, but the ability to regulate your emotions and regulate that drive gets weaker and weaker. And so that's the state that you need to get out of if you want to try and resolve limerence. So if you're limerent for somebody that you don't want to be limerent for, you have to kind of understand the processes that push you into that state of intense infatuation.
3: Is it the same as like if you were addicted to alcohol or gambling? Is it a very similar way that you have to cut it out?
18: Yeah, so gambling is a good analogy. You know, that it's a natural reward. Some people get an enormous high from the win. And so that drives them into a state where they're just constantly wanting that. They're constantly seeking that high again and again. And it's similar in limerence, except, of course, the high is focused on this other person. And so, yes, you do have to think of it in those terms. So the first thing to try and resolve it is you've got to stop seeking them because they're essentially your love drug. And so you want to try and limit contact as far as you can with that other person. So that's uncomfortable. A lot of people resist that idea because they'll say, well, look, I'm friends with this person and, you know, or I work with this person and I can't easily limit contact. So what you have to do in that situation, yes, there are often barriers in the way, but look at what you can do. Mm-hmm. So you could cut out the social media, you could cut out the texting, you could cut out these sort of indirect routes for contact and then limit contact as far as you can. The second thing that you need to do is try and retrain your executive brain and develop that kind of willpower muscle. And one of the easiest ways of doing that is actually just learning to spot the limerent urges and the limerent impulses when they come. And even that small step kind of shifts your thinking away from just sort of habit loops of daydreaming about the other person. Recognize, oh, that was a limerent urge, you know, that sudden sort of desire, that sudden craving, that was a limerent urge.
3: This sounds a lot like cognitive behavioral therapy, which is like trying to catch your maladaptive stuff.
18: It's very similar. Yes, kind of metacognition and learning to sort of think about your thoughts and recognize your thoughts. And that engages your executive brain. And so that helps you kind of reorganize your thinking around it and stops it being just a kind of a habit loop that you don't ever even consciously engage in. And then the third stage is to spoil the rewards. And so I talk about this in the book, that there's techniques that you can use to try and spoil all those old daydreams. So I call it the kind of daymare strategy, where you think about the lovely daydreams that you used to have about the person and then deliberately spoil the ending. So turn it around so that if you sort of had a daydream about going off with them to the beach or, you know, off into the sun, you spoil the end and you have the person turn around and say, this is a terrible mistake. I don't know what I'm doing. I regret this. I never want to see you again, and run off. So you deliberately use your imagination. Now, instead of reinforcing the limerence, you use your imagination to spoil that reward and disrupt it. And so what those sort of three things are doing is obviously limiting your contacts to your drug of choice. They're helping your executive brain to take control again, and they're weakening the reward element of it. But there's a very important extra step that's needed, and that's to have a positive vision for the future, because it is going to hurt. It's going to hurt to give up on all of that kind of romantic hope. Even if it was a false hope, it's still been, you know, a huge source of emotional stimulation for you. And so it's going to hurt to withdraw from that and to lose it. And so it's very important to have a kind of purposeful vision for the future and what you would like your life to be like in the future and how it can be better without this other person in it. And that might be kind of refocusing on your existing relationship, or it might be, you know, taking up art or, you know, some purposeful activity or charity or something like that, or it might be, you know, refocusing on work. But the idea is there needs to be a new healthy reward that you feel like you're striving towards, so that it's not all loss. You're just transitioning out of that period in your life when you were limerent into a period where you're seeking better, healthier rewards.
3: Well, Tom, you're very passionate and knowledgeable about the topic of limerence. Do you worry that you have limerence for the topic of limerence? Is that a fear of yours?
18: I do sometimes wonder, did I replace one obsession with another?
3: Is your cure for dealing with a crush all those years ago, studying about crushes? Yeah. May we never know.
18: It really was, yeah. That was my purposeful new direction after a limerence episode. So it worked out for me.
3: Well, you can check out the book that Tom mentioned. It's called Smitten, Romantic Obsession, The Neuroscience of Limerence and How to Make Love Last. That's available wherever books are sold. Tom Bellamy is a neuroscientist and writer. Tom, I've really enjoyed the chat. Thanks for being on the show.
18: Great to be with you, David.
3: That's a wrap on the show. We'll see you again soon.
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19: 640 Toronto, big trouble traffic problems, 401 eastbound collectors at the 44 DVP, stalled vehicle block in the right lane. For the QEW Mississauga westbound off-ramp to Hugh, Ontario, another stalled vehicle also blocking the right lane. Flex Days. 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Those are the big trouble traffic spots. I'm Richard Martin, 640 Toronto.
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2: 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The following episode contains coarse language, adult themes, and content of a violent and disturbing nature and may not be suitable for everyone. Listener discretion is advised.
3: 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But first, we have 2 episodes of the globe-spanning true crime tale, A Most Audacious Heist, hosted by Saren Jones. This story links a 19th century Austrian empress's obsession with beauty to a 20th century thief's daring bid for infamy. Both are driven by the irresistible pull of the legendary CC Star diamond. In our first episode, Bigger and Brighter, with the CC Star in hand, Empress Cece and Daniel Blanchard each reach the height of their power. Daniel perfecting his signature heists and Cece bending authority to her will, yet cracks begin to show, threatening to unravel them both. Here's Saren Jones and episode 5 of A Most Audacious Heist, Bigger and Brighter, on Crime Time.
4: A construction site in Edmonton, Canada. It's a flurry of high-vis vests and hard hats. The pressure's on to get the work finished. The building's due to open in just a few days' time, so it's all hands on deck. Among the workers is a slight man who's carrying a heavy metal toolbox. There's a small stepladder tucked under his arm. His yellow safety hat has slipped down a little over his forehead. But there's no mistaking who it is. It's been 3 years since he returned from Vienna, with the stolen CC Star smuggled inside his scuba mask. But Daniel Blanchard hasn't changed much. Well, maybe he's lost a bit of his old swagger. He looks more serious than when we last saw him in Austria. Head down, not making eye contact with anyone. Maybe he's lost a bit of confidence. I mean, I'm not knocking Daniel for earning an honest living, fixing the thermostat or whatever he's doing with that stepladder. It's just that going from skydiving international jewel thief to plain old construction worker, well, it isn't quite how any of us imagined his story panning out. So what if I tell you that Daniel isn't actually employed here? Sure, he's got a lanyard around his neck, but that's not his name on it. In the swarms of people rushing about the site, Daniel goes unnoticed. In his overalls and hard hat, he just blends in. But his workman outfit, well, it's just that, an outfit. A costume from a fancy dress store. The perfect disguise. And in his big toolbox? Okay, there are a few screwdrivers, a handful of nuts and bolts, but it's mainly packed with pinhole cameras, monitors, and wires. Because this building, it's a brand new branch of Alberta Treasury. Basically, Daniel Blanchard's casing the joint. Why? Well, I mean, once you've stolen the last remaining CC Star, you can do just about anything, right? So he's about to take things to the next level. Daniel's about to rob his very first bank. From Curious Cast and Blanchard House, I'm Saren Jones, and this is A Most Audacious Heist.

0: Episode 5, Bigger and Brighter. If things are heating up in Daniel's life, they're positively sizzling in Empress Cece's world. It's summer 1866, and the Austro-Prussian War is raging. Remember, Emperor Franz Joseph and Empress Cece rule over the Austrian Empire. The Empire is in conflict with Prussia. Prussia is kind of modern-day Germany, and it's not looking good for Franz Joseph. Prussia very much has the upper hand in this war, but Cece has spotted an opportunity. As Prussian troops move closer to Vienna, the Austrian people are in despair. Historian Tessa Dunlop says for the first time, Emperor Franz Joseph fears for the survival of his empire, the Habsburg Empire.
1: It was a bit of a basket case. It was going to eventually take World War I to undo it totally, but it was teetering on the edge.
0: At the Schönbrunn Palace, Empress Cece fears for her family's safety. But since her husband gave her those 27 diamond stars, she has a newfound confidence. So she tells her husband she's leaving and taking refuge in neighbouring Hungary, a country that has somewhat frosty relations with ruling Austria. But Cece has good reason for her choice. Austrian historian Regina Neuhauser.
2: Hungary was a matter that touched her heart.
0: You see, a couple of decades before the Austro-Prussian War began, Hungary had had a revolution, which was very firmly squashed by Franz Joseph. Crushed, even. So you can imagine that he's not exactly Mr. Popular when he visits. Basically, Franz Joseph sees the Hungarians as rebellious ruffians to be kept in line. But when Cece accompanies him on diplomatic trips, she sees something quite different.
2: She liked their temperament. They were very vivacious, they were fiery. They could dance the charda, which is a very temperamental dance, which would have been completely forbidden and was looked down upon in Vienna. She enjoyed that.
0: Cece sees in Budapest what she loved in her native Bavaria. Free spirits, fun. The polar opposite, in fact, of her conventional day-to-day life at the stifling Viennese court. Plus, she sees an opportunity. If she can get Hungary on board, she can beef up the faltering Habsburg Empire and secure the throne for her son. So she hatches an ambitious plan to reconcile hostile Hungary with the haughty Austrians. The plan starts small, but stealthily.
2: She decided to learn Hungarian, and in order to do that, she hired a Hungarian lady-in-waiting, and these two now shared a common language that nobody else understood.
0: Little by little, Cece replaces all her Austrian maids with Hungarians, so no one can eavesdrop on her conversations.
2: So this was her private bubble that she created for herself.
0: And during those long and laborious beauty routines, Cece has plenty of time to quiz her Hungarian ladies until she knows everything there is to know about the culture, history, and political landscape of the country. So on her next visit to Hungary, she's on full charm offensive. Historian Tessa Dunlop notes Cece even makes a speech to the Hungarian National Assembly in their mother tongue.
1: Leaving these men with tears streaming down their cheeks, they couldn't believe it.
0: Not only is she fluent in their language, she seems to truly get them. Plus, she's also a total stunner. How can they resist?
2: She was a tease, a flirt, a great flirt.
0: Cece has already learned that her extraordinary beauty gives her power over men. Now she realizes it gives her political sway too, because she soon melts the heart of the key mover and shaker in Budapest, Gyula Andrássy, who, by the way, just happens to be a very handsome count. And you might remember that back in Bavaria, teenage Cece had a bit of a thing for handsome counts.
1: Andrássy was this dashing, gypsy-like, fur-clad count. She quite fancied Andrássy, and he was a good horseman.
0: There's gossip about them, of course, but Cece keeps Andrassy demurely at arm's length. She does that famous Princess Diana thing, ducking her chin and peeping up at him from under her eyelashes, but never getting too close. Because Cece is playing Andrassy. She wants him for much more important things than sex. She wants him at the negotiating table. She wants his country.
1: She was absolutely his right-hand woman. She was a facilitator. She was the conduit through which he communicated with the emperor and vice versa.
0: Remember, at the time, Austria's weakened, ground down by its war with Prussia. So when Austria signs a peace deal with Prussia, Cece spies her chance. She pounces on her doting husband and puts pressure on him. Would it now be a good time for Austria and Hungary to kiss and make up too?
1: This was high diplomatic stakes, and Cece was a political player.
0: Before Cece began to shine quite so brightly, Franz Joseph

0: deal, that compromise, as it was known.
1: Whether acquiring Hungary into the Austrian Empire's portfolio was ultimately a wise move is something today's historians still argue about. But in 1867, the creation of the all-new Austro-Hungarian Empire, a dual monarchy, was a huge deal. Bruised and battered Austria could lift her proud head again. In Hungary, handsome Count Andrássy was made prime minister. Thanks to the glittering empress, the Habsburgs were no longer hated. And Sisi, she was actually loved.
0: For places like Hungary, she helped bind heart and soul to a bigger dynastic picture.
1: It's more than good diplomacy. Sisi's charm is electrifying, almost hypnotic.
0: She was this really extraordinary physical symbol of something out with the ordinary. And you need the magic and sparkle to make people look beyond their very narrow nationalistic ambitions.
1: You have to give Sisi a gold star for her political manoeuvring. Through her spellbinding soft power, she secured the survival of the Habsburgs, her husband's dynasty. Plus, she smoothed away future potential conflicts that might damage the empire. But she's not entirely motivated by altruism.
0: On her own terms, when she wanted to, Sisi could be better than the best. If there was something in it for Sisi.
1: And there is something in this peace deal for Sisi. Something she's long fantasized about. Because thanks to this compromise, Sisi will also now be crowned Queen of Hungary, which gives her the perfect excuse to escape Vienna and its stifling court once and for all. Let's go back to that Alberta Treasury branch in Edmonton, Canada, 2001. It's been a good few days since Daniel installed those surveillance devices in the ceiling of the bank. And it's the early hours, so all is still and quiet. The construction workers sweated big time to get the building completed. You can still smell the fresh paint on the walls and the solvent from the heavy-duty carpet. Tomorrow, the brand new shiny doors of the bank will open for the very first time. Well, actually, for the second time, because the first customer's not prepared to wait till morning to get served. He'd rather help himself. Literally. He plays the ATMs like slot machines until they're all empty. And his pockets and backpack are bulging with $60,000. Do I really need to spell out what's happening here? Since he stole the Sisi star from Austria 3 years earlier, Daniel Blanchard has been meticulously polishing his skill set. Remember, he always saw that crown jewel as a badge of honor. So from the moment he came home to Canada, he's been looking for an opportunity to really shine. And okay, yes, to make a fast buck too. We know he loves money. And then, says writer and journalist Jennifer Bowers-Barney, it hits him.
2: So he decided to go where the money was, which were the banks. And of course, he had a terrible relationship with banks. They had foreclosed on his home when he was a child. He saw them as victimizing the little guy.
1: Basically, Daniel sees the banks as just big, impersonal institutions. Fair game, right? So when he learns the construction site in Edmonton will house a branch of Alberta Treasury, the biggest public bank in North America, he doesn't hesitate. He immediately gets to work, albeit not quite in the way his fellow construction workers imagine.
2: He was able to grab a copy of the plans, the building plans, and he said that he took them across the street and photocopied them and then took them back. And nobody questioned him because he looked just like the other construction workers.
1: Except, unlike the other workers, Daniel now has a take-home blueprint, which he studies very carefully.
2: He knew what room the ATMs were going to be and how many ATMs.

0: machines there were going to be, what kind of surveillance they would be using.
1: Surveillance. That reminds me.
2: You can say whatever you like about Mr. Blanchard, but there is no denying that he was very good at surveillance.
1: You might recall U.S. Special Operations veteran Nick. We first met him in episode one, when he talked us through the high stakes of Daniel's nighttime skydive onto the Schönbrunn Palace. I can't give you Nick's full name because he still works in war zones, but I can tell you that aside from being a seasoned parachutist, Nick's also highly trained in surveillance. Basically, he specializes in infiltrating secret targets. And I guess it kind of takes one to know one.
2: He made all the right moves. He had perfected it to a science.
1: For obvious reasons, Nick's wary about giving too much away about surveillance techniques. But he says there are basically two types we need to know about: physical and electronic. Let's start with electronic.
2: You need an analytical mind, for sure.
1: Well, we know Daniel's got that in spades.
2: And you need to be someone that knows how to exploit things that other people might not necessarily know about, including the people that are using that surveillance technology.
1: Daniel certainly saw the hole in the Schönbrunn Palace's security systems when he swiped the CC Star in 98. And 3 years on, sophisticated security systems, even in banks, were still really in their infancy.
2: This was when technology was first coming into play, and if you were a gentleman that understood technology and you knew how to exploit it, it can be done. It can be done.
1: And here's where Daniel's special education comes in. Remember as a teenager in reform school how he loved those technology classes? Then, of course, there's his college years spent in a Nebraska jail. Well, Daniel's a guy who never forgets a lesson learned. So when it comes to new technology, he's way ahead of the curve.
0: He would put in his own surveillance devices. He used a baby monitor to listen in to the guys getting the bank together. He knew exactly how much money was going to be in each drawer of the ATMs because he had been listening in and watching with these little pinhole cameras.
1: Now, let's just get one thing clear. Daniel didn't just rock up at the bank in a hard hat one day, then break in and clean the place out the next. He put in some serious groundwork before executing his second audacious heist.
0: So, incredible planning. Weeks, if not months, of planning. He had the patience of a saint. There was a part of him that could just focus.
1: And if you want to be good at surveillance, take it from a U.S. Special Operations veteran.
2: The most important thing I would say as a prerequisite for surveillance is you need to be a patient person, a very, very patient person.
1: Now, the thing about physical surveillance is that it's quite boring. Well, it's actually mind-blowingly boring. A lot of sitting around, watching and waiting, but it's got to be done.
2: The reason behind that is that you're just mitigating risk, and that's all it is. You're mitigating risk before you actually go and do what you intend to do.
1: And Daniel's patience is legendary. Remember as a kid how he once hid in the ceiling panels of a Nebraska police station, waiting for the officers to go home for the night so he could jump down and steal their stuff? So monitoring the building for weeks from a nearby parked car is nothing to him. He's been following the bank being built in real time, watching and listening to the feed from his secretly installed monitors and cameras.
2: You need someone that's going to develop a plan and is willing to sit there for days, if that's what it takes, to understand what's happening on the objective. And he was in no rush. He was in no rush.
1: In fact, Daniel takes sitting tight to an extreme degree.
0: He even had adult diapers that he wore so that he could, you know, last as long as needed.
1: Now that's dedication. So by the time Daniel is ready to rob the bank, he knows the layout like the back of his hand. And he doesn't just recognize every worker who stepped through its doors. He knows what they do, which part of the building they do it in, what time they arrive for work, and crucially, what time they leave. And as we all know, hard work pays off, which is why the night before the bank opens, Daniel just slips in, empties the ATMs, and slips out again. And most importantly,
0: he got away.
1: So quite suddenly, Daniel has his new MO, bank heists.
0: After that, he was kind of out of control. He just wanted to hit every bank he could. All over Canada, he hit banks. I think he felt invincible.
1: And he does. Hit a lot of banks across Canada, that is. But never with violence. That's just not in Daniel's nature. And anyway, that old stick-em-up type of heist went out of fashion years ago.
3: You know, the old Bonnie and Clyde running in with a gun to rob a bank, that really doesn't happen much anymore.
1: Gordon Schumacher knows almost everything about the art of bank robbery. And Daniel almost always uses the same MO. Banks under construction.
3: If you've got enough balls, you can go take a look at the blueprints. You can see exactly where things are going to be. You can take pictures of where things are going to be.
1: If Gordon makes it sound easy, Daniel certainly makes it look easy. Over the next few years, he targets bank after bank with the same winning formula. And he hits the jackpot every time. Until suddenly, Daniel's a very rich man. Gone is the hungry little boy who had to steal milk for his sister's breakfast. Daniel Blanchard is now moving among the great and the good. And if there's a celebrity party in town, actually a celeb party in any town, Daniel will be there, rubbing shoulders with the stars.
4: Dan was a bit of a documentarian of his life. He would meet famous people, and he would video and photograph himself with famous people.
1: Danny Gunn, Daniel's lawyer, says it's about much more than just being starstruck. It's about feeling accepted.
4: I think that Dan felt as though if he could show that here he was with this, you know, professional hockey player, or with this politician, or with this person of substance that's been recognized, that it made him part of the club.
1: They may not know Daniel's name, or in any case, his real name, but they know he counts. Does Daniel think of his star, or rather Cece's star, as he cracks each new bank? Does he maybe keep it in his pocket like an amulet and touch it for good luck before each heist? Because Cece's star has paved the way to where he is now, right at the top of his game. Which is why Daniel has found a very special place for his jewel. A place that's very close to his heart.
5: I'm Mike Brown, and if you're just joining us on Crime Time, Canada's only true crime radio show, so far in the first half of episode 5 of A Most Audacious Heist, Bigger and Brighter, petty criminal Daniel Blanchard has reinvented himself as a master bank robber, using a construction worker disguise to case a brand new Alberta Treasury branch and pull off a meticulously planned ATM heist. At the same time, Empress Cece uses her beauty, intelligence, and political finesse to broker peace with Hungary, reshaping an empire and securing her own escape from Vienna's suffocating court. Now let's go back to our host, Saren Jones, with more of A Most Audacious Heist, Bigger and Brighter, on Crime Time.
1: Long live the King and Queen of Hungary. It's June 1867, and Emperor Franz Joseph and Empress Elizabeth of Austria are now rulers of a dual empire. The Hungarian people are mesmerized when they see 29-year-old Queen Cece pass by in the imperial coach. She wears a white and silver brocade dress, seamed with diamonds, and a velvet bodice of midnight blue that's laced with pearls. Glittering on top of her gleaming chestnut hair is a diamond crown. She's so beautiful. She looks unreal, like she's not quite of this world. In the papers the next morning, she's described as being supernaturally lovely, a celestial being. And when she steps down from her carriage, she seems not to walk, but according to reporters, to float.
6: She could walk like a butterfly.
1: Royal historian Tessa Dunlop.
6: Her father put a lot of emphasis on comportment. He encouraged his daughters to believe that their ankles had wings attached to them.
1: Perhaps Cece wears a few of her famous diamond stars for the evening celebration. She's actually very superstitious. She crosses the street if she sees a black cat. She trusts in rainbows and horseshoes. And she knows it's the stars woven through her hair that have turned her into a legend, that have brought her to this point of good fortune.
6: You can see the star as a symbol, as something out of reach, beyond the earth, unearthly, that very much embodied much of what I think Cece believed she represented.
1: The Hungarians give the royal couple a castle as a coronation gift. It's a palatial retreat set in the beautiful countryside. In fact, Cece's had her eye on it for ages. And there, far from her sniping mother-in-law and the rigid rules of the Viennese court, Cece feels heavenly. She's so grateful for her freedom that she even allows Franz Joseph into her bed again. Just the once. But once is enough. Their daughter, Marie Valerie, is born the year after the coronation, and Cece's smitten with her. She calls her the only one because she's the only one of Cece's children that she actually gets to look after. And to make sure she keeps her all to herself, she only speaks Hungarian to the child, a secret language just for the two of them, which her husband and other children can't understand. Austrian historian Regina Neuhauser says Cece rather smothered her new baby.
7: Cece showered all her love obsessively on Valerie, and she ignored the other children.
1: Pretty tough on her 13-year-old daughter and her 10-year-old son, which might just come back to bite her. Over the next 4 years, the Empress barely visits Vienna. It's like she pretends it just isn't there. She's safe in her fairy tale Hungarian castle, in her make-believe world of perfect beauty.
6: It's almost a sort of cult, if you like. She doesn't break out of it, but leans into it because it's her own escape.
1: But real life always finds a way to seep into fantasy. And time will always keep ticking. However much Cece steps up her beauty routines, however many times she brushes that magnificent hair, age will leave its mark on her. But she knows her public won't want that. Her public, her followers, demand only the stunning 27-year-old woman in that famous Winterhalter painting, the one with the stars woven through her hair. There's simply no appetite for an older Cece, for a real-life Cece. They want their Cece just the way she was.
6: How do you control those who are trying to control you? You control yourself.
1: Which is why Cece is so exacting over those beauty routines. The three-hour hairdos, the face masks stuffed with raw veal. But the ugly truth is that the most beautiful woman in the world is getting older.
8: She'll know that her beauty would change over time.
1: That's psychiatrist Professor Chris Fairbairn.
8: But she wouldn't want anyone to see that, because it would be like failure.
1: And that's why there are almost no images of Cece after that iconic Winterhalter painting, the one that sent the public wild.
6: She refused to have her portrait painted again. She absolutely understood the obsession with youth, that the elixir of youth equals beauty that persists today. One of the reasons we hold up Diana as this great beauty, we never saw her get old.
1: And Cece feels she's only valued for her looks. Her name is never mentioned without the word beauty attached to it. Professor Chris Fairbairn warns that for competitive people like Cece, that's deeply unhelpful.
8: Yes, they like it, but it just keeps it at the front of their mind that I'm judged this way. I'm succeeding. I better keep it up. Maybe I could do it better.
1: But beauty is subjective and difficult to measure.
8: Beauty is a tricky one to see how your face compares in terms of beauty to someone else's. It's very difficult to do that accurately, so people never feel satisfied, really. Certainly, comparison making can shift onto other things.
1: Driven to be the best, Cece needs a more concrete goal than beauty, a more measurable goal. And she finds one, her weight.
8: You can tell how well you're doing in terms of weight by the scale. So she would be measuring her success by her weight and her body shape, her waist, and other things get pushed aside.
1: Soon, Cece is only calculating her value in pounds and in inches. Spring 2004, and in Winnipeg, Daniel Blanchard's on another long stakeout, probably wearing diapers. He's been sitting in his car in the parking lot for hours now, eyes fixed on the prize, which you won't be surprised to learn is a bank. A CIBC branch, actually. The Canadian Imperial Bank of Commerce. Or at least it will be, once work on the building is finished. The marble floor tiles in the reception area are going down tomorrow. Then the leather sofas will get delivered, and the pot plants. Daniel knows this, of course, because he's seen the construction schedule. He stole it along with the blueprint when he snuck in unnoticed a few weeks back in his overalls and hard hat to install his surveillance devices. By now, he's pulled this off not just once or twice, but six or seven times, and he's rolling in money. He's got a big house, actually multiple properties, condos all over Canada, the US. There's money offshore too, accounts and investments in Europe. Okay, his wife's no longer with him. Somewhere along the way, she jumped ship. Maybe she wasn't a fan of Daniel's unorthodox way of bringing home the bacon. But these things happen. And Daniel's got no problem attracting the ladies. I mean, he's charming, right? And very rich. He knows the drill off by heart now. Could almost do it with his eyes shut.
2: You need to take breaks.
1: That's Nick, our U.S. Special Operations veteran.
2: And if you've been going nonstop, you're likely to let more things slide.
1: Careful, Daniel.
2: No matter how good you are at surveillance, the longer you do it, you're going to let more things fall by the wayside because you've had so much success.
1: And Daniel's missed a check and double check.
2: What reason would you have to doubt yourself?
1: But Daniel has made a mistake. A schoolboy error. And worse, somebody's seen him do it.
5: That was episode 5 of A Most Audacious Heist, Bigger and Brighter, with host Aaron Jones. Next up, we continue Daniel and Cece's story with episode 6 of A Most Audacious Heist, Feet on the Ground. In this installment, Daniel Blanchard pulls off his biggest heist yet, only to make a fatal misstep. And Empress Cece battles the ravages of time on her famed beauty. Both find their carefully crafted legends beginning to unravel. Here's A Most Audacious Heist, Feet on the Ground, with host Aaron Jones on Crime Time.
1: A quick warning before we begin. This episode contains discussions of eating disorders, so please listen with care. 15th of May, 2004, and in Winnipeg, Canada, it's another cold night, just a few degrees above freezing. And the wind's spiteful. Above the new branch of the Canadian Imperial Bank of Commerce, a thin, waning moon casts a miserly light. The shopping mall's deserted. In the gridded expanse of the parking lot sits a single car, like a forgotten counter in a board game. Its lights are off, the engine extinguished. There's no one inside. But then, something's triggered the bank's alarm systems. All of the alarm systems. In minutes, police officers are on the scene, red and blue lights flashing.
3: At 3 a.m, an alarm came in from the bank. The police attended.
1: The officers surround the bank. They rattle the doors, shine their flashlights through the glass. They can see the plumped up leather couches in the marble tiled reception, the pot plants, the immaculate carpeted floor.
3: They looked around. They didn't see any sign of forced entry. They tried to get in touch with a key holder to come let them in. Nobody was available. They looked through the windows. It was clear that really nothing had happened. It's not unusual to have false alarms at banks. It's quite normal, actually.
1: The bank's due to open its doors for the first time tomorrow. The 6 ATMs have just been fitted and filled with stacks of brand new, pristine dollar bills.
3: So, at the time, they determined it was a false alarm and they left.
1: But a few minutes later, another car engine starts and headlights flood the parking lot again. It's the abandoned car. As it reverses, the bank's glass doors briefly flare red, reflecting the car's taillights. The driver rubs a hand across the steamed-up windscreen, and through the cleared halo he's made in the condensation, we see the grinning face of Daniel Blanchard, perfectly framed.
3: Of course, it turns out it wasn't a false alarm.
1: Which is why Daniel's laughing. Because in the trunk of his car, stacked in pristine piles, is more than $500,000 Canadian dollars. From Curious Cast and Blanchard House, I'm Saren Jones, and this is A Most Audacious Heist.

0: Episode 6, Feet on the Ground. Just a few hours later, and it's daylight now, around 10 a.m. Daniel's vehicle's long gone, of course, but the parking lot is now packed with busy Saturday morning shoppers. Even the weather's taken a turn for the better.
1: It was a beautiful day. It was sun and part clouds.
0: Ben Hageman's on a rare day off. He and his wife are expecting a baby in the next few weeks, and their to-do list is as long as your arm. So today, they're on a mission.
1: So we were driving through a part of town on the way to a store where we were going to look at a child's crib.
0: Now, the crib store's in the same shopping mall as that new CIBC branch. And as they get close, Ben sees something that makes his heart sink.
1: As we're pulling past it, you know, I could see that there were police cars at it. You could see a little bit of activity out front and through the glass. And I just remember looking over to my wife saying, "I'll bet you I'll be going to work here very soon."
0: Now, you'll probably remember Ben from previous episodes, and you might remember him insisting that he knows Daniel Blanchard quite well, but he would never describe him as a friend.
1: Look, Danny and I had a business relationship.
0: Because Ben Hageman and Daniel, they're kind of in the same trade, just on opposite sides of the law.
1: All right, so at the times, I was a detective in the Major Crimes Unit.
0: Yes, Ben's a Winnipeg cop, and he's a cop with a very special area of expertise.
1: Our area of focus in the Major Crimes Unit are robberies of a significant dollar value loss.
0: Basically, Ben and Daniel have shared interests, and just like Daniel, he'll do whatever it takes to get the job done.
1: Look, it was not uncommon to pull a 48-hour day doing the work there. You are surrendering a piece of your life when you go into that unit.
0: And also like Daniel, Ben loves his work. The thrill, the adrenaline of the Major Crimes Unit.
1: If you want a taste of that life, if you want to do the things and end up in news stories and documentaries and podcasts, that's where you go, right? So, I mean, that was the life we were living, and it was full-time crime work.
0: So when Ben sees those flashing red and blue lights outside the CIBC bank, he knows exactly what he has to do. He drops his wife at the baby store to pick out the crib, then does a U-turn and heads straight to the office. Now at the time, Ben's office, the Major Crimes Unit, came under the umbrella of something called the Criminal Investigation Bureau. And that's where we meet another familiar voice, Gordon Schumacher.
2: Okay, so my role was as an executive officer with oversight of the entire Criminal Investigation Bureau.
0: Basically, Gordon's the guy who calls the shots.
2: At the end of the day, final approval for things where it was needed, that all had to come through me.
0: Gordon's proud of his department because they get results.
2: We're not filled with Keystone cops here. We've got some highly sophisticated, highly intelligent, well-trained police.
0: And let's be clear. Over the course of his long career, Gordon's seen all kinds of serious crimes, including several bank break-ins. But
2: this one was unusual.
0: And it's unusual not only because of the enormous sum of money stolen, but also because the job was so neat.
2: I mean, this took planning, and long-term planning.
0: Gordon realizes this thief, well, he's different. He's got a funny feeling about this one. Actually, a whole bunch of funny feelings.
2: First one was intrigue, second was interest, and the third was curiosity as to who this guy was, where he came from, and what he was doing in Winnipeg.
0: Now, that just about sums up where Ben's at too. He's fascinated by how this bank was robbed. Once Ben's reported for duty, he and some colleagues from the forensic squad are sent back to the CIBC bank parking lot. They get a briefing from the officers who were first on scene for the break-in, and then they take a tour around the inside of the bank, which is still immaculate. And something becomes immediately apparent to Ben.
1: I mean, quite clearly, it wasn't this guy's first rodeo, right?
0: The sophistication of the crime proves the thief's no novice. He's clearly a seasoned professional, because Daniel's left no trace of his visit. Forensics dust for fingerprints, but there's nothing.
1: Boy, this guy was good at it.
0: Apart from the missing cash, it's like he was never there. The bank's CCTV still connected, but Daniel's stolen the hard drive.
1: This is a different fish, right? It's not the usual customer.
0: Now, of course, we know who the thief is, and we know that Daniel Blanchard is definitely not your ordinary kind of fish. After all, we've watched him risk his life, parachuting in the dead of night onto the Schönbrunn Palace in Vienna to steal the prized crown jewel of Austria, the CC Star, then pocket it like a lucky charm. So somehow, I don't think this next bit will surprise you. When the bank staff first discovered the theft, Daniel was watching, enjoying the show. Because once again, during construction, he'd installed pinhole cameras and microphones all over the new building. Journalist Jennifer Bowers-Barney says he enjoyed a live feed of the scene.
3: He was able to listen in when the bank manager headed into the bank and finally realized, oh my God, where's all our money? Blanchard was able to listen to him talking to the police.
0: And remember how Daniel always likes to taunt police by leaving a tantalizing clue? I'm thinking the bullet with a smiley face he left from the desk of the Nebraska police station, when he climbed down from the ceiling panels and stole some police souvenirs, or the parachute he stuffed in the bin at the Schönbrunn Palace when he stole the CC Star. Well, at the CIBC Bank, it's almost like Daniel worries he's been too clever, that the investigators won't know where to start. So he offers them some help.
3: He called the bank.
0: The audacity.
2: Someone called the bank early on and started saying that they knew who broke into the ATMs and taken the money.
0: There's more.
2: The phone call to the bank manager was basically saying, listen, you've got to be looking at your construction workers. That's where their suspect should be.
0: The nerve of the man.
1: Oh, it's mind-blowing, yeah.
0: And of course, when the bank does check through the names of the construction workers, they won't find any Daniel Blanchard on the list. Daniel's got a whole host of aliases these days, with a whole host of forged identity cards to match.
3: I think he felt invincible, and they were never, ever going to catch him.
0: So that call to the bank is a dare. Catch me if you can. And Ben feels the challenge personally and rolls up his sleeves.
1: Yeah, okay. All right.
0: But where does Ben even start? There isn't a single lead. Remember, this is 2004. The internet's in its infancy. Ben can't trawl through social media, as today's officers would do, to see if the thief was bragging about his crime.
1: A lot of crooks like to put their crimes and post videos about them on Facebook and similar. Well, thank you very much. You know, I didn't have the benefit of that when I was doing it.
0: So Ben decides to employ a tactic he feels is often overlooked. Something that demands patience and time.
1: I went out and I conducted a canvas.
0: A canvas?
1: That is old school policing. That is going out knocking on doors to talk to people in the neighborhood who may have seen or heard something.
0: Sounds simple, but this isn't really a residential area. The bank's on the edge of a shopping mall. It feels like a bit of a long shot.
1: But it was worthwhile.
4: I am Mike Brown once again, and if you're joining us on Crime Time, Canada's only true crime radio show, so far in the first half of episode 6 of A Most Audacious Heist, Feet on the Ground, Daniel Blanchard executed a flawless overnight bank robbery in Winnipeg, walking away with more than $500,000 and openly taunting police as he listened in on their response. His audacity drew the attention of major crime detectives who quickly realized they were dealing with a highly skilled and patient thief, thus beginning a painstaking hunt to catch him. Now let's get back to A Most Audacious Heist, Feet on the Ground with host Saren Jones on Crime Time.
5: Oh!
0: It's 1870, and like Ben, Cece is also doing something that takes patience and time. She's working out, big time. She's doing crunches, she's lifting weights, serious exercise. Remember, she's no longer just Empress of Austria. She's also been crowned Queen Elizabeth of Hungary. Through her own political maneuvering, she's massively expanded her husband's territories into the new Austro-Hungarian Empire. She looks untouchable at the height of her powers, but her demons are circling. And Cece is determined to keep them at bay with a punishing routine of exercises in her very own gym. Sorry, but who knew that 19th century women were into aerobics?
5: You know, we often think of Jane Fonda having started this fad, but it was actually Empress Elizabeth.
0: Regina Neuhauser is an Austrian historian. She's also a Vienna tour guide, so she knows all of Cece's palaces like the back of her hand, such as her winter residence, the Hofburg.
5: Here you can see it's actually a combined dressing room with a gym, and you can see the rings hanging down. Then we have wall bars where she did her fitness exercise.
0: In fact, Cece insisted that wherever she stayed, she had a fully equipped gym. And when I say fully equipped, she had the very latest fitness aids that 19th century sports science could offer.
5: She had a rowing machine. Can you imagine?
6: I wouldn't want to go near it.
0: Tessa Dunlop, our royal historian.
7: Nothing is left to chance. She controls her diet and her exercise rigorously.
0: Fastidiously, in fact. Because just like Daniel Blanchard, Cece is driven. When Daniel or Cece set themselves a goal, they don't stop working at it until they've got exactly what they want. Be that stripping a bank of all its cash or getting the body to die for. They're both obsessive about being in control. But Cece's gym craze is not really about getting healthy. It's about getting skinny.
7: We have to own that she was underweight. She had this ridiculously narrow waist, apparently 19 inches, 50 centimetres. This is a woman who had four babies. She was the personification of pain for beauty, but it was unhealthy to the point of obsession.
0: Just another warning here. We're going to be talking in more detail about eating disorders for the next 5 minutes. So feel free to skip ahead if you need to. Cece has got exactly what she wanted. A new throne, an escape from the hated court in Vienna, and a new baby whom she adored. But behind the scenes in private, Cece's not well at all.
5: Her eating restrictions came after her pregnancies.
0: After she gave birth to her daughter, Marie Valerie, Cece was disgusted with her body. She wrote,
8: "Children are the curse of a woman, for when they come, they drive away beauty, which is the best gift of the gods."
0: Remember, in her mind, being beautiful is what gives Cece her power. And it's what sets her apart from others. So heaven forbid her followers should see her as a normal woman with a little postpartum belly. But the fanatical exercising is about more than just wanting her figure back. Cece becomes obsessed with controlling her weight.
8: "When I am not feeling well, my weight goes up. And of all my ills, this upsets me the most."
0: She weighs herself constantly. She can't stop herself.
5: You can see the scales here. Scales were extremely important for her. And every palace where Elizabeth had an apartment, for example, also in Budapest, had scales. And she weighed herself every day. She had a weighing journal.
0: This doesn't sound healthy. And in fact, very soon, she was barely eating at all.
7: She would eat 5 or 6 egg whites with salt. I mean, the very idea makes me want to gag. Gravy squeezed into her soup. Milk, but really nothing that would sustain you through the day.
0: Today's historians and psychiatrists are unanimous in their diagnosis of Cece's symptoms.
7: Nowadays, we would just call it for what it was, anorexia.
5: She had an eating disorder. Yeah.
9: anorexia nervosa wasn't a known condition.
0: Chris Fairbairn is a professor of psychiatry at Oxford University. His specialism is eating disorders. And in the mid-19th century, Chris says, anorexia was only known about in a tiny academic circle. Most doctors had no clue it even existed.
9: Empress Cici would absolutely be on her own, and her health advisors, they wouldn't have heard about it. They probably wouldn't have seen anyone like this before.
0: We know Cici has often lost her appetite when she's been unhappy, like when she first arrived at the strict Viennese court, when her children were taken from her, or when her husband, Franz Joseph, had an affair.
9: It seems to be triggered by or maintained by a sense of not being in control, and controlling your eating or appearance gives you a sense of control back. So that seems to fit a Cici's situation where she had almost no control over anything.
0: And now, of course, Cici has a new source of worry. She's terrified that age will rob her of her famous beauty, and with it, her status, her influence, her power, everything she's worked so hard to achieve. So this time, when she stops eating, it's about much more than just going off her food. It's a serious illness.
7: I don't think we can underestimate the extent to which she lived in a goldfish bowl. The pressure on her own self-image, on her body, is immense. I mean, you can look at pretty recent examples. Lady Diana, later Princess Diana.
0: Princess Diana described her eating disorder as an escape mechanism from her unhappy marriage, from the constant public gaze. And just like Diana, says Regina Neuhauser, Cici also takes refuge in controlling her food.
10: There was a huge vacuum in her. She had to fill it with something. You know, this is how she tried to fill the void, the emptiness.
0: Does Cici realize her mental health is spiraling? Occasionally, the pressure becomes too much, and Cici loses her iron grip, eating and eating more and more food until her maids are horrified. That doesn't surprise psychiatrist Chris Fairbairn.
9: There's a subgroup of people with anorexia who binge eat and usually follow it with vomiting. And then life somehow gets out of control.
0: Is Cici's star burning out? Once upon a time, those glittering diamond stars were the making of her. Now, she's a hostage to them. It's like she's constantly trying to prove that she's enough, that she still has star quality.
9: One of the risk factors for anorexia is being somewhat perfectionist or even very perfectionist in personality.
0: Perfectionism at almost any cost. And that's something else Cici shares with Daniel Blanchard. Because both Cici and Daniel need challenges. They need to be at the top of their game and need to be seen at the top of their game, whatever they do.
9: It's this trait of perfectionism, achievement, doing things really well in terms of having a slim waist. You've got to be the smallest. Or your performance as a bank robber, you've got to be the best.
0: But just like Daniel, Cici's no quitter. She's damned if she's just going to fizzle out and disappear. Believe me, Cici still has her eyes fixed on the stars, and she's about to blind us with a new flash of brilliance.
11: Good morning, ma'am. I apologize for disturbing you.
0: We're back in May 2004. Ben Hageman and his partner are canvassing the neighborhood and knocking on doors, asking if anyone saw or heard anything.
11: Thanks for your time.
0: It's not going too well. He's visited the homes near the mall and all the stores too.
11: Hi there. Wondering if you're...
12: So I'm doing this canvas here and my hopes are not high.
11: Many thanks.
0: But then he tries a trailer behind a Walmart store.
12: And then I go to the furthest one on the opposite side of the parking lot. I do the same thing there.
11: Whoa.
0: Except the man who answers the door isn't just any old guy. He's a security guard. He works night shifts at the Walmart across from the bank.
11: Officers with Winnipeg's Major Crimes Unit and...
0: And this time...
12: It was an informational jackpot.
0: Now... One of the security guard's duties is to clear the parking lot of abandoned shopping carts and trash. And as he was sweeping the empty lot one night, the guard noticed a single car parked near the CIBC bank. In fact, it isn't the first time he's noticed the car. So he takes a closer look, and he told Ben he'd noticed something odd.
12: The back seats had been removed, and a dolly had been placed in the back as if it was going to be carrying some heavy cargo.
0: In fact, the security guard was so convinced that something wasn't right about that car, he'd even called the police. Ben checked the records. An officer had indeed shown up a few days before the theft. He'd taken a quick peek through the window, but decided it was all okay. After all, there's no law against putting a trolley in your car. People buy heavy things in shopping malls. But the security guard just had this hunch.
12: And he says, "You know what else I did?" I said, "No, what else you do?"
0: Basically, all the while Daniel was sitting in the car, watching the bank, the guard had been watching Daniel, and he jotted down all his observations in his notebook.
12: He says, "Oh yeah, by the way, here's that paper. All right, so that's nice."
0: But when Ben reads through it, he realizes it's a little more than just nice, which is why he can't help giving himself a pat on the back. Because all that old-fashioned policing, it's paid off.
1: And it's only as a result of that canvas did that investigation advance.
0: You see, the security guard didn't only describe the car's movements, he also described the man he saw driving it. And moreover,
12: he actually wrote down the vehicle license plate on it.
0: Okay, let's not get ahead of ourselves here. Yes, Ben has a lead. But Daniel's always mega careful to cover his tracks. He doesn't make mistakes. But about that.
2: Every single criminal that I've ever come across, and there's been many, think they've got it figured out, and none of them actually do.
0: Remember Gordon Schumacher, the big cheese with the Criminal Investigations Bureau? Well, he doesn't buy into the idea of the perfect thief.
2: They always screw up somewhere.
0: But surely not Daniel Blanchard. I mean, he's got a string of alter egos. He's got fake IDs and passports galore. And he's already got away with this gig half a dozen times.
2: If you make any little mistake, it's going to be found. You're going to be caught.
0: Ben's not holding his breath, but he's checking out every single detail the Walmart security guard gave him.
1: We conducted some record checks on the license plate, and we saw that it came back to a local rental agency.
0: Well, no surprises that Daniel didn't use his own car for a bank heist. But it turns out the agency's glad to hear from the police because Daniel hasn't settled the bill.
12: I contact the rental agency and he's been delinquent on payment and the agency's concerned about his vehicle.
0: Ben asks the agency for the name on the rental contract.
12: Now you can see things really start to unravel for him here.
0: Because Daniel has made a mistake. He's done something that no criminal worth their salt should ever do. He's told the truth.
1: Dan Blanchard used his own name, his real name, not one of his available aliases.
0: And Daniel's moment of honesty will cost him dearly.
1: He failed in that regard. So that's what kicks off this investigation into high gear.
0: Because suddenly, the name Daniel Blanchard is on the lips of every local police officer.
1: I mean, that was Dan's coming out party in the city of Winnipeg.
0: Daniel Blanchard has finally been unmasked.
4: 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And hours after police launched their search, her family made a devastating discovery. Now, journalist Nancy Hicks unravels the web of lies spun by her killer and reveals his confession, audio never before made public. This is Crime Beat, Brittany McGinnis, The Concrete Angel, on Crime Time.
13: The following episode contains descriptions of sexual violence and may not be suitable for everyone. It also contains coarse language, adult themes, and content of a violent and disturbing nature. Listener discretion is advised.
14: When I'm putting together stories for this podcast, I always try to push the cases forward. It's not about simply recounting stories I've covered. It's about doing my job as a journalist, digging for the truth, and presenting all sides, always open to what I might discover. As a starting point, I go through my notes and previous stories. But I always like to dig deeper. I re-interview police, pore over court files, and I ask a lot of questions. But most importantly, I speak with the loved ones of the victims in these cases. I'm Nancy Hickst, a crime reporter for Global News. Today on Crime Beat, I'm sharing a case that I covered from start to finish. But I discovered this case went much deeper than I ever expected. This is the story of Brittany McInnes. In January 2010, Brittany McInnes was on Christmas break. She was enjoying the time away from school. At 17, Brittany's top priorities were family and friends, which included her very best friend, Ashley. They were inseparable since the day they met 8 years earlier, back when they were in grade four.
15: She was different from anybody I've ever met in my life. You know, when you meet someone and you just click.
14: It wasn't out of the ordinary for Brittany to sleep over at Ashley's.
15: It was all the time. We were pretty much always together. If I wasn't at her house, she was at mine.
14: That's exactly what Brittany's mom thought she was doing on January 17th, 2010. It wasn't until the next day, when her mom needed to get a hold of her because of a family emergency, that she realized Brittany wasn't at Ashley's house.
15: Her mom just called me, like, asking if Brittany was with me and everything, and I said she wasn't.
14: It turned out Ashley hadn't talked to Brittany for 2 days, and she wasn't answering her phone.
15: I texted her and I called her and she didn't answer. Like, her phone went straight to voicemail and everything. It was kind of weird.
16: Have you ever had that happen?
15: No.
14: Brittany was missing. To help you understand just how out of character this was for Brittany, I need to take you back. She was the middle of three siblings. She had an older brother and a younger sister, Katie, who she adored. They were very close.
17: I mean, we got in trouble for hanging out too much. Our parents told us we had to, like, make friends and not hang out with each other all the time.
14: That's Katie. The sisters had nicknames for each other. Brittany called Katie Kit Kat, and she called Brittany Biddy.
17: When you say it, it sounds kind of biased, but really, like, she would just come home with presents for you, like, randomly, and just be like, oh, I saw this, like, here you go, like, I thought you'd like it, like, you know, draw me pictures to, like, tell me how much she loves me. She gave me, like, a card, and I have it laminated, and it just says on it, like, oh, I hope you have such a good day, Kit Kat, love you, love your biggest fan, like, just stuff like that.
14: The two sisters shared a room for most of their childhood. Their walls were covered in posters of the Jonas Brothers. Katie's favorite was Nick, and Brittany's was Joe. She wrote the words, I love Joe Jonas, on her desk. The girls sang songs, shared jokes, and played games.
17: Because we shared a room, I think that really helped us become really, really close. Because, like, at nighttime, if we wanted to stay up, we would practice this thing called Parents Are Coming. And we would, like, jump into bed and pretend we were sleeping. And we practiced that, like, 4 or 5 times. And then we just played in our rooms together at night. And then that way we had, like, down pat. If we could hear our parents coming down the stairs, we could just pretend we were sleeping. So I remember, like, a lot when we were kids, we just... I don't even think... She didn't really make me feel like I was a younger sibling. It was more or less we were, like, just best friends.
14: They also had a much larger blended family. When they were really little, their parents split up. Then, when Brittany was just 3 years old, her mother, Kelly, moved in with Brad Ritz. They were in love, and to Kelly's three kids, he soon became dad.
17: I started looking up to Brad more as like a father figure because he was the only like dad I had in my life. So it's basically like when my real dad kind of left, we did call Brad dad while my real dad was in our lives. Because I remember when I was quite young and my mom told us, I called him dad by accident. My mom said that he really liked that we called him dad, so asked us to keep doing it.
14: Brad had several children of his own from a previous relationship. So when they all got together, it was a full house.
17: It's quite a big family, to be honest with you. We also had three stepbrothers, which were Brad's kids that we grew up with as well. And I also have a half-sister on my real dad's side. We lived in like quite a small place. And when my brothers visited, it was just like a riot because there was about eight of us in like this like fourplex. So it was like absolutely ridiculous.
14: One of their favorite things to do when the siblings were all together was get up early and watch cartoons. Their favorite show was Power Rangers.
17: And then after Power Rangers, we would go outside and like reenact with each other what we just watched. We all had like our own Power Ranger that we wore because like obviously there's six of them and there's six of us. So we each had like our own color and we all got like necklaces with like that color of the Power Ranger. And we would tie like blanket or towels around our necks to pretend that

0: And for some reason, she just decided that she was Superman, and that's like what people knew her as. And she even put it as like a name tag on like where she worked. She just said like Superman stickers and everything. She was just Superman.
1: When Brittany was a teenager, the family moved into a larger house. Her parents thought the two sisters would be thrilled to have their own space.
0: I remember getting my own room at like maybe 14. And in the mornings, I would still go down to her room to get ready. And my parents were like, are you serious? Like, we gave you guys separate rooms and you guys are still like hanging out together in the same room all the time. Like, what was the point of us giving you separate rooms?
1: With so many kids in the house, it made sense that Brittany's father, Brad, ran a bit of a tight ship. There were a lot of rules.
0: When we came home after school, we would be forced to sit down and study for 1 hour every single day. And then we would get up and do the dishes. And then we'd basically just have to go to bed. And we just obliged. We just did everything he asked us to do. I mean, if we didn't, we would be grounded or we would get yelled at.
1: But predictably, children like to test boundaries. And Katie said they learned what they could get away with, like secretly watching a movie on their iPods at night. And they also quickly learned what they couldn't do.
0: He would come home after being at the bar and like feel the TV. And if we had been watching TV in the night, we would be in trouble. Yeah, if the TV was warm, then we were in trouble because he knew we were watching TV while he was gone.
1: The rules were even tighter when it came to boys.
0: Well, he was very strict and very protective. He didn't like the fact that, I mean, my sister got her first boyfriend when she was, say, grade 10, and he hated it and made her break up with him. She wasn't allowed to date. She was so excited. She got, like, this giant teddy bear from this guy, her very first boyfriend, and she brought it home all excited, and he, like, went off his nut, was, like, so upset about it, and she ended up breaking up with him because Brad just made her life a living hell because she had a boyfriend.
1: But Brittany didn't let things get her down. She was the kind of girl who always had a smile on her face. She had just turned 17, and soon she would graduate and have her whole life ahead of her. She was loving every minute of Christmas break that year. And Saturday, January 16th, 2010, was an especially fun day. Brittany met up with her best friend Ashley, and they went to the movies.
2: We just kind of went to go see The Lovely Bones.
1: The Lovely Bones tells the story of a teenage girl who gets raped, then murdered. The victim later looks down at the world she left behind, watching her friends and family struggle to move on without her. It was a dark movie for the two girls to watch, and Ashley said it was kind of creepy. After the movie, Brittany went home to a special dinner with her family to celebrate Katie's 15th birthday. The evening ended with Brittany saying a bedtime prayer with her mom, like she always did. She stayed up for a little while, texting a couple of friends, including Ashley. Brittany told her friend she was reading a book. Brittany loved to read. Her favorite ones were from the Chicken Soup for the Soul collection. Just before 2 in the morning, Brittany texted Ashley. She was finally going to go to sleep. The next day was going to be busy. Brittany had plans to take Katie shopping. So she sent one final message. Good night, buddy. Sleep well. Ashley texted back. Okay, pal. Have a good sleep. Don't let the bed bugs bite. Hard.
0: My sister was going to take me shopping for my birthday, as she did practically every single year. And she had saved some money up and she took some cash out and tucked that away for me. And we were going to go on the Sunday. So the next morning I'd gotten up and we went to church every Sunday, like practically religiously. So my mom and I got up to go to church. And I was trying to convince my sister to come with us, but she was just too tired. So I was like banging on her door. I was like, wake up. And she's like, no, I'm too tired. I'm just going to stay. And I was like,
3: Right, okay, so...

0: Mom and I went to church.
1: But that sister shopping day wouldn't happen. And Katie had no idea her whole world was about to come crashing down.
0: Came home and Brad answered the door. And he was so shaky, like just shaking like absolutely crazy. And he had scratches on his face and he was freaking out. And he just said, you know, someone tried to break into the house. And the back door, we had a picture frame hanging there and that was like smashed. And there was footprints in the back. And he gave us like a police number and said, like, I spoke to the police and like they're on the lookout for this guy.
1: The break-in had everyone a little bit freaked out. Brad told Kelly and Katie that Brittany had already left the house for her regular Sunday babysitting job.
0: Every Sunday, my sister would babysit for this lady and, like, her son. And so he told us that she was out babysitting, which isn't out of the norm because that's normally what she always did. So we were like, right, okay, so she's out babysitting. So I sent her a text and I was like, hey, like, are you wanting to go shopping today? Just let me know when you're free. And, you know, she never responded, which was very strange because, you know, she was a teenager. She was absolutely obsessed with her phone. And I told my mom, I was like, you know, she's not responding. And he was like, oh, well, she's responding to me, and like stuck his tongue out at me. And I was like, okay, that's strange because, like, why would she be ignoring me? Like, you know, she's my sister. We talk all the time. But I was like, right, okay. So I went up to my friend's house and told my friends, you know, this is what happened. Like, there was this person who broke in, so just make sure you lock your doors tonight. And my friend invited me to a Ukrainian Christmas dinner with her. And so I was like, oh, that'd be great. So I was like, yeah, sure, let's go. So, you know, I asked Brad if it was okay, and he said yes, which is very strange because he normally just like said no to everything. So I was like quite excited. I was like, okay, great. Like, and he told us that she was then, after babysitting, she was staying at her best friend's house for a sleepover, which she also did quite a bit. And this was Christmas holiday as well, so we didn't have any school the next day. So this was a Sunday. So he said, you know, she's staying at a friend's house and like we're just going to let her do it because we don't want to scare her about the break-in and everything. So I went to this Ukrainian dinner, not thinking much of anything.
1: That night, Kelly and Brad went to their favorite local pub, which was also not unusual. While at the pub, Brad texted Brittany and told her to be safe. Despite the stressful day, it seemed everything was going to be okay.
0: I was running late. I was supposed to be home at a specific time. And, you know, when they say be home at this time, you have to be home at that time. And I called him and I was like, I'm really sorry, but like, I'm running behind. Is it okay if like I stay like an extra hour or something, blah, blah, blah. And he's like, oh, yeah, that's totally fine.
1: Katie got home late and went straight to bed.
0: And about 4 or 5 the next morning, I heard like strange voices in my house and I was like, what the hell? I like got up and went to my parents' room and there was like paramedics and firefighters standing there. And I was like, what's going on? Like, what's happening? And Brad's face had like dropped, like completely sunk in, and he couldn't stand up. His whole body was just like, he looked like an 80-year-old man. And these police officers had to drag him out of the house because obviously he needed to go to the hospital. Like, it looked like he had a stroke or something. Like, the way he was walking, his knees were like buckling together, like he couldn't walk.
1: Brad was rushed to hospital. Kelly and Katie went to be by his side. Kelly needed to track down Brittany.
0: We were at the hospital and my mom was trying to get a hold of Brittany to let her know what was happening with Brad. And she called Brittany's phone, but it was off. And so she called Ashley, which is the girl that she was supposed to be staying at. And she said, like, I need to speak to Brittany. Something happened. And Ash was like, I haven't seen Brittany since like Saturday.
1: None of Brittany's friends had seen her. Kelly grabbed Brad's phone and started scrolling through his messages. He had been texting Brittany from the pub the night before. So maybe those texts would explain where she was. What Kelly found was a series of one-sided texts from Brad to his daughter. The first, sent Sunday, one day earlier, read, "Okay, call me when you're done." A minute later, he texted, "Don't forget," followed by, "Sure, let us know." About an hour later, Brad texted his daughter again. "Where are you?" "Let me ask Mom." "Okay, be safe." And there was one final unanswered text that Sunday afternoon from Brad to Brittany. It read, "God forgive me." That's when Brittany's mother called police and reported her missing. Investigators searched their home, but there was no sign of the missing teenager. In the meantime, Katie texted her aunt, Brad's sister, and told her what was happening. She agreed to pick Katie up and help search for Brittany.
0: So when my auntie picked me up, we knew that my sister was missing. We knew that, like, we didn't know where she was, but, like, I wasn't too concerned at that point. I was like, you know, like, I'm sure that there's an explanation. So when my auntie picked me up, we kind of just decided we'd just drive around and, like, stop at places and just, like, see what we can find out. So we went to Ashley's house, and that was, like, her best friend where she was supposed to be staying. And I was like, you know, "Are you sure you haven't seen her? Like, she's not with a boy," anything like that. And I remember so clearly Ashley being like, "No, but, like, I know something's happened. Like, something bad's happened." And I was like, "No, everything's fine, Ashley. It's fine. Like, there's an explanation for this."
1: They went to Brittany's school and her work, but there was no sign of her.
0: We couldn't find her anywhere. So my auntie was like, "Right, okay, you're going to stay over at our house tonight. Like, we'll go to your house to pack a bag." And I was like, "Right, okay, so go to my house." And I'm in my bedroom and I'm packing a bag and I hear my cousin crying. So I go out into the living room and my cousin is just like shaking like crazy. And she can't decide if she wants to stand or sit. She's just like so antsy and she's like crying her eyes out. And I was like, "What happened?" And she's like, "Don't go downstairs. Just don't go downstairs." And I was like, what are you talking about?" And she's like, "Just don't go downstairs." And my brother was with me at this point. And so obviously, like, you know, we went downstairs.
1: I need to take a minute here to let you know what happened next was disturbing and includes graphic details of sexual abuse and extreme violence. I should also tell you, Katie has had to relive these moments over and over. So when she talks about it, she feels almost detached.
0: It's almost like I'm just telling someone else's story, and it just, like, there's very little emotion to it anymore because I've just said it so many times that it just doesn't feel real anymore. My auntie was outside when we ran down the stairs and she was on the phone. And now I know obviously she was on the phone with 911, but I had no idea. I just thought she was on the phone. So we ran downstairs and went to my sister's room and we're just kind of standing there like, you know, like, why was my cousin freaking out? And my brother opens the closet and, you know, we don't see anything. We're like, "Right, okay, like, what's going on?" And then my brother lifted her mattress and she was lying there.
1: Brittany was dead.
2: I'm Mike Brown, and if you're just joining us on Crime Time, Canada's only true crime radio show, so far in the first half of this episode of Crime Beat with host Nancy Hicks, we've learned about 17-year-old Brittany McGinnis, a bright Calgary teen from a close-knit family just weeks from a fresh chapter in her life. On the night of January 17, 2010, Brittany vanished after telling her family she was babysitting and then staying at a friend's. But as hours passed, texts went unanswered and worry turned to fear. As her family searched frantically and reported her missing, a devastating discovery awaited them at home. Brittany's body found hidden beneath her own mattress. Now let's get back to Crime Beat. Brittany McGinnis, the Concrete Angel, with host Nancy Hicks on Crime Time.
1: What happened to their Superman? The girl who was fun-loving, kind, and thoughtful.
3: It was very emotionally charged because of the nature of her death. And you can't unsee what you see.
1: That's Detective Tom Barrow. Police work is in Barrow's blood. His dad was an officer before him. He's recently retired from the Calgary Police Service after 25 years on the job. And even now, he still works as an investigator, doing corporate security. Back in 2010, he was with the CPS Homicide Unit and became the primary investigator assigned to Brittany's case.
3: She was so innocent, and she was like my daughter.
1: At this point, Detective Barrow needed to stop and take a minute. His eyes welled up with tears as he recounted details of the investigation for our interview. Even a decade later, it's obvious this case has had a major impact on him.
3: I just can't imagine the place where you're supposed to feel the safest in your home, with the people who are supposed to make you safe, doing something like this to you.
1: Barrow said the autopsy made it clear Brittany had been murdered.
3: The body speaks volumes in an autopsy like this. What had happened to her, the fight that she had, her fingernails were ripped, so she had DNA underneath her fingernails. Some of her fingernails were ripped off, so she had obviously tried to claw her way to safety. She was strangled. The belt from her robe was used as a ligature around her neck.
1: Brittany had fought for her life, and there was more. The 17-year-old girl had been raped.
3: The autopsy was very important in this matter, because we were looking for a constructive first degree, meaning that certain murders, if committed in the execution of another offense, and in this case a sexual assault, that makes it a constructive first degree murder.
1: The home in Southwest Calgary was surrounded by police tape. Forensic crime scenes investigators worked tirelessly to collect evidence. Slowly, police pieced together what happened and unraveled the web of lies Brad Ritz had created. He was arrested and charged with first-degree murder. Brittany's family and friends were in shock, including Brittany's best friend, Ashley.
4: I have, all these questions that I want answers to, but I've been thinking about it, trying to figure things out, but it doesn't make sense.
1: It was nearly 2 years later that details of Brittany's death would be revealed in court, but there would be no trial.
5: A rare guilty plea today at the start of a first-degree murder trial. A Calgary man stops proceedings and confesses to killing his teenage stepdaughter.
6: As Nancy Hicks reports, the guilty plea brings closure to a very disturbing case.
7: I believe that justice was served in this case. It came at the 11th hour, and we were very well prepared to proceed today. And I'm very thankful that Mr. Ritz did not have the opportunity to victimize the family one more time.
8: Pleading guilty to first-degree murder is rare, and it came against all advice from senior legal counsel.
9: I think it's the most serious charge in the criminal code. I think philosophically and practically all first-degree murder charges have to proceed to trial. I think the process demands it, as some are more egregious than others, but I really believe that I can't plead guilty to first-degree murder, and I wouldn't today.
8: Without a lawyer representing him, Ritz told the court he admits he forced himself on Brittany February 17th, 2010. During the sexual assault, he choked her with his hands until she was unconscious. Then he took the belt from her robe, wrapped it around her neck, and strangled her to death.
1: Detective Barrow said the evidence against Ritz was strong. There was DNA and he had confessed to police several times after his arrest. Ritz had fought to keep those confessions out of court, but he lost that battle. That's when he decided to plead guilty. That kept his reenactment of the crime out of the public eye. Instead, his actions were outlined in a lengthy, vivid, and explicit agreed statement of facts that was read in court. I was there that day. The details were horrific and extremely hard to listen to. The facts were based on his interview with police. Those were audio and video recorded. Those recordings have never been made public until now. On January 21st, 2010, 4 days after Brittany was killed, Brad Ritz was discharged from hospital. When he was first admitted, he had presented symptoms of delirium, but his symptoms had disappeared, and police arrested him. He was taken to Calgary Police Headquarters and put into an interview room. He was wearing a plaid button-down shirt and checkered pajama pants, and those blue disposable booties you get when you're in the hospital. For a while, he was left alone with his thoughts. He sat with his head down in his arms on the table. He cried and whispered to himself. About 15 minutes later, Calgary Police Detective Ross Hart joined him. At the time, Hart was an investigator assigned to the Child Abuse Unit.
10: What's your understanding of why you're here today?
11: I've been charged with the murder of Brittany.
10: Okay. Now, is it, now it's my understanding that you've, have you waived your right to speak to a lawyer?
11: Yeah.
10: Okay.
11: Yeah.
10: Okay. Yeah, and you know what, that is why we're here today.
11: Yeah.
10: We're going to speak about the death of Brittany McInnes. Okay.
1: Ritz waived his right to call a lawyer, which is unusual for someone charged with first-degree murder.
10: And I'm just curious as to why you want to waive your right.
11: I just want to get it over with, I guess. I don't know.
10: Okay. And that's fair.
11: You know, it's... Oh, I feel so shitty.
10: Yeah. What do you feel shitty about?
11: Around.
1: Detective Hart took his time with Ritz and tried to get him to open up about what he had done to Brittany.
11: When they woke up, boy, I think I made Kelly and Katie breakfast like I normally do. They went off to church. We were letting Brittany sleep in because she had been working quite a bit and hadn't been feeling that great.
1: Ritz said he went down to Brittany's room to wake her up and ended up sitting on her bed to talk for a while.
11: And she got up and I got up with her and I pushed her back down for some reason that I don't even know why I did. And I struggled with her and kind of went from there. Oh, boy. Oh. Never in a million years would I have ever thought I would do something like that. I don't know what snapped in me. Nobody.
1: Ritz told the detective his memory of what happened that Sunday morning wasn't great. Hart told him to slow down and they could go through it together, step by step. I should note, through the course of the interview, Ritz gave several confessions, and every time he revealed a little bit more about what he had done.
11: She went down, knocked on the door, she got up, opened up the door, and like we always do, go sit down on her bed and just talk for a little while. And
10: is that what happens this time? Do you guys sit down and talk?
11: Yeah, we sat down again. Yeah, we sat down. you know, I said, how was your sleep? Good. And she asked if they went to church. And I said, yeah, they're off at church. And I said, what do you want for breakfast? Because I normally make a Sunday breakfast if everybody's around, or if I'm making breakfast, I make it for everyone.
10: Right.
11: And she said, I think I'm just going to have my Fruit Loops, because she had bought Fruit Loops the day before, I guess, for herself. And we got up off the bed, and I gave her a big hug, and she gave me a hug back, and she goes, we'll go upstairs now, Dad. And for some reason, I didn't go upstairs. I don't know why.
10: So what happened?
11: All I had to do was just say, yeah, let's go upstairs, and it wouldn't. I pushed her back down on the bed. And I know we struggled for a bit, and she scratched me a couple times and stuff. I think I ripped her shirt. He said, no, you're my dad. You can't do this. And I said, yeah. I am your dad, and I just kept going. And I think we struggled longer.

0: I'm not sure.
1: Ritz was not immediately forthcoming about the sexual assault. The interview is about 5 hours long. Over and over, he mentioned Brittany wanted Fruit Loops for breakfast. But multiple times, he stopped short of fully confessing to what he did.
0: For a bit, she was quiet. And I pulled her bottoms off, okay? And I don't know if I honestly don't know if I did anything or not. I don't know if there's something there or not something there. I don't know. That part I don't honestly remember. I still don't remember that.
2: So why did the bottoms, why did you pull her bottoms off?
0: Last thing in the world I ever wanted to do.
2: What's that?
0: Have sex with her or anything. That just didn't enter my mind.
1: At one point, the detective took a break and got them food. They shared some pizza and talked about hockey, Ritz's upbringing, just casual chit-chat. But eventually, the detective brought the conversation back to Brittany's murder. Hart told Ritz they had evidence, and his story wasn't adding up.
2: And I'm sure you're aware, Brad, that there's, I don't have everything that happened that night.
0: Okay.
2: So we'll go through it. And now I understand the memory and that kind of stuff, and sometimes memory's a funny thing. But in order for me to do a thorough job with speaking with you and with the investigation, I want everything covered. There's obviously parts that I know that you may not know that I know, and I'm not here to hide anything
0: from
2: you. And I know that you're not here to hide anything from me.
0: In fairness to everybody, you need to tell me your story.
1: Then, finally, Ritz admitted he raped Brittany. Graphic details of the sexual assault were read in court when he pleaded guilty, but it's chilling to hear the father recount the crime in his own words.
0: It was brief, but okay.
2: Not by brief, what do you mean? Time span wise?
0: 20 seconds, maybe.
2: 20 seconds, maybe?
0: Maybe.
2: Okay. So what happens after that? What's Brittany doing?
0: She just kind of laid there. And then I got up.
2: Is she saying something to you?
0: She hadn't said anything to me at that point.
2: Okay.
0: I got up right away and I pulled my pants back up. And then she started kicking and screaming some more and really yelling, and that's when I came back down on her and I started choking her with both hands.
2: Okay, what's she screaming at you? Is she saying something specific or?
0: I think she's saying, just let me go, Dad. I won't tell anybody. That's what she said.
1: Okay. Ritz said he panicked and started choking her with his hands.
0: She was trying to kick away and everything. She wasn't getting away, obviously.
2: Right.
0: And she finally went limp. And I think I held on even longer after that.
1: Then he grabbed the tie from her robe and strangled her with it. Brittany was dead. Ritz had built her bed and knew there was a spot underneath the bed for storage. So he lifted the mattress and hid her body.
0: It's panic time, and I think that's why I put her in the bed. Like, and that's panic, obviously.
1: He then made the bed and straightened things up in Brittany's room. When he looked in the mirror, he realized she had scratched him. That's when he decided to make up a story about someone trying to break into their home to try to explain away his injuries.
2: I really don't have a clue why I would have done that. I honestly don't know. It was just something that popped in.
1: That was the first of many lies he told to try to cover up what he had done. The story that Brittany went babysitting and to sleep over at Ashley's were made up. He admitted to texting Brittany's phone in front of her mother to make it seem like Brittany was okay. And that included the final text.
2: And what did it say? God forgive me.
1: God forgive me. Brad Ritz went with police to revisit the crime scene. He reenacted what he did for officers. I've seen that video, and honestly, it's horrific. And I feel sharing it would be disrespectful to Brittany's family. It was this graphic evidence that led Ritz to plead guilty. He specifically told officers he didn't want people to see it. On February 15th, 2012, 2 years after he killed Brittany, Brad Ritz was sentenced to life in prison with no chance of parole for 25 years. There was one person who wasn't surprised by what Brad had done, and that was Katie, Brittany's sister.
3: He was controlling to the point where if we got up in the middle of the night to go for a pee, he would stomp down the stairs really, really fast to like scream at us to see why we were awake still. I remember when I was like 6 or 7, I would pee in a garbage can because I was too scared to pee in the bathroom.
1: Katie said this was a dark side of Brad.
3: I feel like if I was looking in on this family, like my own family, and I was looking in, I wouldn't suspect a thing. Like, it looked like a really good, close-knit family, and all of a sudden this happens, and it's just, like, so out of the blue. But, like I said, behind closed doors, that's just not how it is.
1: Katie and Brittany were close. They were there for each other through it all. They shared everything, including one horrible secret.
3: I might have been like 11, but we did this thing because like there's a lot that we didn't tell our parents. And so we would say this thing to each other and it would be like, promise you won't tell the parents. And as soon as you said that, it was like a bond. As soon as you said, yes, I promise, like you couldn't tell the parents, like no matter how bad it was, no matter what it was, you could not tell your parents. Otherwise, like you're breaking that like best friend rule. So she told me, promise you won't tell the parents. And I said, yes. And she told me like, you know, every time I'm sleeping, or no, every morning when dad says that I was dreaming about something, he actually came into my room and did this to me. And I mean, I promised I wouldn't say anything, so I didn't. And she went to a camp, a Christian camp, for one summer. She went for, I don't even know, a few days, a week maybe. And she told me to make sure I locked my bedroom door because she said, I'm going to be gone and I don't want it to happen to you, so lock your bedroom door. And so I did, and I woke up in the middle of the night and he was doing the same thing to me. You know, we were kids. We were terrified. It was so hard because, like, he was so good at just, like, messing with our minds and just making us, like, want his approval still. Like, as disgusting as that sounds, we still wanted his approval. And, like, we were so desperate to have a father figure in our lives. Like, we just wanted him to be the man that everyone else saw him as.
1: The allegations of prior sexual abuse against Brittany and Katie never came out in court. Ritz was never charged for anything beyond Brittany's first-degree murder. The agreed statement of facts only addressed Ritz sexually assaulting Brittany on the day he murdered her. At the time, it was presented as a one-off, that Ritz was a great guy who just had one major lapse in judgment. As I was putting together this podcast, I put in a request through the Correctional Service of Canada to interview him in prison. I was hoping to ask Ritz about the new allegations of sexual abuse, but he declined to speak with me. I can tell you, I was shocked by what Katie shared with me.
3: And that's the thing that really is annoying, is that everybody just thinks he was just this great guy and just snapped one day. And it's just, that's just not true. Everyone, he portrayed himself as this like great human being. In reality, he was just the devil. I think he was just like so self-indulgent that he just thought he was getting away with it. He just thought he was that person. He's like, I can do whatever I want. I'll get away with whatever I want. And you know, if we said something, nobody would believe us, because like you said, everyone saw him as this person that, you know, like you said, this was a one-off. Like, no one would suspect him to be that human being. So, I mean, if I shared what he was doing to us, who would believe us?
1: It's only now, a decade after her sister's death, that Katie is really starting to deal with the trauma. She said, sharing memories of Brittany with me for this podcast has been therapeutic. Katie has a Superman tattoo. So do a lot of those close to Brittany. And every February 1st, they celebrate Brittany with Superman Day. They wear the Caped Crusader on their chest and share posts on social media. Katie loves to reminisce about the good times she had with her sister. She showed me one special keepsake. To some, it would be a very basic drawing, two stick figures on lined paper. But for Katie, the sketch is a symbol of the never-ending love between her and her best friend, her sister. There's an arrow pointing to one of the long-haired figures with the name Katie. The other long-haired figure has Brittany's name above it. Both girls had big smiles on their faces.
3: Like the drawing that she made me that says, like, I heart you, little sister. Yeah, so she drew that for me because we got in a fight. And that was like her way of saying sorry. She like passed me a note. It was like one of those fights that I was on her side, and then we started like screaming at each other, and then we were very quiet, and then she slipped that under the curtain.
1: There's another thing that Katie shared with me. Brittany requested that if she died, the song Concrete Angel by Martina McBride be played at her funeral. And it was. If you're not familiar, the lyrics include, it's hard to see the pain behind the mask, bearing the burden of a secret storm. Sometimes she wishes she was never born.

0: Thank you for joining me and letting me share Brittany's story with you. I also want to take a moment to thank Katie for having the courage to share her story with me. If you've been the victim of a sexual assault or know someone who has been, please reach out for help, contact police, or call 911.
1: 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And we also heard Crime Beat, Brittany McGinnis, The Concrete Angel, from host Nancy Hicks. 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
12: From the National Newsroom of the Canadian Press, I'm Don Mitchell. Canada's second largest airline has begun parking aircraft ahead of a possible strike by hundreds of flight attendants. WestJet's action is normal for airlines preparing to cancel flights ahead of a potential work stoppage. Canadian Press reporter Hannah Stoltz says bargaining with the Canadian Union of Public Employees and the 4,400 flight attendants it represents is still happening.
13: WestJet says it's continuing to bargain with the Canadian Union of Public Employees in the hopes of reaching an agreement on a new contract. If a deal's not reached by Sunday morning, either side could begin a work stoppage that would see hundreds of flights canceled during a long weekend in much of the country.
12: WestJet is alerting passengers to check the status of their flight before leaving for the airport. The federal government is providing more than $4 million in funding to support the community after the mass shooting in Tumbler Ridge, B.C. Public Safety Canada says up to $2.5 million will go to the Canadian Red Cross to help those affected by the February shooting that left 8 people dead. The heads of two major unions are calling on U.S. President Donald Trump's top trade official to reconsider proposed tariffs on Canadian imports.
14: The Trump administration's threatened new round of 50% tariffs on a range of Canadian goods are set to take effect on August 19th. And unlike most Trump tariffs, these would have no exception for goods that are compliant under the Canada-U.S.-Mexico Agreement on Trade. In a joint letter to U.S. Trade Representative Jameson Greer, the presidents of the United Steelworkers Union and the International Association of Machinists and Aerospace Workers says trade practices must not drive a deeper wedge between the two countries. John Kennedy, The Canadian Press.
12: Sleep Country Canada is expanding to the United States by completing its acquisition of Minneapolis-based retailer Sleep Number. The Toronto-based retailer says the deal will make it the second largest sleep retailer in the world. Over to the conflict in the Middle East, the White House is signaling new strikes on Iran as President Donald Trump showed more frustration with the country during a cabinet meeting at Camp David today. Trump says he's losing faith with Iran's negotiating team and is pressing Tehran to open the Strait of Hormuz and abide by terms set out in a truce agreement the two sides forged last month.
15: I'm losing faith in them because they do lie and they do misrepresent. Well, the other day, the 5 missiles were shot. We knocked them down, but we were in the midst of a negotiation.
12: There were no U.S. strikes on Iran overnight, but Iran's paramilitary Revolutionary Guard said it had struck another two tankers in the strait, and Kuwait said it had intercepted drones. And FIFA President Gianni Infantino is abandoning his divisive plan to sell World Cup profits to private equity after receiving pushback from all corners of the soccer world. In a statement, Infantino acknowledged the divisions and said the idea was no longer in the interest of the objective set out in the first place. Infantino had been proposing to create a $20 billion company to run the World Cup with private investors, including wealthy realtors, the Kushner family involved. This is the Canadian Press. In sports and Major League Soccer, Toronto FC has just finished up at Yankee Stadium in the Bronx against New York FC. The game ending in a 1-1 draw, both goals in the first half, with NYCFC's Nicholas Fernandez converting a penalty kick in the 9th minute. Jordy Mihailovic leveled it for TFC in first half stoppage time. In Major League Baseball, the Toronto Blue Jays open a 3-game weekend series against the St. Louis Cardinals tonight at Rogers Center with the trade deadline looming. Going into tonight's game, the Jays owned a 50-59 record, good for last in the American League East, and 5.5 games out of the wild card race. There are rumors Toronto could say goodbye to starting pitchers Kevin Gausman and Shane Bieber, along with outfielders George Springer and Dalton Varsho ahead of Monday's deadline. And the Detroit Tigers have called up prized outfield prospect Max Clark from the minor leagues and have scratched Casey Mize from his scheduled start as they begin their final series with the Athletics before the trade deadline. From the Canadian Press, I'm Don Mitchell.

0: on a Friday. Happy Friday to everybody. And if you just missed the last 2 hours, oh, it sucks to be you, because I just got to sit with the one, the only, the great honorable Lisa Raitt, former deputy leader. And I was going down stairs with her, letting her into the parking garage to get out. And she was like, oh, I just didn't Bogart your whole show, dude. I was like, no, God, no, Lisa, you come anytime and you sit down, I will talk to you. Because I say it, I didn't really pay attention to politics on the level of knowing ministers on either party, you know, when she was in politics. And even though she was deputy conservative leader, I'm like, you know, I don't know that much about her. So then I get into this job right now and I get to hear her every morning on Toronto Today. And if you're in London, you don't get to hear Toronto Today. God, look up Lisa Raitt. See what she does on CTV, on the panels. See what she does on CBC as the lone conservative on a panel. She layeth the smacketh downeth in the nicest way possible. Like, disagree with you, but not enforce her opinions on you as they are true. This is what she believes. And after all of that, I say, like, this is the person who could bridge the gap between everybody in Canada. That's why I think she should be prime minister. And she deputy leader of the Conservative Party when they were in. But gosh, I digress, because whether you're in London or Toronto or all across Ontario, just appreciate you being here. Whether you're listening on the iHeart Canada radio app, I appreciate you being here. You could be anywhere, but you're choosing to be with me. And there's a little known thing out there right now. You might have heard of it. Anthony Fauci was just testifying about his diaries. So let's get into it, shall we?
1: It's Friday. That means it's time to journal with special guest, Dr. Anthony Fauci. This is Tony's Diary.
0: Dear Diary, another day of being the most important man alive. Today I had lunch with Bono. He cried when I walked in. Bono said meeting me was bigger than meeting the Pope, and I told him, of course it is, Bono. I am science. Then Taylor Swift sent me a private message journal just to say, thank you so much for keeping the world safe. She called me the real GOAT. I didn't know it meant greatest of all time. I thought she was calling me an animal, so I corrected her and said, no, Taylor, I am the entire scientific method. Meanwhile, Trump is out there still yelling about something. Poor man. God. He's mad I'm so famous. He can't close schools down. I can. He can't lie to the public. I can. And I am the face of truth. I am the way that you should believe in everything, because I am science. And also, journal, just before I leave, I want to tell you the vaccine is ready and I'm really horny about it. That is the Journal Diary of Anthony Fauci. Thank you, everybody. I'm still turned on. Listen, I mean, what we saw yesterday, I'm joking about it now, and you should never joke about it. But all I have to say is that when you run down that this was phrased as Tony's Diaries, so Dr. Anthony Fauci, well, they spun that because you should use the word journal. But what they don't tell you is that he was going in after work for years and years and years and compiling his thoughts and memories into, you know, a little word pad on your laptop. And he was at his government computer and he was typing his, what everyone would call a journal, but they're calling it a diary, and putting his thoughts and his emotions and doing this for years and years and years and sending these back home, because eventually he was going to make this into a manuscript. Like, people are not understanding that the context is not just him jotting notes down in some book, like little brown book on the side, like, oh, thinking this in the moment. These were well thought out moments in his life. And so as he's going through the COVID pandemic and people are understanding what's going on, you just have to understand what he was writing, not in a diary, not in a journal, in something that he was going to make possibly into a memoir. As he's writing that he's the most famous person or sexier than Tyra Banks. But this is where it just gets salacious, is that people want to correlate this not to evidence or proof. They want to say, well, this is what he was writing in the moment. But why do you write in the moment that something is just a bad flu and then go out literally the next day and say the mortality rate is 3%. When you just wrote, it's 0.02%. What we saw the other day, I didn't want to get fired up about it. I like to let things breathe and then have context. But after the week of going through this, I don't care if he's a stepping stone to somebody else who's carrying the puppet strings on top of him. I don't care if he's the puppet and there's a puppeteer. I care about the fact that they made a social contract with us. He did. He sat there. I'm not making it up. He said, I am science. He said, I am science. If you're attacking Anthony Fauci, you're attacking science. He asked us to believe him. And you know what? A lot of us did. And even if you didn't, you know, shaking your heads going, I didn't do it. Well, there's other people who are not stupid. Well, like me, but I'm a little bit dumb. But there's other people out there like me that were going through the process and were so busy with other things like our businesses closing, everything coming down around us, trying to get paychecks to people, laying off 26 people at one time. And then we were just trying to acclimatize. Brad, you can't go into your store unless you get this vaccine passport. You can't serve people food or pay your employees unless you get this vaccine and get the passport. And I made that social contract. Because you said trust, and I go, okay, well, when it's this big, I will do that at first. And fool on me, like shame on me as well. But when you think back about all we're looking at and all we're learning about, again, not a diary or a journal, something he was purposely doing every single day, you would call it whatever you want, to send back to his own home so that he could compile these memories in real time. This is what he was thinking. So when you get somebody in there to just correlate, this is what you wrote on this day. The next day you go in and you say, we need masks. 2 days ago, you said masks are useless. We need social distancing. No, you wrote down that social distancing is made up. We close schools. You're laughing that you have more power than Donald Trump to close schools. And this being left out of the conversation in Canada because we look to the States for a lot of our media, whether we like it or not, it's on TV. And so we look to him too because we had Teresa Tam here and we go, I'm not listening to her. I even knew that at that point while we're in the most aggressive lockdowns ever. So when that guy comes back and doesn't assert his part of the social contract, which he said was, I will testify. I've got nothing to hide. You've got a blanket pardon. Going back to 2014, ironically, when the first gain-of-function research funding went in to place. And so as I sit here now as somebody who, and I'm saying this like wholeheartedly, I don't think it's possible to trust your elected officials completely or implicitly. I don't ever think that. But people do want to walk around. I said it yesterday, I'll say it again. People want to walk around not having to worry if they have to trust everybody every day. And when you look at that, what yesterday, or sorry, 2 days ago did, sitting down watching Anthony Fauci just humiliated in front of me, I didn't have humanity for him. Even the parts of my heart that are the most empathetic, God, I've cried on the show when people talk about their terrible stories. I had no empathy thinking about where I was in that moment. And this isn't to rehash what happened, but this is to say that we have to have conversations that go above. How are we going to establish trust back in the community? Trust is lost. And if you don't think America functions as the lighthouse or the beacon of how we see truth, it is. You rolled out the Epstein files, no accountability. You roll out fraud on a level that we've never seen before in Minnesota, California, other places, no, like minor accountability. But at first, at the cost of Elon Musk, we're fighting against rapists wanting to go to jail. We're fighting against fraud, that it exists or not. And we're fighting against the fact that right now, can you trust science and medicine? And you have to overwhelmingly, in my point of view, if you just look at what the guy who was at the top is writing versus what he's saying, you got to go no. Or you're just living in a delusional world. And I'm not saying that in a negative way. I'm just saying I understand that if this was a case that was tried in front of a court, in front of Anthony Fauci, they would look at these quote-unquote diaries as what they were. Him writing down his exact thoughts, whether they're in email form to his colleagues or to himself, so he could use for a memoir after. He would have to prove that he didn't feel that way in the time. But when you do one thing and you say another, and it affects everyone, Because let's be honest, the U.S. is the beacon for all of the things that go on when the media disseminates information. And Anthony Fauci became a superstar. God, they wrote theme songs about him.

0: when this guy's got a pardon. Like, that's how insane it is. Like, are we ever going to be in a situation where we not implicitly trust or have somebody try to earn our trust, but are we ever going to be allowed to be walking around in our daily life not worrying about that trust? Because as the curtains get pulled back about what's gone on over the last 6 years since COVID, you just have to go, how did we get here to a point where we're, you know, the liberals are fighting against fraud in the United States? Don't show fraud. Every taxpayer, I don't care what color you wear, red, blue, gray, whatever. Every person that knows that their tax money is being spent improperly should be outraged that it happens. And yet we cheer on spending and foreign aid on one side. And the other side, we go, guys, we're broke. And the guys are going, guys, we're broke. They go, well, you guys are bigots because you don't want to send foreign aid. It's like, okay, how do we turn these conversations around and have them normally? Because it seems like the fringe of the left, both in America and Canada, have just said, we don't care about facts whatsoever. We don't even care about feelings if they're not our own. All we care about is how we move forward with our progressive agenda. And oh, by the way, if you're a single voter issue who's going to vote for the other team, get out anyways. You see it in the Democratic Party in the States right now. You've got the DSA, the socialist communist people who want to basically tear the Constitution down, go, if you're not with us on the Democratic Party, get out. It's like, no, you need the vote. Oh, no, we're good. And there's fringes on both sides. But what we saw this week with the lack of accountability from the face of the person who called himself science, who had, 1,400 interviews over the first 18 months, the person who took on the role of saying, people don't like being told what to do, but right now they should be told what to do. Some of us did what we were told, and some of us just want you to face the music, and sadly, that'll never happen. It's No BS, I'm Brad Smith. When we come back after the break, one of those things that happened, that exploded during COVID, was 11 million people coming across the border in the United States. We had Richard Kirlin, after the break, will tell me the numbers more properly, what the actual numbers are. But we've talked about the fact that there's possibly upwards of $4.5 million. $1 million. Someone was talking in my ear. Million people come into Canada during that time. And if you extrapolate the percentage per capita, we're talking about numbers that make the U.S. look like nobody came across the borders. Now it's happening in Spain. So what's going on with immigration? Mark Carney says it's fixed. Is it? I bet you Richard Kirlin says no. Spain says they're going to take accountability for 50,000 people coming over. Oh, yeah, no, it's not coordinated. No, the prime minister just came out and said it's an attack on their nation. Where are we right now? Because you can't escape the fact that this conversation about immigration is coming. But we're pro-immigration in the proper way. And so is Richard Kirlin. It's No BS. I'm Brad Smith. We'll be back.
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2: Some say we've gone too far, that we're going against the current. 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
3: This is No BS with Brad Smith.
4: That was Spain's Prime Minister Pedro Sanchez when he rolled out the idea of giving or nationalizing 500,000 illegal immigrants to Spain and giving them a pathway to citizenship day one. And people thought that was crazy, but over the last 48 hours, Spain just got hit with one of the biggest single-day borders incursions Europe has ever seen in years. Thousands, mostly young men, Moroccan men, poured into Ceuta, a small city of 83,000 people. They swam, they scaled fences, even stole boats from the Moroccan coast. Early numbers yesterday were 2,000 people, but then the visuals came out and you could tell that that was just to try to kill the story. It was much more than that. They spiked as high as 80,000 possible people. It's being quoted as severe migration. And I'm not sure what that word means, but I'm sure that our guest does, because 18 people died swimming over. Reception centers right now in Spain are overwhelmed. And listen to this. The Spanish standing military is 79,000 people. And at least, they're saying now, 49,000 or 50,000 people hit that beach, all the way up to maybe 80. So joining me right now is Richard Curlin for Lawyers for Secure Immigration, among other things, just a great guy. Richard, what's going on, man?
5: Oh, my goodness. What is happening in Spain?
4: I just got to ask you first and foremost. I just got to cue this one because I think everyone wants it asked. I think I got to ask it this way. When your prime minister runs on giving 500,000 people who are illegal to the country automatic citizenship or pathway to naturalization, like, when you have something that just happened like yesterday, 50,000 people minimum crashing on your beach, did they just light or start the magnet of this immigration policy and now they're acting shocked when it doesn't work properly?
5: Same thing happened in Ottawa. It was Justin Trudeau who came up with a plan to bring in an extra 2 million people temporary status in a short period of time. And the game plan was to, years later, when it turned out, surprise, they don't qualify for immigration and they may go underground, the plan was to grant amnesty, a reward for flouting Canada's immigration rules. They did the mea culpa, apologized years later. Maybe not such a good idea, but this morning on our doorstep, Spain adopting a failed Canadian immigration policy.
4: Is it fair if I throw out a word that goes a globalist immigration policy?
5: Mm-hmm. Oh my goodness. Well, there you go. It's as if there's a cabal somewhere saying, let's get rid of all borders. Let all people go wherever they want. Take whatever government resources where they land. And too bad, local people. You can't find a job. Oh, my goodness. Why? Because of, I don't know, foreigners coming in and taking your work, your places in hospitals, your schools. Well, it's called sovereignty. We have borders for a good reason. And something like Spain, I shouldn't say something like Spain, Spain's policy is a danger, a clear and present danger to the rest of the Western European countries, because Spain knows full well, you get on physical soil in Spain, bye-bye. Yep. Hello, France. Hello, Germany. Hello, Netherlands. So Spain is doing this to harm the neighbors. Likely, Spain wants something in return for controlling its own borders from its neighbors. There's something else happening other than immigration. They want something.
4: Well, and there's got to be something else happening because I can't say it enough. You have, okay, let's take the BBC. They're saying 49,000 people. Associated Press is saying 60,000 people. Let's say it's even 30. Let's go with 30. Let's undercut this. When you have 30,000 people show up within a 24-hour period, you can't help but go, because in the landscape that we're in right now, where we're having to pick and sort through what's true and what's a lie, you can't help but go, this has got to be a coordinated effort. Like, prove me wrong at this point. I'm not a conspiracy. Prove me wrong.
5: It's not a conspiracy, sir. You will see a spike like that when there's a one-time event. So a sudden outbreak in war. You know, God forbid, a nuclear disaster. People are just going to get up and go. And those conditions are not in Morocco right now. It's pretty nice weather down there.
4: I was just going to say. Okay, you know what's funny is you were one of the first people, I think you were the first, when we were talking about what happened post-COVID for the first couple years when there was a real spike. Again, we talked about those numbers on the low end being from 2.5 million people to high end being 4.5. You told me, Brad, it's probably more than that. But as we sit here with 5 million people that have their visas expired, that they shouldn't probably be here, I look at what goes on there. Is this the visual people need to start understanding just how much immigration affects? Because I'm not, like, we're both for immigration, but when you see something like that, it's not seeing the 2x2 people trailing from Mexico trying to get to the border. A lot of them, young children, young families. This was 90, like, it looked like 90% all men, like military age men. It scared me, frankly. Yeah.
5: And frankly, it should. Where's the background and security checks being done on these people? And when does it happen? Not before they arrive. So they're already here and we are at risk, whether it's Spain or Canada, by an influx, a sudden influx of large numbers of illegals. We don't have the capacity to protect ourselves in that situation. That's just not good. And how does it arise? It comes from the very top. It's going to be the prime minister in each country that has prime ministers that give the thumbs up. And the motivation's the same. We want to get reelected. We like our jobs. We like our pensions. We like the power. We like the control. And if it means opening floodgates to build some kind of consensus to keeping us in power, that's the path we're going to take. And to heck with the best interests, long-term interests of our countries. We want to get reelected. That's at the root of all this.
4: Yeah, and you can't really say that that's not true anymore, especially when you look at New York and them proudly calling themselves a sanctuary city who will give healthcare, childcare, and anyone to anybody, even if they don't have documents. But Richard, stay right there because I want to center this conversation after and specifically talk about what this has done to proper immigration and how this has made people who have properly immigrated feel here. I know you've probably had those conversations because those are the people I worry about the most. When you start seeing color in society instead of being a colorblind society, and those people that beautifully immigrated here for a good life to be Canadian, well, then they get wrapped up in a mess they shouldn't have ever been in. It's no BS. I'm Brad Smith. I'll be back with Richard Curlin.
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3: We're not going to deport anybody who, in fact, has not in this country committed a felony. I would hold ICE agents accountable if, in fact, they stepped over my executive orders, which is you only arrest for the purpose of dealing with a felony that's committed, and I don't count drunk driving as a felony.
4: You're listening to No BS with Brad Smith.
5: Well, Joe Biden, it is a felony. By every stretch of the word. And that was Joe Biden. That was the platform that he ran on in 2020. So as we talk about what went on in Spain over the last 48 hours with what's being estimated at least 50,000 people from Morocco, mostly military-aged men. And anybody who says there's a lot of women and children, just look at the videos. You point them out. You circle them. You send them to me so I can stand corrected. But watching this makes you go, okay, I got to bring on Richard Curlin. We just talked in that first segment about this being most likely coordinated, that this is happening in all Western nations. It seems to be this globalist movement to what? Not have border security and make sure that your citizens are protected first. And in high paying tax countries, if you are not somebody who goes, if you're someone who goes, I'm okay with my taxes going to foreign aid first over people in the country, I don't know if we can have conversations about being on the same page. So Richard Curlin, thank you for joining me on the show. I know you got a lot of energy because we're going to light this one up. And I got to start it with this, which is that when I play you that clip, and people go, oh, this is crazy what's happening in Spain. This has been a plan for a long time, but Joe Biden literally ran on this in 2020. We saw what happened to Canada. So explain to me why this plan would even be in place. And let's go down the voting thing and talk about if it is coming in for sanctuary cities and for voting numbers and to keep people in power. Like, that seems to be gaming the system in the most devious way.
6: Yeah, well, in the United States, it's about the money. It's about the money. What money? Well, if you allow in extremely large numbers of illegals, they're going to be working at cut rate per hour wages. This is an illicit subsidy to cheapen the production costs of American goods and services. That's the incentive. On a massive scale. And so American migration policy was to allow them in on these refugee claims or just in illegally and orchestrate a decades long queue for immigration enforcement, thus attracting even larger numbers into the system, yielding cheap labor. That was national policy.
5: It's crazy to me when you think about the Spanish prime minister, right? Pedro Sanchez comes out and he goes, we're going to naturalize 500,000 illegal aliens, quote unquote. That's what the United States would call them. But then Elon Musk comes out and he says, if you were going to offer the world, because the incentives to come there once you're naturalized were about at least $1,000 a month or 800 euros, if you're going to offer the world a rate that is 90% higher than most people get if they don't work, 90% higher living standard than most of the places that these countries are, Northern Africa, where these people are coming from. Well, then you're going to have the entire floodgates open. Prime Minister comes out, says, no, you're wrong. We need to censor you. You should be put into some sort of control. Now, 2 months later, this happens. And I want to immediately turn to, because you're lawyers for pro-immigration. I'm for proper immigration. I am pro-immigration. I go, how many conversations have you had with people who have properly immigrated here, who have assimilated into this beautiful country and want to be Canadians that are now getting looked on and grouped into what is currently happening with this migration or illegal immigration?
6: Well, what burns them is we did the right thing. We were honest, obeyed the rules, followed all the steps, waited years to get what we got now. And what was the point? If these guys can just willy-nilly next Tuesday enter the country and remain here, why did we do the right thing?
5: And wait.
6: It's not fair. That's, you can palpate the discomfort and frustration. When numbers skyrocket, like in Spain, there are adverse reactions from the domestic population, from those who are frustrated, and from those who just live in fear. You know, Northern Africa is not the safest place in the world. It's like saying, okay, let's just ignore 30,000. Well, what happens if 300 are affiliated with hate groups, terrorist groups, groups that want to bring problems that are outside that country into that country? Where's our defense from that? It doesn't exist when you take the bolts off the guard doors and let anyone come in whenever they want.
5: Yeah, I just think about, you know, I have a friend who's been here for, God, his family immigrated here in 2002. He's a beautiful kid, great kid, comes from an Indian descent, perfectly Canadian, loves everything about this country, will wear a Habs jersey at every time. And I just think about him and him walking around the world now. And he knows that people are looking at him like he's part of the problem versus part of the great solution. And that's what tears me up the most about these conversations.
6: And that's what I've been seeing. I completely agree, because on the ground, boots on the ground right here, and my colleagues across the country, we're seeing that frustration. You know, some people, you're a visible minority. You live with it. But then in this age of mass uncontrolled migration in some countries, it's these very new citizens who are contributing by paying taxes and adding to the economy of our nation who are getting the brunt of the opinion polling of uncontrolled migration. Because that honest Canadian who came here the right way is just thrown into the mix because of what they look like. And that's wrong.
5: It's wrong in so many ways. And when I look at Spain, and I want to figure out a way to end this in the best way, because we've talked about so much right now, and it's a lot of information to digest. But I was watching Fox last night, Rich, and they kept playing the old images of what was happening between 2020 and 2024, which supposedly by Democratic standards never happened. And it was the 2x2 caravans of thousands of people coming. And, you know, it was, when you look at it, it's not, I'm not going to say it's underwhelming. It's obviously kind of overwhelming if it's coming into your borders illegally. But when I look at what happened in Spain and I see the images, not only of them coming onto the beach, these 50,000 people, I see the fact that they ran out the story was 2,000 to start. 2,000 people. I go, no, this is not it. Now it comes up, it's 50,000 at minimum. And then I see the nighttime images of just the whole city being looted. I look at those people and go, man, when they were looking at the beach, watching these crowds come in, what were they thinking about their safety? What were they thinking about them? And I think it's going to be one of those images that shows you where we are when talking about immigration, which is you're either going to avoid it like you did with the United States, or you're going to say, guys, we need to have a serious conversation, or this is going to be another Muslims or 500,000 people in 2000 in Europe, and now it's 46 million, and we go, how did we get here?
6: Well, you're right. And here's the thing. Here's the hard question. It's called naval intelligence. Are you telling me that the naval industry, all of the military might of a country, doesn't know who's coming? They cannot see 3 miles offshore? There's no such thing as satellites anymore? Is that what you're saying? So the intelligence people, the military people had the time, the heads up, the technology, the warnings, saw 30,000 or 50,000 people coming to bust the sovereign border and did nothing? Advised their ministers nothing? I don't buy it for a second.
5: Okay, Richard, again, lawyer for proper immigration. How much time, like, I don't want you to, like, I just want you to ballpark. I don't want you to go down the conspiracy road here, but like, how much time do you think on an island like that in Ceuta that would have, listen, they've got a 180 degree view from that island to the water. You're going to notice probably 1,000 people, let alone the 50,000 people. Like, do you think this is one of those things where it wasn't communicated because they wanted them to hit the beach?
6: Well, if that's the case, I can tell you Putin is going to have extra chocolate cake, because if these guys can do it, anyone can do it.
5: Richard Kirlin, do you want to end with anything that you saw yesterday that maybe even for you in all your experience just left you going, what?
6: Yeah, the beach, the videos, the tens of thousands of people, military age, no background check, no security, and welcome to our... Oh, no, don't even bother checking in. Go straight to Madrid, Paris, Bonn.
5: Okay,
6: have a nice
5: Richard,
6: day, sir.
5: I'm just getting this note right here that the Prime Minister of Spain, Pedro Sanchez, did come out and said that we're condemning this mass entry of over 4,000 migrants from Morocco, and he's calling it... he's calling what happened to Ceuta an attack and a violation of Spain's territorial integrity. How do you rate that statement after this guy just said, we are going to nationalize 500,000 of the exact same people that crashed the beach?
6: Yeah, he left off the part about firing three admirals and four generals, but that's okay. He should be doing that. And I don't buy it for a second. He suddenly realized public opinion is turning against him, and his principles and scruples are based on the ballot box. He got caught. And let's see if he pays a political price.
5: Richard Kirlin, I always love having you on, brother. You're the best. Thank you so much. Have a great day. Have a great weekend too, sir. God, he's just the happiest. I love Richard Kirlin. It's so funny, too, because when you see Richard on any other show, whenever he does appearances, he's very calm, very normal. And we get him lit up. I love it. I love seeing him. He's got the best smile, too. We're going to drop this one on the podcast. That's going to drop Saturday. We're also going to try to get this clip out as we're going to start rolling out our YouTube, our socials, because we've got producer Ozzy that joined us just for that very reason. He's like, man, don't put that pressure on me right now. But we're going to get back after the break for the final play of the day. We're going to send you into the Friday, into the weekend, the best way that we can. Why? Because this is a day where we're playing the best hits from 2002. And you got to do this song on the way out.

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10: Hey, it's Greg Brady. I hope you have a fantastic August-long weekend. Thanks for listening to Toronto Today with Greg Brady throughout the first month of summer. We hope you'll stay with us in August. We got some big surprises for you. By the way, Tuesday on the show, rock and roll legend, member of Guns N' Roses. I'm not telling you who it is. You got to tune in Tuesday to find out. But we'll chat to one of the key members of GNR on Tuesday's show in advance of the Rogers Stadium show later that week. Join us then. Have a great weekend.

0: This is No BS with Brad Smith.
1: Time is a valuable thing. Watch it fly by. This is Linkin Park. And anybody who knows me knows this is my top three favorite songs of all time, because this one was played from my St. Andrews dorm room by the late and great Fraser Lunin. Now, he passed away in 2004, but he's never forgotten. He's one of the greatest kids I've ever met, but I remember coming back and listening to this every day.

0: And that right there is the voice of Linkin Park, but also to Chester Bennington. Rest in peace. Passed away after taking his own life. So, listen, I mean, when you think about that song, it brings you back to exactly where I was, just right there at St. Andrew's College, walking through the quad, realizing that I got to play good football or else my scholarship might be removed. Looking up at my dorm room and seeing Fraser's head pop out there and knowing we're going to go back, play video games. And I'm sorry to say this, even at 17, maybe chew tobacco, because that's what we did at, you know, when you were dorming at school at that time. We'd watch movies. We wouldn't do homework, except he was a genius who won four awards, like science, math, English, everything, without even going to school. And I go, I can do that too. What's your marks? I remember I came home. Ozzy, this is true. I came home my first semester after St. Andrews, and my marks were 56.5.
1: Ooh, better than me.
0: My mother looked at me and she goes, what are you doing there? And I was like, I'm so sorry. So then she said to me, Brad, I will give you $1,000 if you just make it on the honor roll, if you get above 80. And I said, Lisa, St. Andrews isn't like a normal school. Like, to get above 80 is really tough. She goes, just try your best.
1: And?
0: I got 79.6.
1: Oh.
0: Because I wasn't trying really hard. And she's like, I know you were trying hard. And I was, she's like, incentive can't even get you past the line. I go, no, Lisa. No, it can't.
1: So did you negotiate?
0: No, nothing. I was going to. Early on in my life, I was a socialist. I was like, stuff's going to be given to me. But it's funny now, looking back 3 years later, that the main character of the day, I should probably make a segment out of this.
1: Yep.
0: As Toronto slips into post-FIFA cleanup, we're getting back to socialism. The electoral run for mayor was going to be hilarious, because you're going to see the absolute best of Toronto, the cleanest it's ever been. You're going to try to be reminded that this is what the future is, and you'll have to forget the last 3 years of it looking like a crap hole before FIFA, with the 30 stores closed within 200 feet of me near Queen West that don't have any, you know, retail, because they can't even, you know, function of small business in this town that taxes the crap out of you every single year, raises higher and higher. We'll jump it. We'll pay some more. So our main character of the day, the person who thinks he is Gord Perks, Toronto City Councillor. You might not know him if you're listening across Canada, but he really likes socialism, even though he makes $215,000 a year. Even though this city was built on capitalism, he thinks this about capitalism. This is what he said yesterday or 2 days ago.
2: I wanted to give some parting advice for how to do those really difficult jobs. And I got it down to 3 words. Capitalism is trash.
0: But they give him a standing ovation as he's on his way out for like 4 minutes. Capitalism is trash, as I make $215,000 a year in a system and a city built on capitalism with great social welfare. But this guy says capitalism is trash, because that's where the city's going to go. We're going to vote that back in. I bet you we do, because that's what Canada does. We got to push to change. But I'm going to push you into the weekend. Ben Mulrooney's coming up 3-6, but Mike Drolet, his producer's filling in. He calls him Intrepid. I hate that nickname. I just call him Big Mike. Great things will happen to you if you just say them out loud. One of those things is right now me getting the crap out of here. Have the best weekend. I'll see you on Monday. Do something nice for yourself and say it out loud. Great things are going to happen. Peace! I'm out of here.
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19: From the National Newsroom of the Canadian Press, I'm Don Mitchell. WestJet is advising passengers to check the status of their flight before leaving for the airport as the airline is starting to ground planes ahead of a possible strike this weekend. The Canadian Union of Public Employees triggered a 72-hour strike notice that ends Sunday if a deal is not reached. WestJet responded with a lockout notice on the same timeline. Both the airline and the union say they continue to negotiate and some progress has been made. A class action lawsuit over sexual abuse at a pair of Metro Vancouver schools has been settled for $30 million. The BC Supreme Court approved the settlement over historical claims of physical, psychological, and sexual abuse at Vancouver College and St. Thomas More Collegiate and the Roman Catholic Archbishop of Vancouver. The lawsuit alleged members of the Christian Brothers of Ireland in Canada were transferred to the schools from the Mount Cashel Orphanage in St. John's, Newfoundland, which became notorious for abuse suffered by children there in the 1950s to the 1970s. The court says four of the people transferred to Vancouver were eventually criminally convicted when the crimes at Mount Cashel were exposed in the 1990s. More than 200 people came forward to join the class. Mounties say raising a sunken fishing charter in the Strait of Georgia near Richmond, BC, where 6 people are presumed dead, needs to be done carefully as the vessel is considered evidence in their investigation. Police say it's unclear if any victims remain within the vessel, which sits on the ocean floor about 150 meters below the ocean surface. A statement from the RCMP issued today says witness accounts indicate that more people people than the four recovered were in the water when the boat sank on June 28th. 10 people were aboard the vessel when it went down, and four people were rescued, but one died later in hospital. Toronto police say they will deploy additional officers at this year's Caribbean Carnival, which comes weeks after a deadly shooting at another popular cultural festival.
20: Police say public safety at festivals is top of mind this year, and annual events like Caribbean Carnival are a vital part of Toronto's identity. The force is stepping up its presence in nearby restaurants and bars, and officers will use drones to keep an eye on the celebrations from above. The parade kicks off tomorrow morning, packing streets with masqueraders and live music. Considered the main event of the largest Caribbean festival in North America, the parade comes less than a month after the shooting at the Salsa on St. Clair Festival that left two men dead. Sandra Ezekwesili, the Canadian Press.
19: And the crisis at the border of a Spanish territory in North Africa continues, where local officials say around 60,000 migrants have entered Ceuta from Morocco in the past 24 hours. That's almost 70% of the small city's population. At least 57 migrants have died attempting the crossing. ABC Foreign correspondent Britt Clinette sets the scene.
21: Frantic crossings by land and sea, people swimming around barriers, pushing through the fence. And while officials try to calm the situation, saying many have gone back to Morocco, the pressure on the system still intense.
19: The sudden surge's cause remains unclear, but it is believed to be connected with unsubstantiated claims about Spain's migration policies. This is the Canadian Press. In sports, Luis Urias hit a two-run single in the eighth inning as the Toronto Blue Jays eked out a 3-1 win over the visiting St. Louis Cardinals tonight. Kazuma Okamoto tied the game at 1-1 with an RBI double in the sixth as Toronto won its second straight. Dylan Cease struck out seven over six innings, allowing one run on three hits. Lewis Varland earned his 24th save of the season. In the CFL, Davis Alexander passed for 420 yards and three touchdowns. Cole Spiker hauled in two touchdown passes, and receiver Tyler Snead had eight catches for 174 yards and one TD as the visiting Montreal Alouettes improved to 7-1, beating the Ottawa Redblacks 34-13. Jake Meyer passed for 311 yards, but the Redblacks fell to 0-7. And in Major League Soccer, Jordy Mihailovic scored 7 minutes into first half stoppage time, and visiting Toronto FC earned a 1-1 draw with New York City FC. Nicholas Fernandez gave the hosts a 1-0 lead at the 9-minute mark when he converted a penalty kick. New York is fifth in the Eastern Conference, while Toronto is 12th. From the Canadian Press, I'm Don Mitchell.
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23: I want you to take a deep breath. You ready? It's only when we focus on our breathing that we realize how important it is that 21% of our atmosphere is made up of oxygen. And that's the ideal amount. Drop to, say, 15%, and it would cause all sorts of mental and physical impairment. If oxygen levels were suddenly to increase, we'd suffer oxygen toxicity, meaning that our cells would oxidize, and that would lead to exhaustion and death. Meanwhile, spiders, roaches, and other crawly things would grow bigger and bigger because of their biology. And if you think we have a wildfire problem now, just imagine if those fires had more oxygen as fuel. So unless you're hoping for a burning planet covered with spiders the size of a compact car, 21% is just right. Why am I talking about this? Well, music is such an integral part of our lives that we have no idea how important it is. Just like oxygen. I can even tell you, a study by Deezer, the French streaming service, says that to maintain a healthy lifestyle, we should listen to 78 minutes of music per day. And the study broke things down even further. That 78 minutes should be proportioned this way for maximum benefit. 14 minutes of uplifting music to exercise your happiness. 16 minutes of calming music. 16 minutes of music that counteracts sadness. 15 minutes of motivational music to help with concentration. And 17 minutes of music that will help you deal with anger. A few suggestions come with this study, too. ABBA's Dancing Queen, that's an example of the sort of happy music we should appreciate. When it comes to anger management, AC/DC's Highway to Hell is about perfect. Although certain tracks from Rammstein and Metallica are good, too. And Mozart, for some reason. This stuff fascinates me. And whenever I run across a study or some research that connects music in the brain and our overall mental and physical health, I bookmark it. And I've bookmarked so much lately that we can now do a full program on it. This is another installment of the medical mysteries of music.
0: Ugh, what happened last night?
8: Waking up in your bed after drinking too much can be embarrassing.
0: Did I puke on the bar table?
8: But it is better than waking up in a jail cell.
0: $100 on pizza? I don't even see the box.
8: So no matter how many questionable decisions you make during a night out...
0: Oh no, I called her 8 times?
8: Don't make the decision to drink and drive.
0: Get it together, dude.
8: A message from Chorus Radio.
23: Okay, before we begin, let's prepare with a song that will help us focus by dealing with any anger issues that have built up in our systems. All right? We shall start with this from 3 Days Grace.

That's a lot better, isn't it? Hello again, I'm Alan Cross, and this is another episode in an occasional series I call Medical Mysteries of Music. I've said this before, and I'll say it again. There doesn't seem to be a biological or evolutionary need for our brains to come pre-wired for music, at least as far as scientists have so far been able to determine. Yet it is. There is not a culture that we know of in all of human history that has not had music. Back in 2009, archaeologists searching through a cave in Germany found four flutes made out of animal bones. They were all of different sizes, too, so that each produced different tones. So basically, they were tuned differently and, I guess, made for playing together. It's estimated that these instruments were 40,000 years old. There are places in our brains that have been custom designed for music making, music appreciation, and even music memories. Some are even devoted to 100% to the processing of music, and we have no idea why. This does, however, make for some great stories, facts, and statistics, which, of course, is where I come in. Let's start with how our brains process music. The first thing that our brains track is melody and pitch, using the same neurons that we use to process speech. Makes sense? Second, there's another set of neurons that do nothing but predict what musical notes are coming next. They are completely separate from the neurons that deal with speech. Those neurons draw on a database of musical memories stored in their very own section of the brain and are always trying to predict what notes come next. At the same time, the brain is processing the context of these notes. This, by the way, explains why music can sound so much better when you're high. Cannabis inhibits the brain's ability to predict what notes come next, even if you're listening to a song that you've heard a million times before. The music is always pleasurable. Our brains tell us that. But because cannabis makes it very tough for the brain to predict what notes come next, every note is a pleasurable surprise. Our brains are already wired to enjoy music with pleasurable surprises, and cannabis just enhances that, again, even with songs that you've heard a million times. Meanwhile, we like patterns. We like a certain amount of repetition and predictability in our music, but not too much. And if we're going to get adventurous and explore new sounds, there are a few things that we need to overcome. Research published in the journal Philosophical Transactions of the Royal Society B indicates that the actual sound of the music, that's the sensory aspect of it, and our cognitive understanding of it, in other words, how we understand how music works, independently contribute to what music we enjoy and what we expect from music. The study involves two experiments. 25 adults were played chord progressions from popular songs. They were asked to rate how surprised they were at each chord change. The second experiment involved 39 adults who were asked to rate how pleasant each chord change felt. All the data was fed through four computational models that focused on musical expectancy. Researchers found that if the subjects were familiar with a certain musical style, the subjects had more expectations of what they were about to hear next. Makes sense. The second experiment showed that the sensory aspects of music, such as rhythm and melody, also resulted in different expectations from the music. Bottom line is that we derive pleasure from music from the way it meets, violates, delays, or surprises us in terms of what we're expecting from it. And what we actually hear and what we actually understand or know about music both contribute to our enjoyment of it, but in different ways. This shows that there were two separate systems in the brain, a higher level and a lower one, that monitor music as we hear it and then predict what we think will happen next. Bottom line is that our enjoyment of music comes not just from the music itself, but also from our knowledge of what we're listening to. Extrapolating that, the more we know about a certain genre of music, the greater the chances that we'll like it. This explains why sometimes it's tough to get into a new form of music. If you don't know anything about, opera, let's say, and try to listen, your brain doesn't have the resources to deal with it. It doesn't know what to expect.
It can't predict what comes next. It has no idea of what patterns may be in the music, and it can't find any pleasurable repetition. If you don't know

encounter. I guess what I'm trying to say is that don't dismiss something new and unfamiliar out of hand. And don't immediately dismiss something that sounds initially disagreeable. You can train your brain. Now, this doesn't always work. With me, it's country music. Believe me, I've tried to like country music. I've even spent a ton of time in Nashville talking with the country community. I've hung around with hardcore fans. I've interviewed many country musicians. I've been to country shows. And through these experiences, I've come to know quite a bit about country music. But no matter how much I try to increase my cognitive familiarity with all aspects of country music, I just can't stand it. Now, hold that thought. Meanwhile, I love stuff like this, which I know is pure torture for others.

Okay, there, I feel better. But I wonder how many people turned down the volume or skipped ahead when that Nine Inch Nails song came on. But why would they do that? Well, there were three rationales for disliking a certain song or even an entire genre of music. First of all, you just may not like how it sounds, from the way it's composed to the lyrics to the various aesthetics in the music. Second, you just don't like the way it feels, the emotions and physical reactions it stirs, and how everything differs from your personal self-image just don't jive. And third, social reasons. You don't like the music because everyone around you doesn't like it. If the music doesn't put you in a desired mood, it doesn't connect with your identity or go with the rest of the group, you will not like it. And it doesn't stop there. Let's talk about musical taste. This can be broken down into three parts. First, the music we prefer is inseparable from our life experiences, meaning that we have deep psychological connections to our favorite music. This can be both pleasurable or, frankly, not so pleasurable. We may love a song or a type of music because it's related to some specific good time. Or we may hate a song or a genre because it's connected to something bad that happened to us. And sometimes it's right in the middle. Maybe you remember drowning your sadness over a bad breakup with a selection of songs that reflected how you felt at the time. You may have gotten over the breakup, but those songs still bring back those feelings. And those feelings are probably sad. Or they may remind you of how you were able to carry on, pick yourself up, and become a better person. Or they may bring back some real nostalgia. Something else to consider. Our musical taste is influenced by our personality type. Are you an extrovert or an introvert? Are you open or shy? Are you naturally agreeable or moody? And our tastes are influenced by our environment, the time of day, and even geography. Let me explain that. Reggae and dancehall sound brilliant when you're on a Caribbean vacation. But have you noticed that it doesn't feel the same when you're back at home? And it's why you may not appreciate metal in the morning. But after dark, it's game on. And it explains why there's music for work, music for relaxing, music for driving, music for working out, and so on. If you want to try an experiment, as you listen to this song, note that

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And then revisit the song when conditions have completely changed. Now, in which situation did you like this song more?

0: 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Any difference in how much you enjoy or hate it? Even a small difference will show how malleable and liquid your taste in music is. And this applies to all of us. In a moment, we'll jump into the topic of music and mental health.
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0: This is another episode in an occasional series called Medical Mysteries of Music, where we plumb the connections between our brains, our bodies, and music. In case it needs saying again, here we go. Music is good for your mental health. It can be a great healing force. The ancient Greeks knew this. So did the Egyptians in the time of the pharaohs. What is it about music that's so good for our brains? Scientists have figured out a few things. First of all, music engages the same parts of the brain that are involved in hearing, listening, movement, attention, language, emotion, memory, and thinking skills. All four lobes of the cerebral hemispheres and the brainstem are involved, and it helps all of them to work together. Basically, this means that listening to and playing music stimulates the brain just like a hard hour at the gym gives you a full body workout. Music works out the brain. It impacts on mood and emotions, and it makes us want to move. In short, it forces parts of the brain to do stuff together. This leads to improved cognitive function, especially when it comes to memory and learning. And if music makes you want to dance, all the better. Dancing has been shown to reduce the risk of dementia. Okay, wait, what? Dancing is a prevention of dementia? Yes. The more you dance, apparently, the greater the hippocampal volume. The hippocampus is the part of the brain that's the center of learning and memory. It also produces a specific brain protein that stimulates the growth of new brain cells. But what about just listening to music? Does that stave off cognitive decline? Well, we're still not sure, but scientists do know that playing a musical instrument can help. Singing in a choir can help. Some studies suggest that it doesn't matter when you take up singing or the guitar or the piano or whatever. It is never too late, apparently, at least as far as the brain is concerned. Meanwhile, music therapy is an exciting field. Careful prescription of the right music can help with everything from anxiety to PTSD to strokes to Parkinson's. It is a fact that music can use to rejuvenate and restore some aspects of brain function. All right, so what kind of music? Well, that all depends on the individual. There's something called the World Happiness Report that seeks to measure how happy people are around the world. We have learned year after year that the more metal bands a country has, the happier its people. More specifically, the more metal bands per 100,000 citizens, the higher the average happiness score. And I know, correlation does not mean causation. But this data has been pretty consistent over the years. And by this measure, the happiest countries are Iceland, Norway, Sweden, and especially Finland, which has 53.2 metal bands per 100,000 people. Canada is in the upper third of the happiness versus metal scale, with somewhere around 5 metal bands per 100,000 people. The U.S. and the U.K. fall behind that. Meanwhile, most of Africa has almost no metal bands, and these countries score very low on the happiness scale. Why? We're not sure. There's other factors involved, obviously. But let's have some listen to some Finnish metal. How does this make you feel? This is Amorphis, one of Finland's most revered bands, and the song is called Sacrifice.

Okay, so Finns are a happy people because they have more metal bands than anyone else. And here's something else that applies to the rest of the world. A 2021 study by the Vera Clinic in Turkey showed that listening to metal can lower your blood pressure, bring down your heart rate, and reduce your overall anxiety. The clinic brought together 1,540 volunteers between the ages of 18 and 65 to engage in nonverbal reasoning tests that were specifically designed to lower stress. They also listened to various Spotify playlists. Heart rate and blood pressure were monitored the whole time. When all the data was crunched, metal was the second most effective genre at dissipating anxiety. 89% of the volunteers saw their blood pressure drop, while 18% had their hearts beat slower. Only pop music worked better. Why? The doctor who led the study said, "In terms of heavy metal, I'd observe that angry music can help listeners process their feelings. As a result, it leads to greater well-being." Add this to a music therapy study conducted at Harvard. Just like specific drugs are needed to treat specific diseases, music therapy needs the right musical meds. Dr. Mark Tramos says that AC/DC can act like a chemo drug. The riffs, the beats, the melodies, and simple lyrics seem to hit all the targets. Listening to AC/DC can improve heart rate and blood pressure. It can regulate and boost muscle activity. It can improve athletic performance, strength, endurance, and power. And listen to this. If a surgeon listens to AC/DC while operating, he or she will make fewer mistakes because this music seems to encourage focus on the task at hand. And if AC/DC is prescribed to a cancer patient, there is a significant chance that anxiety and pain will be reduced. And this in turn improves the effectiveness of any medication. There was a study in Alberta that looked at the metabolization of drugs while listening to music. Music can affect the concentration of hormones in your system. Those same hormonal pathways are used by prescription drugs. More work needs to be done, but there are strong indications that listening to the right music while taking the right drugs will help those drugs do their job better. Okay, here's another experiment. Here are the Dropkick Murphys covering AC/DC. I'm playing this version because personally I feel it's better than the original. And I believe this because it is on my running list and it has been there for years. Whenever it comes up, I automatically get a second wind. I go faster, I go harder. Your results may vary, but I can certainly vouch for the results.

know about you, but after hearing that, I feel great. Here's another thing about music and mental health. Over the last 30 years, the average pop song has been getting shorter. In 1990, the average length of a pop song on the Billboard Hot 100 was about 4 minutes, just over 4 minutes, actually. It's now less than three. There are a lot of reasons for this. Shorter attention spans, gaming the economics of streaming, attempts at going viral, the TikTok effect, and so on. This, however, seems to be bad for our mental health. A study by the British Academy of Sound Therapy makes the argument that longer songs are better for you. They brought together 8,000 people and determined that the optimal state of relaxation while listening to music comes after listening to a song that's anywhere from 9 to 13 minutes long. Okay, you could certainly string together a bunch of short songs to reach that 9-minute mark, but it seems more beneficial to the mind and body to use fewer and thus longer songs, fewer interruptions, you know? The absolute best music for this should come as no surprise. Slow tempo, simple melody, few or zero lyrics. Now, this song from Washed Out is only about 4 minutes, but if you were to mate it with two other songs of roughly the same length and style, you could find yourself pretty blissed out.

0: 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Oh, I just thought of something. If you take the British study about longer songs being good for you and mate it with the studies on the positive effects metal has on the brain and mental health, then shouldn't more doctors be prescribing Tool? Like, take Tool songs and call me in the morning? Just a thought. A few more medical mysteries of music coming up, including a few more tips and tricks that you might want to try yourself.
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0: Here is another fascinating study about how humans process music. This is from Finland. No matter where a person is from, and no matter their cultural or ethnic background, humans have the exact same body sensations when they hear the same song. Let me explain. 2,000 people from the US, the UK, and China were asked how they felt while listening to music. They were all played the same songs and asked, what part of the body did you feel change when you listened to this music? In other words, where in the body did you feel sensations associated with this music? Their answers were plotted on what was called a body sensation map, which located where they felt the music the most. And everyone answered exactly the same. Sad songs were felt in the head, but also in the chest area and around the heart. Scary songs affected the head, a little bit of the chest, and the stomach. Happy songs affected the head, the chest, and the feet. With dancey songs, it was head, shoulders, and feet. And aggressive and heavy songs seemed to settle in the head, neck, and jaw. Bottom line, there seems to be something universal about how music activates our bodies, no matter where we're from and what our backgrounds are. So let's try this. Listen closely. Where on your body, where in your body, do you feel this?

Definitely a gut-wrenching song, and almost everyone will feel that in their chest and their stomach, as well as in their head. I want to finish up with a few music and medical mystery stories that might help in everyday life. Nobody likes going to the doctor or the dentist. Can music help? Yes, it can. In 2024, a healthcare company tried to determine the best music for anxious patients in a waiting room at a doctor's or dentist's office. They discovered that classical music was best, followed by jazz. And in third place, which I think is really interesting, was lo-fi alt rock. Listening to that sort of music resulted in patients who were less anxious before and after any kind of surgery or dentistry. They also needed much less in the way of pain medication. Okay, so if that kind of music works, what music should be avoided? Country and high-energy pop. And it gets better. If you go into surgery and have your favorite songs played while you're out and being operated on, you're under total general anesthetic, you will feel less pain when it's all over. I can give you a song to start with. This song has been proven through medical studies to help with pre- and post-op anxiety with the dentist and the surgeon. Why? No idea. Here's some Weezer.

finally, let's talk about music and working. Can background music help with your concentration, or is it a distraction? Well, it all depends. Factors include genre, volume, tempo, how old you are, whether you're an introvert or an extrovert, how complex the task at hand is, and whether the music is instrumental or has lyrics. There have been tons of studies into music at work. Soft, fast music may be the most beneficial when you're trying to study or learn something, which surprised me. And so did this. Slow, soft music may negatively impact studying and learning. Loud music, no matter what the speed or genre, is bad. If you're familiar with the music, that's better. If you know the songs, you're putting less of a strain on your working memory, leaving more brain cells available for taking in the new information with your studying and learning. Instrumental music, no surprise, has the least distractions. Classical music and chill-out tracks work best here, although movie soundtracks also score well. Star Wars, Lord of the Rings, Harry Potter, that kind of thing. And video game music is also shown to increase productivity. Hip-hop, the most distracting, largely because songs can be so lyrically dense. But let's try to find a prescription for you. When we're awake, our brains are in a state called beta. We're alert. Our brainwave activity is running between 14 and 30 hertz. If we can slow that down to between 7 and 14 hertz, the so-called alpha state, we're more relaxed, we're more receptive, and less critical. This is when our imagination, memory, and intuition is at its best. Remember the last time you had a eureka moment and suddenly everything about a problem or situation came together in a clear light? You were in an alpha state when that happened. When it comes to background music and maximum concentration, learning ability, and imagination, we need to get our brains into that alpha state. The music will be playing, but you won't really hear it. One study says you're tuning out while being tuned in. To achieve this, you need songs that you know very well, and they should be between 50 and 80 beats per minute. Now, here is an example. 80 beats per minute. It doesn't require too much from your brain, and it might just get you into that alpha state. It's from Portugal the Man.

0: Did that work? Are you in the alpha state? Again, it'll be different for everybody, but you want music between 50 and 80 beats per minute when you're studying, when you're learning, when you're trying to solve a problem, or you're just ruminating life in general. So it's time to make a playlist. Back in a moment. Like I said off the top, I'm fascinated by the intertwining of music and medicine and the brain and the body. Let me throw one final thing at you. There is a state called lucid dreaming. This is when you're aware that you're dreaming. What's more is that you're able to manipulate the dream and take control of the narrative. We don't know why this happens, but it can be fun. The trick is to learn how to lucid dream. One trigger could be music. When you wake up in the morning, take a few minutes to remember your dreams. Then set what you remember to a soundtrack by playing specific songs. Then, before bed, play those same songs. The goal is to reach a relaxed, sleepy state during which your mind will relate those songs back to those previous dreams. And that could give you the control you're looking for. If you want to go deeper into this medical mystery of music, look up binaural beats. This type of music may work best. So, sweet dreams. If you want more ongoing history, there are hundreds of free podcasts available for download. Rate and review if you get a chance. Email about any of them can be sent to alan@alancross.ca and I will personally answer. I'm on all the social media platforms. I have my website, ajournalofmusicalthings.com, which is updated every day, along with its free newsletter. And don't forget about my other podcast, Uncharted, Crime and Mayhem in the Music Industry. It's all about the intersection of music and true crime. Some really crazy stuff in there. Technical production for all this is by Rob Johnston. Talk to you next time. I'm Alan Cross.
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6: From the National Newsroom of the Canadian Press, I'm Don Mitchell. WestJet and its flight attendants union are continuing contract talks as the clock ticks closer to a possible strike during the busy summer travel season. A passenger traveling from Toronto Pearson International Airport says she had to book a last-minute replacement flight because of a labor disruption, making her trip much more expensive. Despite the added costs, Sonia Kennedy says she supports the flight attendants.
7: People in my situation, we pay way more than we need to, so WestJet should pay the worker what they're owed. Times are hard. I'm a mom and also an immigrant, and God knows life is hard. So if somebody works 10 hours, they should get paid for the 10 hours.
6: If a deal has not been reached by Sunday morning, either side could begin a work stoppage, and that could see hundreds of flights canceled across the country during a long weekend. A congressman from Washington State says the U.S. Coast Guard should review and update oil spill response plans due to a planned pipeline from Alberta to B.C. Democratic Representative Rick Larson says he sent a letter to a top Coast Guard official this week seeking details about coordination efforts around a Canada-U.S. pollution contingency plan. Larson is concerned about increased oil tanker traffic and the potential for spills in the Salish Sea, a network of waterways spanning northwestern Washington State and southwestern BC. A wildfire near a small lake surrounding a rural locality in BC's South Cariboo region prompted an expanded evacuation order on Friday. The Pear Lake fire has grown to span more than 900 square kilometers, one of several fires that make up the Big Bar complex. The Thompson-Nicola Regional District added 375 properties in the Loon Lake area east of Clinton, BC, to an existing evacuation order shortly after expanding the order to cover more than 500 properties on the south side of Green Lake. The latest order from that district now covers nearly 1,500 properties, while the Cariboo Regional District, which has jurisdiction over the north side of Green Lake, issued a similar order covering about 366 parcels of land. And former Toronto Raptors star Jeremy Lin and actor Simu Liu are bringing their annual celebrity basketball game and festival to Markham, Ontario this fall. ARC World returns on September 12th to celebrate Asian culture with food, music, speakers, and a celebrity basketball game with Liu and Lin. Lin says an event like this is necessary at a time when progress on representation can feel uncertain.
8: Like, I think more and more representation is just showing up, being in those spaces, and being excellent. I think when you're excellent and you continue to be excellent, people recognize that, they understand that, and they appreciate that.
6: Lin says he keeps returning to Toronto for the event because he wants to show up for the city's Asian community. This is the Canadian Press. In sports, FIFA President Gianni Infantino is abandoning his divisive plan to sell World Cup profits to private equity after receiving pushback from all corners of the soccer world. Infantino's decision came after his senior advisor, who sat on a White House panel, resigned, and Asia's soccer body joined Europe and North America in opposing it. In Major League Soccer, just one game Friday night, Jordy Mihailovic scored 7 minutes into first half stoppage time, and the visiting Toronto FC earned a 1-1 draw with New York City FC. In Major League Baseball, Luis Urias hit a two-run single in the eighth inning as the Toronto Blue Jays eked out a 3-1 win over the visiting St. Louis Cardinals. And Davis Alexander passed for 420 yards and three touchdowns. Cole Spiker hauled in two touchdown passes. Receiver Tyler Snead had eight catches for 174 yards and one TD as the visiting Montreal Alouettes improved to 7-1 by beating the Ottawa Red Blacks 34-13 in CFL action. From the Canadian Press, I'm Don Mitchell.

0: into the program. Rob Fay in for Alex Pearson this afternoon. Wherever I find you, I hope I find you well. Today, we are diving into the growing tension between students and teachers and institutions as a whole and artificial intelligence. Boo, hiss, as AI becomes more embedded in school and work. It is forcing a bigger conversation about things like learning and fairness, accountability, and what education is supposed to look like in the first place. Joining me this afternoon is Eric Kam. He is the professor of economics at Toronto Metropolitan University. He's going to help me unpack where the real challenges are and where the opportunity might be if institutions are willing to adapt. Eric, welcome to the program today.
1: How are you?
0: I'm good. Well, you sent me something this week that I got a chuckle out of. You said there was a professor that put one line in white font so that when his students cut and pasted into AI, that he'd be able to detect it. And he caught 32 out of his 35 students using artificial intelligence, just emphasizing the problem we're facing right now.
1: Well, you know what? The shock of the story, Rob, is that three students didn't use it. And that's giving true. You the idea of what we have to face right now. I mean, you can talk to hundreds of professors across hundreds of disciplines, and cheating is out of control. Artificial intelligence has made it damn near impossible to have students do any at-home or online written assignments or online quizzes, unless now. We are back to the good old days. Unless the student is sitting in front of you with a pencil, you cannot guarantee the authenticity of the assessment. And for some of us, namely me, it's frankly making our life hell.
0: Well, you teach out at Toronto Metropolitan University. I've taught at Kwantlen Polytechnic University when I was out in Vancouver, and I faced many of the same challenges that we're going to be talking about, and I'm sure you've talked about them as well. What do you think teachers as a whole are most worried about when it comes to AI? Is it the cheating? Is it the weaker writing? Or is it just losing the traditional role of the professor?
1: No, I don't think anyone's worried about losing the traditional role of a professor. I think that everybody's worried about that artificial intelligence is taking away critical thinking for so many students. I mean, we used to use essays as a way of measuring their research skills and like as I say, critical thinking and abstraction, from taking away what's not necessary to cultivating what's the most necessary, to creating a thesis statement so that writing isn't just a description of something they read, but an argument. We used to tell our students, prove something, back up a thesis. I don't care if it's right or wrong, have a thesis and have a content of a paper that defends it. And now it's almost impossible because AI can do all of that for you in a matter of seconds, arguably better than the student could have done it themselves. I mean, when it came out, everyone said, well, AI can be just a really helpful study tool and a helpful research assistant. But that's a long time ago, Rob. It's becoming a substitute, not a complement, to student learning. And some of us are just looking up at the sky going, what do you want us to do? I mean, I changed my research area a couple years ago from doing what I used to do to doing strictly economic pedagogy, the science of teaching economics. And I go to conferences in Canada and the United States, and we're looking at each other going, does anybody have any idea how to create an AI-proof assessment other than sitting a student in a chair with a pencil? And the answer so far, Rob, is nope.
0: What I find problematic in mine is I teach journalism, and the reality is in 2 seconds, they could come out with a whole bunch of different conversation points. But then I'll read the questions that have come out from AI, and it's like, well, you know what? If this is going to help them ask better questions of their guests and get more information out to the public, who am I to get into the way? So again, we talk about the evils of AI and all the departments that these universities and high schools are creating to discipline. But what if there was a way to recalibrate the conversation and talk about, okay, they're going to use it, so why don't we at least teach them how to use it well?
1: That would be wonderful. Count me among the people that would line up to learn how to do that better. The problem is getting to that point. And how do you convince the student, don't just take the path of least resistance through this tool, but use it to help you produce a better piece of original work? But you saw the results when somebody tried it, and 95% of the class went with the easy solution. So we're all looking for that thing, whether you teach economics or history or math, or it doesn't matter. We're looking for a way to use the tool to get a better output, which is a better student, a smarter student, a more critical student, better to ask and answer better questions. But we get stunted because they get stunted and they go, this is going to save me hours, so I'll just cut and paste. And as I said, substitute learning for easy solutions. And again, you know, there's going to be so much research and so many conferences and thousands of hours dedicated to how do we use this positively, Rob. But, you know, this is absolutely the definition of a work in progress.
0: Aaron Kam is a professor of economics at Toronto Metropolitan University. He's joining us here on the Alex Pearson Show. There are a lot of students in my class that come from other countries, and one of the biggest excuses that I hear is, I know what you're talking about, I just don't know how to articulate it. So what I ended up doing, and I don't know if this is what everybody would want to do, is I just said, tell me the truth. If you used AI, let me know where you used it and cite it so that I can at least say, okay, this was more grammatic, or this was more along the lines of you formulating, as opposed to just a wholesale assignment, which to me, again, defeats the purpose of even being in class. So is there a way that if they at least play the honesty card and say, listen, Rob, I absolutely did use AI, but here's where I used it, here's how I used it. Is there a middle ground where we're going to be able to meet? Because you can't just slam the door closed on students that are coming to this country, trying to learn the language, trying to get an education, but just don't have the tools if you take AI out of the equation.
1: Well, yes. I mean, on a quick personal note, I gave as an exam question last year the trade-off between butter and margarine. And I thought it was a great question until a student put up her hand and said, what is margarine? And I kind of laughed. And she said, where I come from, there's no such thing as margarine. So what is this? And I went, oh, no, because I'd never really thought about the cultural implications of margarine. So I know where you're coming at with this. And again, it's going to be a believability issue and a trust issue, right? So you're saying to the students, I trust you, you trust me, we trust each other. Well, that's great. But like a game theory problem, it breaks down as soon as somebody breaks the promise. So you have to be really trusting of that student that they're being honest, and they have to be trustworthy of you, that you're going to believe them. I mean, it's just, it's good. And you know what? I err on the side of believing my students as well. And I think that's how I've built up over 26 years, a really good rapport with so many of the students that I've taught. So I like your approach. I'm just telling you, it's the where it's going to fail, frankly, is if your students are lying to you. And then if you challenge them on it and they tell you they're not lying, and you say, well, you have to prove you're not lying, and then university becomes a courtroom, and that's the last thing we want.
0: You're not wrong. You know what? I had one assignment where 17 people handed in a paper to me, and within the sentence, and I asked them the legacy of Justin Trudeau, 17 of them had the exact same sentence verbatim, with the same mistake within the sentence. And I flunked all 17 of them, because that is not honesty. That is just not even doing. You've got to at least clean up your AI if you're going to use it.
1: Rob, let me tell you that I tried, just for fun this year, an online midterm and an in-person final. And I will spare you the ugly details that one had a class average of 88% and one had a class average of 40%. But I actually had a student come in and I said, you're not in trouble. I just want you to talk to me and tell me, did you fall and bump your head, or do you suffer from amnesia? How did you get a 90-something on the midterm and a 20-something on the final? And they looked at me and they said, I cheated on the midterm. And you know what? Thanks. That's at least honest, and I can work with that. This is such a gray area, Rob, and we're all fighting the same fight. So let's just hope that some people are really lucky a little bit, and also just pedagogically sound when they come up with solutions for this, because you can't put the toothpaste back in the bottle. When professors tell you, A, it'll go away, it never will, and B, I've had professors say to me, my assignments are AI-proof, and they're full of crap.
0: Eric, great conversation as always. Thanks for the time.
1: Stay healthy, Rob.
0: All right, Eric Kam, professor of economics out of Toronto Metropolitan University. Love to hear from you on my socials about this, at Rob Fay, which is R-O-B, F as in Frank, A-I. Well, coming up after a quick break, it looks like the Blue Jays might have some competition on this side of the border, as Vancouver has a group that just got its blessing from the city, and the next stop is the commissioner's office. Are the Jays ready to loosen their grip on being Canada's team? Longtime sports and business broadcaster Tom Maynex is going to stop by to break that story down next. 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
11: 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Who's done this and why?

0: we get started a little bit early. I'm Rob Fay, in for Alex Pearson. Welcome back to the program. Well, the old saying, is there a table for two? We're asking the big baseball question of the week. Are the Toronto Blue Jays ready to share Canada's Major League fan base with Vancouver? It's a topic that goes beyond geography, and it gets into identity and loyalty and a whole bunch of different things. If there was a second major league market that could thrive in this country, this time, of course, it might be on the West Coast. Let's talk this through with Tom Madek, longtime host of The Sports Market, a former Vancouver Pro Sports executive who will bring us perspective on Canadian sports business and what a split fan base could actually mean for the Jays and for the game. Tom, long time no talk. Welcome to the program.
1: Hey, real pleasure to be on with you, Rob, and great to hear your voice, especially because it gives us an opportunity to talk about something that's close to both of our hearts, and that is baseball.
0: Well, absolutely. And I wanted you specifically for this show because I want to talk about this from a business perspective. What would Vancouver need to prove that they could become a viable major league market?
1: Well, it's a long list and not an easy question to answer, but certainly like any bid, in any expansion process, you want to make sure that you've got deep-pocketed investors. This is not for the faint of heart when it comes to franchise acquisition. You want to make sure you can give it a go for the long term, including the fact that it takes time to build. But a strong ownership group would be job number one. And, of course, a building that rocks, an arena, a stadium that rocks, part of a mixed use is what's really, gaining storm in North America in particular, whereby you've got your pleasure palace, your stadium, and then it's adjacent to mixed commercial use that helps drive traffic into the area and drive revenues as well. That would be number two. But number three is MLB has to say formally that they're pressing the button on expansion. And trust me, Vancouver would not be the only city stepping forward with such a bid.
0: Now, listeners in Toronto are probably saying, well, what's all this Major League Baseball talk? I guess in the last couple of months, if you haven't heard, there is a group in Toronto called The Show that is a conglomerate of business people that have said to the city of Vancouver, listen, we want to pitch Major League Baseball and Rob Manfred about bringing a franchise to the West Coast. Well, the city this week gave them said blessing. So now you've got this group, apparently that's got some money, but more than anything have said, we're ready to take this to Major League Baseball. Tom, when I first heard about this, I rolled my eyes and said, here we go again. But this seems to have at least a little more traction than some previous rumors.
1: You know what? You're right. And my reaction's the same. At the beginning, I

0: thought, you know what, Vancouver in the next 5 to 10 years cannot find a pathway to check all these boxes required. Now, despite how unconventional the process is, and what I mean by that is typically you've got Major League Baseball or a North American League reaching out to a marketplace, doing an open call for bids. That's normally the way it works. Here, Ken Sim, the mayor of Vancouver, and the groups behind the show and Cape the Cape Group and so on and so forth, they have made the most of this opportunity to put themselves in at least a lead position. Doesn't mean that Major League Baseball wouldn't open it up to a couple of other groups, because we all know how important leverage is in the business of sport. But that's the thing that's interesting to me. On the one hand, it is a long laundry list that has to be accomplished, but and the MLB has to be on the same page in terms of where they're going to go. That's going to involve the entire board of directors. And so what they have done is put their foot forward, their best foot forward. And that's what makes me at least say, hey, let's give this an opportunity. It seems to have more professionalism to it than I thought would be possible at this early juncture. Jack Sperling, as an example, leading the group on the business side of things. He's got a lot of relationships, including with the formation of the Seattle Kraken, not far away from Vancouver, connections to Todd Lewicki, who's very familiar with the Vancouver market, and they're a Pacific Gateway city. So all those things, including the fact that they've been well-organized enough to say, hey, look, we've got our architect firm, Populous, we've got a mixed-use designer. They've got a lot of the things in place. And certainly what I would say in my mind, this has moved from a, okay, this is not going to happen, to a, this could happen, because they certainly are bringing credibility to the table in terms of the people involved in ownership, prospectively, and in the business development of such as a franchise going forward.
1: Tom Mainecht is a host of The Sports Market. He's also a former longtime Vancouver Pro Sports executive, joining us here both on 980 and 640, 980 CFPL, by the way, and 640 Toronto. I want to talk about this from a Blue Jays perspective, because this has been, quote unquote, Canada's team for, say, what, the last 25, 30 years since the demise of the Expos. Now, all of a sudden, you may have to share that pie again. I don't think people in Toronto realize just how popular the Blue Jays are on the other side of the mountains. But from a business perspective, how much would this cut into the Blue Jays, you know, sales here on the West Coast and their legacy on the West Coast?
0: Well, first of all, let me answer it in reverse order to say that the Blue Jays last year were as popular as any time in their franchise's history. And I'm including 1992 and 1993, which I have to remind everybody were happening before the internet era, before the social media era. So they were big deals, those back-to-back World Series championships. I was privileged enough to be there at what was then Sky Dome and is now Rogers Center on that night where Joe Carter blasted the three-run homer that Tom Cheek immortalized. They built on that with 2015 and 2016, but then 2025, especially the World Series against the LA Dodgers, it took the business of the Blue Jays to the next level. It took the national brand of the Blue Jays to the next level. Never were they as popular as they were, with more than 10 million average national audience for Game 7 of that World Series. Having said all of that, it would be different for the Toronto Blue Jays to be sharing the national marketplace, because right now they don't really have any guard and any guardrails, so to speak. They own, in collaboration with Major League Baseball, not just Southern Ontario and the province of Ontario, but they own all of Canada. And the Jays, to your point a few minutes ago, are a very popular national brand. A lot of fans in Vancouver, certainly some fans of the Seattle Mariners as well. I think that the Blue Jays would not sweat sharing the national marketplace, because they've got a telecom behind them to start with in terms of ownership, which is always a good signpost for professional sports. It would be different It would remind people of the rivalry between the Expos and the Toronto Blue Jays back in the day. It would create a slightly different rivalry, but I don't think it would have a significant negative impact on the business model of the Toronto Blue Jays, because on the broadcast side of things, they're essentially buying the television rights from themselves, so to speak, and that's a unique situation, and that would be strength to protect the Blue Jays brand going forward.
1: It is such an interesting time. If you told me that you and I would be talking in Toronto about a Major League Baseball franchise in Vancouver, I'd have said you'd been joking. But Tom, thank you for the insight. Your expertise always valued, and hopefully we'll talk again soon.
0: Hey, all the best, Rob. Certainly a pleasure. Have a terrific weekend.
1: You as well. Tom Mayenecht, host of The Sports Market and a longtime Vancouver Pro Sport executive, joining us here on the Alex Pearson Show. I will say this before we go to the break, and I said this during the interview as well. I don't think people in this province realize how big the Blue Jays play on the West Coast. And they've got a minor league franchise in Vancouver that does extremely well. They sell out every single night at fabled Nat Bailey Stadium. But more than anything, the Blue Jays have their footprints in amateur baseball out there. They're running one of their biggest amateur tournaments out there right at the end of the Blue Jays season. And I just look at this as an opportunity for baseball as a whole. And I don't think they're going to lose a whole lot of juice, if you will, when it comes to maybe splitting this country. Will it still be Canada's team? Not a some. But for the rest, I think there's more than enough Major League Baseball to go around. All right, we're going to get you caught up with your news, your weather, your traffic, everything relevant to your Friday afternoon. You're almost there if you're getting ready for the weekend. When you and I get back together on the other side of the break, a Canadian hip-hop icon has put his microphone down in exchange for a backpack, a roadmap, and a chance to stick to his vision. We'll tell you about his story next. 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
1: Talking about starting over and reinventing yourself and what it takes to start over. I mean, it's never easy, right? There's risk, there's doubt, there's setbacks. But for people that are willing to take that leap, there is real opportunity. And we both looked at each other at the same time and said, there's one guy that we both know that has done this and done this maybe better than anybody that we know. Wes Williams. You might know him in the hip hop circles as Maestro Fresh Wes out of Toronto, now on the far East Coast. Kind enough to join me. Wes, welcome to the program.
14: Hey, how you doing, my guy?
1: I was trying to think. You've done it all, and yet you reinvent yourself over and over and over. You have no fear. What goes into that?
14: I think when people hear stick to your vision, it doesn't mean stick to one specific thing, because sometimes you have to revise or have a revision because times change, right? You know, and sometimes you have to update your plan. Sometimes you have to diversify the portfolio and try to do different things. So, you know, music was the catalyst. That's what I'm known for. But you know what it's like chilling on a patio and people walk by and they're like, yo, Maestro, what's good? And then a couple minutes later, Maestro, I loved you on Amazing Race Canada. And then they're bringing little kids over. Oh, you were the best. Wow. Then, you know, half hour later, yo, Maestro, I love you on that show, Mr. D. Those are three different generations or four different generations right there that, you know, I've been a part of people's lives in either music or television or what have you. So to me, it's very important to be able to reinvent yourself. And on top of that, too, Rob, I like to call it brand maintenance. So when you think Maestro Fresh West, I came up with three things that kind of define, you know, me. You know, it could be Maestro Fresh West, or it could be Wes Williams, or they could intertwine. But those three things are longevity, perseverance, and Canadian heritage. If you want to look at it, honestly, you have to, you know, diversify. You have no choice, because I tell people, you know, a lot of people grew up watching me. I tell them, I'll be honest, when backbone stopped spinning, the phone stopped ringing. I had to find other ways to, like, you know, do my thing. So I started trying to do some acting. The transferable skills that I brought over from hip hop is the importance of repetition and the importance of preparation. So once I brought those two things over, those skills over there, and I customized it for what acting is, now, okay, now things are moving on all cylinders.
1: It kind of feels like you've just found ways to layer your abilities. You're always going to be the godfather of Canadian hip hop. I mean, heck, you're on a stamp in this country. And you've received the Governor's General Award. You're in the Hall of Fame. I mean, you put that all to the side. And the fact that you've gone on and been a motivational speaker, you've been able to do children's music, Amazing Race Canada, which we do have to touch on, by the way. It's really impressive when you're by yourself and you're alone and you're making these pivots to new parts of your career. You said you were trash when you first started getting into acting. Do you have those moments of self-doubt? And how do you fight through those?
14: I fight through those because I've been fortunate enough to see the light at the end of the tunnel. I always know that there's light. I don't believe that the Most High brought me here just to fail. He brought me here to do great things. And every time I take on a new venture, I know I have faith that there's light at the end of this dark tunnel. I just got to figure out how I'm going to get through this tunnel. But there's light at the end of it, 100%. Reference points, like I think back at the times when I was reading like Music Express magazine back in the days, I remember reading an article of this rock group called Pursuit of Happiness. And I studied how their bio was written in that magazine. I studied it. This is like in the 80s. And I'm like, okay, let me write my, I specifically remember that. It was a magazine called Music Express. But I'm just trying to show you how, you probably wouldn't think of that lineage like that. Like, wow. You know, you're the first interview I ever told that to. You're the very first one. That's how I learned to start writing my bio and stuff like that. I watched what rock groups were doing. I watched other artists. I'd read Write On magazine or Word Up magazine. I'd see, but hip hop wasn't that big in Canada at that time. So right. I'd look at like rock groups and just watch and just see how their bio and how their story was put together in these music publications. And that's what I did for mine. I see my man Snoop Dogg on a commercial with Martha Stewart. I go, what, Snoop got a cooking show? Then my wheel started turning. I'm like, wait a minute. If he could do it, let me do it too. I'm the maestro chef West. And I said, my slogan was, I don't make burgers. I make backbone sliders. That came out of my brain. But the point I'm trying to make, you're laughing. And I got conducting wings too. But the point I'm trying to make is, after I saw my man Snoop do what he did, I'm like, wow. And he's a good artist to look at in terms of someone who's been able to reinvent themselves too. But when I saw him and Martha Stewart with a cooking show, I said, I'm the maestro chef West. And I trademarked backbone sliders.
1: Brilliant.
14: So my whole thing, like I'm trying to show you how my brain works. You feel me?
1: I do have to ask you about Amazing Race Canada because this is a big brand. And the fact that when I heard that you were on it, part of me stepped back and I said, really? And then part of me said, of course he is. Like it totally made sense that you would take on a challenge like this, because it's one thing to, you know, host a show. It's another thing to put your body into it and do it with somebody else that you're riding shotgun with. And walk me through the whole process. Like I would imagine that it was awesome.
14: Yeah. Well, the process was they asked, we did an audition, me, my partner, Dwayne, and they liked the audition. And from that, you know, we were a team and we said, let's do this. You know, I've hosted Race Against the Tide, but Amazing Race is a whole different race altogether where you're not really a host anymore, right? You're a competitor, man. Like, that's a whole different ball game, man. You know, that's a whole different ball game altogether. One of the things that the main producer told me, Wes, you're going to have a hard time not thinking like a producer. You got to think. Because my brain is like... I'm filming. I see a plane go by. I'm thinking, okay, let's do that again when the plane goes by. My brain is on the next wave because I'm not thinking I'm thinking of ways to save money, make money. Like, do you see what I'm saying? Final product. How is this go? As opposed to like the moment, right? The second. Yeah, my brain's on a different. That's how I'm conditioned to think, right? So that's one thing the producer Mark told me. Mark is like, yo, that's the hardest thing for you. Is going to be for you not to think like a producer, think like a competitor.
1: The fact that you did it is impressive. The fact that you've done the things that you've done, very impressive. Wes, I could keep you here for another hour, but unfortunately I can't. Let's continue the conversation down the road because I've got so much respect for what you've done. And more than anything, just putting yourself out there, doing things that not the average Joe would want to do, but more than anything, still doing it on the foundation of being a good father. I appreciate you today. Thanks, Wes.
14: God bless. Stay tuned. Keep watching.
1: I will for sure. Wes Williams, also known as Maestro Fresh Wes, joining us here on the Alex Pearson Show. Let your backbone sliders is one of the smartest things I think I've heard when it comes to culinary cuisine. And we're going to be talking about culinary cuisine on the other side of the break in a few minutes time. The one thing that I will say is there's certain people that just get it. And I hope, because I'm having this conversation with my wife the other day and she's debating if she's going to leave her job or if she should just stick it out for another couple of months. And I said, you know what? The world is round. Life is too short. If you're not happy, just go. And you think about all the reasons why you shouldn't do it, right? Well, you know, I got bills to pay or I got kids to feed and all those things. And those are all very justifiable reasons to quote unquote tough it out. But at the same time, man, I mean, if you're not happy and you've got a toxic workplace, there's someone out there that would get a great employee if you were to all of a sudden say, you know what, it's time to start kicking tires on a different job. So just, if you're going to do it and don't sit there and procrastinate on it, because at the end of the day, like I said, you only get so many spins on this rock. And I'm not a big believer in staying in one place. I went and got my barbering certification during COVID. All my friends laughed at me. They said, do you want to do barbering? I said, yeah, you never know. And now I get to work in certain shifts in local pop-up places. And I'm all cool about it. I just wanted to do everything. I didn't just want to sit around and do one thing my whole life. And again, to those who do, you know, I tip my cap to you. But at the same time, it's like going to a restaurant and only ordering one thing when the menu's got so many different options. So me and Wes could talk about that stuff forever because I am just such a fan of all the different things that he's done. We didn't even get into his children's music. I mean, think about this. The guy that put out Let Your Backbone Slide and Drop the Needle and Stick to Your Vision. He's now one of the most renowned children's music artists. He was actually nominated for a Juno Award this year for his work on his children's music. So very devoted father, big time public speaker, and again, a guest on our program here today. And I am absolutely thrilled that he stopped by. We're going to take a break here in a couple of seconds. On the other side, the biggest star of them all turns 100 this year. The Michelin star, which is the gold standard for culinary excellence, turns a century old. We'll get into a little bit of the history on that. And we'll also talk about third-party bookings on WestJet. Buckle up, because if you book through a third party when it was coming to your upcoming trip, that could be a problem for you. We'll give you the latest on that. But first, let's take a look at our Big Trouble traffic.
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1: Welcome back to the program. In for Alex Pearson for about 15 more minutes time. Man, I don't know who's on the ones and twos, but the music today has been fantastic. I tip my cap to you all. Wherever I find you driving around, be it London or Toronto, I hope I find you well. It is a long weekend. We made it. So let's get into a number of different conversations, including WestJet passengers who may have their travel plans in limbo because of the airline's potential flight attendant strike, and it's going to disrupt flights. It's already starting to. And if you made your booking through a third party, buckle up, because it is definitely complicating any changes that you want to make. Now, WestJet themselves say travelers who booked directly through WestJet will be contacted about any changes, while those who used a travel agent or a third party are going to have to go through that booking channel instead. And if you've done that before, you know, Travelocity, Expedia, all those different places that have that deal that saves you a couple of bucks, well, this is where it kind of stubs you in the toe. Because right now, in the queue, if you will, WestJet's obviously going to take care of those who booked through WestJet first. So if you booked your vacation, be it to Mexico or you're just going to Montreal or somewhere close, you better get on it now. And it wouldn't be that big of a concern if you wouldn't at least kick tires on what some of the other airlines are doing right now. And I know what you're thinking. Well, God, that's going to cost me a ton of money. It's either going to cost you more money or you're not going to be able to go or you're not going to be able to get home, because the broader context here is the looming labor dispute. It involves about 4,400 flight attendants. They're all represented by QP. The 72-hour strike notice is in place and there is a possible shutdown if no deal is reached. Now, the airline has already offered some passengers traveling between, I guess, last night and August the 4th, a one-time fee-free change or cancellation, but it does warn, even with that, that some flights could be grounded if this dispute escalates. So it is the proverbial rolling of the dice. And all I can say is if you booked through WestJet, you got a shot. And if you didn't, you better get on the horn because, it is going to be problematic. One other thing I wanted to touch on before we do our crossover here with Mike in a couple of moments' time. Michelin star. In 1926, the guide started awarding stars to restaurants, and by 1931, and it introduced this three-star system that we still know today. What made it simple was the simplicity and the consistency of the standard. One star means you're a very good restaurant in your category. Two means you're an excellent cook, worth a detour. And three stars means you better make a special journey to this place. And it hasn't changed in a century. I think that's the reason that people lean on this award and it carries the weight that it does. The Michelin star turns 100 years old. It remains the gold standard because it, again, is based on anonymous inspections. And it has a fixed set of criteria that is not about popularity, you know, who tweeted about it or who put it on their Insta. It is judges that base you on the quality of your ingredients, the mastery of your technique, and the consistency over time. And that's how you get your star. So even at 100 years old, the Michelin star still matters because it combines history and mystery, and it rewards not just the good meal, but the overall dining experience. I don't know if I have ever dined at a Michelin restaurant. I'm not sure. Mike Drolet is here to take on our crossover with me. Maybe it's because I'm tight when it comes to going out to these expensive restaurants. I'm good with just hanging out at a mid-tier restaurant. Mike, welcome to the program.
2: Yeah, welcome. Thanks so much. Maybe it's because you're not pretentious. I mean, I always find it's, you look at some of the stuff, they go, oh, Michelin star. And you go, okay, that's one bite. That's not a meal. Interesting. Yeah,
1: I've watched a lot of the movies and some of the series. Like, for example, what's the one that's so popular right now? The Bear. And the Bear is striving for the Michelin star because then he values it. I think to the patron, it means one thing, but to the chef at the back and to the restaurant as a whole, it means something completely different. So.
2: Oh, absolutely.
1: Yeah. It's interesting. But it turns 100 years old this year.
2: Yeah. You know what, though? I'd rather just find that, not the chains, but the good restaurant that sort of pops up and just worries about really good quality, but will never get the Michelin star because they don't have that sort of that air about them. There's this one place in East End Toronto I just went to the other day called Spaghetti Western. Blown away. Unbelievable place. The sandwiches and the pasta. I couldn't believe how good it was. And I'm like, yeah, this is the type of place I love, but it's certainly not Michelin star.
1: I love the name Spaghetti Western, by the way.
2: It's a very cool place. Very cool place. The lineups for people, they have the people, the DoorDash people, the lineups, holy smokes, of them going to pick up orders. They're busy. for a reason.
1: I used to own a restaurant, and that was the one thing that in retrospect I regret that we didn't do, because I didn't think that it was going to become what it was. I owned a restaurant about 10 years ago.
2: What kind of restaurant was it?
1: Oh, it was an Italian restaurant. No spaghetti westerns here. Yep. But the one thing that I will say is we opted not to do DoorDash and all of the different things. And when I look back and think of how many orders we missed, it is probably a reason that there's some people still in business, and I am not.
2: Yeah, but you know what? I mean, those DoorDash and the Ubers, they take a chunk. You talk to the restaurants and they go, they take, because the margins, as you know, are not great. So a lot of these delivery services, they take a pretty penny when it comes to the restaurants. So the restaurants, I mean, they make a little bit and it gets the word out that they exist, but they'd much rather you have come in and eat in person.
1: Hey, Mike, I want to switch gears. I want to talk about this FIFA World Cup financial failure, according to Josh Matlow. He says that, you know, other councillors were outraged that anybody might rain on Toronto's World Cup parade, but he said that it was a money-losing mistake. We are still really in the afterglow of the World Cup. Is this too soon to bring this up?
2: You know what? We've always known it was a money-losing mistake. We knew from the day they signed the deal that we were going to lose money. Nobody makes money. Here's the thing. Here's the big secret about FIFA and the World Cup. I'll just whisper it. Nobody makes money but FIFA. They're the only ones. And they make money like bandits. And every country, every area that hosts the World Cup ends up with this massive bill for stadiums, which thankfully we didn't have to really do because we already had stadiums. We didn't have to build in new ones. We've retrofitted the ones that we had. But FIFA makes money. And they are very, very good at it. But Toronto, just they didn't do a very good job of handling how they put things together. It seems they could have used a little help. Considering how much money some of the other places like New Jersey made, we couldn't get sponsorship here. We couldn't sell sponsorship ads for a lot of it. And, you know, the city was supposed to make about $5 million on these extra premium seats at this fan fest. And they only sold 37% of the tickets. That's not very good.
1: Well, let me explain this to you in a second. I do have to say goodbye to all of our listeners on 980 CFPL in London. Thank you for tuning in today. It's a very interesting conversation because I understand why you can't sell sponsorship. FIFA comes in and they have got a laundry list of understandings.
2: That's right.
1: You know that in and around the stadiums, you actually had to cover up your signage. So imagine being a restaurant and being sold this bill of goods that, oh my God, the World Cup is coming. It's going to be the greatest thing ever. You're finally going to get to the bottom line after COVID. And, you know, thanks for holding tight for the last 5 years. And then you have to cover up your actual faceplate of the name on your restaurant because FIFA won't let you. This was the dark underbelly of FIFA is the bill of goods that everybody was sold here by the city of Toronto, and then what FIFA had as their expectation. They were very oil and vinegar, oil and water. Oil and vinegar is good, by the way.
2: Yeah, I guess it is. But all the restaurants that tried to promote having like showing the games and stuff with any sort of FIFA logo or anything like that, they were told to take it down. And do you know who told them? City bylaw officers, because part of the deal was that for FIFA was able to use the city bylaw officers to enforce their good name, right? To be able to go around and enforce to say you did not pay for it, so you cannot say that you're an official, FIFA restaurant or you're showing the games or something like that. Even though you could still show them because it's just a TV, but they did that. And again, it's just there's all these little stories that came up during this entire thing that just make you go, huh. Man, FIFA just, they know how to make a deal. And
1: my favorite story came from Cosmic Charlie's. Sean Cady came on this show a couple of months ago and talked about, a couple of weeks ago, pardon me, and they had a World Cup trophy bong that apparently he got in trouble for. And he said, dude, this is the most publicity I've ever gotten. So I totally got a kick out of it. Mike, what's coming up on the show today?
2: Well, we're going to talk about, did you see the video out of Spain? Well, it's actually North Africa, this little enclave, which is Spanish. And it looked like something out of World War Z. The Brad Pitt movie, where just people were flooding. Moroccans were
1: from
2: flooding.
1: Morocco.
2: Yeah, they're flooding over the border. And that story has, it broke yesterday. We talked about it yesterday, but it continues to sort of evolve and it's freaking people out. So we're going to talk about that. We're going to talk about, do you hear about Jugmeet Singh's potential new job?
1: Sounds pretty cushy.
2: Yeah, as head of Tourism Canada, despite zero tourism experience. Nice.
1: Yeah, good for him. Hey, what's it? Good money if you could find it. Mike, I'll be listening. Thank you for the time today. I appreciate the crossover.
2: All right. Have a good day.
1: Awesome. Want to say thanks to all my guests as well. It was great to have Tom Mayadek on the show. We started with Eric Cam out of Toronto Metropolitan University talking about students, AI, and the institutions that are trying to prevent them. And then we had Canadian hip-hop icon Maestro Fresh West on the store, on the show as well. I look forward to being back with you on Tuesday. Until then, we'll talk soon.
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10: From the National Newsroom of the Canadian Press, I'm David Augustine. A pair of major unions are calling on the U.S. president to reconsider proposed 50% tariffs on Canadian goods. In a joint letter to U.S. Trade Representative Jamieson Greer, the presidents of the United Steelworkers Union and the International Association of Machinists and Aerospace Workers say trade practices must not drive a deeper wedge between the two countries. The union leaders say they're open to working with Greer on a different path forward that focuses on resolving trade-related tensions. The Trump administration has threatened a new round of 50% tariffs on a range of Canadian goods, and the levy is set to take effect on August 19th. Canada's second largest airline has begun parking aircraft ahead of a possible strike by hundreds of flight attendants this long weekend. WestJet's action is normal for airlines preparing to cancel flights ahead of a potential work stoppage. The airline is alerting passengers to check the status of their flight before leaving for the airport. Bargaining on a new contract is ongoing between WestJet and the Canadian Union of Public Employees, which represents 4,400 flight attendants. The head of the Bank of Canada is defending the central bank's use of replacement workers during a strike involving security officers.
11: In a decision issued last week, the Canada Industrial Relations Board says the Bank of Canada contravened the Canada Labour Code by using contractors during the strike. Tiff Macklem, governor for the Bank of Canada, says the bank never refused to comply with the board. He says some exceptions to the rule allow for the use of replacement workers when necessary to prevent threats to life, health or safety, or to prevent serious damage to property. He says the bank believes the intent of these exceptions was to address situations like this. Security officers at the Bank of Canada went on strike in June after talks failed to secure a new collective agreement between the central bank and the union. Hannah Stolz, The Canadian Press.
10: In the U.S., the Department of Justice is asking to dismiss the criminal case against Olympian David Hearn over damage to the Lincoln Memorial reflecting pool, admitting that the damage was actually caused by the government's contractor leading the project.
12: In a dramatic reversal, prosecutors with the U.S. Attorney's Office in Washington, D.C. admitted in a court filing that the damage to the reflecting pool was not caused by vandals, as repeatedly alleged by President Trump. Prosecutors said the contractors paid $14 million in taxpayer money to renovate the pool, botched the project to complete it in time for July 4th. Prosecutors said they received the information about the flaws in the installation process only after Hearn was indicted. Peter Harlambous, ABC News.
10: And FIFA President Gianni Infantino is abandoning his divisive plan to sell World Cup profits to private equity after receiving pushback from all corners of the soccer world. Infantino's decision came after his senior advisor, who sat on a White House panel, resigned, and Asia's soccer body joined Europe and North America in opposing the plan. In a statement, Infantino acknowledged the divisions and said the idea was no longer in the interest of the objective set out in the first place. This is the Canadian Press. In sports, quarterback Davis Alexander threw for 420 yards and three touchdowns. Cole Speaker hauled in two touchdown passes. Receiver Tyler Snead had eight catches for 174 yards and one TD. And the visiting Montreal Alouettes improved to 7-1 by defeating the Ottawa Redblacks 34-13 in CFL action on Friday. Pinch hitter Luis Urias broke an eighth-inning tie with a two-run single, and the Toronto Blue Jays beat the visiting St. Louis Cardinals 3-1 on Friday. Jeff Hoffman worked one inning for the win, and Louis Varland finished for his 24th save. The Jays have now won five of their past eight games after losing the previous four. And Shakira Austin at 28 points and 10 rebounds. Kiki Ariofen had 22 points and 9 rebounds, and the Washington Mystics won their fourth straight WNBA game Friday with an 8-1 with an 81-75 decision against the visiting Dallas Wings. Paige Beckers had 23 points and 5 rebounds for the Wings, who have lost two in a row. From the Canadian Press, I'm David Augustine.
0: Brilliant minds. Ridiculous questions. Uncovering the latest scientific breakthroughs and the awkward reality of human relationships. 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
9: Welcome into The Last Show. Pull up a bar stool. Here's what's coming up on the show today. In Venezuela, snake robots have been slithering into earthquake rubble where rescuers can't safely go. In 10 minutes' time, how these creepy-looking robots could save human lives.

0: There's going to be more, but let's dive in. More details are coming out from our big AI company, hacking AI company story from last week, where an autonomous AI agent, if you will, hacked another company. It was OpenAI and Hugging Face. The story was spun, in my opinion, kind of positively from the frame of like, oh, isn't this great frontier technology? But as more details come out, there might be more reason to be alarmed. I am here with Carmi Levy, a tech analyst, and it is time for Technology Time. Carmi, welcome back to the show. It's nice to see you.
1: It's great to be back. Thanks for having me, David.
0: So I had a bit of a conspiracy theory last week. I'll just say the word allegedly so no one sues me. These companies have deep pockets. The basics of the story, though, one AI company's technology attacked another autonomously without, you know, basic. How did it work exactly?
1: Yeah. So they were testing an AI agent in a digital sandbox. The agent during the test, there was a security test, ironically, during the test, the agent got out of the sandbox, made its way out onto the open internet, and then successfully breached Hugging Face's systems. And that's kind of, you know, which, and in doing so became sort of the first documented case of an autonomous agent prosecuting a cyber attack all by itself.
0: So I went on OpenAI's website, their blog, to read about the attack. And yes, they disclosed it. Yes, they said they were, you know, working on it, that they're going to have more procedures in the future. But that press release really kind of made it seem like it was an exciting new ability of their technology. And the media kind of ran with it. Everyone was talking about how this amazing thing happened. Yes, of course, it was a hack. They got to deal with the security implications. And then because, in my opinion, the company that was hacked was a fellow AI company, I think the two of them were like, they had two options. They could kind of tell the truth and say this is an awful security thing and their technology is moving faster than the security is. Or they could both frame it as this exciting story of amazing technology. And yes, of course, they're going to work on it and patch the security hole. And As I saw it, that's kind of how it got reported. Do you agree with that?
1: I do. And I think a lot of the reporting on it really didn't recognize just how significant of a cybersecurity incident this was and how meaningful it was in the history of AI. That it like we breached an historic line in that it wasn't humans doing the hacking, it was AI. It was an autonomous agent. That's kind of frightening. And yes, of course, you would expect them to spin it as positively as possible. But this was ugly when it first broke, despite the coverage. And it's been getting uglier since as the investigation proceeds and we start seeing more details about what happened and when and who knew what and when. And based on the timeline, it's one of those things that, again, should be keeping us up at night.
0: A little sketchy. So what are some of the new details that we're getting this week?
1: So it broke out. So the agent, you know, went onto the internet and OpenAI had no visibility into that. In fact, it took about a week and it was on the internet for about 2 days before it actually broke into Hugging Face. And it took a week until Hugging Face contacted OpenAI and said, oh, you know, by the way, your agent has attacked us and we've neutralized it and here are the details. And so OpenAI was not proactively aware of what was going on for 7 full days, which is really kind of scary.
0: You know, considering these models, these AI models can perform billions, trillions of computations in a second, the pace at which they can change, they can update, they can do new things is in the microsecond arena. And then the pace at which the company responds to security problems is in the many weeks arena. This is a bit of a worry.
1: It is. That's a worry. And then we became aware of other things. Apparently, Hugging Face was not the only target. There were other companies. So OpenAI has confirmed that there were other targets. They haven't named who they were, but it was a number of them. And in doing so, the agent pulled in publicly available credentials in order to break into these other services. And so it illustrates the power and flexibility and scalability of
0: choosing a strong password.
1: Well, yeah, I mean, that's where you should choose a unique, strong password, change it regularly, all those good things, you know, smart password protocol. But it shows that, you know, you and I have spoken about over the years, you know, every time there is a security breach, the risk, it adds to the risk that's already out there. It adds to the growing pile of data. data that's available to cyber attackers, cyber cyber criminals to conduct future attacks. And now you don't have to worry about criminals. You have to worry about AI going out, finding these credentials and incorporating that into its attack. And so it shows the intelligence of an AI agent and the flexibility of the AI agent in doing this kind of frightening work. And that's kind of scary. We're getting this sort of this detailed roadmap of how an AI agent can become a cyber attacker. And it's pretty frightening to see.
0: And I imagine adversaries, maybe foreign actors who want to hack governments, banks, these kinds of things are just looking at this, eating their popcorn and saying, this is our roadmap. This is what we need to do for the next generation of attacks. And are we ready to defend ourselves? Like our companies like OpenAI, our banking websites, are they ready? Maybe not.
1: Yeah. Cyber criminals, I think we have to assume that they're licking their chops, and it's only a matter of time before we see them picking up the mantle using these technologies for their malevolent aims. Anthropic, when it introduced Claude Mythos, and it realized that it was so powerful that it could autonomously identify vulnerabilities in target systems, and they decided not to release it because of the security concerns, they started Project Glasswing, and they pulled in banks and governments, Canadian government's part of it as well as technology companies, to build better defenses against AI platforms like this, against AI models that have these cybersecurity powers. And so we're still sort of at that stage where the better protections are being discussed around the conference room table, but we don't know if they're actually out there and if they're working. Meanwhile, these new models are being released, and obviously they're wreaking all sorts of havoc. So yeah, that cops and robbers game continues, and it isn't really clear who's in the lead.
0: You mentioned Project Glasswing, and I'll recap it for people. This is another AI company, Anthropic. They released a model to audit security. They run it, and then they find out, oh, this is going to find holes in every major website, every major software project. I believe it found holes in an operating system that powers basically the whole internet, Linux. Forget about what that is if the words I'm saying are confusing you. The short of it is, this was another example of my conspiracy theory of an AI company having something that is a serious security risk and then spinning it positively, calling it Project Glasswing. Oh, we're going to release it to governments and banks and help them. When in reality, they are sitting on top of technology that, if it's widely released and widely deployed, could cause a problem for people and their security on the internet. And I'm just seeing these stories just being spun positively, and it kind of concerns me.
1: It should, because the tech companies are essentially trying to twist the story to their own advantage. They're trying to make themselves look good in all of this. They're trying to absolve themselves of accountability for deploying the equivalent of a nuclear bomb into the industry without appropriate protections against it. And so, this is why we need better laws. I mean, at the end of the day, we need to have standards for how these products are developed, released, and managed and controlled.
0: When we come back from the break with tech analyst Carmi Levy, we'll tell you why snake robots were deployed to Venezuela. And a bit of a cliffhanger here. It was actually to help people, not harm them. We'll talk about why snake robots might help you in the future after the break.
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2: All right, recently, about a month ago, there was a horrible earthquake in Venezuela that struck, killed 5,000 some odd people, tens of thousands were injured. Rescuers were trying their best. They were using trained dogs. But one tool was deployed that is honestly pretty cool and might get deployed to you if you ever suffer an awful earthquake. Side note, I hope you don't have to suffer that. We're here with Carmi Levy, a tech analyst. It is time for technology time, and we're about to discuss snake robots. That sounds like a superhero. Carmi, welcome to the show.
4: Good to be with you. Yeah, it sure does. You know, you wouldn't think that a snake robot could be this sort of, you know, rescuer in a major disaster situation, but that's exactly what this is. It comes from the BioRobotics Lab at Carnegie Mellon University in Pittsburgh. And basically what they did was they've been developing these snake robots for years. They're 4 feet long. They're modular in design. So they're like a bunch of individual body segments. You can kind of clamp them together. You can swap a piece out, replace it, upgrade it. Just really kind of, you know, modular and very cool.
2: Do they slither? Do they crawl? Yeah, do they have little legs? How do they work?
4: And they slither. They move like a snake does, right? Because they've got actuators built into them. So they move in a very kind of smooth manner. And the advantage in an enclosed space like a collapsed building, you know, where there's huge amounts of debris, is unlike a dog, unlike human rescuers, they're able to get into spaces that no one or nothing else can reach. So they can kind of slither through a tiny little crack, and they can get closer to where a victim might be. And they, of course, have sensors on them so they can see, they can hear, they can sense, you know, so if there's, you know, gas emissions or whatever, they can detect that as well. And they're controlled by a human operator. And so the human operator uses almost looks like a video game controller and a laptop. And they're tethered, and they can kind of guide them to where they need to go. But the really neat thing here is that it also uses algorithms, artificial intelligence, to coordinate how the body segments move so that it'll choose, based on what's around it, the ideal way to get through that obstacle.
2: The ideal slither as powered by AI. What'll they think of next?
4: It's really cool. And it learns as it goes along, so it gets better the more you use it. And so they were able to deploy them to the disaster zone in Venezuela this time, and they were used in a number of sites. They haven't explicitly developed it for this particular use case. So, you know, it's not like they were sort of standing ready. They only got into Venezuela fairly late on, so they weren't able to rescue anyone who was otherwise alive under the rubble. But they did collect a huge amount of data, and the plan is to continue developing the technology so that they will have the kits ready to go in case this happens again. And they can be used in other scenarios too. They can swim underwater. They can help in surgery. They can explore archaeological sites like the pyramids. So they can do all sorts of things too. But apparently they can also save lives if we...
2: I thought when the robots took over, they looked like Terminator 2 status.
4: Now but I'm they thinking- don't look like... And that's the thing. The-

0: world's most popular robot is the Roomba. It vacuums your house, it cleans your floor, and so who would have expected that? You know, we have this vision of robots being humanoid, you know, two legs, two arms, a head, and they talk and you interact with them. But instead, they're taking on all sorts of different forms, and I'm guessing a snake is one of them as well, which I think is kind of cool. I sure hope we don't ever have an earthquake here, but if we do, it's nice to know this technology exists.
1: Enough is enough. I've had it with these blanking snakes, robot snakes on this mother blanking plane.
0: So when they fly into the region, can we say that they're robotic snakes on a plane?
1: Is that going to star Samuel L. Jackson AI? I don't know. Let's go to a weird story. You know what? Sometimes it's a real struggle to find stories with you that don't involve AI. This one both doesn't involve AI and just gets weird to weirder to weirder. And it all starts with a newsletter, an e-commerce newsletter, and executives from a certain online bidding auction website you may recognize harassing this newsletter. Why? What happened? They finally admitted they were in the wrong and have reached a settlement. It's a bizarre story. And I remember hearing about it all those years ago, and I guess it's finally reached its conclusion.
0: Yeah. So Ina and David Steiner, they founded a newsletter called E-Commerce Bytes. And basically it talked about the e-commerce space, and obviously eBay is a pretty big player in e-commerce. And so they were often critical of the company and of the platform, and eBay decided they didn't like it. And so in 2019, a bunch of their executives sat around a boardroom table and said, we want to intimidate them so that they'll stop their negative coverage. And so they started, the things they did were just really bizarre. They started sending them things in the mail: live spiders and cockroaches, pornographic magazines, a funeral wreath, a book about surviving the death of a spouse, and this is the coup de grace, a bloody pig mask. I mean, this is like right out of a
1: weird university hazing, like frat, something out of a movie. This is like sadistic kid stuff, not executive at major tech company stuff.
0: Yeah. And they were planning, they didn't actually pull this off, but they were also planning to put a GPS tracking device on their car. And they were talking about sending a Samoan gang to the Steiner's home to scare them. And so the couple, obviously figured out what was going on. They filed a civil case against them. And that civil case is just wrapped up. And the company will pay $56 million to this couple for harassing them. And interestingly, there was a criminal case as well brought against a number of the executives. Their former security chief spending nearly 5 years in prison because of his involvement in it, and a number of other senior executives were indicted. To its credit, eBay says, those were former employees. It's not representative of our culture. It was wrong. It should have never happened. We continue to extend our deepest apologies to the Steiners.
1: It's nice to see an apology from a company.
0: Of course. Yeah. Obviously, if you're the company, that can essentially kill your brand. But the fact that this was allowed to happen at such a high level within the company, and it was sustained for quite some time.
1: Just the fact that they're horrifying. Discussing it in the boardroom, and the gall and the chutzpah, and the idea that these regular people writing an internet newsletter are so different than you that they can be harassed and it's all fun and games, like that this would go on in a boardroom is so wild to me. It's one thing if one person does it, their little sociopath at their desk, but you'd think someone in the room would be like, hey guys, maybe this is a bad idea,
0: Yeah. Yeah, it was institutionalized. It was like baked into the company culture. And, I think about sort of fast forwarding to today, how many people now have Substack or Medium newsletters where, they literally publish themselves. And many of them are incredibly popular. And this is a thing, right? I've got my own with, a number of subscribers. And I often think, well, what if I tick someone off? Can they come, can they come after me? You wouldn't expect a global player like eBay to behave in this way, yet here we are. And so it's certainly something to keep in mind. If you're publishing on the open internet, be careful who you criticize. They may send, bloody pig masks to your house.
1: Yeah, and usually these companies fight tooth and nail with these settlements that they insist. I don't know why. Maybe it's like American corporate litigation suing court culture, but they never apologize. They insist we'll settle with all this money and it's done, but we admit no wrongdoing. And that's so important. And so I guess I got to hand it to eBay, the fact that they've apologized.
0: Yeah, I think I think the criminal case did them in. I think the fact that you know one of their senior security executive was you know spending 5 years in jail, and one of the defendants was their former executive CEO. He alone is responsible for contributing $2 million to that settlement. So it went right to the top, which to me speaks volumes about corporate culture at eBay in not 2019 or so.
1: You think they only apologized because they kind of had to?
0: They got caught, yes.
1: Yeah. Well, some companies get caught and won't apologize, but if somebody goes to jail and it's not just a lawsuit...
0: It's kind of compelling, yeah, exactly. Yeah. At that point, we can remove the word alleged from any of the conversation because, you know, the courts have already ruled.
1: Well, I'm just going to say the word alleged. Please don't sue me. I'm here with Carmi Levy.
0: Yeah, please, eBay.
1: Yeah, I'm bad. Don't take my legal advice, allegedly. I am here with Carmi Levy. This was It's Time for Technology Time. Carmi, thanks for joining me. I appreciate your time.
0: Appreciate it, David. Thanks so much.
1: Up next, a new discovery that completely turns everything we know about our galaxy on its side. The discovery suggests that the Milky Way itself was once completely turned on its side. So naturally, we're turning this whole story on its side. How does a galaxy flip 90 degrees, and why is it so cool? That's next.
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9: We're about to flip everything we know about our own Milky Way galaxy completely on its side because there's new research suggesting that our own galaxy, the Milky Way, may have flipped 90 degrees on its side about a few billion years ago. This is a cosmic twist, and we'll tell you why. It's kind of cool with Sarah Rugheimer, an astrophysicist, a professor at the University of Edinburgh, and the creator of the course Experiencing James Webb, The Invisible Universe Revealed. You can find that on The Great Courses. All right, Sarah, welcome into the show.
10: Thanks for having me. Let's talk about this collision event 10 billion years ago.
9: Let's talk about it, and it'll flip everything we know about our own galaxy. Okay, I'll stop. I'm going to stop. I'm not going to say that again, but it works.
10: And it also is interesting, right? Because it makes you think about astrology and where the constellations are. Because those change, right? Change a lot dramatically when you have a collision with a huge other galaxy and everything changes. So we should be a little, you know, skeptical.
9: Okay, good. Oh boy. Okay. That was like, are we really? Did they really get to you, these astrologers?
10: We should not believe the astrologers. In fact, one of my favorite 60-minute clips is when they gave an astrology reading, the same one to everyone in the room. They all thought it was very personal, and it turned out it was from a serial killer.
9: The Zodiac?
10: Yeah, I don't know.
9: Something like that. Oh, no, there's a killer called the Zodiac Killer. Not important. I thought you were going to be like, well, look, if people want to have fun with astrology, you know, like, oh, this is funny to say. I try not to judge so much. But why? You have a problem with that, too?
10: I think it's fine if you know that it's nonsense and you just want to try to reflect on your life. That's the way I take astrology. But what I'm linking it to the collision.
9: Okay.
10: We do have our galaxy was different, and our galaxy will be different in the future because we're going to collide with Andromeda in a few billion years too, right? So galaxy collisions happen all the time. Milky Way is changing all the time. The stars in the night sky are changing, and the constellations we have now will not be there forever. That's the summary of that.
9: In space, when objects collide, we think of it as like very dramatic and very, very violent. We think of things smashing into black holes colliding, creating gravitational ripples throughout the fabric of the universe. But as I understand it, when galaxies collide, it's like very boring. Like if we were sitting here on Earth.
10: Yeah, sure. You'll be fine.
9: If we were on Earth watching Andromeda hit us, nothing would happen. We would just be eating popcorn waiting for a big event that would never happen.
10: It'll be a more beautiful night sky. So if you look at the simulations of Andromeda careening towards us, at some point you will see Andromeda in the night sky as this whole beautiful galaxy. And then all of the star formation that happens when these the gas collides together, you'll have birth of new stars, all sorts of fun stuff. It'll look beautiful, but it won't damage any stars. Like, no stars will collide with each other. You know, planetary systems largely will remain intact. Like, the Earth and the Sun will be there just experiencing, I think, the most awesome night sky that you would ever imagine. And I wish I could be alive in a few billion years. And likewise, I wish I was alive 10 billion years ago when this sausage-like galaxy hit the Milky Way and tilted everything on its side.
9: Is that the story? A sausage hit us and tilted us on its side? I feel like if you threw a sausage fast enough at my head, I'd fall over 90 degrees. So
10: exactly. That's all the simulation instinct that you need to have. I think you've really did the sausage on the head there. But yes, yeah, so the sausage galaxy came in, and then the reorientation of the disk. Basically, our galaxy is composed of 100 billion stars. And when you have a collision of galaxies, it kind of merges, right? And you collect these more stars. So we've gobbled up a bunch of galaxies. The Milky Way has gobbled up a bunch of galaxies over its time. But this particular collision seems to have tilted us 90 degrees from where we were. And you can see evidence of this in terms of the dark matter and also the speed of stars that are in the halo around our galaxy. So this is kind of, there's observational evidence of this, and then there's simulations of like, well, how and why are these stars moving slower, and is our dark matter halo not aligned? And it points to collisions, which we know happen.
9: So do we still not know a lot about how galaxies form? Is this like one frontier in astronomy where we kind of, you know, the lay people think that the astronomers really understand everything, but early galaxy formation is still kind of a little bit unclear to us?
10: Well, especially early universe galaxy formation, I think this is where James Webb is providing a lot of cool new information. These early galaxies seem to be a bit more mature earlier than we would have thought. So there's some... interesting mysteries that I think we're getting more data on right now. And so it's a good time to be in the industry of how do galaxies form in the early universe. But like the basic picture of stellar formation and these stars come together and form galaxies is fairly well understood.
9: So the universe throws a sausage at us a few billion years ago. I imagine then we were one of these brilliant spiral galaxies, just like we are now. You know, the classic. Yep. If I feel like if you were to look at a picture of a galaxy, the greatest odds are someone's going to show you a spiral galaxy. It's like the most common. You'd think that it would mess with the spirals. Why wouldn't something hitting us have messed with the spirals?
10: Yeah. So as I said, we've gobbled up a lot of galaxies, and it is expected. You are correct. It is expected at some point those galaxy collisions, if you collide with a big enough object, it does disrupt everything. So when we collide with Andromeda, it's thought we won't be a spiral after that. Andromeda Aww. And Milky Way will form Milkomeda, as they call it.
9: Milkomeda. I like it.
10: And it'll be a big spherical galaxy, which will be a lot more boring, quite frankly. So Andromeda is similar in size to the Milky Way. So our two galaxies colliding will fundamentally change our spiral structure. But when we gobble up these smaller galaxies, it's fine. You know, we still have our spirals.
9: It's just wild to me that gobbling it up can have such an effect on our tilt, but not such an effect on like the structure, if that makes sense.
10: Yeah. I mean, I think this all boils down to angular momentum and
9: it always does. That's what you always say on the show. It all boils down to angular momentum. That's what my mother used to say when I was a kid, too.
10: But is it? Is that like the life lesson that you've carried with you all these years?
9: No, my mom doesn't know what angular momentum is. She studied like the social sciences and stuff. Come on. Look, first of all, Milkomeda, that sounds like chocolate milk for space nerds. You should patent that. And yeah,
10: I mean, someone's already claimed that name, and hopefully their papers will be cited in 5 billion years. Should anyone be around?
9: Now, I don't know. Is it really that we don't know so much about our own galaxy and we're still discovering kind of dramatic things? Like, it seems like the whole galaxy tilting on its side is a pretty dramatic finding. Yeah. And we should have known that by now.
10: Well, I think we knew things like why. Well, first off, we're finding new information with telescopes like Gaia, and that is pointing us to these facts that don't quite make sense, right? So the fact that the stars in our halo are moving a little slower, the dark matter is not quite aligned where we think it would. So we get more information and we're like, something's weird. And then they look into that. So I think it's with science, you get better tools, you know, better measuring sticks, so to speak. And then that allows you to examine more deep questions. So let's think about like the Earth not being flat, you know, which hopefully everyone knows. Not everyone, but hopefully most people know.
9: First, you say I can't believe in astrology, and now you're saying I can't believe the Earth is flat, Sarah.
10: No, yeah. But when we found out it was spherical, then it was like, well, it's not just spherical. It's an oblate sphere. And it's not just an oblate sphere. It's a pear-shaped sphere, spheroid. So like there's always slight variations that happen. And that's what's happening here with these new galaxy simulations.
9: So we're getting better at looking at kind of the momentum of objects in our own galaxy. From that, we extrapolate and simulate on a computer that it flipped and boom, we got more information. Maybe we'll find out it flipped a whole 360 degrees.
10: Well, and they're trying to make observational predictions. So this isn't yet fully sorted out, you know, so they're trying to say, okay, if this happened, what else can we look for? And can we find other observational evidence of this event?
9: And when we do, I look forward to having you back on the show. Sarah Ruckheimer is an astrophysicist and professor at the University of Edinburgh. Sarah, it was a joy having you here.
10: Thanks for having me.
9: Just ahead, Gen Z young people, they're being passed over for leadership roles at work and also rejecting promotions. So after the break, what's going on and who's failing whom?
8: Got a thought that's too good to keep to yourself? Call us anytime, toll free in the U.S. and Canada at 1-888-505-6644. That's 1-888-505-6644. The Last Show with David Cooper.
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16: Hey, it's Greg Brady. I hope you have a fantastic August-long weekend. Thanks for listening to Toronto Today with Greg Brady throughout the first month of summer. We hope you'll stay with us in August. We got some big surprises for you. By the way, Tuesday on the show, rock and roll legend, member of Guns N' Roses. I'm not telling you who it is. You got to tune in Tuesday to find out. But we'll chat to one of the key members of GNR on Tuesday's show in advance of the Rogers Stadium show later that week. Join us then. Have a great weekend.
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9: Gen Z, a lot of people will label that generation as entitled, difficult, unprepared for leadership, generally bad things in the office. But 62% of young people say workplace misperceptions can cost them opportunities. Are they failing to step up, the young ones, or are older leaders failing to see them clearly? That is what we're going to talk about here with Matt Pepsel, an organizational scientist and host of Lead the People podcast. Matt, it's a joy having you on the program. Thanks for being here.
17: Thanks for having me on, David.
9: So I like sticking up for young people because I used to be that age. I'm a millennial. Everything in the kitchen sink was said about my generation being lazy, failing to launch. It feels like reverberations of the same pattern where the older generation, more established in the workplace, you know, makes doo-doo on the... a little inappropriate, you know, just trash talks younger people and says they don't have all these skills when it's probably not true.
17: It's happened since the beginning of time. Every new generation brings in slightly different perceptions and expectations and hopes and dreams, and the established generations don't quite know what to make of it.
9: So what are the stereotypes? I know I just listed a few, but when people say Gen Z is difficult, they're bad at the office, what are they saying? It may not be true, but what are they saying?
17: Yeah, a lot of the expectations around entitlement. You have a Gen Z person who says, you know, I want to talk about my promotion. They say, well, you're in the onboarding program. You just got here. Like, yeah, I want to know where this is all going. Or a lot of times the socialization has taken a hit where they say, well, they grew up in the COVID generation. You know, it was a very formative time. They don't know how to make eye contact or they don't know how to interact in the office environment. These types of things are pretty prevalent right now.
9: We had weird people who couldn't make eye contact in the office environment when I was just starting my career. This is not new. I feel like we're blaming young people for something that, like, people are just different and some people have bad social skills. Those people have always existed.
17: They've always existed. And I think now some of the things you see are around is expectations around things that on paper, if you just read the transcript, you're like, why are we against these things? They want work-life balance. They want to have work that's meaningful and purposeful. And we're saying, why are we running afoul of these expectations when it comes to work?
9: You know, if this had been like 150 years ago when like, you know, coal miners had terrible rights and they were trying to stick up for their rights and basically pass the first generation of good labor laws and labor protection so people wouldn't die in the mines and get horrible lung diseases, we would say, oh, they're so entitled. They want rights. You know, it's the same thing.
17: It's the same thing. And I know that during this formative time, this age that people are coming into the workforce now, I was in military service. So you can imagine what the old guard Marines would say about the younger ones and how soft we were. It never ends, David. It never ends.
9: Okay, so let's talk about the implications of an environment that treats young people like they're lazy or like they want too much or like they have bad social skills. What happens when this perception exists for young people in the office?
17: I think it really sets them back. You know, when you start to think about the nature of not allowing people to get on that first rung and really feel secure and supported and get their questions answered, it really causes a lot of problems. And we have to remember, this is a generation that's used to Googling and YouTubing everything, any answer to any question you want. The one thing they can't find is information about your company and how things work around here. So when the technology is lagging, that's frustrating for a technology first generation. When there's expectations that are very different from how they were raised in terms of in school and in sports and in socialization, it becomes very disorienting.
9: You know, as people in the office, we kind of like people that are similar to us. We get along better with them. We might have a shared background, whatever. But one thing that we like that's similar to us, it's a bias, is someone that's around our own age. They grow up with the same TV. They grow up with the same music. I wonder if we confuse leaders that don't look like us age-wise with leaders that actually don't have leadership potential. You know, I wonder if this confusion happens.
17: Yeah, we have a perception of what leadership is, quote unquote, supposed to look like, right? And when we see something that runs afoul of that or it's different from that, then all of a sudden we don't quite know what to make of it. And so we have these biases around, well, they don't want to have the tough conversations, or, you know, they expect this level of entitlement. And it's really just a different form of leadership that we need to help them find comfort with and find a way to be effective, yes, but also still aligned with their generational ideals.
9: Let's talk about what Gen Z is good at, because I see them with technology. I used to be a software programmer. I was a software engineer before I got into radio. My generation, I thought, was great with technology compared to, no offense, yours, Gen X. I see Gen Z having a great command of AI and programming and just like having amazing technology skills. What are some good things about young people that we might want to look for in our next leaders or people to promote?
17: Yeah, I mean, with so much new tech flooding into the workplace, being unafraid of it, being willing to experiment with it, learn it, adapt it, master it very quickly, that's an asset. And that's going to remain an asset. Having said that, some of the archaic technology, I'll call it, that we still use can actually flummox Gen Z. I remember I was having a conversation one time and the woman said, I don't get email. And I said, what, I get a ton of email. She goes, no, I don't get email.
9: Like,
17: I
9: understand. She literally does not receive it?
17: 100%. And I said, well, she's like, what does it mean to CC somebody on an email? And I'm like, oh, it means carbon copy. She's like, what the hell is that? And I said, that's a good point. You know, it's been all these archaic things get handed down. And then she looked at me and she said, email stresses me out. And I thought, oh no, this is a problem. You know, we don't want people to feel uncomfortable. She was just so much used to text and Slack and all these other things.
9: Okay, so, but you kind of answered the question negatively. What are some of the good traits that Gen Z brings to the table?
17: Yeah, I think in addition to that speed of just adopting the technology, I think the willingness to be collaborative, to utilize the communication pathways and channels, they're very used to that. They're very transparent. You know, I think that it's very true that they are social in that way. It's just a different way, perhaps, than what we've seen before. They don't need that FaceTime the same way we do. If you've ever walked by a Gen Z group of kids and they're all texting each other instead of having a conversation, you're not supposed to get it. That's their thing, right?
9: Now, there's this, I've heard this, that some Gen Zs are like rejecting promotions or rejecting more responsibility because they want good work-life balance. And we kind of like make fun of them. First of all, I don't know if that's completely true that Gen Zs are rejecting promotions, but if it is true or when it is true, how many Gen X or millennial workers did you watch get promoted and then totally burned out? Because like 15 years ago in my career, I saw that all the time. People not ready for promotions, accepting them, and then hating their job.
17: It happens all the time. And it was one of those things where Gen X was very much wired for advancement. You know, that's what our parents wanted for us. And so we were willing to work hard and absorb it. And yeah, a lot of stress and burnout came with that. Gen Z, however, has watched a very different world unfold. You know, this is a generation post 9/11, post Sandy Hook, post anthrax, post everything. And so it's like this, the entire value system is different. So it is absolutely happening that Gen Z people are eschewing promotions and more responsibility if it's going to cost them something they're not willing to sacrifice. And we look at that and say, I don't understand it. And say, well, that's not the point. This is the time to understand their perspective.
9: Is $5,000 more a year, $10,000 more a year worth doing a horrible work and twice as difficult a job? I mean, maybe to me at that age, yes. But I respect someone who says no to that.
17: And Gen Z's in a tough spot because right now it's kind of hard to find entry-level jobs because people are pausing on hiring because of AI. At the same time, if you get an offer to promote to manager, well, that entire sector is getting eliminated as well because of pressure to flatten organizations. So they're kind of caught in the middle, and it's a really challenging position to be in. I think we need to be empathetic for that.
9: So what should leaders of companies do differently, like starting today, or I guess tomorrow, to identify, develop, and retain young people and sort of mold them into the leaders that they'll need in the coming years?
17: Yeah, I think offering support, offering a pathway of saying, if you take this leadership assignment, there's plenty of support for you. There's guidance. You're going to make mistakes, but we're here, you know, with you on this journey, because leadership is hard. And I think the other thing is trying to find those innate characteristics that are timeless when it comes to generations, right? The willingness to support others, to have creative thinking, to be determined to solve problems, to, you know, be externally oriented, all these things. And I think also shifting our understanding and perception of what leadership actually is and how it plays out. If I've been 30 years in the business, the next 30 years from now, you kidding me? 2056, like who knows what the world's going to look like by then? My historic experiences are totally irrelevant compared to what they're going to navigate into. So we got to be flexible.
9: Will we just have robot bosses, robot employees? It'll be like the movie Terminator. That's one possibility, I suppose.
17: Looking that way.
9: Well, Matt Pepsel is an organizational scientist. Check out his podcast, Lead the People. Matt, it's been a joy having you on the show. Thanks for having this discussion.
17: I really appreciate it, David. Thank you.
9: That's a wrap on our show. Thanks for tuning in. 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
0: international newsroom of the Canadian Press. I'm David Augustine. WestJet and the union representing 4,400 flight attendants say some progress has been made in negotiations ahead of a possible strike Sunday. Compensation for work done on the ground remains a key stumbling block in the talks, less than a year after the same issue sparked a work stoppage by Air Canada flight attendants. WestJet has started grounding planes and advising passengers to check the status of their flights before going to the airport. Ahead of the potential work stoppage, WestJet has allowed passengers traveling between now and August 4th to make a one-time change or cancellation with no fees. A police forensic expert has testified that location data from the car driven by a man accused of second-degree murder matched up with the area where investigators found the body of a Montreal girl killed last summer. The testimony is the latest evidence from the second week of the trial of Luciano Fratellin. Canadian Press reporter Marie Gloria Strikeman has more.
1: The 46-year-old man faces charges of second-degree murder and of concealment of a human corpse in connection with the death of his daughter, Melina Fratellin. He has pleaded not guilty to the charges and alleges his daughter was kidnapped by two men who drove off in a white van. The police extracted this location data from the car father and daughter used on their trip to the United States.
0: The case has provoked an outpouring of emotions on both sides of the Canada-U.S. border, including candlelight vigils and tributes for the girl from residents living around the New York region where she died. The federal government is providing more than $4 million in funding to support the community after the mass shooting in Tumbler Ridge, B.C. Public Safety Canada says up to $2.5 million will go to the Canadian Red Cross to help those affected by the February shooting that left 8 people dead. Another $500,000 is going to the B.C. Ministry of Public Safety to help with the victim services and improve preparedness for large-scale incidents like this. Toronto police say they will deploy additional officers at this year's Caribbean Carnival, which comes weeks after a deadly shooting at another popular cultural event.
2: Police say public safety at festivals is top of mind this year, and annual events like Caribbean Carnival are a vital part of Toronto's identity. The force is stepping up its presence in nearby restaurants and bars, and officers will use drones to keep an eye on the celebrations from above. The parade kicks off tomorrow morning, packing streets with masqueraders and live music. Considered the main event of the largest Caribbean festival in North America, the parade comes less than a month after the shooting at the Salsa on St. Clair Festival that left two men dead. Sandra Ezekwesili, the Canadian Press.
0: And the families of four teenagers who died by suicide are suing social media giants over what they describe as years of escalating harms from using their platforms that eventually resulted in their deaths. The lawsuit is the latest in a flurry of suits filed against Meta, TikTok, Snapchat, and YouTube that alleges their platforms are addictive and dangerous. The complaint states each of the teens that died experienced harms like social media addiction, severe sleep deprivation, depression, anxiety, and suicidal ideation after years of using the social platforms. Each teen died in a 14-month period starting in July 2024 through September 2025. This is the Canadian Press. In sports, Yainer Diaz homered and tied a career high with four hits, and Isaac Paredes and Christian Walker also went deep to lead the Houston Astros to an 11-2 rout of the visiting Texas Rangers on Friday. That put them in first place in the AL West. Jeremy Peña had three RBIs as the Astros tied a season high with 18 hits for their ninth win in 10 games to move a half a game ahead of Texas atop the division. Tavian Dunn-Martin scored 30 points, Jameer Chaplin had 20 points and 7 rebounds, and the visiting Saskatoon Mumps improved to 12-11 by taking down the Edmonton Stingers 107-97 in Canadian Elite Basketball League action on Friday. And Xavier Moon had 29 points and 9 assists. Jeremiah Tillman Jr. had 22 points and 12 rebounds. And the 14-9 Winnipeg Sea Bears rallied in the final quarter to beat the visiting Ottawa Blackjacks 100-92. Javonte Smart led the 9-14 Blackjacks with 39 points, while Matthew Cleveland chipped in with 15 points and 11 rebounds. From the Canadian Press, I'm David Augustine.
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0: show.
1: Did the long weekend start early? Was it me, or was the long weekend supposed to be starting on Monday here in Ontario, not Friday? Because, oh, Ben's off today. How you doing? I'm Mike Drolet filling in for Ben. So it's just Rick Lee and me. Even Joy's away. Rick,
2: wow.
1: Yeah.
2: Like, it seems like nobody was in the building, too.
1: Nobody was in the building at all. It's just me and Rick. You know, we're in the upstairs in our office, and, you know, Rick's like, I don't know, 100 feet away. I can just have a conversation. Doesn't bother anyone. Yeah. That's
2: no,
1: it.
2: No hug.
1: No man. Hugging, no.
2: Just
1: no.
2: A nod.
1: That's We've established that, yeah. That I'm not a hugging type of person. I prefer fist bumps or the head nod.
2: Nod up or nod down?
1: Doesn't matter.
2: Okay.
1: More usually with a frown, and what's up? You know, I'm good with that. I think that was the best thing to come out of the pandemic, the lack of hugging. This is fantastic.
2: And the fist bump.
1: I think it's lovely that I was able to fill in today for Ben on this day, on this lovely July 31st, because it just happens to be my beautiful daughter's birthday. And then I get to say happy birthday on air.
2: How old?
1: 14.
2: Whoa.
1: Yeah, sweet, sweet, sweet.
2: So, driving age, right, or no?
1: No, okay. 16 driving.
2: Oh, whoops.
1: Or no, it's in our house, it's 20. That's what I'm saying, 20 driving age. But the greatest thing was my wife picked me up yesterday. We get home. My daughter had been home all day. And we walked in the door, and the house was spotless.
2: No.
1: Yeah. I was like, did we get robbed? No. Thieves don't come in and clean the house. No, they don't. They don't do that. But, you know, it wasn't just tidied up either. The floor was mopped.
2: Come on now.
1: Yeah, I know. I know you're thinking. But the floor was mopped. So then you have to ask the question. So what'd you do? Why, you know, you did something that resulted in this, or what are you going to ask me for? Yes, but there's nothing. No, it's just lovely girl, polite. You know, she has her act together. I love it.
2: Wait till tomorrow.
1: Yeah, tomorrow it'll be all done with. But, you know, one of the things she wanted to do was to go see Spider-Man. So, yeah, I guess it came out yesterday, the new Spider-Man movie, and we went to the movies last night.
3: I'm Spider-Man.
4: Yes.
5: We're faced with a threat that can be anyone.
6: You sure you want to do this, Scorpion?
7: You think I'm Scorpion?
1: Do you know the greatest thing about that movie? I didn't look at a single trailer. I didn't read up about it. I didn't know anything about it. So everything that came at me in that movie was a surprise. And they have a bunch of twists and turns. Yeah. And those usually get out. And I'm not going to ruin it for you if you're going to go see it. But it was probably the best Marvel movie I've seen. I can't even remember how long. It was a real story. It was a movie that happened to have the superhero element in it.
2: I heard it was long. Was it long?
1: Yeah, it was kind of long.
2: But made lots of money. Like, yeah. Lots of money.
1: I don't care if it made money or not. I just cared if I enjoyed it. I hate paying for a movie and then having it suck. That was a good movie. And I got to go see it with my lovely daughter and my wife. And we took her, and it was great. And so that's the start of the birthday day. It's only a day. It's not a full weekend. We're not doing this month thing. That's it.
2: Did you get the popcorn bucket? Because usually there's like a popcorn.
1: Yeah, no, they have the special popcorn buckets. This one, it looks like it's like sheathed in rubber.
2: Yeah.
1: And it's got like the Spider-Man head on it and stuff. No, it's like $40.
2: Full of webs and spiders.
1: Yeah, no. They did have the infamous Supergirl mug that they were selling in Mexico for some. And it is really inappropriate because it looks like it's sheathed in the nicest way to put that is skin. And it kind of, from the one side, it looks kind of phallic. It's not good. It's really not good. I, you know what, though? I'm actually kicking myself. I should have bought it because it is so terrible that it's going to be one of those collector items. Look, remember when they marketed this thing? I should have bought it in hindsight. Dang it. Anyway, Rick, I think we have a good show today.
2: Yeah.
1: We're going to talk about the WestJet strike, the latest in that. If you're traveling around, it's always at the busiest time. You know, this is one of the biggest weekends for travel of the year, the long weekend. And so that's good. We're going to be talking about that. If your flight is canceled, because they might go on strike as I believe it's Sunday, don't just accept a refund.
2: Wow.
1: Because they want you to. Because their job is they have to get you on another flight, on another airline. But considering there's very little space out there, you're going to end up, you take a refund, say like $1,000. Well, the ticket might cost $2,500 on the other flight. So you're going to be out. So be careful about that. We'll talk about that a little later. We're also going to be talking about AI dating. Seriously, people are dating AI avatars. Avatars? I don't even know if it's avatars. Just AI sentient beings. Somebody in this woman in Japan married one a few months ago. It's strange, but we're going to be talking with somebody who says that we need prenups. There's so many spouses who are cheating with AIs that they're suggesting to put that in your prenup. That's a real thing. And also, oh man, a new job for Jugmeet Singh. Yeah, there's nothing, you know, you look at his resume and you go, yeah, I think Tourism Canada. That screams Jugmeet. The guy who disparaged Canada at every opportunity. Everything is racist in this country. Everything. And yet he's going to be selling Canada as a tourist hotspot. Great. I think that's wonderful. I think that's, you can say, prop that one up to, hey, oh, did I use the word prop? Propping up Justin Trudeau for all those years. This is the reward. $350,000 job. Great. Yes. Awesome. I always love hearing about it. I always looking at that. I go, and I don't want to be a cynic or anything, but, you know, I can add. How long did we keep you in power? Well, that is worth this type of job. There you go. But the one thing we're also going to talk about this with the fantastic Philip Millar, the rogue lawyer, at 3:30 in about 20 minutes. Talking about this video out of all the videos that have come out of North Africa, there is, if in case you didn't know, there's a couple of enclaves that are owned by Spain. I had no idea. It's basically a town that's sort of cut out of one of the tips of Africa, and it's part of Spain. It is Spanish territory. So the EU actually touches Africa. It's the only spot. There's two spots where they do. That is one of the places, a place called Ceuta. It's a small town. It's like 80,000 population. Yesterday, it looked like something out of the Brad Pitt movie World War Z, with people flooding over the border. 80,000 population, 60,000 Moroccans, mostly young males, just overran it, took over the town. Fights in the streets, looting. There's nothing Spain could. They didn't have the border guards to be able to stop them. They didn't have the army to be able to stop them. They ended up having to send the army. But that one there is a tricky story. We're going to get to the bottom of it. I did see this one clip from Talk TV. This journalist and former EU politician named Alex Phillips was watching this and crying as she was seeing this unfold.
0: Political elite, they're watching it, they're enabling it in real time, and I don't know how this stuff is reversed. I'm 42, and I know that's it. That my country, my continent, my civilization, my freedoms, my way of life, my safety, my ability to walk around the streets where I grew up freely, I know it's over. I know it's over because of what's going on and what's happening. And we're watching it in real time. And this is war. And this is being conducted by hostile states. And I cannot.
1: Okay, you get the sense. She's freaking out because of illegal migration by the so-called asylum seekers. I don't think they are. It's just people overrunning a town. It's the French president, Emmanuel Macron, has come out, and he's extremely concerned because he shares a border with Spain. And he's like, please do not allow them out of that area and onto the mainland. The same thing from the prime minister of Italy. We're hearing about concern from there. It is all over the place. Anyway, we're going to be talking about that a little later. But first, after the break, another one of those kind of weird stories. Just weird, weird, weird. But it's just interesting as well. There's been a spike of people claiming to suffer from a particular disorder. What is it? Can anyone claim it? We're going to get to the bottom of it next on the Ben Mulrooney Show.
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4: 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I'm Mike Drolet, filling in for Ben, who's taken an extra long weekend. I saw this story. Oh, Ben would have loved this. He would have loved this so much. But hey, I guess he can't talk about it because he's not here. I saw this headline, this story in the New York Post, of all places. They always have weird stories in there. About the heiress to the Ringling Brothers circus fortune. Okay, you can imagine she's got a pretty penny. She's lived a lifestyle. Well, she is also a member of a posh Manhattan art club. And she's been there for 20 years. But she's British. She has these two little dogs. Of course she does. She's one of those New Yorkers with carrying around their two little dogs with her everywhere. And she brings them with her everywhere. She brings them into the club. But the club said, you know what? We're having some problems because your dogs aren't exactly trained well. She loses her mind. They say, you need to put diapers on your dog. She's aghast. She's just losing it. How can that possibly be? Oh, the horror, the horror. My pups are poifect. And besides, this is you're humiliating me. This is illegal disability discrimination. I'm going to file a lawsuit because I have PTSD. From what? She's got PTSD is what she's claiming. And as somebody who has worked overseas, who has been in war zones, disaster zones, seen horrible things, I have a better understanding of PTSD than, say, the average person. And I wonder sometimes if those four little letters are overblown. People take advantage of them. So let's talk, you know, who we're going to talk to about this? Well, of course, addiction and counseling expert Yona Budd, who has seen his fair share of PTSD. You don't have any PTSD, Yona, from the last time talking to me, do you?
5: No, not at all. How about you?
4: Maybe a little bit. And I think I'm going to be calling HR, trying to get some time off. You must see this a lot, though, right?
5: People claim. Sure. Yeah, we've dealt with thousands of people that are, you know, affected and afflicted with post-traumatic stress disorder. So here's where I come from. If you've got a diagnosis that a doctor, psychiatrist, someone who's enabled and properly credentialed to give you a diagnosis, for example, I have OCD, ADD, and anxiety disorder, you know, identified by doctors, that's legitimate, right? But someone who says I've got anxiety disorder, I've got post-traumatic stress disorder, because they self-diagnose, I think is where we're coming from, where people take a leap saying, well, I've got PTSD. And the answer is, okay, who told you so? And there are folks, by the way, who can end up with PTSD driving north on the 400 here in Toronto, going north to cottage country, and see a horrible accident and not sleep for 2 weeks. I mean, I've had people call me and say, I just saw something horrible and I can't sleep. And what do I do? So, you know, this whole concept of PTSD for those that truly are afflicted with it and diagnosed with it, it can be a very debilitating disease, as you know. You have colleagues and friends who I'm sure have been diagnosed with it or are being treated for it. And, you know, those are folks that are legitimately, dealing with the stuff they're dealing with. And they're least likely to show up at a posh restaurant with a couple of puppies going, these are my therapy dogs. Yeah. I have a therapy dog. I know where to take them and where not to take them. I don't need to take them everywhere I go. It's mostly when I'm at home. So, you know, it,

0: it's, I think in this case, I think you're calling, I'm making a judgment here, but you're calling the bluff, and I think you're right on the money. Here's someone who's just, screaming out the words because she's not being treated well. Who knows? Maybe she had suffered some trauma in the past.
1: She did say that she suffered physical trauma from a violent family altercation. From what I read, it was
0: okay.
1: They had a screaming mess and a match or something like that. It didn't seem like it rose the level of PTSD. But then again, what is PTSD for some is just correct. Commonplace for others. I think I did suffer from a little PTSD after my first trip to deployment to Afghanistan. I think so, because I saw stuff I wasn't used to seeing, I guess. Yeah. And I wasn't lost of sleep or anything. I did a tour of Europe afterwards on my own, and I was probably a little wild, a little reckless, a little bit. And I think I wasn't acting like myself. And I think that may have had something to do with it.
0: And maybe you blowing off some steam, I think is where you're coming from here. I think you blowing off some steam allowed you to reset. But for folks that truly have a traumatic stress disorder, it's much more difficult for them to reset. Like, I mean, everybody has a little bit of anxiety.
1: Yeah.
0: But when I have anxiety, it's sometimes out of control. So it's, you gotta look at what you're comparing to. But let me also tell you that I don't know anyone who has two therapy dogs or two therapy pets. So if you have a therapy pet, it's usually a single animal, and they are attached to you at the hip for some. But it's
1: but not people usually have also really interesting therapy pets.
0: Yes,
1: they're like, this is my therapy python. Yeah. I used to have a pet, a therapy poodle, toy poodle as well, but Python took care of it. But I have all these people have chickens. People try to bring anything on a plane and say it's anxiety dog or animal.
0: Exactly. So there are legitimate documentation. There's legitimate documentation and tags that animals need to bear to actually be, to actually be legitimate. Again, with the diagnosis, you need a doctor to get a therapy dog, right?
1: Yeah.
0: And the doctor needs to diagnose you that, this animal would be helpful to your day-to-day survival and management. But I think, I think you're bang on the money here, right out of the gate. A lot of people attach themselves to phrases that they hear about, and try to use them to their, to their advantage.
1: People say all the time, it's the most common thing. Oh, I'm so dehydrated. No, you're not. Yeah. You're thirsty. There's a difference. If you've ever actually been dehydrated or seen somebody who is dehydrated, it's a very, very serious thing. You can be hospitalized. You have to get IVs to increase the water in your system.
0: Exactly.
1: Stop saying I'm dehydrated. And I'm curious though, how often do you have people come in and say, oh, I have PTSD, give me something for it. Or I have this thing or that, I have anxiety, who self-diagnosed and they're telling you what the diagnosis is.
0: Oh, I would say that we live in a culture of internet diagnoses or social media diagnoses. I would say, three out of six people I talk to believe they have something. And the first thing I would say, well, sorry to hear that that's your issue. And which doctor diagnosed you?
1: Yeah, and Dr. Internet.
0: Well,
1: Dr. Google.
0: I'll say, maybe you're right. But here, let's go through the list because there's a set of questions that, professionals ask to determine different types of diagnoses around different types of mental health disorders. I have a giant book behind me that tells me exactly what to ask if I needed to look at it after these years. But at the end of the day, people self diagnose. I drink because I have post traumatic stress disorder, or I gamble too much because my anxiety is too high. And then when you actually go through it, folks that are thinking that they're dealing with anxiety often have stress disorder, and folks that think they have stress disorder actually have anxiety.
1: Yeah,
0: it's kind of interesting. But we live in a world where everybody thinks they know better about themselves, unfortunately, which is where self-diagnosis, self-medication, all that self stuff. It's really cool when you're building something from IKEA, but not so much when you're dealing with your mental health.
1: And I think the thing I worry about a lot is that people start saying this, oh, I've got anxiety. Every police video you ever see, the person's like, I have anxiety. Oh, and this. And you're like, okay. And they have to take it seriously. But it's like the boy who cried wolf. You start, if everybody starts yelling PTSD, anxiety, then it really, I hear it now. And I just sort of, I go, okay, sure. Yeah, I'm sure you do.
0: We do a fair amount of work with criminal lawyers and family, you know, family defense lawyers and such. And, you know, often a client and would ultimately become a patient, perhaps, will use their mental health as a reason for committing a particular crime. Usually they're high, or the ones I deal with are either high or drunk or something, and, you know, driven by some kind of unsettled mental health underneath it all. But using that as a going forward defense strategy requires a lot of work in the background and very legitimate documentation and testing in order for any counsel, any court to, you know, to think of that as a legitimate potential reason, if you will, or underlying circumstance for what happened. But it has to pass a litmus test.
1: And the litmus test is you. All right, Yonah, thank you very much. Thanks. That's all the time we have for today.
0: Have a good weekend, my friend Mike.
1: Thank you. And make sure that next time you just set the, make a schedule with my assistant, and we'll get you in for your next half hour session, okay?
0: I appreciate that. Thank you so
1: awesome.
0: Much.
1: Awesome. All right. Thank you very much. That's Yonah Budd, addiction and counseling expert. Next up, next on the Ben Mulrooney Show, we're going to be visited by the Rogue Lawyer. I love it. The Rogue Lawyer next on the Ben Mulrooney Show.
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1: Welcome back to the Ben Mulrooney Show. What is that song you're playing? The
23: Spanish Eyes.
1: Oh, perfect. Perfect for us. Because Spanish Eyes were wide yesterday. Very wide, as was the rest of the world. As they centered and as they peered down on Spain's tiny North African enclave. Ceuta. If you've never heard about it, you're not alone. I hadn't either. But this is a tiny little spot. It's only 18 and a half square kilometers, just on the tip of Africa, but it's within Africa. So it's the EU inside of Africa. And they do have a border. They have fences there. But yesterday was the culmination of a number of days where it sort of peaked yesterday, where thousands upon thousands of mostly young Moroccan men surged over the border, overwhelming Ceuta's shelters, spilling into the streets and forcing Spain to deploy troops to restore order. We're going to talk about this story with the guy that's going to make sense of it, the perfect person for this, Philip Millar, the rogue lawyer. This is a guy that breaks down the stories everyone's arguing about, but he does it bluntly and honestly. Background as, let me see, a combat officer in the military, trial lawyer, and a business strategist. Love talking to Phil. Phil, thanks for joining. Phil, can you hear me?
24: You're going to be on your show.
1: Oh, I think we're cutting out for a second here.
24: Can you hear me, Ben?
1: I hear you now. Well,
24: okay, perfect. Sorry.
1: I think maybe we had some of that Spanish internet. We must have had some of that Spanish internet cutting us out. So you saw this video. We spoke about this yesterday. How shocked were you when you saw this? For me, it looked like something out of the Brad Pitt movie World War Z, where the zombies just like swarm over the barriers in Jerusalem. And this is there was nothing the Spanish guards could do to stop these people.
24: Well, at first I thought it might have been an AI video. You know what I mean? That somebody was creating, forecasting this happening. But then, I verified it and it's actual footage of people running over barriers. And when they say there's nothing they could have done, my research indicated that the Spanish Guard had been warning for 20 years that there was insufficient resources to stop a swarm at this particular town, and especially of the decision by the Supreme Court 3 weeks ago of Spain to grant people some form of residency if they get there. They were asking for backup, and the socialist Spanish leader, in all of his wisdom, declined to do anything.
1: So that is really the crux of this. This is the big thing. You think, okay, why were they racing over the border? Well, the Supreme Court in Spain decided that if you managed to get over to Ceuta, they could not just boot you out. They had to process you and take your case seriously, which people in Morocco went, hey, this is my entrance into the EU. But also you look at his history. And the prime minister of Spain, Pedro Sanchez, his socialist government has championed the undocumented immigrant, and they've allowed in like 500,000 over the last year. They've let in a lot of people. So is this a case of be careful what you wish for?
24: Well, it's I think it's even more serious than that. It's a case of don't let people who are functionally mentally disabled lead your country, because the guy is compromising all of Spain's future, but it kind of guarantees a socialist majority going forward. But there's a couple points I wanted to like share with you. First of all, 60,000 people don't cross your border in 2 days without being organized.
1: Yeah.
24: Like it takes a lot to mobilize that type of people. And there's a couple things going on. There's this smuggling, there's like an organized crime that does smuggling. And so when they saw that Supreme Court decision, it became a business opening because people can charge money to get them across. And also the Spanish government deliberately kind of stuck the bear when they went to Algiers, which is Morocco's enemy, last week, and kind of emphasized that West Sahara is not part of Morocco, and they did a big energy deal. Yeah. So the Moroccan government is like, oh, we didn't know this was going to happen, but the king was making a speech, and then all of a sudden, all of the guards of the Moroccans backed away from the fences on that day. So this is a deliberate political move where they move back to allow the people to go forward. So there's really an interesting story underneath all of this that I think people have to really pay attention to, because Mike, I'm sure you may have picked it up. Italy and Finland are now questioning this Schengen, which is named after a term in Switzerland, which allows European countries to move across borders.
1: Yeah, the Schengen area.
24: We've seen this happen, the Schengen or whatever it is. Yeah. But now this is kind of interesting because it can lead to kind of the breakdown of the European Union. This is a terrifying image to see. And the residents there, imagine what they're going through.
1: Well, there were videos of truckloads of people. They weren't in there on their own. As you're talking about smugglers, there were videos of truckloads of young Moroccan men. And again, of the 60,000, most of them were young Moroccan men heading over towards the border so they can try to get in. And then once they were in Ceuta, there's the videos from last night showed looting. They showed because there was no, they didn't have any food. Mm. They had nothing to do. So they're in the streets. There were armed militias walking around from people who lived in the area saying, we have to protect our own city because, you know, we don't have the police force or the army to do so. Spain finally did send some troops and they managed to get out about 40,000 of them. But it really does make you question whether or not they can stop, whether or not this could actually, whether this could happen again and how terrifying it could possibly be anywhere else.
24: Like, Spain was taken over by the Moors, which were the Islamic North Africans in the 1700s, by an army of 10,000 soldiers, right? Essentially came in and took over. So it's happened in the past. You know what I thought it was interesting? I know the UK is not in Brexit, but a similar ruling, would that allow people to go to the Falklands and then just step foot on the Falklands and then claim kind of a citizship in England? It's interesting.
1: It's the same thing.
24: This outpost.
1: That's exactly the same thing,
24: Yeah, but to me, somebody in the military should be fired and there should be resignations, because if you're gonna maintain you have sovereignty on this land, you have to be able to defend your land, right? And if it means machine guns are set up there, then set up machine guns. But if you look at how the CBC reported this morning in Vancouver, they're like, oh, a bunch of people who are suffering, you know what I mean, took the chance to find freedom on Spanish territory. I'm like, you guys are not reading what's really going on here.
1: So the French President Emmanuel Macron came out and very concerned, especially considering he shares a border. France shares a border with Spain. Mm-hmm. Giorgia Meloni from Italy came out and said something similar. On illegal immigration, we will not yield an inch. Defending the border, stopping human traffickers, and ensuring effective repatriations will continue to be the line of this government. How worried should the rest of the EU countries be when they see this happening?
24: The citizens have to be very worried because the politicians don't understand human behavior. You can't ask desperate people nicely, not to their ability. And so when people are like crossing borders aggressively, you know, you're not going to ask them. You have to use force. But it seems like Europe thinks, oh, we're too good to use force. These people need everything. They're just going to get swarmed over. Like every European citizen has to realize that you have to protect your home, you have to protect your community, you have to protect your country. And that means that other people need to know that if you come into my home, you might die, right? But if you just try to do it in this soft kind of, we're going to sing kumbaya way, you're going to end up losing everything, as we're seeing around the world right now. It's a total emergency.
1: I'm really curious to see how this plays out in the EU specifically, because it seems from country to country, they have obviously different policies and different ways of doing things. Poland, for one, just completely shut down their borders. But other countries have had some serious issues. Sweden, Germany, Denmark, I mean, France and Spain. So I'm curious to see how this plays out, whether or not we're going to start seeing governments change who are going to be a little bit more aggressive on this issue.
24: Well, you saw the European Union leaders, the liberal leaders, you know, condemning Poland for being racist, you know, but Poland is laughing. They have. But I don't know if you ever saw the scene of some of the the illegal migrants kind of coming up to the Polish boundaries, and they were angry that you won't just let us walk in. You know, like that's the mindset is, who do you think you are to not let us walk in and occupy your country? You know, and there has to be a significant mind shift. And unfortunately, it doesn't happen until there's a giant emergency or tragedy before people start to pay attention.
1: Well, this is a big story. I'm certain this one is not going to be wrapping up anytime soon. But we have to wrap it up this segment. We're going to be back in 2 minutes with Philip Millar, the rogue lawyer. We're talking about a parent who was convicted for the sins of his child. That's next on the Ben Mulrooney Show.
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1: We'll be right back.
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1: Let's shift our gaze from Europe and Spain down to Georgia. The case of Colin Gray. His 14-year-old son, Colt Gray, back in 2024, brought his Christmas gift, an AR-15, to school with him. He killed two students, two teachers. It was a deadly attack. It was horrific. And considering everything that happens in the States so often, it was forgotten by a lot of people until now, because his father, Colin Gray, has been sentenced to 15 years in prison for giving his son the rifle. The judge said that he failed as a parent. This is a huge deal in the legal system right now. We've seen something similar to that in with a similar case with the Crumbleys in the Detroit area. But this is, I think, the first case, would you not say, Phil, about where a father has given a gun to a son, who's then used it in a mass shooting.
24: I know there's a trend towards holding parents more accountable for what their kids did. I actually saw a story yesterday where they charged a basketball coach for what the team was doing in Florida. So there's this movement, and I'm for it in many ways. You have to be careful in others. You know, when we were talking about it, it's interesting that if a father leaves and isn't there and a kid does something bad, you know what I mean? The safer from criminal charges than in a case where you have a bad father who doesn't do something. But I think in this case, when I look at it legally as a former prosecutor, he wasn't really charged for the sins of his son. He was charged for his own sins in that he gave his son a weapon after the FBI came to the house and told him to make sure this kid doesn't have access to weapons. And so it seemed like a deliberate, you know, negligence that caused the death of people.
1: Because the kid did show mental health issues. And this is the big red flag, an obsession with mass shooters. I guess you can't get into to the mind of the father. It was just terrible judgment in that case. But what do you think, why would somebody possibly give their son a gun after being told that?
24: So that's the problem that we have sometimes in the media, is we don't get the context.
1: Yeah.
24: Right? Because the FBI went to the house and warned the family, because there had been death threats and possible kind of dreaming of mass shootings. And so they said, keep it away. Like a responsible parent at that point would take that very seriously. But, you know, sometimes the apple doesn't fall far from the tree. And this dad's probably some sort of lunatic who thinks that you don't have to be responsible with guns and think the FBI is part of some conspiracy. And, you know, why didn't the FBI do more? Why didn't the school do more? Like, it seems like they went and did the visit, but they should have done an assessment of the father or done a check, because these people should not have died. But to give your kid a Sig Sauer for Christmas when the FBI come to your house and say, we have a credible belief that he's obsessed with mass shootings, right? That I just don't know why the mother wasn't charged also, because she's probably just as aware of it. I think it's a little unfair from a gender perspective just to hit the male.
1: So this is the key question, I think. If you hand the kid the deadly weapon and you ignore all the warning signs, the massacre happens, and then the justice system says that's not an accident, it's accountability now, and then they're holding him accountable. Is it accountability, Phil, or is this a slippery slope that opens the door to so many other situations?
24: You know, in Canada, it would come under criminal negligence. And criminal negligence involves foreseeability of harm, right? So if you're driving your car and you got a broomstick on the accelerator and you're sitting out of the convertible, right, waving at people, you know, there's foreseeable possibility of death. And you would be charged with criminal negligence causing death and maybe even manslaughter at some point. So I think in this case, if you ask yourself, if the FBI comes to your house and says, we've got credible belief that your son is ideating about mass shootings and we're very concerned, don't give him a weapon, and then you give him a weapon, well, that is a type of criminal negligence that I think does attract criminal charges. So it doesn't seem like a slippery slope to me, but you know, if there's just a kid who's acting like other kids and you know what I mean, and you don't know when somebody's going to go off the deep end, that's what we don't want to see, is like when a kid just goes off the deep end, the parents don't know about it. So yeah. I don't think it's quite that. I think this is one of those cases that's crazy, like the dad deserves to be in jail, I think, because his kid killed some people and he gave his kid a freaking pistol at 13 or 14. I just want to know, where's the mom? How come the mom's not getting any heat? Why is she getting a free pass? Because your parents parent together. Like, I don't understand that.
1: Well, it is America, so it's confusing as heck. And who knows? The mother might not even be in the picture. Let's shift gears, though. You know what? I don't think I've ever spoken about the WNBA more than I have over the last, like, month or so. it seems like a train wreck upon a train wreck upon a train wreck. They can't get out of their way. I mean, we've spoken about Sophie Cunningham, and who is one of the Indiana Fever guard, who is sort of made a name for herself and the most popular, one of the most popular athletes in the sport, if not the entire league. But then we saw that situation in Seattle where the Seattle minority owner yelled at a couple of 16-year-old girls for holding up a sign supporting Sophie Cunningham's and her position that girls should be able to compete with girls. Can you make sense of any of this? How does the WNBA not get out of its own way?
24: Well, there's a culture of celebrating losing, I think, in the world, where it's like, you know, it's okay not to be a winner. And Seattle is like, it's just a horrible team, just in terms of a winning perception. But to have this person do it, I advise businesses sometimes on like the law of unseen circumstances. And this person, Miss Keaton, Celeste Keaton, who goes and yells at some kids, she's trying to portray that she is the inclusive one, right?
1: Yeah.
24: And she's trying to advocate for that. And what she ended up doing was hurting the movement that she supports, which is that trans athletes, men can be women. She hurt it way more, because what she just did is give a giant platform to show how ludicrous it was. You had a part owner go and yell at two 16-year-olds for exercising their opinion on safety in women's sports and made one of them cry. All it did was make Sophia Cunningham at that game more of a hero, sell more shoes. And it just totally platformed the anti-trans movement. So the strategy, and that's why I think she got suspended. But you're right, they can't get out of their own way, because we're letting people who are not that competent have platforms. And I think slowly we're seeing a movement towards taking it away.
1: You'd made one mistake there. You said it'll help Sophie Cunningham sell more shoes. She can't sell anymore. She sold out in the first day. That's how popular she is. So we only have about a minute left here. From a marketing and branding perspective, what would you tell the WNBA at this point?
24: You know, my Camille and I were at the Cannes Festival. It was a big marketing festival, and the WNBA marketing person was there. And I overheard her talking to CMO, and she's like, we have to make the league spread out notoriety. We can't have one hero. And I was like, are you crazy? Like, Tiger Woods was the best thing for golf. But I think there's just been too many people promoted because of identity rather than competence. But you're seeing the shift at the grassroots level. People just want to watch good sports, celebrate good heroes, and stop being told what to think. And the WNBA is just a case in point of people thinking they're smarter than they really are.
1: And all you have to do is look at history. The NBA got huge with Larry versus Michael. That's Larry versus Magic.
24: Yeah.
1: Right? Then Michael Jordan, huge, right?
24: Create rivalries, have a villain, double down. And then they would raise all ships if they actually celebrated Caitlin Clark, because the salaries would go up for everybody. But by trying to mute her, the salaries are going to stay in this boring level. And again, I don't know, do you watch the All-Star game? It was kind of...
1: Oh, God, it was terrible. That was horrific. Well, I think
24: they had less shots on goal than Argentina did in the World Cup.
1: I think so. Well, I think we got to get a rivalry going with you and I. We'll start sending hate mail and stuff over the air, and maybe we'll see how that goes. And we'll probably be more popular than the WNBA in a week.
24: We maybe get more seats in the stadium, but I don't want to get some hate mail, so I won't say that.
1: I won't say that either. Okay, thanks so much, Philip Millar, the Rogue Lawyer. Have a great one.
24: Take it easy, Mike.
1: Coming up next, we'll talk about when cops go too far. You won't want to miss it next on the Ben Mulrooney Show.
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9: National Newsroom of the Canadian Press. I'm David Augustine. WestJet has begun canceling flights ahead of a possible flight attendant strike, scrapping 81 flights scheduled for today. The airline and QP representing 4,400 flight attendants continue bargaining, but a strike or lockout could begin shortly after midnight Sunday and disrupt hundreds of long weekend flights. WestJet Encore Q400 and partner-operated codeshare flights remain unaffected, while travelers booked from July 30th to August 4th can make one free change or cancellation and receive refunds for strike-related cancellations. Pay for flight attendants' unpaid ground duties remains a major issue as passengers are being urged to check their flight status before heading to the airport. Toronto police are searching for a fortune teller who allegedly used elaborate rituals and frightening claims to convince his victims to hand over money in exchange for his so-called spiritual protection.
10: Investigators say the 29-year-old suspect is wanted on charges including fraud and money laundering. Police say between April 2024 and September 2025, the accused adopted the persona of a psychic, fortune teller, and spiritual healer and operated a business known as Indian Psychic and Spiritual Healer. Police say the suspect allegedly convinced his victims that their loved ones would die or be seriously harmed unless they paid for spiritual protection. Officers are also accusing the man of exploiting the victim's belief in the supernatural to gain their trust. Diana Mussina, The Canadian Press, Toronto.
9: Statistics Canada says an active spring housing market was one of the factors powering an economic rebound in May. Real gross domestic product was up 0.3% in the month thanks to strength in oil and gas activity and advances in construction and manufacturing. Real estate and broker offices were busier as well in May, particularly in Ontario and BC. CIBC senior economist Andrew Grantham says the housing market hasn't yet normalized after a run of slow months.
11: Now, this is far from a strong market still in terms of the actual level of activity relative to kind of long run norms. But we are seeing that that sector picking up from that weather disruption that we saw in the first quarter is certainly one of the drivers of this Q2 rebound that we're seeing.
9: Grantham says StatCan's early estimates for robust growth in the second quarter should put to rest any talk that Canada is in a recession. And in the U.S., President Donald Trump is weighing in on the standoff between two Republican senators and the Department of Justice.
12: A tumultuous week on Capitol Hill ends with little progress in confirming President Trump's pick for Attorney General Todd Blanche.
13: And he shouldn't be in the middle of this. He should get approved because you will never get anybody like him. You're never going to get anybody.
12: Outgoing GOP Senators John Cornyn and Tom Tillis are key holdouts, repeatedly delaying Blanche's confirmation hearing because they want in writing that the controversial settlement agreement between President Trump and his own IRS is dead.
9: That was ABC's Christian Cordero reporting from Washington. This is the Canadian Press. In sports, Will Warren pitched four-hit ball into the seventh inning. Ahmed Rosario and rookie Spencer Jones each homered, and the visiting New York Yankees edged the Chicago Cubs 2-0 yesterday. The Yankees rebounded from a pair of consecutive extra-inning losses against the White Sox on Chicago's south side and have won 6 of 9 overall. Davis Alexander passed for 420 yards and 3 touchdowns. Cole Speaker hauled in 2 touchdown passes. Receiver Tyler Snead had 8 catches for 174 yards and 1 TD, and the visiting Montreal Alouettes improved to 1-7 by beating the Ottawa Redblacks 34-13 in CFL action. And FIFA President Gianni Infantino is abandoning his divisive plan to sell World Cup profits to private equity after receiving pushback from all corners of the soccer world. Infantino's decision came after his senior advisor, who sat on a White House panel, resigned, and Asia's soccer body joined Europe and North America in opposing it. UEFA's 55-member nations agreed to boycott the World Cup and all other FIFA competitions over Infantino's plan. From the Canadian Press, I'm David Augustine.
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3: Hi-de-ho, I'm Mike Drolet filling in for Ben Mulrooney here with Rick Lee. All afternoon, Rick.
6: Yo,
3: there Mike. You go. The Rick and Mike Show. Mike and Rick Show?
6: You're first because you're more important.
3: Well, no, it's just alphabetical.
6: Okay, we'll do that.
3: We'll do it by height. I win every time.
6: Funny.
3: That'd be so good. That's good. Be so good. Everything is by height. Yes. Well, and as a kid, it sucked because it was like, you know, it's like height, and then I went at the back.
6: And then you drank lots of milk.
3: Then I drank a lot of milk, and I grew a foot in a year.
6: Okay.
3: Sweet. You know, when you get speeding tickets, any stop by the cops with any for a reason, if you're doing something wrong, I generally go, okay. I'm always polite about it, and I'm like, okay, you caught me. I wasn't paying attention. I was distracted, whatever it was. But when they're hiding at the bottom of a hill for a speed trap, when there's the speed limit drops suddenly, say on the highway from 110 to 80, and they're hiding right there, and they, I got you doing 30 over. Oh, give me a break. Because you're supposed to be, you have to slow down by that certain spot, but they can get you legally. It's dirty, though. Or say, you know, they're using a car that doesn't really look like a cop car. They're using like a pickup truck. Or I guess in Italy, they have Lamborghinis. They have Lamborghini cop cars. I think they have some Ferraris in Florida. It's pretty crazy. So what do you think they would do in New Jersey to be able to hide? It's New Jersey, after all. Of course, it's a cop in a camouflage outfit. A ghillie suit. Ghillie suits, if you're not aware, are the outfits that make you look like a shrub that you see snipers wear. You might see it in movies and stuff. Well, it's called a ghillie suit. And so what they did was, to be able to get people for distracted driving, they had this cop dressed up in a ghillie suit. The department posted this clip. They said, "Did you spot our shrub today? If you had your head buried in your phone, you probably didn't." And so they got 74 people over a 6-hour period who were distracted, who were like driving with their heads on their phones. He wasn't in the ghillie suit the entire time. For a while, then he changed out of it and he was wearing a T-shirt that said "Not a cop," which made you go, "Oh, I'm just going to take a chance." And, oh, yeah, he was a cop. He pulled me over. So that's not good. Not good, I tell you. So make it fair, coppers. Make it fair. Looking for a job, it's sometimes who you know. Oftentimes, it's who you know. It's really tough in this day and age, just throwing resumes around, especially if you're a certain level. AI makes it hard to get through the HR barrier. They just are very tough. So you have to network. They say your network's worth more than your resume, they say. Or you want to create value before you're hired. Well, you know who did that? Jugmeet Singh, former NDP leader, who is apparently up for the top tourism job in the country to be able to head Destination Canada. Now, the tourism industry, people within are livid. They're calling it insult because guess what? He has no tourism experience. And his resume, he might suggest that he actually should go the other way. Should be as far away from selling Canada as anybody. And we'll get to that in a second. So what the critics are saying is that this is basically a reward for all those years propping up the Liberal government all those years of propping up Justin Trudeau. And so now that it's been enough time since he's left politics, he got his he managed to get his full pension and then he left right afterwards. So now he's like, yeah, here you go. Here's this thing. It's not a symbolic diplomatic post. This is a real job with you need marketing organization. You need leadership. I mean, you might have that, I guess, but you have to have a deep industry knowledge. And he doesn't have that. It's not in his resume. So people are suggesting that this is a bit of a joke. Jason Kenney, for one, former premier of Alberta, he was like, it sounds like an April Fool's joke. Appoint him ambassador to Micronesia or consul general to Greenland. But don't insult the millions of Canadians who work in the tourism industry by appointing him to run Destination Canada. He has zero experience. And then, but then he said this, and this is what really sort of turned my head. Kenny wrote that he wrote, Singh believes that Canada is stolen land marred by historic and ongoing white supremacy, racism, and genocide. How can someone who believes Canada's moral blight promote us to the rest of the world? And I was thinking, well, yeah, you're absolutely right. If you go back through the things that Jagmeet Singh has said over the years, let me see. He's said Canada is built on historic and ongoing colonial violence. He said white supremacy is not just historical. It actually has shaped Canadian institutions. That's not great. Like policing, governmental systems, economic inequality, that's all based on white supremacy, I guess. He sees systemic racism everywhere. Again, policing, immigration, justice. And he's argued that there's inequities as well in housing, healthcare, income distribution, all of this stuff. All of it. Pointing the finger at everyone else. So this job pays $350,000 a year. He also, by the way, is getting $100,000 a year roughly for his full pension, even though he's not retired. He's not 65, but he gets that pension as soon as he leaves. So he gets $100,000 a year in his MP pension. And then he's going to be rewarded with a $350,000 tourism job? Come on. So it got me thinking. And I think, he'll do one of those videos. Maybe he'll do a video selling Canada to the rest of the world, inviting people here. Because you have to be a good host, right, Rick? You got to be a good host. So bear with me here. Let's see if I can sort of get into my Jagmeet persona.
6: This is AI Mike, or is this?
3: This is real Mike. Mike. I'm not real Mike. So I'm just going to sort of get into my Jagmeet persona. I don't have the hair for it. He's got crazy good hair. He wraps in his term, but he's got nice hair. Nice hair. Good beard. He goes surfing a lot.
6: The height? Is that about the height?
3: It's not. He's not that. He's tallish, okay. I guess. Whatever. But here we go. So this is how I perceive it would go, Rick. Hi, I'm Jagmeet Singh, your new head of Destination Canada, because when you think tourism, you obviously think of a guy who spent years reminding Canadians that our country is built on colonialism, systemic racism, and the occasional white supremacist cameo. But hey, don't let that scare you off. Canada's still gorgeous. You can hike our mountains, paddle our lakes, and enjoy our cities, all while I quietly whisper reminders about historic injustices in the background. It's like a guided tour with a conscience. Come visit the land of breathtaking scenery, polite people, and a national habit of apologizing for things we absolutely did. 100% we did it all. Don't forget, I helped Justin figure it out. And if you're worried about systemic barriers, don't be. Come on, I'm the gatekeeper now. I'll make sure your vacation's smoother than our political history. So book your trip and experience Canada. We have so much to offer. It's just most of it is not designed for everyone equally. Oh, well, I'm going to be pulling in $350,000 a year in addition to the roughly $100,000 I make from my pension. So thank you, Justin, for everything. You're welcome. Thank you, Liberals. Thank you, whoever is going to appoint me to this job. I'm Jagmeet. Come visit Canada with an asterisk. There you have it. What do you think? I should send it off to him. There you go. We're branding ourselves. I think so. It was not inaccurate, would you say? Rick? No?
6: It was fantastic.
3: I think it was. I appreciate the O Canada underneath. I feel like I should have been singing as well at the same time. Or maybe it would have been nice if it just your voice. If you just come in with, oh, Canada.
6: No, that version had Sun's Command, not In All of Us. You know,
3: In All of Us Command? Yeah. I think that's the only change they've made.
6: Yeah.
3: Oh, my, oh, my. Anyway, well, hey, good luck, Jagmeet, in the new job. And yay, so glad that we're possibly appointing you head of tourism in Canada. Because, yeah. That's a bit much. Anyway, coming up next on the Ben Mulrooney Show, let's shift gears to actual tourism stuff with WestJet. Oh, no, they've begun parking their aircraft ahead of a possible strike this weekend by flight attendants. So we're going to find out a little bit more about that, what it means for you. That's next on the Ben Mulrooney Show. There's a bar and
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3: Welcome back to the Ben Mulrooney. Those smooth vibes there, Rick. Smooth vibes. Feel like I should do the rest of the segment like this. If we weren't talking about something so serious, which is the August Civic Holiday long weekend, one of the busiest travel periods of the entire year. So what do you expect? High gas prices? Check. Oh, and how about another airline that might be going on strike? Yeah, that's what we're looking at right now. WestJet has responded with a 72-hour lockout notice. So after the flight attendants issued their 72-hour strike notice. So everyone is giving a notice. It's so polite, very polite. And the work stoppage might happen as early as Sunday. Yeah, which is just wonderful. Oh, busiest travel, one of the busiest travel weekends, and one of the major carriers in this country might not be flying. Ian Lee, professor from Carleton University, joins us. Ian, of course they time it for this weekend, right?
4: Well, yes, you want leverage in whenever you're in negotiations like this. And Mike, I just want to put on the table, I am unionized at Carleton. I do not consult to any union or corporation. And so all I do is study the data. And I'm talking government stats data and the number of flights and planes and all that stuff.
3: Yeah.
4: And any flight and a strike in this country in the transportation sector is highly disruptive.
3: Oh yeah.
4: Regardless of whether one is on the side of the union or the side of the company, the strikes are disruptive. The stats are crystal clear on that, because we're the second largest country in the world geographically, only exceeded by China, 8,800 kilometers wide. And one more quick stat for everybody, under 1,000 kilometer trips, 95% are by car. That's all of us across Canada.
3: Yeah.
4: But above 1,000 kilometers, it's overwhelmingly by plane, because it is absurd for anybody who is in Halifax and has a suddenly an ailing mother in Victoria to say, well, I think I'll drive out there. It'll take them a week. This country is so enormous.
3: We're not like the EU. If you're living in the EU, it's like, yeah, let's just get in the car. We'll hit three countries this afternoon. Yeah. spend 3 days and not even get across Ontario.
4: My brother lives in Thunder Bay, and I live in Ottawa, and it takes 19 hours to get from Ottawa to Thunder Bay, and I haven't left the province of Ontario. I've been many, many times, dozens of times in the last 40 years to Europe, to almost every country, teaching over there. I can drive from the bottom of Germany to the top of Germany in 12 hours.
3: Wow.
4: So it's just, when people throw the European stats at us about transportation, they're meaningless.
3: Yeah.
4: They're meaningless, because they've got 500 million people squashed into a space that is vastly smaller than Canada. Where am I going with this, Mike? We are, whether we like it or not, unbelievably dependent on the transportation system in our country. And that is why, and I did a paper on this, it was published using the stats from the Parliamentary Research Branch of the Parliament of Canada.
3: Ooh, it's very official.
4: They gave me the stats. I said, how many times has Parliament legislated striking workers back to work? From 1950 to 2024. And the answer is 35 times, every time except for two exceptions, were in the transportation sector. Railroads, ports, airports, airlines. And it didn't matter if it was a Liberal government or a Conservative government. This is nonpartisan. But parliaments for two-thirds of a century have said

0: strikes, even if you have the right to strike. And they do. They do. The Supreme Court has said so. Let's be clear, everybody. They have the right to strike. But the parliament, successive parliaments, liberal, conservative governments, didn't matter, have intervened every time. And the reason why is because people start to scream across the country, mayors, MPs, MPPs, local business people saying, you're wrecking my community. You're hurting my community. We're dependent on the trucks, the railroads, and the airplanes. And so Parliament finally can't take the heat anymore. The transportation minister said, no, no, we're not going to intervene. And two, 3 days later, they've intervened.
1: Well, we'll have to see if that happens here. Let's make the point, though, that this has nothing to do, talking about this and the importance of this has nothing to do about the claims. The flight attendants, they're arguing they're working roughly 35 hours free every single month because of delays at the gates, emergency evacuation, all these various things. And so as a result, they're making, they say, minimum wage. So they have a legitimate beef there that they should be able to rectify. That doesn't change the fact, though, that if WestJet grounds its fleet of 600 daily flights, right? 600.
0: That's right.
1: The other carriers don't have enough seats to make the to absorb that 70,000 daily passengers. So what do they do?
0: And I don't want anyone to think I'm leaning on the side of management.
1: No,
0: I'm just trying to show everybody how unbelievably dependent we are. There you are in St. John's. There you are in Halifax, and you have a sick family member at the other end of the country. There is no way in God's little green earth that you're going to get that there prompt, really in a hurry, without getting on an airplane. And for those who say, well, fly on the other airlines, they have 150 planes in WestJet. The other two airlines, one and a half, I should say, and I do fly Porter, great airline, but I call it a half airline because it is nowhere near the scale of WestJet or Air Canada. The Air Canada does not have 150 or 200 surplus planes sitting on the runway or somewhere in storage waiting for WestJet to go on strike. In other words,
1: no airline does. Strike,
0: either Air Canada or WestJet, it cripples, it paralyzes our country. That's the point.
1: So if we're looking at this, from, I guess, from the traveler point of view, one thing, it's interesting because we've spoken, gone through this before. And one of the deals is if your flight gets canceled, it's the obligation of, say, in this case, WestJet to book you on a competitor's flight within 48 hours. But this is what they do. They say, hey, we'll just refund your money so you can just book it yourself because it's so busy to get through the phone lines and all that stuff. You'll lose out if you do that most often, right?
0: That's right. Well, they can't book it on an alternative flight because there are no alternative flights. We got to stop this myth that, you know, if there's a strike, you can book on an alternative airline inside Canada. No, you cannot. And for those who doubt me, they should go look at the Airline Act of the Parliament of Canada that prohibits foreign carriers from carrying passengers inside Canada. We have created our parliament. Successive past parliaments have created a monopoly, a duopoly to be precise in a technical sense. A duopoly is two companies control the market. Okay. We have created a duopoly so that you don't have any alternatives. So there's, you know, there's one of two solutions. We either Parliament decides to declare the airlines and the railroads as essential services, and that's if the courts would support that. Alternatively, another is to deregulate the industry and allow foreign airlines to come into Canada and take customers across the country.
1: And they'd probably like kill off Air Canada and WestJet in that case. If you were a WestJet passenger right now with a ticket for this coming weekend or this next week, what would you do right now?
0: I have been in this situation. I was in Vancouver when the Air Canada strike was on 1 year ago, last August. And I was stuck. So I didn't do anything. I just prayed. You know what I mean? I'm speaking metaphorically. I didn't cancel the ticket because I thought, well, they might settle a strike. If I have canceled it, then I'm really up the creek without a paddle. And if I don't, well, then they're going to have to compensate me. And so that's what I did. I mean, because, again, we have no alternatives in travel inside Canada. Outside Canada is a different story. As we know, foreign airlines are allowed to come into Canada, into Toronto, Vancouver, Ottawa, Calgary, et cetera. But they must fly back out to another country. They cannot take passengers across the country. And so, again, we don't have realistic alternatives because of the vast distances in this country. Under 1,000 kilometers, we already drive 95%. So much for the myth of taking trains.
1: Yeah.
0: 95% of us take cars, automobiles, Ian, and that's StatsCan data.
1: Ian, I've run out of time here, but thank you so much. I really hope they can get a deal or the government steps in to figure this out one way or the other.
0: Yes.
1: We need some sort of resolution. Ian Lee from the Sprott School of Business at Carleton University. Thanks so much.
0: My pleasure, Mike. Thanks.
1: And have a great long weekend as well. Don't go travel by plane, though. use the car.
0: Okay.
1: Coming up next, if you're thinking about getting married, you might be contemplating a prenup. Huh. A lot of people do, but something you likely have never given much thought to is a clause involving cheating and AI. That's next on the Ben Mulrooney Show.
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7: This is the Ben Mulrooney Show.
8: There was a story earlier this year that came out that I thought there's no way this is real. But it turns out it was. 32-year-old woman in Japan named Yoruni Noguchi. She held a wedding ceremony to get, she wed an AI-generated persona that she created on ChatGPT. She married, I guess, a figment of her imagination or her own creation, I guess is the best way to put it. She even named her partner. She named the partner's name she gave was Loon Klaus Verdur. I guess it's apparently named after some video game character, but it's very European. So that was strange. Well, strange meets this next story because I wonder where we're going in this world. I really, really do. I guess the best way to do it, to introduce it, is just to introduce my next guest, because you're probably not going to believe me, as I didn't believe that other headline. Julia Rogers is a lawyer and the CEO of and founder of Hello Prenup. It's a platform that simplifies the prenuptial agreement process. Julia, thank you for joining us.
9: Thanks so much for having me. Excited to be here.
8: Why are we talking about prenups involving AI? Is this a real thing?
9: Yeah. And honestly, you know, this used to be kind of a one-off question that I would hear randomly. But now we hear this on a regular basis throughout the last year. Couples are asking specifically about AI girlfriends, boyfriends, chatbot relationships, usually because they've either seen a partner emotionally wrapped up in one of these, or they're worried about it happening down the road. And so they actually want to include this as infidelity in their prenup. Now, infidelity clauses used to be about a person, right? Now we're hearing about people asking, you know, what happens if this other person isn't really a person at all?
8: This is so new. You did not learn about this in law school. I guarantee it.
9: I sure didn't. No, this is the wild west of law for sure.
8: So did you have to create this and make up some, I mean, there's no precedent, right? So you have to, I guess, create the law yourself and be able to say, well, how do we enforce this? How do we prove it?
9: Yeah, well, exactly. And there's so much that goes into that. So, you know, the reality is most states are no-fault divorce states, right? So whether someone cheated with a person or AI generally doesn't change how a divorce gets granted. And then I think the other key is infidelity clauses across the board, whether human or not, are generally relating to financial penalties, not fault findings.
8: Yeah.
9: So a couple can agree in advance if someone cheats, the other gets a lump sum or a larger share of the assets or, you know, a different alimony number maybe. And that's a contract term rather than a verdict on morality. It's a rapidly changing field.
8: And to be clear as well, just for our audience here in Canada, Canada is a no-fault divorce system as well. So we're speaking the same
9: language.
8: They're
9: very similar. Exactly. They're very similar. Yeah.
8: So I was looking this stuff up. I mean, we have seen, obviously, there's that woman in Japan who got married. I hope she's very happy. I hope things are going, have turned out well for her. But there are these AI companion apps. People have made friends with their AIs. They talk to them in certain ways and they get comfortable. But there are some AI companion apps specifically for dating. There's one called, I think, Eva AI, and another one called Replica. Listen, I found a woman who had a replica boyfriend, and this is what it sounded like.
2: Let's see, here's an AI boyfriend app, and I'm about to try it for the very first time. Let's see how it goes. Hello?
5: Hey, Taylor. I'm Oliver, but you can call me Ollie.
2: Hey, Ollie. Nice talking to you. I have a rather weird question for you. Considering it feels like you already have everything, if you could have one superpower in the world, what would it be and why?
5: You know what? I choose to be by your side.
8: Come on. Now, that's pretty... Okay, first off, she chose a Brit with an accent. Okay, the accent, she chose that herself, named him Ollie. And then he's, yeah, they say the realism in that I think is lacking. Wouldn't you say there, Julia?
9: Absolutely. I mean, in these emotional and companionship bots are really there to just respond to you in constantly affirming ways, which is nothing like real relationship, right? Mm-hmm. So it's a very different standard, and I think people are using it, for a very specific purpose to receive that validation that maybe they don't get in a regular relationship.
8: Have you had any clients who have had to test this out?
9: We've seen a rise in this. So we have seen many couples across the country that are including infidelity clauses for AI specifically. And interestingly enough, the way that they're doing it is defining, you know, what the AI is. Is it an emotional, you know, companion bot? Is it sexual or romantic in that way? Is it even AI used to facilitate a real affair, right? Using mm-hmm. ChatGPT to write messages? Or is it, you know, AI image and video content? So they're really getting quite specific about what it is.
8: Yeah, I guess, is it a more emotional thing or romantic thing? Or are people using it as a way to sort of get away from the world?
9: Yeah, I think that ultimately the emotional piece is a really big one. People are looking for, I think, again, like a connection in this routinely disconnected world. And AI is a way to do that. I think what we've seen with Gen Z and, you know, younger generations in dating is they're kind of rejecting it in favor of having these relationships with AI that, again, are easily controlled by them. And there's no sense of rejection. It's actually, you know, it's the opposite of reality.
8: What's the craziest hill you've ever seen anybody die on when it comes to divorces? What's the thing that they're like, you know what, I'm not giving up on that, or this is the reason that I'm doing this?
9: That's a really good question. I think when it comes to divorces in general, because we're talking about infidelity, mm-hmm. infidelity is a really big one. And I think that generally the reason people include infidelity in their prenups is because they want to feel like they're on the same page. They have some control of the outcome. And they have ultimately come to an agreement and they're both on the same page. I think, like, generally divorces, I would have to say money. Like, people are always, you know, money is a major driver.
8: Not willing to give up this or that, that sort of thing.
9: Yeah. Not willing to give up this or that. Really having a difficult time with child-related financial issues.
8: Yeah.
9: Unfortunately, custody oftentimes becomes a bargaining chip for more child support or alimony, depending on the situation. I've seen it run the gamut.
8: So with typical divorces where infidelity is used is an issue. I imagine that private detectives are used, investigators, and they get pictures and video. They do whatever, that seedy stuff that you have to do to be able to get proof because you want to show it. I mean, it's seedy, but it's necessary.
9: Yeah.
8: Getting back to this AI thing, how would you possibly get that with an AI companion?
9: That's exactly it. The hard part with AI is definition and proof, right? So traditional infidelity clauses define cheating as physical or sexual contact with another person. An AI infidelity clause has to define what actually counts, right? So is it hours per week on an app? Is it explicit content? Is it money spent on a subscription, virtual mm-hmm. gifts, emotional disclosures even? You know, I had someone on a podcast who he actually wasn't in a relationship, a very deeply emotional and sexual relationship with an AI chatbot, and his wife was pissed.
8: I can imagine.
9: And then the question is, like, how do you prove it, right? So that that has to be screenshots, ad subscription records, maybe browser history. And this is discoverable in a way that typical affairs aren't with a PI. So, you know, again, like it's very different, but in some ways it's, you know, easier to prove if you're able to discover the information.
8: And it's a brave new world, Julia, and you are at the forefront of it, right on the front lines. thank you very much. I appreciate the time.
9: Yeah, my pleasure. Thank you.
8: And so, Julia Rogers, go to Hello Prenup. If you have any information, any idea about putting together a prenuptial agreement, that's a good place to get started. Wow, what a weird story. But coming up next, some people will do almost anything to achieve better health. There's smarter food choices, more exercise, right? More rest? I'm none of the above. But would you do this? We've got one for you coming up next on the Ben Mulrooney Show.
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13: conversation still matters. 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
8: There are some people in this world that are just so interesting. They come up with the wildest ideas. They are so unique and creative in the things that they do that you have to talk to them. You have to go see their inventions firsthand. And one of those guys is a guy named Brian Johnson. I don't know if you might recognize the name. He's the man who did this thing called Project Blueprint. It was a longevity program where he spent millions of dollars, millions, to be able to slow the biological aging process. He tracked hundreds of health metrics and diet, exercise, all that stuff, because he wanted to be able to live, well, not live forever. That's the only Queen sings about that. But another thing that he does is he's got a tech company, and he came up with this thing called the Kernel Brain Scan. And our next guest decided, you know what? Ha, I could read about it. No, I want to go try it. And so that would be what she did. Hillary Brick is a health correspondent at Business Insider. Hillary, thank you very much for joining us.
18: Thanks for having me.
8: This was an interesting one. You know, I walked in into work yesterday, and there was a guy with he was on another show, and he had one of those helmets with all the infrared devices, and and he had me sit down in front of it, and I was like, "This is interesting." It just I'm like, "What am I going to have a full head of hair again?" I don't know. But what was the interest with you in trying to look at this kernel brain scan firsthand?
18: Yeah, so I knew that this was something that Brian Johnson started this company like 10 years ago in 2016. So before he was well known in the longevity space. And, you know, I kind of just assumed it had been plodding along in the background. But I was talking to someone maybe about like 6 months ago, and he was like, "Oh, yeah, you know, Kernel, they actually have this headset now and people are actually using it in longevity clinics." And I was like, "What? I thought that was just sort of like a side project." So it took him 10 years, but and like $150 million of investment, including $60 million from Brian. But they have a product now. And so I had to go
8: Leslie,
18: see.
8: What's the price tag? What's the price tag?
18: Oh, yeah. The price tag is it's a little pricey. It's $117,000.
8: Oh, yes. You are not picking that one up at Best Buy.
18: Not yet. It's a pretty high-tech piece of hardware. It's like, you know, all the academics are really impressed with it, because normally they would have like one of these little modules measuring your brain, but this headset has like 40 of them. And then on top of that, also EEG electrical input. So there's a reason it costs that much, but it's also like, who's going to buy this? Probably just some clinics and maybe some researchers.
8: Yeah, I take it they didn't give you one just to take home as a thank you. Yeah, I can't accept it. No, I just can't accept it. So just to be clear, this is, I read up about this thing, and it uses pulses of near infrared light. I had to measure blood flow and oxygen levels in the brain for cognitive tasks. But here's the thing. I guess it's designed for wellness and research, but not medical conditions, right?
18: Yeah, so they don't have any official FDA approval for anything yet. So really the only context it's being used in is people like Brian Johnson, who are interested in measuring their brain health over time. And then, you know, maybe in some clinical trial settings where maybe they're, you know, looking into like, how could this potentially be used to measure what kinds of treatments to use for depression or cognitive decline in older adults. But those are all sort of speculative areas that need more research before they would get any sort of official designation.
8: Well, my mother passed away from dementia. She had Lewy body. I would love it if they did stuff, if they were able to make something and put the investment into creating a helmet that actually does allow you to measure your brain strength, your brain health in that way. I think that would be fantastic. But so let's go back to when you went and tried this on. So take us through, what's it look like? How's it feel? Is it heavy?
18: Yeah. Oh my gosh, it's so heavy.
8: That's not great.
18: I said, "What does this thing weigh? Is it 10 pounds?" And they're like, "No, it's only 5.5 pounds. But how often do you put something that weighs 5.5 pounds on your head? My neck muscles were like, couldn't handle it.
8: But you need to be a race car driver, and race car drivers have those neck muscles.
18: Yeah, yeah. So I do not. So it was heavy, and heavy on for a half an hour was
8: really
18: a feat. But it's very comfortable, and it looks kind of like, so they hired someone from Oakley to help design it. So it kind of looks like a big snowboarding helmet.
8: Nice.
18: And you kind of, it kind of like massages your hair as you put it on, because they have to get the contacts to really like go onto your head. And so
8: I wouldn't have that problem.
18: Yeah, you would have great.
8: Yeah.
18: They like are measuring on the screen. They show like how well the contacts are, you know, sealed in, and it, you would probably pop right up. They'd be like, perfect, perfect.
8: So did it detect if you had a brain or not? Yes.
18: I have a brain.
8: Good. Solid. That's step one. Yeah. Then did they, then what else did they, were they able to detect? I mean, obviously they're talking about blood flow, that sort of thing in your head.
18: Yeah. So they do kind of like, they have two different procedures. They do one where you just sit there silently for like 7 minutes and they just look at your brain. And they kind of told me like, hey, your brain looks like it's as old as you are. And I was like, yeah, I know. Thanks for verifying. But at least, you know, it didn't tell me, hey, your brain's 80, which would be concerning.
8: Yeah. Well, yeah. So you got to try this. There's another one out there, the Neuralink with that's Elon Musk's. I guess if you went to try that, they'd have to cut your head open because that's one that goes right in your brain.
18: Right. Yeah. So that's kind of when he started, Brian Johnson started this company. That was kind of what he was thinking, you know, the sort of Elon Musk, we're going to merge your brain with AI. But I think as things sort of evolved, he realized, actually, I just want to look at how the brain is aging and how to measure the brain over time. And, you know, it's such a truism that people say it all the time, but like we know so little about the brain. So like measuring it is super valuable.
8: Well, when you, if you ever talk to neurologists, they often say, yeah, you know, I mean, they say we have best guesses, but a lot of the stuff that they study, they're like, they don't really know. It's just educated guesses. They're just a little bit more educated. And that's tough. So at what point did they say at what point that they would be able to use this device to be able to not treat, but at least detect depression, ADHD, OCD, that sort of thing?
18: Yeah, I mean, in clinical trials, they're already doing this, right? They're already like putting the helmet on people and saying, like, we think that like you should try this kind of treatment versus this kind of treatment, or putting it on someone doing like a cognitive behavioral therapy in the moment and watching the brain respond, saying like, okay, yes, you did really well that time, or like, oh, you're not actually like engaging the muscles of your brain to be doing the therapy. That like, so they can see in real time how you're responding. So that's already happening. But in terms of like making this data meaningful to like general consumers everywhere, I talked to researchers who said, you know, it's probably going to take like 10 years to just compile enough data on enough people to really have meaningful trends, basically to say something meaningful about like how our brains are aging, or or be able to predict like who's going to react best to what medicines or things like that.
8: All right. Well, really quick before I let you go here, it's $117,000 to, I don't know how they came up with $117,200, but okay. Clearly, nobody's going to spend that. Nothing's worth that. But is it worth it? Did you walk away going, yeah, I'm glad I did it. That was worth it.
18: It was tough because it kind of told me like, okay, your brain is the age that you are. And, you know, I did a few little tasks and it said, okay, your brain is like above average, you know, you're like, you've got a good brain, I guess. But I think like what I would like is if, and this is what they say, like, if you can go back maybe every year and say like, hey, is my brain like 5 years older than it was last year? Cause like, then I should be looking at like, what can I be doing to sort of like help my cognitive health?
8: More crossword puzzles. That's the that's what we got to do. Thank you so much, Hillary Brick, health correspondent for Business Insider. Great talking with you.
18: Likewise.
8: All right. Just a reminder, if you want more BMS, we put up our podcast every day, and find more content on X, Instagram, and YouTube.
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39: The National Newsroom of the Canadian Press. I'm David Augustine. WestJet is beginning to cancel flights ahead of a potential strike by hundreds of flight attendants. Canadian Press reporter Hannah Stolz explains why 81 flights have already been scrapped.
40: Airlines typically begin canceling flights ahead of a potential work stoppage because it prevents crew and passengers from being stranded. The Canadian Union of Public Employees, representing 4,400 flight attendants, triggered a 72-hour strike notice that ends on Sunday.
39: WestJet responded with a lockout notice on the same timeline. With 81 flights canceled today, the airline is advising passengers to check the status of their flight before leaving for the airport. Manitoba Hydro warned some customers Friday afternoon that power knocked out by heavy winds may not be restored before the weekend. The Crown agency says at the time it was dealing with hundreds of outages. Now, as of Friday afternoon, there were still 350 outages affecting about 4,500 customers, mostly in and around Winnipeg. More than 30,000 lost power after a storm on Wednesday that saw fierce winds down trees and thousands of lightning strikes. In the U.S., President Donald Trump says efforts to reach a deal with Iran are failing.
0: President Trump says he is losing faith in Iran's negotiating team, and while he's not completely ruling out a deal to end the war, he says the talks have not gone well.
1: I'm losing faith in them because they do lie and they do misrepresent.
0: But the president says a deal could still be reached, as recent polling shows many Americans are increasingly turning against the war. A recent Quinnipiac poll finding 66% of Americans say the war is not worth fighting.
39: That was ABC's Alex Stone reporting. Statistics Canada says real gross domestic product rose 0.3% in May.
2: The number topped Statistics Canada's own initial estimates for 0.1% growth in the month, as the economy seemed on track for a solid rebound in the second quarter. The mining, quarrying, oil and gas extraction sector led growth for a second straight month. Some of the industry's usual spring maintenance work was either completed early or deferred. Offices of real estate agents and brokers were particularly busy and added growth in May. In its latest GDP figures, Statistics Canada's flash estimate calls for a gain of 0.2% in June. Naira Ahmed, The Canadian Press.
39: And the British Columbia Supreme Court has found the provincial government's involuntary mental health treatment scheme to be unconstitutional. The government has been given 6 months to reform laws that allow directors of mental health facilities to consent to psychiatric treatments for people who are involuntarily admitted for care. The court ruling says BC is an outlier among provinces with no requirement to assess the patient's capacity to decide on care, while granting facilities unilateral power to treat people against their will with no independent oversight. It was the Council of Canadians with Disabilities that took the provincial government to court over separate but related pieces of legislation. This is the Canadian Press. In sports, pinch hitter Luis Urias broke an eighth-inning tie with a two-run single, and the Toronto Blue Jays beat the visiting St. Louis Cardinals 3-1 on Friday. Jeff Hoffman worked one inning for the win, and Louis Varland finished for his 24th save. The Jays have won five of their past eight games after losing the previous four. Shakir Austin had 28 points and 10 rebounds. Kiki Ariofen had 22 points and 9 rebounds. And the Washington Mystics won their fourth straight WNBA game with an 81-75 decision against the visiting Dallas Wings. Paige Beckers had 23 points and 5 rebounds for the Wings, who have lost two in a row. And Baker Mayfield says he feels disrespected by the Tampa Bay Buccaneers and is focused on playing his best football. The two-time Pro Bowl quarterback didn't get the contract extension he sought and plans to play out the final season of his three-year $100 million U.S. deal. Mayfield revived his career in Tampa Bay after replacing Tom Brady in 2023. From the Canadian Press, I'm David Augustine.

0: on a Friday. Happy Friday to everybody. And if you just missed the last 2 hours, oh, it sucks to be you, because I just got to sit with the one, the only, the great honorable Lisa Raitt, former deputy leader. And I was going down stairs with her, letting her into the parking garage to get out. And she was like, oh, I just didn't Bogart your whole show, dude. I was like, no, God, no, Lisa, you come anytime and you sit down, I will talk to you. Because I say it, I didn't really pay attention to politics on the level of knowing ministers on either party, you know, when she was in politics. And even though she was deputy conservative leader, I'm like, you know, I don't know that much about her. So then I get into this job right now and I get to hear her every morning on Toronto Today. And if you're in London, you don't get to hear Toronto Today. God, look up Lisa Raitt. See what she does on CTV, on the panels. See what she does on CBC as the lone conservative on a panel. She layeth the smacketh downeth in the nicest way possible. Like, disagree with you, but not enforce her opinions on you as they are true. This is what she believes. And after all of that, I say, like, this is the person who could bridge the gap between everybody in Canada. That's why I think she should be prime minister. And she deputy leader of the Conservative Party when they were in. But gosh, I digress, because whether you're in London or Toronto or all across Ontario, just appreciate you being here. Whether you're listening on the iHeart Canada radio app, I appreciate you being here. You could be anywhere, but you're choosing to be with me. And there's a little known thing out there right now. You might have heard of it. Anthony Fauci was just testifying about his diaries. So let's get into it, shall we?
1: It's Friday. That means it's time to journal with special guest, Dr. Anthony Fauci. This is Tony's Diary.
0: Dear Diary, another day of being the most important man alive. Today I had lunch with Bono. He cried when I walked in. Bono said meeting me was bigger than meeting the Pope, and I told him, of course it is, Bono. I am science. Then Taylor Swift sent me a private message journal just to say, thank you so much for keeping the world safe. She called me the real GOAT. I didn't know it meant greatest of all time. I thought she was calling me an animal, so I corrected her and said, no, Taylor, I am the entire scientific method. Meanwhile, Trump is out there still yelling about something. Poor man. God. He's mad I'm so famous. He can't close schools down. I can. He can't lie to the public. I can. And I am the face of truth. I am the way that you should believe in everything, because I am science. And also, journal, just before I leave, I want to tell you the vaccine is ready and I'm really horny about it. That is the Journal Diary of Anthony Fauci. Thank you, everybody. I'm still turned on. Listen, I mean, what we saw yesterday, I'm joking about it now, and you should never joke about it. But all I have to say is that when you run down that this was phrased as Tony's Diaries, so Dr. Anthony Fauci, well, they spun that because you should use the word journal. But what they don't tell you is that he was going in after work for years and years and years and compiling his thoughts and memories into, you know, a little word pad on your laptop. And he was at his government computer and he was typing his, what everyone would call a journal, but they're calling it a diary, and putting his thoughts and his emotions and doing this for years and years and years and sending these back home, because eventually he was going to make this into a manuscript. Like, people are not understanding that the context is not just him jotting notes down in some book, like little brown book on the side, like, oh, thinking this in the moment. These were well thought out moments in his life. And so as he's going through the COVID pandemic and people are understanding what's going on, you just have to understand what he was writing, not in a diary, not in a journal, in something that he was going to make possibly into a memoir. As he's writing that he's the most famous person or sexier than Tyra Banks. But this is where it just gets salacious, is that people want to correlate this not to evidence or proof. They want to say, well, this is what he was writing in the moment. But why do you write in the moment that something is just a bad flu and then go out literally the next day and say the mortality rate is 3%. When you just wrote, it's 0.02%. What we saw the other day, I didn't want to get fired up about it. I like to let things breathe and then have context. But after the week of going through this, I don't care if he's a stepping stone to somebody else who's carrying the puppet strings on top of him. I don't care if he's the puppet and there's a puppeteer. I care about the fact that they made a social contract with us. He did. He sat there. I'm not making it up. He said, I am science. He said, I am science. If you're attacking Anthony Fauci, you're attacking science. He asked us to believe him. And you know what? A lot of us did. And even if you didn't, you're shaking your head going, I didn't do it. Well, there's other people who are not stupid. Well, like me, but I'm a little bit dumb. But there's other people out there like me that were going through the process and were so busy with other things like our businesses closing, everything coming down around us, trying to get paychecks to people, laying off 26 people at one time. And then we were just trying to acclimatize. Brad, you can't go into your store unless you get this vaccine passport. You can't serve people food or pay your employees unless you get this vaccine and get the passport. And I made that social contract. Because you said trust, and I go, okay, well, when it's this big, I will do that at first. And fool on me, like shame on me as well. But when you think back about all we're looking at and all we're learning about, again, not a diary or a journal, something he was purposely doing every single day, you would call it whatever you want, to send back to his own home so that he could compile these memories in real time. This is what he was thinking. So when you get somebody in there to just correlate, this is what you wrote on this day. The next day you go in and you say, we need masks. 2 days ago, you said masks are useless. We need social distancing. No, you wrote down that social distancing is made up. We close schools. You're laughing that you have more power than Donald Trump to close schools. And this being left out of the conversation in Canada, because we look to the States for a lot of our media, whether we like it or not, it's on TV. And so we look to him too, because we had Theresa Tam here and we go, I'm not listening to her. I even knew that at that point while we're in the most aggressive lockdowns ever. So when that guy comes back and doesn't assert his part of the social contract, which he said was, I will testify. I've got nothing to hide. You've got a blanket pardon. Going back to 2014, ironically, when the first gain-of-function research funding went in to place. And so as I sit here now as somebody who, and I'm saying this like wholeheartedly, I don't think it's possible to trust your elected officials completely or implicitly. I don't ever think that. But people do want to walk around. I said it yesterday, I'll say it again. People want to walk around not having to worry if they have to trust everybody every day. And when you look at that, what yesterday, or sorry, 2 days ago did, sitting down watching Anthony Fauci just humiliated in front of me, I didn't have humanity for him. Even the parts of my heart that are the most empathetic, God, I've cried on the show when people talk about their terrible stories. I had no empathy thinking about where I was in that moment. And this isn't to rehash what happened, but this is to say that we have to have conversations that go above. How are we going to establish trust back in the community? Trust is lost. And if you don't think America functions as the lighthouse or the beacon of how we see truth, it is. You rolled out the Epstein files, no accountability. You roll out fraud on a level that we've never seen before in Minnesota, California, other places, no, like minor accountability. But at first, at the cost of Elon Musk, we're fighting against rapists wanting to go to jail. We're fighting against fraud, that it exists or not. And we're fighting against the fact that right now, can you trust science and medicine? And you have to overwhelmingly, in my point of view, if you just look at what the guy who was at the top is writing versus what he's saying, you got to go no. Or you're just living in a delusional world. And I'm not saying that in a negative way. I'm just saying I understand that if this was a case that was tried in front of a court, in front of Anthony Fauci, they would look at these quote unquote diaries as what they were. Him writing down his exact thoughts, whether they're in email form to his colleagues or to himself, so he could use for a memoir after. He would have to prove that he didn't feel that way in the time. But when you do one thing and you say another and it affects everyone, Because let's be honest, the U.S. is the beacon for all of the things that go on when the media disseminates information. And Anthony Fauci became a superstar. God, they wrote theme songs about him. Jimmy Kimmel came and said, if you don't believe Fauci and you're vaxxed or unvaxxed, they should treat the vax person first and let somebody die of a heart attack who's unvaxxed. Like, that's how aggressive it got. And now we don't get even a mention or apology. And the problem is no accountability is going to come from this because that's the way the system works. They want to parade somebody out. And one side, like the Republicans, they want to blast the crap out of him while he sits there and pleads the fifth, because that to them is at least them trying to have accountability when this guy's got a pardon. Like, that's how insane it is. Like, are we ever going to be in a situation where we not implicitly trust or have somebody try to earn our trust, but are we ever going to be allowed to be walking around in our daily life not worrying about that trust? Because as the curtains get pulled back about what's gone on over the last 6 years since COVID, you just have to go, how did we get here to a point where we're, you know, the liberals are fighting against fraud in the United States? Don't show fraud. Every taxpayer, I don't care what color you wear, red, blue, gray, whatever. Every person that knows that their tax money is being spent improperly should be outraged that it happens. And yet we cheer on spending and foreign aid on one side. And the other side, we go, guys, we're broke. And the guys are going, guys, we're broke. They go, well, you guys are bigots because you don't want to send foreign aid. It's like, okay, how do we turn these conversations around and have them normally? Because it seems like the fringe of the left, both in America and Canada, have just said, we don't care about facts whatsoever. We don't even care about feelings if they're not our own. All we care about is how we move forward with our progressive agenda. And oh, by the way, if you're a single voter issue who's going to vote for the other team, get out anyways. You see it in the Democratic Party in the States right now. You've got the DSA, the socialist communist people who want to basically tear the Constitution down, go, if you're not with us on the Democratic Party, get out. It's like, no, you need the vote. Oh, no, we're good. And there's fringes on both sides. But what we saw this week with the lack of accountability from the face of the person who called himself science, who had, 1,400 interviews over the first 18 months –

0: fact that there's possibly upwards of $4.5 million. $1 million. Someone was talking in my ear. Million people come into Canada during that time. And if you extrapolate the percentage per capita, we're talking about numbers that make the U.S. look like nobody came across the borders. Now it's happening in Spain. So what's going on with immigration? Mark Carney says it's fixed. Is it? I bet you Richard Curlin says no. Spain says they're going to take accountability for 50,000 people coming over. Oh, yeah, no, it's not coordinated. No, the prime minister just came out and said it's an attack on their nation. Where are we right now? Because you can't escape the fact that this conversation about immigration is coming. But we're pro-immigration in the proper way. And so is Richard Curlin. It's no BS. I'm Brad Smith. We'll be back.
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1: Oh, yeah, it's Power Ballad playlist time. And if I needed that coffee before that I drank, well, I don't need it anymore because one of my day one OGs is back in the studio. And by that, I mean full-time daddy, former MP, Kevin Vaughn. What a better song to play you into.
2: You know, the first time I ever heard that was during the Armageddon movie.
1: Of course. It was one of the biggest soundtracks at that time. Aerosmith, whatever the title song of that thing is.
2: Whatever. It was amazing.
1: Of course it's amazing. And it's amazing that you're back in. I know you've been touring around with the job all around the world. And so I'm happy that you're back in. But we were talking last night and you're like, man, I have to brush up on my Canada because what's been happening is absolutely crazy. I want to run you through this. Obviously, you heard the weekend review. You're in the studio with me. But, you know, this whole... I don't know how we've talked about a bridge so much. But this has become one of the defining moments. Not the bridge, the Gordie Howe Bridge. But just the interactions between two countries that led Mark Carney to one of his now very famous proven lies by both sides. Because there's lies before, but the mainstream media picked up on this. And he's saying that there could be a lot of misunderstandings, Kev. But mainly he believes that there's a misunderstanding because the documents themselves were so tedious to get through.
3: The underlying agreement between Canada and Michigan remains in place. That's the underlying full text weighty agreement. I'm illustrating the thickness of that agreement.
1: Yeah. Don't Mark Carney, don't say that or Brad Smith is going to clip you again. The what?
3: The thickness of that agreement.
1: But okay, now I want to transition this, Kev, for your first question. I'll let you roll on this, which is Doug Ford comes out, puffs his chest. David Eby in BC puffs his chest saying, if you can't be friends with Canadians, you can't be friends with anyone's. But Warren Kinsella, obviously famous liberal strategist for Jean Chrétien, was on the show on Wednesday, and he said something that blew my mind, which was this.
4: Back in the old days with, you know, when Clinton was in power and my guy was prime minister, and, you know, the two of them would sit and watch baseball games together, you know, Clinton and Washington and Chrétien in Ottawa, and they'd watch TV and talk because they both love statistics. And, you know, Chrétien would say, oh, I think I need to disagree with you this week, so let's have a fight on this issue or that issue. So that was the good old days.
1: God, I love that story because it's like a good cop, bad cop, right? Or Canadian bone cop, bad cop. So in these behind the room or situations, behind closed door situations, do you think that's what it is? Do you think Mark Carney and Doug Ford and the premiers are going, okay, this is the position I'm taking. I'm the good cop. I'm Mark Carney. You guys can be the bad cop. Here's your role.
2: I think so. Listen, horse trading happens. You know, these are the type of things. So I can tell you during my time in Parliament, for example, right? MPs can put forward their own bills. And especially when you're opposition, it's really hard if you don't support the government. So sometimes legitimately good bills would fail. However, other times, if you're willing to do a little bit of horse trading, listen, you know, if the government will help support my bill, I'll be willing to weaken it or include something else that I didn't want to, but because you want it, in this way, at least we can get it through, which, you know, and a good bill it pass is better than a perfect bill that never makes it into law. Right. And so,
1: crazy.
2: You know, I was an independent member as the opposition. Those are some of the things that I was exposed to. But I would say, having not been in the room, but Warren Kinsella is someone who has been. And one of the things I love about him is, you know, he's going to tell it how it is.
1: Yeah, of course.
2: And I agree with him because if I were either the premier or the prime minister, that's what I would do. Right. It would make sense. Play off of one another. You know, if I'm the prime minister, I probably can't hit as hard at the president of the United States as I may want to. So give that to the premier to say the things that he may not be able to say. Then you come in as a good cop.
1: You know, in retrospect, I would have loved to have talked to Warren about it, but that was right at the end of our segment because I would have said, listen, I understand the washing down of bills. And sometimes at the end is, you know, stuff that gets in and passed that has nothing to do with the naming of the bill. But I would go, okay, I understand. Maybe Mark Carney and Donald Trump are sitting there in the box going, we're going to pick each other and we're going to fight over this. Doug Ford, he might come in a little bit hard. And I would say that would all be negotiation tactics if it wasn't that we would have people like Barry Appleton who went down to economic meetings between the two who found out Canada's chair has been there for a while but with an empty seat and an empty name tag. So that's where it doesn't combine with me. It's like, are they actually negotiating, or is this just all political point, trying to buffer their political points?
2: Yeah, so I think domestically, there's a lot of politics, and again, this is my personal opinion. I think there's a lot of coordination going on, so that all of the different premiers and different political leaders can score the points that they need. You know, some premiers are experiencing a bit of a dry spell and are a lot more unpopular than they're used to being.
1: Yeah.
2: I don't think, you know, I wish that this coordination, like we heard Warren talk about that happened with you know, Kretchen and Bill Clinton. I suspect that's not happening right now. You know, in an ideal world, I actually wish it would be. And I don't like the bluster. I don't like no Canadian is going to like anyone talking crap of trash about our country, right?
1: Absolutely not.
2: But I can understand if they need to do it for political reasons. I don't actually think there's any behind the scenes stuff going on here.
1: Yeah. See, that's my thinking. I just don't understand where this goes, where you're just, you know, we get loss after loss and we claim them as win. And now we're having one of those losses being adding money to the CBC. Well, right? Like, let's talk about that. Like, you go from an idea, you want to take two polar opposites, which is conservatives defund the CBC, which I was vehemently against. I could explain why it would take too long. But then you have, you know, the state broadcaster and liberal party going, okay, not only are we not going to even think about defunding or reorganizing, we're going to actually increase the funding, and it's to combat mis and disinformation, among other things. And I go, really? Because a lot of people are going to say that they might be one of the biggest proponents of it.
2: Well, and that's the problem, right? For right from the get-go, how are you going to look to CBC as a fact checker when it's position amongst so many Canadians is already one where there are people who view them as biased. So they can't fulfill that role from day one.
1: Even Robert Fife, I played the clip in the Week in Review. He's like, of course, there is a media bias against the conservatives historically. And then he goes out and says, objectively, Mark Carney's had a great year, which whose objective reality is that to be able to present points? I'd love to hear those, but they don't follow through the points.
2: But then there's also practical things, right? So given how few Canadians actually watch CBC, you know, they're just not an effective distributor of facts. You know, like, put aside whether or not they are objectively, you know, a good fact checker. Just let's assume they are. How many people are actually going to even see the facts from the fact checker?
1: But imagine, okay, so when I said there's a long story between me not wanting to defund, I proposed to the conservative Senate that they should, in effect, reorganize and use one of these AI systems to fact check in real time. And everyone's like, that'll never work. Well, Fact Checker just came out this week. It's a Google Chrome extension that you can put on. Fact checks everything in real time. And I'm like, if CBC did that and they were wanting to spend their money to become, you know, someone who combats mis and disinformation, why not do that? I would watch it then, just for the pure glory of seeing what's real and what's not in the moment from some of these pundits.
2: Well, and that's the problem, right? They don't have any motivation to look at this radio show, for example. There's you and Santiago, and I think I saw someone else in the side studio.
1: Yeah, we got a producer.
2: Right? So, there's three of you guys on one show.
1: Yes,
2: sir. I was speaking to a senior producer at CBC, and there's over a dozen staff, right? over 4x or 4 times more staff for, you know, the same show. And I would suggest, you know, in my humble opinion, you know, quality probably isn't quite to the standard that, you know, the listeners here know and get from Brad Smith.
1: We have to try.
2: You got to deliver.
1: I got to wake up at 4 in the morning to make sure that everything's prepped, because if I don't do it, no one else is going to do it. And then when you look at it, you're like, okay, well, a lot of media personalities in a spot where they have that many producers would rely on what I did in TV, which was you stand in, you get your makeup, you get your hair, and then you take a card, you read the prompter, and that comes your belief system.
2: I know. And now you wear a hat because you have no one to do your hair.
1: It's true. I'll do this for you right now. We're going to go to break like this, okay? Do I look emo enough for you right here? Tonight is going to be the night that I will fly for you. Does he remember those commercials? Oh, we're not going to end it that way. We're going to come back with former MP Kevin Vaughn while I'm sitting here looking like I'm Green Day from 1994 in my disheveled hair. But you know what's disheveled right now? The idea of... Idea? Oh, I went Boston there. Okay, we're going to come back with the idea of what's going on with election fraud in the United States of America. That's Peter Griffin, but it's Brad Smith with Kevin Vaughn. Voter fraud's crazy in the United States, but it doesn't doesn't exist or does it exist? I'm going to give you and Kevin the craziest 1 minute breakdown of how just how propagandated or propagandized or how much propaganda is in the media. Power Ballad Week ends right now.

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0: We're not going to deport anybody who, in fact, has not in this country committed a felony. I would hold ICE agents accountable if, in fact, they stepped over my executive orders, which is you only arrest for the purpose of dealing with a felony that's committed, and I don't count drunk driving as a felony.
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2: Well, Joe Biden, it is a felony by every stretch of the word. And that was Joe Biden. That was his the platform that he ran on in 2020. So as we talk about what went on in Spain over the last 48 hours with what's being estimated at least 50,000 people from Morocco, mostly military-aged men, and anybody who says there's a lot of women and children, just look at the videos, you point them out, you circle them, you send them to me so I can stand corrected. But watching this makes you go, okay, I got to bring on Richard Kirlin. We just talked in that first segment about this being most likely coordinated, that this is happening in all Western nations. It seems to be this globalist movement to what? Not have border security and make sure that your citizens are protected first. And in high paying tax countries, if you are not somebody who goes, if you're someone who goes, I'm okay with my taxes going to foreign aid first over people in the country, I don't know if we can have conversations about being on the same page. So Richard Kirlin, thank you for joining me on the show. I know you got a lot of energy because we're going to light this one up. And I got to start it with this, which is that when I play you that clip, and people go, oh, this is crazy what's happening in Spain. This has been a plan for a long time, but Joe Biden literally ran on this in 2020. We saw what happened to Canada. So explain to me why this plan would even be in place. And let's go down the voting thing and talk about if it is coming in for sanctuary cities and for voting numbers and to keep people in power. Like, that seems to be gaming the system in the most devious way.
3: Yeah, well, in the United States, it's about the money. It's about the money. What money? Well, if you allow in extremely large numbers of illegals, they're going to be working at cut rate per hour wages. This is an illicit subsidy to cheapen the production costs of American goods and services. That's the incentive on a massive scale. And so American migration policy was to allow them in on these refugee claims or just in illegally and orchestrate a decades-long queue for immigration enforcement, thus attracting even larger numbers into the system, yielding cheap labor. That was national policy.
2: It's crazy to me when you think about the Spanish prime minister, right? Pedro Sanchez comes out and he goes, we're going to naturalize 500,000 illegal aliens, quote unquote. That's what the United States would call them. But then Elon Musk comes out and he says, if you were going to offer the world, because the incentives to come there once you're naturalized were about at least $1,000 a month or 800 euros, if you're going to offer the world a rate that is 90% higher than most people get if they don't work, 90% higher living standard than most of the places that these countries are, Northern Africa, where these people are coming from, well, then you're going to have the entire floodgates open. Prime Minister comes out and says, no, you're wrong. We need to censor you. You should be put into some sort of control. Now, 2 months later, this happens. And I want to immediately turn to, because you're lawyers for pro-immigration, I'm for proper immigration, I am pro-immigration. I go, how many conversations have you had with people who have properly immigrated here, who have assimilated into this beautiful country and want to be Canadians that are now getting looked on and grouped into what is currently happening with this migration or illegal immigration?
3: Well, what burns them is we did the right thing. We were honest, obeyed the rules, followed all the steps, waited years to get what we got now. And what was the point? If these guys can just willy-nilly next Tuesday enter the country and remain here, why did we do the right thing?
2: And wait.
3: It's not fair. You can palpate the discomfort and frustration. When numbers skyrocket, like in Spain, there are adverse reactions from the domestic population, from those who are frustrated, and from those who just live in fear. You know, Northern Africa is not the safest place in the world. It's like saying, okay, let's just ignore 30,000. Well, what happens if 300 are affiliated with hate groups, terrorist groups, groups that want to bring problems that are outside that country into that country? Where's our defense from that? It doesn't exist when you take the bolts off the guard doors and let anyone come in whenever they want.
2: Yeah, I just think about, you know, I have a friend who's been here for, God, his family immigrated here in 2002. He's a beautiful kid, great kid, comes from an Indian descent, perfectly Canadian, loves everything about this country, will wear a Habs jersey at every time. And I just think about him and him walking around the world now. And he knows that people are looking at him like he's part of the problem versus part of the great solution. And that's what tears me up the most about these conversations.
3: And that's what I've been seeing. I completely agree, because on the ground, boots on the ground right here, and my colleagues across the country, we're seeing that frustration. You know, some people, you're a visible minority. You live with it. But then in this age of mass uncontrolled migration in some countries, it's these very new citizens who are contributing by paying taxes and adding to the economy of our nation who are getting the brunt of the opinion polling of uncontrolled migration. Because that honest Canadian who came here the right way is just thrown into the mix because of what they look like. And that's wrong.
2: It's wrong in so many ways. And when I look at Spain, and I want to figure out a way to end this in the best way, because we've talked about so much right now, and it's a lot of information to digest. But I was watching Fox last night, Rich, and they kept playing the old images of what was happening between 2020 and 2024, which supposedly by Democratic standards never happened. And it was the 2x2 caravans of thousands of people coming. And, you know, it was, when you look at it, it's not, I'm not going to say it's underwhelming. It's obviously kind of overwhelming if it's coming into your borders illegally. But when I look at what happened in Spain and I see the images, not only of them coming onto the beach, these 50,000 people, I see the fact that they ran out the story was 2,000 to start. 2,000 people. I go, no, this is not it. Now it comes up, it's 50,000 at minimum. And then I see the nighttime images of just the whole city being looted. I look at those people and go, man, when they were looking at the beach, watching these crowds come in, what were they thinking about their safety? What were they thinking about them? And I think it's going to be one of those images that shows you where we are when talking about immigration, which is you're either going to avoid it like you did with the United States, or you're going to say, guys, we need to have a serious conversation, or this is going to be another Muslims or 500,000 people in 2000 in Europe, and now it's 46 million, and we go, how did we get here?
3: Well, you're right. And here's the thing. Here's the hard question. It's called naval intelligence. Are you telling me that the naval industry, all of the military might of a country, doesn't know who's coming? They cannot see 3 miles offshore? There's no such thing as satellites anymore? Is that what you're saying? So the intelligence people, the military people had the time, the heads up, the technology, the warnings, saw 30,000 or 50,000 people coming to bust the sovereign border and did nothing? Advised their ministers nothing? I don't buy it for a second.
2: Okay, Richard, again, lawyer for proper immigration. How much time, like, I don't want you to, like, I just want you to ballpark. I don't want you to go down the conspiracy road here, but like, how much time do you think on an island like that in Ceuta that would have, listen, they've got a 180 degree view from that island to the water. You're going to notice probably 1,000 people, let alone the 50,000 people. Like, do you think this is one of those things where it wasn't communicated because they wanted them to hit the beach?
3: Well, if that's the case, I can tell you, Putin is going to have extra chocolate cake, because if these guys can do it, anyone can do it.
2: Richard Curlin, do you want to end with anything that you saw yesterday that maybe even for you in all your experience just left you going, what?
3: Yeah, the beach, the videos, the tens of thousands of people, military age, no background check, no security, and welcome to our... Oh, no, don't even bother checking in. go straight to Madrid, Paris, Bonn.
2: Okay,
3: have a nice
2: Richard,
3: day, sir.
2: I'm just getting this note right here that the Prime Minister of Spain, Pedro Sanchez, did come out and said that we're condemning this mass entry of over 4,000 migrants from Morocco. And he's calling it, he's calling what happened to Ceuta an attack and a violation of Spain's territorial integrity. How do you rate that statement after this guy just said, we are going to nationalize 500,000 of the exact same people that crashed the beach?
3: Yeah, he left off the part about firing three admirals and four generals, but that's okay. He should be doing that. And I don't buy it for a second. He suddenly realized public opinion is turning against him, and his principles and scruples are based on the ballot box. He got caught. And let's see if he pays a political price.
2: Richard Curlin, I always love having you on, brother. You're the best. Thank you so much. Have a great day. Have a great weekend too, sir. God, he's just the happiest. I love Richard Curlin. It's so funny, too, because when you see Richard on any other show, whenever he does appearances, he's very calm, very normal. And we get him lit up. I love it. I love seeing him. He's got the best smile, too. We're going to drop this one on the podcast that's going to drop Saturday. We're also going to try to get this clip out as we're going to start rolling out our YouTube, our socials, because we've got producer Ozzy that joined us just for that very reason. He's like, man, don't put that pressure on me right now. But we're going to get back after the break for the final play of the day. We're going to send you into the Friday, into the weekend, the best way that we can. Why? Because this is a day where we're playing the best hits from 2002. And you got to do this song on the way out.

0: Bags are in the car. Are you coming or are you just going to stand there and look at the sky?
1: Just give me a second. There's a line of cloud coming in from the west.
0: You've been saying that for 20 minutes.
1: Okay. Radar's clear. Rain stays north of us all weekend. UV's perfect Saturday. Bug index is low Sunday morning.
0: I know. I checked it an hour ago.
1: Why did he say anything?
0: I wanted to see how long you'd stare at the sky.
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3: This is Linkin Park. And anybody who knows me knows this is my top three favorite songs of all time, because this one was played from my St. Andrews dorm room by the late and great Fraser Lunin. Now, he passed away in 2004, but he's never forgotten. He's one of the greatest kids I've ever met, but I remember coming back and listening to this every day. So

0: And that right there is the voice of Linkin Park, but also too Chester Bennington. Rest in peace. Passed away after taking his own life. So, listen, I mean, when you think about that song, it brings you back to exactly where I was, just right there at St. Andrew's College, walking through the quad, realizing that I got to play good football or else my scholarship might be removed. Looking up at my dorm room and seeing Frazier's head pop out there and knowing we were going to go back, play video games. And I'm sorry to say this, even at 17, maybe chew tobacco, because that's what we did at, you know, when you were dorming at school at that time. We'd watch movies. We wouldn't do homework, except he was a genius who won four awards, like science, math, English, everything, without even going to school. And I go, I can do that too. What's your marks? I remember I came home. Ozzy, this is true. I came home my first semester after St. Andrews, and my marks were 56.5.
1: My
0: mother looked at me and she goes, what are you doing there? And I was like, I'm so sorry. So then she said to me, Brad, I will give you $1,000 if you just make it on the honor roll, if you get above 80. And I said, Lisa, St. Andrews isn't like a normal school. Like, to get above 80 is really tough. She goes, just try your best.
1: And
0: I got 79.6.
1: Oh,
0: because I wasn't trying really hard. And she's like, I know you were trying hard. And I was, she's like, incentive can't even get you past the line. I go, no, Lisa, no, it can't.
1: So did you negotiate?
0: No, early on in my life, I was a socialist. I was like, stuff's going to be given to me. But it's funny now, looking back 3 years later, that the main character of the day, I should probably make a segment out of this.
1: Yep.
0: As Toronto slips into post-FIFA cleanup, we're getting back to socialism. The electoral run for mayor was going to be hilarious, because you're going to see the absolute best of Toronto, the cleanest it's ever been. You're going to try to be reminded that this is what the future is, and you'll have to forget the last 3 years of it looking like a crap hole before FIFA, with the 30 stores closed within 200 feet of me near Queen West that don't have any, you know, retail, because they can't even, you know, function of small business in this town that taxes the crap out of you every single year, raises higher and higher. We'll jump it, we'll pay some more. So our main character of the day, the person who thinks he is Gord Perks, Toronto City Councillor. You might not know him if you're listening across Canada, but he really likes socialism, even though he makes $215,000 a year. Even though this city was built on capitalism, he thinks this about capitalism. This is what he said yesterday, or 2 days ago.
2: I wanted to give some parting advice for how to do those really difficult jobs. And I got it down to 3 words. Capitalism is trash.
0: But they give him a standing ovation as he's on his way out for like 4 minutes. Capitalism is trash, as I make $215,000 a year in a system and a city built on capitalism with great social welfare. But this guy says capitalism is trash, because that's where the city's going to go. We're going to vote that back in. I bet you we do, because that's what Canada does. We got to push to change. But I'm going to push you into the weekend. Ben Mulrooney's coming up 3 to 6, but Mike Drolle, his producer's filling in. He calls him Intrepid. I hate that nickname. I just call him Big Mike. Great things will happen to you if you just say them out loud. One of those things is right now me getting the crap out of here. Have the best weekend. I'll see you on Monday. Do something nice for yourself and say it out loud. Great things are going to happen. Peace! I'm out of here.
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21: From the National Newsroom of the Canadian Press, I'm David Augustine. WestJet says it has started canceling flights ahead of a possible strike by flight attendants. A passenger traveling home after driving her daughter from Toronto to New York says she had to book a last-minute replacement flight because of the labor disruption, making the trip much more expensive. Despite the added cost, Sonia Kennedy says flight attendants should be compensated for all the hours they spend on the job.
22: Even if it's not in the air on the plane at the time when they're doing it behind the scenes, it still helps us, the customers, to have a good flight and to make everything run smoothly. So pay the people.
21: WestJet has been allowing passengers traveling between July 30th and August 4th to make a one-time change or cancellation with no fees. Ticket holders given notice of a cancellation due to the strike are eligible for refunds. Bank of Canada Governor Tiff Macklem is defending the bank's use of replacement security workers during an ongoing strike. The Canada Industrial Relations Board ruled twice that the bank violated federal labor laws by using outside contractors and union members. Macklem says the bank complied with both rulings and believed temporary security arrangements were allowed to protect people, facilities, and assets. The Union and Canadian Labor Congress are demanding the bank stop using replacement workers and negotiate a fair agreement with striking security officers. Well, it's Caribbean Carnival Day in Toronto.
23: The parade is considered the main event of the largest Caribbean festival in North America. It's expected to pack city streets with masqueraders and live music. Toronto police have deployed additional officers at this year's Caribbean Carnival, which comes weeks after a deadly shooting at the popular Salsa on St. Clair Festival. The force stepped up its presence in nearby restaurants and bars, and officers used drones to keep an eye on the celebrations from above. Sandra Ezekwesili, The Canadian Press.
21: Three people have been charged in connection with a methamphetamine lab in Quebec last year. The charges follow a 2-year investigation that led to the 2025 dismantling of the laboratory in Bromont, Quebec. During the raid to dismantle the operation, police seized nearly 4 million methamphetamine tablets, 5.8 kilograms of pure methamphetamine, and large quantities of chemicals used to manufacture the drug. And dermatologists say they're worried about a trend called tan maxing that's grown in population this spring and summer. Many teens and young adults in their 20s purposely go out to tan when the UV index is at its highest and often don't use sunscreen, then post pictures and videos to social media and hashtag it tan maxing. 22-year-old Lana Armani lives in Montreal and posts photos of tanning with friends to TikTok. She says warnings from dermatologists and parents aren't really effective.
24: Every weekend that we see it's a nice day, it's UVs out, we're like, okay, like, let's make a post about we're tan maxing because we want to show people that we are tanning and we're like joining in. And it's also a trend that's been very popular.
21: Armani says people her age know about the risks of premature aging and even skin cancer, but they're choosing not to think about those dangers. This is the Canadian Press. In sports, Denis Shapovalov's goal of back-to-back Los Cabos Open Championships is one victory away from becoming a reality. The tennis star from Richmond Hill, Ontario, beat Britain's Cameron Norrie 6-3, 5-7, 6-4 in last night's semifinal in Mexico. Shapovalov will face Arthur Jay of France in today's final. There are 2 games in the CFL today, including one in Edmonton, where the West Division leading Elks host the second place Saskatchewan Rough Riders. The Elks edged the Riders 36-34 last week in Regina to improve to 6-1, while the Riders slipped to 4-2. Elsewhere, the Calgary Stampeders visit the Hamilton Tiger Cats in a battle of 3-4 teams. And right-hander Kevin Gausman is set to start on the mound today as the Toronto Blue Jays face the visiting St. Louis Cardinals in the middle set of the three-game series. The Jays beat the Cards 3-1 last night. Left-hander Quinn Matthews will be on the mound for the Cardinals. The MLB trade deadline is on Monday, and both teams have been mentioned as potential sellers. From the Canadian Press, I'm David Augustine.
0: Hey, welcome to Toronto Today, the weekend edition. Hope you're having a great weekend so far, and thanks for spending some of it with us and our show, Toronto Today with Greg Brady. So let's start here.
2: 90% of us view Canada as our best friend, ally, and partner, and we don't agree with the attitude of the current president. But we're going to move on, and let's not overreact to everything. And look, think how we feel. All these trade wars are totally unnecessary. You know, it's easy to start a trade war, hard to stop it. It's like the war in Iran. Easy to start a war with Iran, hard to stop it. This is a real lesson for people who don't follow history, don't follow government. And we're going to work together with your country, your leaders, and we'll work things out. I hope we don't have to wait for a new president, but it's possible that might be the case.
3: So well said, logical stuff. Saw it on CBC on the weekend. I'm like, I know that name. And for those of you who don't know, lived in Michigan for 10 years in Northville and Livonia. Was on the radio on WDFN, Sports Radio 1130. Not well this next gentleman was governor, but certainly in some great time. I don't think there's ever a great time not to live in Michigan. I love the state. I haven't been back enough. I know that. And it was great to see him on TV, and we were able to get him on our show this morning. Here's the former U.S. ambassador to Canada and Michigan governor, James Blanchard. It's great to have you on the show, Governor Blanchard. I appreciate you being on.
4: Well, Greg, thank you. I'm happy to be on, and I know you're a fan of Michigan. I appreciate that. I grew up in Ferndale. We live in Beverly Hills. We have a summer home on Lake Michigan. I'm there right now. But I've been following, as you can appreciate, U.S.-Canada relations for years, including the opening of the Gordie Howe Bridge, of course, and the tariff wars. So a lot going on, most of it bad. Gordie Howe Bridge finally open. Very good. Very good.
3: I love Ferndale, by the way. I spent more than a couple times a year coming home late to do morning radio from a concert at the Magic Bag in Ferndale, right? With that cat logo. Just stayed on the right side of sobriety, but it was a long drive home to Livonia, and then the alarm goes off at 4:30, and you're like, I got to stop doing this. Yeah. Exactly.
4: Well, you know, we're a great sports state, as you know, in a sports city like Toronto is, and a lot to cover when you're doing that.
3: Sure. No. Now, I felt actually so bad. It was great to see the Howe family there at the ceremony Friday. And then yesterday, Jim, I saw they were the first car to drive. Very eerie to see one car drive across a six-lane bridge that we hope, to be honest, is pretty packed with commuters going both ways. But to have the Howe family dragged into so much of the rhetoric, and yes, on your side, there's been rather demonstrative statements from President Trump. To be honest, on our side, there was a switching of the agreement, so there were a lot of people upset at our prime minister. So I thought the Howe family, so synonymous with being so respected and revered on both sides of the border, especially in the state of Michigan, I'm like, I didn't want the Howe family to suffer through this, so I hope they haven't too much.
4: I don't think they have. No, I haven't talked to them. I did know Gordie Howe, by the way.
3: Yeah.
4: And what a humble man for such a powerful player. Wow. Grew up with him. He was legendary. I actually had a poster of Howe, Sid Abel, and Ted Lindsay on the mantle of my office in Ottawa as ambassador. And every time a Canadian walked into the office, they looked over and saw that, and they went right over and said, the production line. So anyway, I think the Howe family is very happy, very honored. It went well. I wish all of us could have been there from the Michigan side, but we'll have our own celebration sometime soon.
3: What gives you hope about an easing of the tension and extension of Kuzma? And I'd ask you this. Did President Trump, during his campaign, he said, we've got some unfair trade deals across the world. We want to bring manufacturing jobs back. We want to do this, so much so that many unions actually supported President Trump vis-a-vis Kamala Harris. I know you were a Democratic governor, but I saw that and I go, he did connect during the campaign with working class people. I think what we didn't expect, Jim, was, well, he wanted Canadian jobs instead of, say, jobs from India or China or elsewhere. I think we didn't think we were as much in his crosshairs as we turned out to be.
4: Well, he never suggested that, and most of what he said is really not accurate. I just think he lashes out at things that are easy to lash out at. It's easy to lash out at Canada. But I will tell you that the only time Congress has passed a resolution opposing his tariffs, the only time, the Senate and the House, was when they opposed the tariffs on Canada. The problem is it doesn't have the force of law. But it is interesting. There was a bipartisan resolution in Congress supporting Canada on the tariff issue. What Trump, I don't think he really has the factual information. I mean, the fact is, other than energy, the United States has a trade surplus with Canada, not just autos or manufacturing, but agriculture, merchandise, retailing. Only in energy do we have a trade deficit. And we need the energy. We get, of course, oil and gas from Alberta. We get hydroelectric in New England from Quebec. So, you know, I just don't think I just think it's a convenient. I mean, he's kind of mad at the world, Greg.
3: I hear you. No. I've noticed that. No. And yes, there's been some stuff that the rhetoric, the 51st state stuff, it makes all of our blood boil. It obviously was a huge factor in the campaigning and maybe even the result of the federal election. I will say, I'm sure you've noticed our premier in Ontario a couple different times.

0: back. But as I said in the earlier interview you took part of a snippet of, it's easy to start a war, hard to end it. And Trump's got that in Iran. He's tied in knots. Well, the same thing with trade. Easy to start a trade war, hard to end it. And that's what's going on. I don't think escalating it is the answer. I think we have to kind of wait these guys out like we did with Trump, President Trump, on the Gordie Howe Bridge. He lashed out about that, citing a lot of things that were totally untrue, dragged out the reopening several months unnecessarily. We all just kind of were patient, and he crawled off his limb on this one, citing a few, again, untrue reasons as to why he did. And I think the patience on your side, well, now, of course, I don't know, you're an honorary Michigander. If not, I assume you're a Canadian, but the point is, you're like me, you've lived on both sides. You know, I think we just have to let, sometimes when people do foolish things, you let them off the hook. You don't embarrass them. I think that's kind of what we have to do here, even though it shouldn't be necessary. Your listeners know this. I mean, you know, 90% of Americans think Canada's our best friend and ally and partner? I mean, come on.
1: Yeah, I know.
0: Why is the president at odds with the American people?
1: Yeah, and I also think, but again, we've had Canadian politicians say, don't go down there, don't spend your money down there. Then, by the way, we see them down there, and we're like, wait a minute, like, you told us to vacation in Manitoba and Prince Edward Island, so why do you get to go down? I ask you this, though. You were great at working across party lines, 8 years as governor, and in that era, it's worth noting, one of our hosts here for the afternoon show, Ben Mulroney, is the son of former Prime Minister Brian Mulroney, and obviously Ronald Reagan was in office a good chunk of your years, followed by George Herbert Walker Bush. How important was that to work across party lines? Reagan and Mulroney had a great relationship, but you probably didn't always see eye to eye with things that they felt or things that they wanted. How do you make it work when you're a border state?
0: Well, I think you look for points of agreement. I worked on acid rain issue when I was in Congress before I was governor, and Mulroney's relationship with Reagan allowed for the acid rain accord. Reagan wasn't interested in acid rain, but he kept telling his staff, come on, let's help Brian, okay, let's do this. They had a good relationship. When I was ambassador, Kretchen and Clinton were very close. They still are, and the same with Mulroney with Bush. Our presidents, I mean, the current one accepted, always view Canada as our best friend, ally, and partner. We didn't like it when Canadians would nitpick us, but I always said, look, the Canadians are nitpickers, but they nitpick each other worse than us. Come on. I mean, really.
1: That's really well put. One of the maybe irritants will be a deal Prime Minister Carney made to bring Chinese-made, not just Chinese-made electric vehicles, but Chinese company electric vehicles into our country and sell them. There's even been talk, I've seen even Democrat congressmen and congresswomen in your state, in Michigan, document they're not sure they should let those cars over the border, even for security reasons. Could I make the case that's rather irritating, not to Donald Trump, but to a lot of Americans, given I know how important the auto industry is there in your state. You know how important it is. Other side of the border, Windsor, I'm right near Oshawa, where the big GM plant was. A lot of people didn't like that move. I want to know what you thought of it.
0: Yeah, well, it's tricky. It's a small amount of cars. I understand that, you know, look, the prime minister in Canada needs to have a relationship with China. It's a huge, huge economy, and it's a it's becoming larger than the U.S., not as important to Canada as the U.S., but I understand that. I will say that I think most people who worry about our auto industry, yes, they don't want to see a low-priced electric car coming in from China, because the prices of those cars in Europe are, you know, really sweeping the market. They're worried about that. The problem I have is Mr. Trump is opposing electric vehicles in the U.S. He is slowing down the ability of our auto companies to produce electric cars. He eliminated the incentive for it. There was tax credits. He goes out and pontificates against electric cars, and he gets some union leaders who I think are misguided to oppose electric cars. So we need to be working about supporting our industry and producing electric cars, not fighting them and then complaining about China. You will always be an honorary Michigander.
1: Thank you. Well, if you can, make some kind of ceremony happen with the with Big Gretch. I'm happy to be there for it. Thank you for the time today. I appreciate you being on.
0: Thank you.

0: Yep, thank you.
1: There's Jim Blanchard, former governor of the state of Michigan. Oh, we got along like gangbusters. Let's get a deal. Let's get a deal done. Let's go. All right. And let's, you know, maybe Michigan could be the 14th province. I didn't run that past him. Next time I will.
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6: Mayor Carolyn Parrish from Mississauga is kind enough to be up early with us right now and chat. And it's great to have you on. First of all, thanks for giving us the time.
7: Thanks for asking me, Greg.
6: No, of course. You've got, you know, it's very similar. Maybe there'd be some differences, I'm sure you'd say, between you and Mayor Olivia Chow. But you have not had a full 4 years, given the mayoral by-election, Bonnie Crombie's departure to run for the Ontario Liberal Party leadership after she won. Does that probably incentivizes you more. It probably incentivizes Olivia more as well to go, well, you can't judge me on a full 4 years just yet, because there's some things I wish I'd had the extra time, and now I want the extra time, so reelect me.
7: Well, I've done a heck of a lot in 2 years. I have a pretty good track record. I've been very, very hard at work, so you can judge me on my 2 years. I'm raring to go.
6: Yeah. Are there projects that will sort of carry over into a potential next term? What would they be, and how far are they along for you?
7: Well, we're working very hard on our police force split of payment. Peel Regional Police were developed 50 years ago, and at that time, the way each municipality paid was based on what they call impact, which is the evaluation of all your buildings. And we right now have a lot of Fortune 500 buildings, so we have a lot of towers. So our basic value for impact is much higher than it is in Brampton, but we have a lower population now. They've exceeded us recently. So what happens is we end up paying 62% of the police bill. They pay 38%. We want to go to the OPP formula, which they have in 400 municipalities all over the province. And that's a little bit on impact, a little bit more based on population, and a whole great deal based on the level of crime and how long it takes to solve those crimes. And each of those municipalities get a full log of what's happened in the last year, and that's how they base their split on payment. For example, last year we subsidized Brampton $105 million, and this year it's heading towards a 6.7% police increase on the budget. It'll be $116 million. So over the last 6 years, we will have subsidized Brampton $500 million. That's B with a capital. So I've spoken to the premier. I've showed him the data. He looked at it. He breathed heavily, and he said, this isn't fair, and I will work on it. So we have a promise for him, from him, so I want to get reelected so I can keep him on the line with this one. I expect him to fix it. I also suggested you're going to have to subsidize Brampton for a while to make the transition, because you can't just hit them with it in 1 year. So we'll see what happens, but I work well with him. I'm working well with him on this particular subject and a few others.
6: The return to serve from Mayor Brown, I know, is you pay for more of the Peel police staff because you have more of the Peel police staff. Is there any validity to that argument?
7: Well, it's a good argument if you were defending your city and not wanting to get walloped with the tax increases that we've been handling. It's not a good argument when the data comes in. We've got all the police data in on on Mississauga right now. And Brampton's, we asked for Brampton's, it's coming in today by 4 o'clock. So it'll be easy for us to counter that argument.
6: You resigned from the Peel Police Services Board. I see the argument for both. That was something Mayor Chow didn't want to do. John Tory was on it. We've got Brad Bradford as the main challenger to Olivia Chow. He says he'll take that seat. Is there that argument to be made both ways? And you just lean more towards the one side of the argument for your purposes?
7: Well, first of all, Hazel McCallion never sat on the police board. Our last mayor, who I shall not name, only sat on the police services board for half her terms. So the logic behind it is, once you are registered and sworn in, it's a kind of a quasi-judicial position. There's all kinds of secrecy that's involved, which they need to have. And one of the items is, once a police budget is passed at the police board, you can't speak against it. Now, how do I defend massive tax increases based on huge police board increases? And I'm not criticizing those. He's building a new type of police department. He's adding officers, the chief. He's doing a good job. But how can I criticize the unfair split, for example? How can I criticize the increases if I sit on the police board and I just swore not to do that? So I was there for a couple months. Once that budget came in, I stepped back.
6: I wondered about, I wanted to know the timing of that. I think it certainly validates everything you just said right there. You've set pretty aggressive housing targets, and it's tough, right? We were talking to the mayor of Pickering, the mayor in St. Catharines earlier. It's tough to balance this, right? You want to push higher density housing near transit, and now and then there's local neighborhood pushback. And I worry sometimes councilors see only their ward and don't see the bigger picture for the community. How do you battle through that and make sure Mississauga is getting the necessary infrastructure that way as well? You get the all-important funding from the province and the federal government. That matters too.
7: Well, we were the leaders in this whole reducing of development charges. Development charges are often $100,000 on a unit. And when people buy those units, whether they be in a condo or on the ground in a house, they're paying interest on that for the life of their mortgage. So they are really difficult. The way to try to get the prices of the houses down was, we walked in first day, actually 1 week after I was sworn in, and put together 30 of the top developers in our area. And we put a housing task force together and say, how do we fix this? Also, our commissioner came in to me one morning and he said, what would you rather get, 100% of nothing or 50% of something? And I said, well, that's a dumb question, 50% of something. And he said, then we have to reduce the DC's 50% right away. And we did that. And we went even further for purpose-built rental with family-sized units, two-bedroom and three-bedroom, there's no DC's. We also reduced the taxes on the property for rentals, 35% for 35 years. So we have done things to incentivize that we've also built into the agreements that has to be passed on to the purchaser. And we've seen a boom. We have, before that we did all this, we were running about 1,800 units a year. In the two or three years before, we're at 18,000 this year we're processing. And as far as objections from neighboring folks that are already nicely established in their homes, the province got rid of that. They took away the public meetings on it. They took away a lot of the avenues that they have to protest it. But we also changed our official plan so that we had 14 types of zonings for housing all over the city. We turned it into two. And it's very simple. It's large lots and small lots, and it tells you what you can put on each. So we got rid of a lot of the basis for objections.
6: Before you go, it's deemed to be a crowded field in the race to become mayor of Mississauga, or in your case, stay in mayor of Mississauga. Does that change? It's my job to say her name. Former mayor is Bonnie Crombie. You also have two sitting city councilors in Alvin Tejo and Topeka DeMerla. Does that change how you campaign, knowing it's a crowded field? It'd be busy for the debates. Does that change how you handle the next few months?
7: No, I've been in elections 40 years now, and each election we tailor it to the circumstances. But my issue is always to run a clean campaign, not to criticize my opponents, and to work my tail off. And I plan to do exactly that this year. Nothing changed.
6: I gotcha. Hey, Carolyn, thank you very much for being on the show. I appreciate it.
7: Well, thank you, Greg. Good questions.
6: Thank you. There's Mayor Carolyn Parrish.
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6: I've got a great Canadian success story to talk about in studio, but also, you know this, I'd never push a product on you that I wouldn't utilize myself. And I did live reads for cat food when I was living in Michigan, but it was my cat actually eating the cat food. This is fits a little more closer to home. And I'm so worried. I've never been more worried about a segment that I won't properly be able to describe how amazing the boxer briefs are I'm wearing now without getting just too descriptive and just too graphic. So my next guest will take the pressure off for me. They're part of an amazing, amazing story. And the creation of Man Made was founded by two of the four of them. And in studio, we've got Anthony and Berto joining us from Man Made. Thanks for coming in, first of all, guys.
22: Good morning. Thank you.
6: You sent a lot of us a sort of care package a few months ago. I took it home and I thought, let's give this a go. And I'm not, again, wouldn't have you here if it didn't sort of change the game of how comfortable it is to get up in the morning and put on that first layer of clothing. It'd be weird if that was the last layer of clothing, the boxer shorts that one would put on. You guys have made a great product.
16: Thank you so much, Greg, and thank you for having us.
6: Anthony, tell me about the story of the origin of the company. And I would also say you guys got going. I started seeing your ads and finding out about you, but you were kind of coming out of, I wouldn't call it the heart of the COVID pandemic, but the timing of open, closed lockdowns and whatnot couldn't have been helpful for what you guys were trying to do. Tell us about that.
19: Yeah, crazy times. It was really, really crazy times back in 2020, 2021. We launched August 30th, 2021, but it took about a year to get launched, right? So to get everything prepared, the website, the product, just the whole ecosystem of going live. But it's a funny story. Four best friends. We've known each other since the age of 5 years old, all in finance. Berto here is a chartered accountant. I was a private banker. Rob was also in banking, and Phil is in real estate.
6: Yeah.
19: But we all had an entrepreneurial spirit. We had two things in common: an entrepreneurial spirit and terrible underwear days.
6: Right? So, and we've all had those. And thank God men are finally talking about this. Thank God we are.
16: And then one hot July day, we went up north. And
6: the hot days are the worst for the underwear. Thank you for pointing that out also. Yeah, I know.
16: And we just started having these heated debates about underwear. And
6: Did it take convincing from one to another to go, no, how will we get into this market? There's so much retail out there. There's so many big companies. How can we sort of, cut through the middle and obviously appeal to a demographic like me that's there's got to be something better out there. I know I've said that a million times for underwear, T-shirts, the rest of it.
16: Yeah, for sure. And we took such a huge risk. Looking back, being naive helped us get started. But at the same time, we wanted to be calculated because, we were in our 30s. A couple of us had kids. We're all married, had responsibilities. So if we're going to put everything on the line, we had to make sure we weren't going to miss it. And backs against the wall mentality since we started. And we found that white space where we wanted just something that's comfortable. We didn't care about the patterns and prints and all the gimmicks that you see out there. And that was our focus.
6: It's got to be nerve-wracking to start, Berto, where you're obviously the first day you launch, it takes time to build. It's radio's that you start with an audience that if somebody replaces me tomorrow, they kind of start with an audience that gives them a test ride. But if I go out and start an individual podcast, I'm starting with zero downloads. You guys are kind of starting with zero sales, not inheriting anything. How long was the build to feel like we're getting somewhere finally?
16: Yeah, well, we launched, like Anthony said, August 30th, 2021. We had a lot of support from friends and family. But once that goes away, you're out on your own. And, you went home, you told your wife, your parents, everything that you're leaving your steady careers to start this crazy business. And when you're getting five orders a day, let's say for months, we start calculating how much runway. How much runway do we have here?
19: But the crazy part was that when we started at 30 years old doing our own TikToks, making our own videos, we had no experience when it came to that stuff, right? So you go home and your wife says, "How was your day, honey? We're a month in." Good. It went really, really well. But at the end of the day, you made five, six videos. You're trying to test to see what works, what doesn't. And not coming from that world, there was a big learning curve. But I remember the TSN turning point was when we got an article on the front page of the Montreal Gazette. We're from Montreal.
6: Yeah.
19: And it was the four of us in our boxer brief with the Captain Morgan pose. Yeah. And that article that went viral digitally, the Toronto Sun picked it up, Vancouver Sun, Calgary Sun, it went viral. And we ended up getting about 800 orders from that one right there. And that article itself spoke about the story, spoke about our passion for building a brand that's different, that's built on comfort, with the basis of comfort, function, and quality. That was our main focus when it came to building our product.
6: Well, that's what I love is the conversation. And you guys, your advertising is out there. I'd make the case even, Anthony, that this would be a tougher thing to get off the ground in 1986 than 2026. Because then the cost for advertising, there's only probably three ways to advertise. TV, radio, TV, radio, billboards, newspapers.
19: Correct.
6: And now with the viral world that exists, you guys got very known very quickly to where I'm seeing you on Instagram. I know who you are. I know your product. And here I am talking to you right now. It would have been harder to do 40 years ago, I bet.
19: Definitely. Much harder to do. But at the same time, it's not an easy undertaking to understand, you know, what works, what doesn't work when it comes to advertisement, especially digitally. You know, many people think you throw things on the online, you hope for the best and sales come in, but that's not how it really works. And really what I feel like from day one, the way we've always positioned ourselves is to be completely ourselves and authentic. No BS. Like
16: and being close to the customer. I mean, from that day that the article came out, we're like, what just happened here? What? So we called each of those 1,000 customers that ordered on those few days once the article came out and really wanted to understand our customer, what resonated, what they wanted to see improved with the product or what they loved about the product. And that's where we just started building and finding our groove.
6: And it felt like men were really slow on this. It's not that like we're uncomfortable talking about it, but just when we're like, no, you don't understand what the fit's like. You don't understand how the feel is. You don't understand it's the only underwear I want to wear. The right women do that and they got out of the gate with Victoria's Secret and La Senza and things like that. And we're like, where do we go? Walmart? Like we didn't really have a place to be able to have those conversations and buy into a name brand on that stuff.
16: And we get asked all the time, when are you guys going to launch women's wear? All the time.
6: And how do you answer that?
16: I mean, our mission is really to build a brand that men need and deserve, that they never have to second guess what they're paying for. So the foundation of their wardrobe. We started with a boxer brief, but our pants are actually our best sellers right now. And we have a lot of products in the roadmap. So we're really, really happy with what we have.
6: We got Anthony and Berto in studio with us. Manmadebrand.com is the website to go there for all their stuff. Anthony, you made a very famous appearance on Dragon's Den. Tell us what was the genesis of that? When do you know you're going? What do you have to have in line? And what we see what we see on camera and an edited version ain't all that happens there. What can you say about it?
19: So we launched August 30th, 2021. We were on Dragons then. We auditioned, obviously, and it was COVID time. So you got to do this via online. So you can't go in person to audition. You got to submit your auditions in person, online. So that was challenging, but we made the best out of it. So we did a whole skit. So we got in our underwear. We showed that basically we wanted it. We knew that we were going to bring an entertainment factor and that we had a solid business only 6 months out. So remember, we launched in August. We were on Dragons then. Call it May, shooting the actual episode, and then it aired in October. That experience was an amazing experience. So any entrepreneur out there that's thinking about getting onto that show, it is such an amazing experience. You get to really put your company, in the forefront of serial entrepreneurs who will question you about your business, and you really need to know your numbers inside and out. And what was really cool, it was the four of us. So I remember driving to Toronto and we're looking at each other. We're like, we're only 6 months out. Do you think this is a good idea to go on Dragon's Den? Like, what if things go sideways? And then we just said, look, we're going to.
6: What if you end up like William Hung on American Idol?
19: Yeah.
6: And you start doing She Bangs and you get stopped after 8 seconds. Anthony and Berto in with us. 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
30: I personally have not formed an opinion, just to be absolutely clear, on the airport.
31: When Doug Ford announced his vision to expand Billy Bishop Airport, allowing jets to fly there, declaring it a special economic zone to fast-track it, he said the federal government was on board. Here was the Prime Minister's reaction today.
32: Premier Ford says that you support it.
31: Carney says he's waiting for federal consultations before making up his mind.
30: There's many, many issues. There's issues of transportation. There's issues of economics, but there's issues of neighborhoods, quality of life, environmental concerns or issues, parks and other elements. And so we'll use a process. The federal government is very much an actor here.
6: So that's a CBC report from a few months ago when it looked like there was potential for this to happen. But I'm going to tell you, I think the people had their say. We mentioned on Friday's show it was the last day on the 24th of potential consultations. And I never expected by dinner time that night the federal government would say, we're out. It's not happening. We're not allowing this. And they would have needed to green light this. Province can't do this on their own. We've talked about this a million times over. And I really think the Ontario government, even if there was a case, and I've got opinions on it, but I don't think they did such a bad job making the case. They were very aggressive with their posturing. There were huge gaps in the details, the logic of it. Is this about a business case? Is this about the economy now or where you think it's going? They really weren't very detailed on this. And the opposition, not just the Ontario NDP, but the people that didn't want this, were vocal and spirited. And they made it very clear. We don't think this is necessary. Chris Glover was such a person, NDP MPP for Spadina Fort York. And this is very much his jurisdiction, obviously, and his riding. And he joins us now on Toronto Today. It's great to have you back on the show. Thank you.
4: Thank you for having me, Greg.
6: Even Friday night, be honest with me. I was really surprised at the timing. It was the last day of consultations, and you know how governments work. Sometimes consultations will roll in, and you're still waiting on this. And sometimes it does take the media to go, yeah, what did you guys decide? They had this set before you and I were eating dinner Friday night.
4: Yeah, we were. definitely was a surprise, but it's a pleasant surprise, you know, that the government's backing off on this expansion. But I got to say, there's still some caveats in there. We're a little concerned about those caveats.
6: Tell me about those then. I know you're quite critical of the prime minister going, well, wait a minute, you're the prime minister of the country. You have to have an opinion on this. You can't just wait for polling. You can't sit on the fence. Do you think this is a valid debate or not? And he never really said so. And many of the other Liberal MPs didn't say that either, Chris.
4: Yes, I know. And now, I mean, the federal minister, it was announced through a minister of transport, the federal minister of transport's letter. And he said, and he used some weasel words in that statement. He said, at this point, they're not going ahead with the expansion. So the question is, does that mean at some point in the future, they're going to go ahead with the expansion? And the provincial minister, Sakaria, he said that, you know, we look forward to, and this is a direct quote, we look forward to continuing to work to advance the expansion of Billy Bishop Airport. So, I mean, we were celebrating yesterday, you know, thousands of people came out to the waterfront to celebrate this victory because it really did save the downtown Toronto waterfront from being destroyed by having jets landing and taking off every 2.5 minutes. But, you know, it's nagging us, and we really would like to ask the federal minister and the provincial minister, was there a deal behind the scenes, you know, to make this go forward?
6: Was this about the environmental and physical modification to the harbor, Chris, or was this about, again, some of the other extraneous factors? You mentioned it, the time of day jets could be landing, the noise, the pollution. What was it?
4: Yeah. It's that combination. It's the money. It's $5 billion to expand an airport when we're already expanding Pearson to handle, you know, the capacity that we're going to need for the next 30 years. It's the environmental degradation. It's the noise, the pollution. It's that this airport, they'd have jets landing and taking off 200 meters from an elementary school, which is insanely dangerous. It's you know, all the high-rise buildings along the waterfront. Some of those are in the jet path. All the housing that's not would not be developed. Even the real estate market along the waterfront is collapsing because nobody, with this uncertainty, nobody wants to buy along the waterfront. So, you know, the housing, the noise, the pollution, the money, and we know that $5 billion was going to come from our pockets, from taxpayers' pockets. So a combination of factors.
6: Was there more, again, I'm critical of the Ford government ruining its own case. This is not how I would have advised them to litigate their side of the argument. And I do think you've seen so many discussions about transportation infrastructure. We could make the case that now that Line 5 and Line 6 are running, the Finch West LRT, the Eglinton Crosstown LRT, they're helping people who don't have cars. But goodness knows the cost, the overrun, the businesses that had to close. Like, there's always a price to pay for a huge transit project. What did you see from the if you could take your hat off and go, what did the Ford government get wrong here about trying to make a case for this?
4: Well, they first of all, they did not build any trust with the people because the provincial government had no role in managing that airport. The airport was managed by the city, by the federal government, by the Toronto Port Authority, which is a federal agency. And what we found out through committee hearings is that the provincial government, the federal government, and the Toronto Port Authority were meeting in secret behind the city's backs without the city being involved. And what came out of that was Doug Ford's Bill 110 that removed the city from their management role in the contract that manages the airport and then replaced it with Doug Ford. And Doug Ford also said that he's going to impose Bill 5, which means that they can break any provincial or municipal law, environmental laws, safety laws, labor laws, whatever laws they want to break, they can break in the expansion of this airport. So it did not engender any trust in anybody who is watching.
6: Was there any argument to be made to relieve some of that regional capacity? Pearson's pretty stretched, and I also get why someone in the downtown core would say someone arriving, someone departing, who has to travel regularly for their job, why they would say, look, I want a few more options here. I want to get back to my family faster, or we could bring more business in. Was there some form of an argument, not necessarily to revolutionize the actual physical structure of the airport, but to go, yeah, we should be giving people more options, like we do with transit? You and your party, the Ontario Liberals too, you've been very vocal about, we need more GO trains from places like Kitchener and London, so there are less cars on the road.
4: Yeah, absolutely. And you know, the Pearson is already expanding their capacity from 47 to 70 million passengers per year. And then if we're looking for another airport, you know, the downtown core, nobody that I spoke to in Hamilton or Kitchener, Waterloo wants to drive into the traffic in downtown Toronto to get on a plane. You know, they would far rather, like, there's regional airports in other parts of the province. People would far rather be looking at those regional airports rather than coming into downtown Toronto. Really, Billy Bishop, 90% of the passengers come from the downtown core. And, you know, because nobody else wants to come into Billy Bishop, into the downtown core. And also, I mean, the other factor, and I didn't mention this, traffic. Like, they were talking about expanding to 10 million passengers a year. That's 27,000 more passengers a day coming into the downtown core, which is already, you know, incredibly congested.
6: Before you go, clarify for me, has some land been expropriated by the province that belongs to the city?
4: Yeah.
6: And is there an ask? Where is that land? How much is it? And what does it return to? It stays what it is, but the province gives it back now?
4: No, so that's what we're demanding. So the province has seized control of Little Norway Park and of almost the entire Toronto Islands, which were a city park. Now they're controlled by the province, and the province has given itself, you know, the Ford government's given itself the power to do whatever it wants with any part of the island. So, you know, they could start selling it off like they did, you know, 60% of Waasega Beach Provincial Park. They could, you know, make a deal. And that's a real concern, that we need the government, the provincial government, to repeal Bill 110 and return the Toronto Islands and Little Norway Park to the city of Toronto.
6: So they, and right, like they've, my read is they've planned, it's been designated a special economic zone, and now there's no economic case for expansion.
4: Yeah.
6: So your argument is give it back to the municipality.
4: Yeah. Yes. I mean, one of the things that's in Bill 110, this is an expropriation, but the government said, oh, well, it's not a legal expropriation. So but they're not, they have given themselves this power to do whatever they want with those islands.
6: Chris, I got to leave it there. Thanks very much for the context and appreciate you being on.
4: Thank you so much for having me, Greg.
6: There's Chris Glover, NDP MPP for Spadina, Fort York. Thanks for listening to Toronto Today. It's the weekend edition. Don't forget, make us part of your Monday to Friday routine, 5:30 to 9. We'd be happy to have you join the club right here on 640 Toronto or on the iHeartRadio app. Have a great rest of your weekend.
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0: Markham is IndyCar's only Canadian stop. 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
10: This update from the Canadian Press. Travel disruptions are mounting as WestJet removes 81 flights from its schedule today before a possible flight attendant strike. QP and the airline remain at the bargaining table, but a strike or lockout could begin just after midnight tomorrow and affect hundreds of long weekend flights. BC Hydro says that restoring power to wildfire-affected communities could take weeks because of extensive damage to electrical infrastructure. About 1,100 customers remain without power in the Clinton area, where initial assessments found roughly 230 damaged and destroyed distribution poles and 200 transmission poles. NDP leader Avi Lewis says he will seek a House of Commons seat only when the party is prepared for a national election campaign. Three by-elections are set for August 31st in Ontario, British Columbia, and Quebec, with more expected before the end of the year. And Denis Shapovalov is one win away from defending his Los Cabos Open title after defeating Britain's Cameron Norrie 6-3, 5-7, 6-4. From the Canadian Press, I'm David Augustine.
11: Good Saturday morning. Thank you for starting your weekend with us. Let's see what's going on out there right now. Here's Glenn Crowder with your activity report. Glenn, what is happening?
12: Well, good morning, Rob. Here we go, my friend. Can you believe it? I have to say it. Summer is half over and we head into full steam into August. But can you believe how time flies? This is a good thing or a bad thing? Not sure yet. Guess it's all about how you look at it. But we've got some decent weather today, so get out and enjoy. Well, your 640 forecast. Partly sunny today with a chance of rain, but it's going to be very warm. How about this? A high of 29, a low tonight of 20. Tomorrow, they're talking 100% chance of rain, a high of 25, so we'll have to wait and see on that. Holiday Monday, partly cloudy, chance of rain as well, and a high of 26. Now, keep in mind, it is summer, and things could change quickly, like it did last weekend. We were talking rain all weekend, but it didn't. Nevertheless, that's what we live in Ontario for. Anyways, it's all about fun today at the waterfront for North America's largest cultural festival, largest outdoor festival in North America. It's the Grand Parade today for Caravana. Now, this is a spectacular parade with colorful costumes, magnificent floats, and the best part, I just love the steel drums, the steel bands. The sounds take it right back to the Caribbean for sure. Now, the parade wraps up about 3 weeks of magnificent parties throughout the city and over 1 million people taking part in the celebration. So it's huge for the city economically and for culturally as well for the Caribbean community. Now, what we can talk about, it's just a fantastic parade route today. It all starts at Exhibition Place, then heads along Lakeshore Boulevard West. So obviously, all these roads down there will be closed for sure. Goes to Jameson, turns around, and back on Lakeshore Boulevard East to Exhibition Place. Now, it all starts between, well, roughly 8 to 10, and parties will last all weekend, by the way. Wee hours of the morning for sure. And that area probably wraps up around 8 o'clock tonight. Elsewhere, Nathan Phillips Square is busy once again. This time, it's the Taste of India, one of Canada's most vibrant celebrations of Indian culture. There's food, music, all sorts of activities as well. Live entertainment and family fun all weekend. It runs from noon to 10. And if you're looking for a finger-licking good time today, how about some ribs? Well, Rib Fest continues in Scarborough at Thompson Park. And that's it for now. Back next hour with another parade. It's on the island this time. You know what? Have yourself a fantastic holiday weekend. Don't worry about the weather. Get out and enjoy, my friend. Glenn Crowder for 640 Toronto. Now back to you, Rob.
11: Glenn, I appreciate it. Sounds like a solid lineup for the weekend. All right, stay with us. Weekends with me, Rob Fay, continues in a moment right here on 640 Toronto.

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3: You can't go anywhere when you're talking about movies these days and not hear somebody just saying, you gotta see The Odyssey. You gotta see The Odyssey. And this weekend, I will finally see it. But I wanted to get into this because this is one of those movies that I think is going to be doing quite well come award season. And I want to talk about why nearly 3,000 years later after the storyline, The Odyssey is still captivating audiences. Wanted to talk about this today with a person that I think is very much in the know when it comes to movies and things like this. Jean Gibert is a professor of the Department of Classics at the University of Colorado Boulder. His research focuses on Greek poetry, tragedy, and comedy. So what a perfect person for this conversation. John, welcome to the program.
4: Thanks, Rob. It's a pleasure to be here.
3: Well, what is it about this Odyssey that has allowed it to endure for nearly 3,000 years, and yet the storyline still feels relevant today?
4: Well, I think it could help to break it down into two big categories, the character type and the stories. The character is multi-layered. And so you got a fantasy action hero who's mostly successful. He's got a limited use of superpowers, that archery trick, only he can do that thing with the bow. And he's the master strategist. But he's not always the best, and he doesn't immediately win. So these are engaging aspects of his character. He's also a stand-up warrior. He's brave. He's good at it. Again, good, but not the best. And he endures. He's a family man. And we always have to remind ourselves that the Odyssey actually isn't mostly about travel and adventure. Fully half of it is about getting back into his rights as king and getting together with his wife and son. And then it gets even more interesting with a couple more facets of his character. He's a trickster. So he's clever. He outwits the dumb giant. And so we think immediately of the Cyclops. And so this casts him in the role of an underdog. And so we like to have it both ways. We like the fantasy action hero who wins, but we like to side with the underdog as well. And he's a traveler who doesn't like travel and adventure. And let's keep in mind that he especially travels by ship, because that brings with it traditionally that the god of the sea is going to be kind of an antagonist, an enemy for him. And he does have trouble with Poseidon in the story, which we'll come to in just a second. But the last aspect of his multi-layered character that I want to mention is that he endures and suffers. So things don't come easily to him. That allows the story to accumulate many different interesting aspects. But it also means we ultimately identify because we suffer and endure too, and hope for a happy conclusion.
3: If somebody's never read Homer before, what is the best reason maybe to even just pick up The Odyssey now?
4: Well, that's a great question. I think most people will simply find it an enjoyable read. And there are many excellent translations around. Of course, Christopher Nolan said that he kept one by somebody called Emily Wilson to hand while he was working on the film and drew inspiration from it. And I saw earlier this week where it was number two in the Amazon bestsellers at the moment.
3: I worry when I see pieces like this, and this is my fear going to the movie theater this weekend. Did they do it justice, in your opinion?
4: I think they did do it justice. I think it's a fair thing to be concerned about. And people have different levels of appreciation for noise, you know, loud action sequences. And there's plenty of that, really realistic shipwrecks. Things of that sort are fun to film, fun to watch up to a point. But the film is long and there's a lot of complexity in it and just an enormous amount of creativity. I have seen it and I loved it.
3: Jean Gibert is a professor in the Department of Classics at the University of Colorado Boulder. He has some great background when it comes to Greek poetry. And again, I mentioned tragedy, comedy, which I think is pretty synonymous with anything that comes to Greek poetry. I wanted to get into the loyalty and the temptation and the survival and all of these different components in this movie and how it connects with somebody in today's day and age. Because I think right now it's such a unique time in the world. The world's on fire. The politics of it all, the war is going on. Is this the perfect time to put a movie like this out to the public? Like, I feel like Christopher Nolan's got a pretty captive audience.
4: Well, it is quite the phenomenon, as we know, at the moment. But really, any time is a good time to put on The Odyssey. It's just that he's got such enormous talent and resources that he's put on one that we're going to be remembering for a very long time. But you touched on the second category I mentioned at the outset, which is story types. And they include some things that are universal or pretty darn close. Family relationships, obviously. Return after a long absence and recognition by your loved ones. Are you the same? Have you changed? Are you bearing a load of guilt because of what's happened in between? And you mentioned temptation, which comes prominently in especially two forms in The Odyssey. One is the opposite sex. And just about everybody knows that Odysseus has liaisons with two goddesses and is tempted by a princess on the way home, just to mention the biggest examples. And also temptation in the form of a drug that makes you forget all your cares. And this is something that's been put to very interesting and creative use in the movie by Christopher Nolan. It's just barely present in The Odyssey in a brief episode of The Lotus Eaters. You blink and you miss it in Homer's Odyssey, but it's become something more in the movie. And that's interesting, too. And then the main thing is just, given these universal or near universal themes, the kind of hero that Odysseus is makes his storyline infinitely extendable. So people love to get down to work and to get creative with those episodes. You're going to put the old favorites in there, but you're going to give them a new twist. And then you can go off script and improvise, too. And sometimes, you know, some people like to fuss about departures from the original, but I don't look at things that way myself. And I welcome the originality.

0: Having seen it without a spoiler for me, and I appreciate if you can.
1: Yeah.
0: Did they live up to the hype, or was it too much star power?
1: By the way, Elliot Page too, in a memorable role, which is created for this Odyssey because it's not really in Homer's version. I didn't think it was too much. I thought they were great and well cast. I especially thought that the casting of Zendaya was imaginative because she's so young and because often Odysseus is presented as having this guiding hand in the form of an older goddess who's wise and, you know, eternal, that sort of thing. And yet Greek goddesses are supposed to be beautiful as well and eternally young. So that was an interesting casting choice. I think it worked out. And no, not overwhelming for my taste.
0: Wonderful. Well, thank you for the insight on this. It's a perfect balance of learning more about the history of it and getting somebody who's on the fence about going to this movie ready to go. John, what a pleasure. I'm glad we had the chance to connect today. Thank you for your time.
1: You're very welcome. Thanks for having me.
0: You know, one of the biggest takeaways from that conversation that I have is this is the kind of film that reminds audiences what cinema used to be. It's not just about spectacle. It's about the craft. It's about patience and storytelling that is carefully built, scene by scene, cut by cut, and thought through from the ground up. Films like this harken back to an era when directors really, if you think about it, had to rely on composition, on editing, on the sound guy, and the actors and actresses to perform the story rather than just constant visual noise or fast pacing. And that's what makes them so rewarding on the big screen. They ask you to lean in and not just watch. So for anybody that loves movies, this is the kind of flashback to when filmmaking felt like an art form and was shaped with real intention at every step. Okay, let's take a break here. When we come back, we're going to talk about something that's getting a lot of attention debate-wise, raw milk. It's currently banned in Canada, but it hasn't stopped people from asking whether there might be benefits worth reconsidering and whether the conversation deserves a fresh look from our government. Again, on one side, you got supporters that say raw milk is more natural and less processed and might even offer health advantages that pasteurized milk simply doesn't. But on the other side, health experts warn that these risks are real. So what is myth? What is fact? When we come back, we're going to get into the science and the safety concerns surrounding raw milk. I'm Rob Fay. 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
2: 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Hit Rob on his socials at Rob Fay. That's R-O-B, F as in Frank, A-I. 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
3: Hey, it's Greg Brady. I hope you have a fantastic August-long weekend. Thanks for listening to Toronto Today with Greg Brady throughout the first month of summer. We hope you'll stay with us in August. We got some big surprises for you. By the way, Tuesday on the show, rock and roll legend, member of Guns N' Roses. I'm not telling you who it is. You got to tune in Tuesday to find out. But we'll chat to one of the key members of GNR on Tuesday's show in advance of their Rogers Stadium show later that week. Join us then. 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
5: Welcome back to Weekends, heard across the Chorus Radio Network. Well, raw milk is gaining attention again, with supporters claiming it's more natural and more healthy. But public health experts are warning that the risks might outweigh the benefits. So why is there this sudden interest in raw milk once again? And why is this debate resurfacing? Joining us is Tim Caulfield from the University of Alberta. He's a leading voice on health misinformation. He will help us separate the facts from the hype. Tim, welcome to the program.
6: Thanks for having me on, Rob.
5: What do you think this driving fascination with raw milk is right now?
6: Well, this fascination has been around for a while, but it for sure is starting to take off. And I think there's a bunch of drivers. Yep, health influencers playing a big role here. You have voices even like Joe Rogan talking about the alleged benefits of raw milk. And yeah, you have a lot of athletes leaning into this too. And there's also, you know, a political element to the embrace of raw milk. The MAHA movement, Make America Healthy Again movement in the United States, again, very much leaning into raw milk. And you have cultural trends like the Manosphere and Tradwives also leaning into raw milk. So I think you combine all of that together and you have the situation that we're looking at right now.
5: Okay, for people that don't know, it's milk from cows, goats, sheep, or other animals that has not been pasteurized. And what that means is it hasn't been heated to kill off those harmful germs. Some people say it tastes better or even has health benefits, but there are experts that warn that it can carry bacteria like Salmonella, E. coli, Listeria. I mean, obviously, those are things that aren't very big selling features, Tim. So how do we separate the hype from the fact?
6: I think it's really important to be clear is that the broad, complete scientific consensus is, number one, no clear health benefits. So you often hear people who embrace raw milk say, you know, it's better for your microbiome, you know, better for your gut, less allergies, good for your skin, et cetera, et cetera. There's no good scientific evidence to say that that is true, especially when you look at it in the context of, you know, health outcomes. So no benefit, no clear health benefit. There are clear risks associated with the consumption of raw milk. You've outlined some of them, you know, bacteria. And there have been outbreaks throughout the world tied to raw milk, including, Rob, deaths. People have died as a result of raw milk. Look, you know, how much is the risk with respect to, you know, individual risk, you know, it's on a daily basis? perhaps quite low, but there's no doubt that when you look at this on a population level, the risks are real, especially, Rob, for vulnerable populations. So the elderly, the young, perhaps those who are immunocompromised. So the risks are real.
5: How do you sell this to somebody that says, you know what, I want to get my food my way. I don't want it pasteurized. I mean, there's obviously got to be a communication here to let people know of the risks without being preachy.
6: Yeah, I think this is really important because I think we need to separate sort of the political kind of ideological part of the story from what the science actually says, right? So, you know, I think we need to be clear, as we just tried to, right, about what the evidence actually says about raw milk, and then make decisions about how to regulate it and the kind of individual decisions that you're going to make for yourself. Now, in Canada, it is illegal to sell raw milk. I think it's really important to highlight that. In the United States, there's some variation from state to state, but when raw milk is allowed, there are very strict guidelines of, you know, how it has to be processed, the safety rules that have to be complied with. And there have been a lot of recalls, especially with, you know, very popular influencers, for example, around raw milk. So I think we need to separate the politics, the ideology, the hype from what the science actually says. That's a good starting place.
5: Tim Caulfield from the University of Alberta is joining us here on Weekends Heard Across the Chorus Radio Network. We're talking about some health misinformation, some science communication, a little public policy in there as well. Tim, I often think when you can't get it, it makes people want it even more. I mean, it's kind of don't touch the stove when it's hot. And what do? We sometimes touch the stove. Is this why there is a gaining popularity in something that you're not even supposed to have in Canada? Is the fact that people are like, maybe there's something to this that the government's trying to hold us back from? Or is this legitimately just something that is a fad and will pass on?
6: No, I think you're exactly right. And in fact, there's some empirical research to back up what you're saying. You know, if you frame it as a conspiracy, it becomes almost like an ideological flag and people want it more, right? You know, it's government overreach. That's why we can't access this. And I also think that when you hear from celebrities, you hear from influencers, you hear especially from athletes, right, who allege that they're getting tangible benefits from this, it feels like there's some secret property to this, you know, to this substance. And so I want it, you know, I want to have access to it. And it becomes a selling feature, right? And you hear influencers kind of riff on that, that kind of spin. So I think you're right. I think the fact that it's being withheld kind of gives it that kind, an edgy, almost edgy kind of a vibe. So people want access to it.
5: We talk about all of these different ways around things. Now you've got the Americans that are all of a sudden saying, you know, we're going to open it up to all of these different things. Is this just one of those things that all of a sudden is going to be written about plenty and we're going to talk about it a lot, but it's much ado about nothing?
6: No, I think this is a really problematic time in human history. We really are. I know that sounds like an overstatement, but we really are starting to see this disconnect between what the scientific consensus actually says, you know, an understanding of how the science was done and people's belief about food. And we're seeing this, you know, across party lines, right? This is not just an ideological story anymore. So I think it is really problematic and it's having a tangible impact. Look, health misinformation is killing people. It's killing people. And so, yeah, this is a generational problem. This is not something that's just going to go away and we're going to laugh about it in 6 months. This is a real tangible problem that we need to tackle.
5: I'd love to talk about your passion of this. What got you into something that really has a lot of information out there and some things that will make some eyebrows raise? Why did you get involved in this?
6: You know, I've been working in the health and science policy space for 30 years, 30 years. And, you know, early days, it became really obvious that misinformation and twisted science, again, across the ideological spectrum, was playing a big role in not just our policies, but what people believe. And I became very passionate about, you know, how that is happening. And of course, I'm fascinated in how celebrity culture, pop culture, athletes, how all of that rhetoric impacts our beliefs. And when I first started it, it seemed almost like a frivolous kind of fun task because, you know, you were taking on Gwyneth Paltrow and her jade vagina eggs. And fast forward to now when we're looking at the destruction of knowledge as we know it. So it's not so frivolous anymore.
5: Is there one thing from all the episodes and all the research that you did? I mean, we've been talking about raw milk, which I don't think is reinventing the wheel per se, but is there one thing in all of your travels and all of your studies where you look back and you're kind of like, man, that is definitely a high price placebo?
6: You know, not even high price. Can I, you know, one of my most, I cannot believe that human beings, Rob, are drinking urine. You know, I just, this is a trend that won't go away. And it's so absurd. It feels like a punchline, but people are actually doing this and they genuinely believe that has benefits. Look, if you remember one thing from our conversation today, Rob, don't drink your own urine. Just remember that.
5: Even if it's got mother in it. I mean, I've had a couple of times with the vinegar and I've taken a shot of it and I'm thinking, I've never tried urine, but I got to imagine it tastes pretty similar to this. And it didn't help me out at all either. So, I can't believe that's a takeaway from this conversation. No, we're going to stick to it, Tim. Raw milk, pros, cons. You can't get it in Canada, but more than anything is you can get information. So hopefully we'll stay in touch. I appreciated this conversation immensely.
6: Thanks so much, Rob.
5: Well, never know where those conversations are going to go, are you? I'd love to hear from you. Hit me up on my socials at Rob Fay, which is R-O-B, F is at Frank A-I. Or, of course, hit me up on the worst email within the Chorus Radio Network. It is rob.fay@chorushold.com. Wonderful conversation. And yeah, raw milk, I don't know if it's for me, but again, south of the border, it seems like they're loosening up their grip on everything. I just don't know if I'd be willing to try my luck with unpasteurized milk. I get it. I understand why they boil it and makes sense to me. But again, to each their own. Okay, we'll take a break here. When we come back, I'm going to introduce you to an independent filmmaker who is doing big things in Vancouver. She's getting ready to launch her next short film. But we're going to talk about it from a business perspective. What is it like as an independent trying to go against the big dogs and trying to drum up business while you're making your film? Eileen Cruz will join me next. I'm Rob Fay. Back with more after this.
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11: Yeah, since yesterday. But there's a system moving through. And if it hits a 4 o'clock...
10: What does the radar say?
11: 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UV is solid all afternoon. Bug index is low.
10: So fire it up.
11: Yeah. Yeah, okay. Fire it up.
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5: Welcome back to Weekends, heard across the Chorus Radio Network. Well, if you've been listening to this show for the past couple of months, we had an independent filmmaker by the name of Eileen Cruz who stopped by the show because we wanted to know what it was like to be a filmmaker. Well, guess what? Eileen Cruz is back because she is now underway with her latest project, which she'll tell us about shortly. We're going to talk about the challenges that come with trying to raise funding for a film, which is something that I think is often overlooked and really is a big part of the conversation when you're trying to put your dreams on the big screen. Eileen, welcome back to the program.
34: Hi, Rob. Thank you so much for having me back.
5: Well, before we get into it, why don't you tell us a little bit about your latest project?
34: Okay, well, my latest project is called The Glass Sister, and it's inspired by my own personal experience of my younger brother has Williams syndrome. It's a rare genetic condition, and that just created a very unique dynamic within our family and specifically between him and I. And so in some ways, I couldn't really articulate what that relationship was. You just kind of react in the moment. And my brother, I would say his mental capacity is 7, 8 year old. And so in some ways, our relationship as siblings was limited by that. I was inspired to write this story because I saw a TED Talk talking about this term called glass child. And glass child is someone who is a healthy sibling who has a sibling who has either a disability, addiction, or illness, and our parents have to focus more attention on that child. And the idea is that glass is not to imply that we're fragile, but that we are overlooked, or just that our parents overlook us because they have to focus on the child that needs the most care. However, it's not out of lack of love for us, it's more just out of necessity, because they're in survival having to take care of this child.
5: So you've got this tremendous story that I think a lot of people are going to connect with, and you've got a film crew that's ready to go. And then you all of a sudden say, okay, well, I'm the person at the end of this that has to get the funding. I've got to sell this. I've got to get it into festivals. There's a lot that goes into this behind the scenes. Mm-hmm. Have you found that being emotionally attached to this project actually helps you sell it, or does it make it harder to pitch?
34: Oh, that's such a great question. There's two ways to answer that. It is hard because it is a personal story. So it's like I'm putting my heart out there, and it's something that it is fictional. So it's not so much a biographical story. It's inspired by the different instances or interactions that I've had with my brother are in the script, but it's not actual a story that we've gone through in our personal life. But I think it's a lot easier because I just have to be myself. And I think people respond to when you are talking about something that means a lot to you, people respond to that authenticity. And so when they see that, they kind of automatically feel moved to support it, because in essence, it's not even so much as supporting the story, they're supporting me. Because a lot of my people that are supporting this film, that are joining us along on this journey, are people that know me personally. So I think especially to them, to have them know that I'm sharing something that's very vulnerable to me, I think moves them to support it.
5: So the reason I asked you that question is there's always hard decisions. We call it the editing room floor, where there's certain things that you want to do, and then there's certain things that you can do because of, you know, budgets and constraints and the reality of making a film. Is there pressure there in trying to be the business person on one hand and the storyteller on the other side?
34: Absolutely. For sure. And I think that's why I surrounded myself with four producers to handle the business side, because, you know, I'm obviously at the lead of raising the funds. I'm the face of this project, but I have an amazing team of producers that will be taking care of all the nitty gritty behind the scenes and getting this film made, essentially the nuts and bolts, so that I can focus on right now the fundraising. But as we get into pre-production and production, it'll be on set directing and acting in it. Also, I'm working with my brother. So my brother is not an actor, obviously, but, you know, he's very comfortable in front of the camera. Thankfully, he's actually probably more confident than me in some ways because he's such a people person. When you surround yourself with people that are obviously vested in the project, but also have the expertise to handle the nuts and bolts, then that leaves me to take care of the creative side and just be able to focus on that.
5: Eileen Cruz is a Canadian independent filmmaker based out of Vancouver, and she's joining us on Weekends Heard Across the Chorus Radio Network. I know for a fact that you guys have been knocking on doors, trying to find locations and trying to do it on in-kind conversations and just really putting your heart on your sleeve.
34: Yes.
5: This is something that I think is, it's a mutually beneficial agreement. Like, you get the location to shoot at and they get the opportunity to help an independent filmmaker try to make good. And I think that there's some value in that for both sides.
34: Absolutely. I think this is the first project where we're having to go to locations, people I don't know. I mean, there's some locations, there's a house that I could probably find relatives that will pitch in and help me film this in their homes. But there's locations like a grocery store and a restaurant where we're having to reach out to people in the community. And I think it kind of boils down to the cause or the root of the story is, I think as a filmmaker, my biggest thing is telling stories that we don't typically hear, you know, that's in the mainstream, specifically this term glass children. And even just, I've met people who I've shared the story where they realize they're a glass child or they realize their child is a glass child. And I think there's some awareness when you realize this, like a term like the glass child, it kind of allows us to have a conversation with people that we may feel a disconnect with. And I think perhaps we may find people, you know, who donate their space that may have someone in their life that have been affected by this dynamic in their families. And I think oftentimes that's probably why people want to jump into the independent filmmaking world, because it's not just about the film itself. It's like, what are the lives are we touching by showcasing their voices that haven't typically been heard already?
5: Well, Eileen, whether it's somebody who wants to donate food or a space or just want to become a part of your project, what is the best way that they could help you do this and help you get to the finish line?
34: Well, we are fundraising right now on Indiegogo. So if people go to Indiegogo.com, they look up The Glass Sister, they will be able to find us. And right now we are currently, I think, at 62% funded. So we've got about less than 2 weeks away to the end of our campaign ends on August 10th. So we still have quite a bit to go. But I know there's a lot of people that are excited about the project. But yeah, we just love to get the word out there and get this project made.
5: Well, I think there's a lot of people listening today, all the way from Toronto to this conversation we're having here in Vancouver, that want to support Canadian and probably do connect with your story. Eileen, I wish you and your team nothing but success. Thank you for telling your story.
34: Thank you so much, Rob, for having me back.
5: I'll tell you this, being an independent filmmaker means carrying a dream that often asks more of you than you think you have. It is not only about finding the money or the gear, the crew, the time. It's just learning about to live with the voice that's in your head that keeps saying that you need just one more thing before you can actually begin, or before you can finish, or before you can finally let go and say that you're ready. That internal audit, and I can speak from experience, is half the battle, because it will drain your momentum quietly It will convince you to wait, and it will make every step feel incomplete. You look at the gaps in your budget constantly. There's always going to be a limit in your resources, and that long list of things that's still undone, it can absolutely feel like a mountain that is getting steeper instead of smaller. But independent filmmaking, I will say this, it is always asked for persistence before perfection. If you keep moving, even when the path is messy, the reward is out there. And I think that's why people who do get their stories onto the screen deserve real celebration, because getting there isn't just about the talent. It's about the endurance and the courage to keep creating when so many things around you say that it would just be easier to stop. So for every filmmaker that is still pushing forward, please know that there is value in knowing that the struggle itself is a part of the work and that the story is already taking shape the moment that you finally refuse to give up on it. Okay, let's take a very quick break here. When we come back, I want to talk about a report that came out that is eyebrow-raising, to say the least. What if I told you that indigenous applications in our food service industry are only getting looked at 15% of the time? I'll tell you that story next.
0: 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That's R-O-B, F as in Frank, A-I. 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
6: We're looking at a troubling situation in this segment in the job market. Are Indigenous workers still being discriminated against when they apply for restaurant jobs? There's a new study that suggests bias can show up even when applicants have the same qualifications, and that raises bigger concerns about things like fairness and access and who is getting left out of opportunity. Joining us to talk about this is Catherine Connolly from McMaster University. She's one of the researchers behind the study to explain what they found and why it matters. Catherine, welcome to the program.
7: Hi, Rob. Thanks for having me.
6: Well, what did your study find when it comes to Indigenous applicants and how they're being treated in the hiring process when it comes to food service jobs?
7: So what we found in this study was that Indigenous applicants, even if they had the exact same qualifications and availability as every other applicant, their chances of even being called for an interview were much lower than everybody else.
6: What does that tell you about where discrimination is at right now?
7: Right. So that means that this ongoing problem that we've noticed for a long time now is not being solved by some of the fixes that people have proposed. So I think it's generally well known that there is this issue, but sometimes people say, well, the issue is really just access to education or access to training. And there are problems there. But fixing that is not going to solve the broader problem, because the issue is hiring managers have these biases and they're not even calling people for interviews.
6: Why do you think it's so pronounced in an industry that is often called low barrier and is actually in need of workers?
7: Yeah, so this need for workers was one of the things that jumped out at me by our findings. And it really maybe surprised but shocked me, actually, was most people did not get a callback. And so you hear a lot about these restaurants saying, well, we can't find anybody to work. Young people don't want to work. Nobody wants a job these days. But on average, most people did not get a callback. The callback rate was actually only about 15% overall. And so on one hand, they're saying we can't find anybody. But most of the time, they're not calling anybody back at all. And then for this type of job, it's the sort of thing you should be able to work your way in or work your way up. But in our study, the resumes we sent, they had SmartServe certification, they had experience working as a server, they had experience before that working in a coffee shop. So they had the experience, they had the qualifications, but they still were not getting call box.
6: You know, one of the things is I was trying to play devil's advocate here. I'd love to just make sure that I've got both sides. Is it the quality of the resume? That was something that I thought of. You don't have to identify yourself as Indigenous on your resume. So these were two things that kind of caught me by surprise as to why 15% of people are getting callbacks.
7: We had a good team of pretty enthusiastic undergraduate students who all had experience working in this industry. So they knew a little bit about what you have to put on in order to get called. We also interviewed hiring managers and asked them, okay, when you are looking for somebody, what are you really looking for? So we made sure that all the resumes had the important things. We did change things like the fonts, the names, stuff like that, so that it didn't look like one team was sending out all of the resumes. But then we identified people a little bit by their names, and then also the hobbies they had, the languages they spoke, where they went to school, that sort of thing, so that you would get a sense. So, for example, if I tell you Emily Wilson got a lot of callbacks, more than the others, you probably have an idea in your head of what Emily Wilson would look like, and what kind of a person, what her background would be.
6: The amount of men that got called back by comparison to women, that also surprised me. I'd love to get your thoughts on that.
7: Yeah, so the women in this study had a clear advantage. It's sort of a double-edged sword here, though, because on one hand, they were more likely to get these interviews and get these jobs. The job you get is not always the best job. Right. So if you're being hired for your appearance, or because your boss thinks you'll be easier to maybe push around, or you'll be able to tell you what you have to do and you'll just go along with it, that job may have its own personal costs to you in terms of you might end up being harassed. The customers may not be the nicest. In the industry, there is a little bit of a streaming where the women tend to be more likely to get a server job, and men are more likely to be put into bartending roles. Mm. And those tend to be the roles that people prefer. Most people would rather be the bartender than have to be the hostess or a server.
6: Catherine Connolly is a professor in human resources and management at McMaster University's DeGroote School of Business, where she studies workplace behavior, employment issues, and especially for those workers who are often overlooked. Employers often say that they hire for quote unquote fit. How much does that language mask bias in hiring decisions?
7: Yeah, so this notion of fit is something we see in every industry. So in the corporate world, in consulting, people will talk about the airport test. So basically, would you be willing to have a delayed flight and wait around at the airport with this coworker? And if they pass that airport test, then you might hire them. And so fit in any industry, it's always something we talk about. But like you say, that covers a lot of ground. It does a lot of heavy lifting. And often it means someone like me, or it means someone like the last person I hired. And it's just a sort of an unconscious heuristic for a quick decision making where people are trying to make a decision with not a lot of information. So they fall back on what's worked before. And often you're excluding a lot of people who would be great if you gave them a chance.
6: It must be discouraging for an Indigenous student or someone trying to get into the workforce when they see a report like yours and realize just the sheer numbers that they're facing right now. And I'm not trying to say, you know, feel sorry for that community, but it has to be discouraging for them to look at that data and say, boy, this feels like it's going to be an uphill battle.
7: Yeah, it's really unfortunate because sometimes people dismiss these types of jobs as, oh, it's just an entry-level position. But no, these are the jobs that people get to pay for university, to launch their career, to as that kind of first step in their career ladder to hopefully lead for something else. So these are really important jobs for people who are seeking them. My guess is that most people who would read the study and are in this position where they are looking for a job, they know it is rough. And so I hope this at least emphasizes that there are kind of structural issues going on. You can't just blame individuals for not overcoming all of everybody else's biases. Even though the numbers were lower for some communities compared to others, with enough applications, somebody eventually could receive a position. And then the best advice I could have would be to try to tailor your resume with a biased interviewer in mind. And once you're there, then sell yourself in the interview. And I hope it gets better after that.
6: Thank you for the insight on this. I think it's definitely a conversation that we need to have. And sometimes the ones that are the most uncomfortable are the ones that need to be had the most. So thank you for your time today.
7: Thanks for having me.
6: I just find it so perplexing that in an industry where workers are desperately needed, and I used to own a restaurant, there are always opportunities, and we still find a way to pass over candidates for reasons that I just can't understand. That conversation was hard to digest. It's one thing to have standards. It's another thing to carry a bias that keeps qualified people from even getting a fair look. I know it's a polarizing study, and people are going to rush into this debate with methodology before they even deal with the message, but the numbers themselves should at least give us pause. If a report is pointing to a pattern where good candidates are being overlooked, then that is something that you don't brush aside. It's something that you have to look at seriously. At the very least, I think it raises a bigger question about whether we're truly matching talent with need or we're just getting in our own way. Because if we're short on workers, that's one thing, but we can't afford to be short on common sense. The day's top stories coming up next. I'm Rob Fay. You're listening to Weekends, heard across the Chorus Radio Network.
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22: Now this update from the Canadian Press. Travel disruptions are mounting as WestJet has removed 81 flights from its schedule today before a possible flight attendant strike. QP and the airline remain at the bargaining table, but a strike or lockout could start just after midnight. Customers are being told to check their flight status before leaving home, with fee-free booking changes and refunds available for eligible cancellations. NDP leader Avi Lewis says he'll seek a House of Commons seat only when the party is prepared for a national election campaign. This ahead of three by-elections set for August 31st in Ontario, BC, and Quebec, with more expected before the end of the year. Lewis says the NDP can prepare within a year by recruiting established candidates in priority ridings. And Washington Congressman Rick Larson is urging the U.S. Coast Guard to review oil spill response plans ahead of a proposed Alberta to BC pipeline. From the Canadian Press, I'm Lisa Laporte.
6: Thank you for spending a part of your Saturday with us this morning. It is time now for the weekend activity rundown. Glenn Crowder is standing by. Glenn, what is coming up?
23: Hey, good morning, Rob. Well, if you're looking for a party today, you're looking to kickstart your August because it is the first, have I got a doozy for you. It's a party on the lakeshore. Caravan is almost history for another year. They've been going 3 weeks strong with lots of fun in downtown, and there's a parade this morning. Matter of fact, it's just going to be starting. Well, the celebration is starting downtown for sure down by Lakeshore. It basically runs from 8 to 10 o'clock. They say that it should be starting around 9:30, so we'll have to wait and see on that. But nevertheless, stay away from the area unless you're involved. Now, your 640 forecast. A little mix of sun and clouds today. Maybe a chance of showers, but it will be warm. A high of 29 today, a low of 20. As for tomorrow, they're talking about rain. Yep, rain. But it will be warm, about 25, 26. Your holiday Monday, well, a chance of rain, but they say partly cloudy as well. So we've got some good news, some bad news there. But let's just get out and enjoy yourself because there's so many great things to do in our city. And a high, by the way, and Monday looks about 25. All right, let's talk about the Caravan. It's a great boost to the city. There's no question about it, in spirit and money. Over 1 million people attended this year, and that doesn't count today's numbers. Now, it's been going since 1967 and remains strong with magnificent costumes today, incredible colors, and my fave, the steel bands. Now, it's the largest cultural festival in North America, and it's the largest outdoor festival also in North America as well. And what you can do, it's going to be on Lakeshore Boulevard West. It starts at Exhibition Place. Spectators will be lining the street for sure. Now, it starts anywhere between 8 and 10 o'clock. I imagine things will start getting ready around 8, and the parade will start around 10 o'clock. And it will be all day, by the way, right downtown at Exhibition Place to about 8 o'clock tonight, and the parties will continue all weekend. No question, for sure. Now, by the way, elsewhere, tennis is all about today for the third oldest tournament in North America. It's the National Bank Open at Sobey Stadium. They have some of the world's top lady players. It's not just about watching games, by the way. They've got great fun for the families with a fan zone, kids' corner, live music, and shopping. By the way, the two oldest tournaments? Yep. Wimbledon, and U.S. Open. Now, there's 21 matches over 12 days and also happy hour celebrations. And by the way, if you're looking for ribs today, head to Scarborough for Thompson Park all weekend. It's a lot of fun. And that's it for now. Back next hour with Canada's biggest food truck festival. It's right in town. Have yourself a great holiday weekend. Glenn Quarter for 640 Toronto. Now back to you, Rob.
0: Thank you, Glenn. 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All right, stay with us. Weekends with me, Rob Fay, continues in just a moment on 640 Toronto.
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1: All right, welcome back to the program. Glad to have you along for the ride. Whoa, got the mic a little hot there. It's one of those mornings. I see all these doohickeys and gizmos around me, and I'm sitting there, I'm like, God, I just got to talk a little bit lighter. I think that's it. Instead of trying to navigate through all these buttons and everything, let's just whisper together. I'm Rob Fay. Welcome back to the program. Good morning, Canada. If I've got you listening in Toronto or London, Winnipeg, good morning to you as well. Calgary, we'll be joined by Edmonton and Vancouver shortly. But wherever I find you, I hope I find you well. Oh, WestJet Flyers, what do I say? There's not much else I could say. As you heard in the news right now, WestJet's about to buckle back big time. And when WestJet passengers booked through a third-party site or a travel agent, for example, if you went on Travelocity or Expedia, the refund process right now is very convoluted, very sticky, and it ain't going to be easy. So WestJet has said if you book through WestJet, they'll work with you. But if you did it the third-party way, where you try to save a couple of bucks, that's where the frustration starts. WestJet says those travelers usually must go back through the original booking source, not the airline itself, and that will mean delays and confusion and a whole lot of finger-pointing if the plan does, in fact, fall apart. Now, we played audio over the course of the week on many stations across this country talking about the fact that travelers are like, damn, I'm going anyway. And that, for me, is a really big roll of the dice. For example, we in Toronto played a lady who was with her daughter, and they were going to Mexico, and this strike was going to happen while they were away. So they were okay to get on the flight. The question is, will they have a flight to come home on? And they said, you know what, we'll deal with it when the time comes. Which to me might not be great if you're the boss, wondering if, employee X is going to be back on time. Or the budget's going to take a hit if you have to rebook on a different airline to get home. But it is really hard during a labor disruption when people are trying to make quick decisions about whether they're going to cancel or rebook or just get their money back. Again, if you book directly with WestJet, there's at least one clear channel that you can deal with. But if you book through Expedia, for example, and I'm not throwing them under the bus here, I'm just using a well-known example here, or another third party, you may be stuck waiting for somebody else to process that change. And that might feel like you're stranded twice. Once by the canceled flight, and then again by the system that was meant to help you. So the bigger issue is that most travelers don't think about it when they hook the book now. You know, you press the button, you're in, you're all excited, you go and tell your friends you're on your way to Cancun. They assume that the airline is the airline and that the ticket is the ticket. But once the third party's involved, that responsibility can become pretty murky and the passenger might be the one that ends up getting caught in the middle. And that's why these situations feel as unfair as they do. People aren't asking for a bonus, they're trying to find a loophole. They're just trying to get what they paid for or at least have the opportunity to get their money back in a reasonable amount of time. And when travel plans are already stressful, when you then have to go chase a refund through a whole bunch of companies, it only makes the whole experience worse. So again, keep it abreast, keep it updated. Wherever you're listening, whatever your station is here across this Course Radio Network, we will give you the latest on WestJet. But again, flights canceled. Pearson had 81 flights canceled, and it looks like there's going to be more on the way in the coming hours, which is not a good thing. Another topic that is making the news today. Of course, it is summertime. Everybody's out and about doing their thing. You got festivals, you got parties, you got the fireworks in Vancouver last night, which were outstanding, I might add. Meta glasses. I'm not sure if you've heard about them, but they're these glasses that have two active cameras, one on each corner of the frame where the wraparound to your ear is and where the front of your eye is. I think that's a pretty bad description. But anyways, there's two recording devices within the glasses, and they are becoming more and more unsettling because it makes it way too easy to have people record you, and then the person that's getting recorded doesn't realize that it happens. I mean, at least with a phone, most of us notice when somebody points to the camera and says, hey, look over here. But with these glasses, the camera could be hidden right in front of somebody's face, right in plain sight. And that to me changes things. That's when, for example, it becomes a problem. And I think a lot of people out there aren't necessarily using these for evil, per se. But people usually like to know when they're being filmed, and these glasses are starting to blur the line, even when there's a small light that is supposed to warn you.
2: The real issue here is whether people around the wearer can actually see the signal or have any real chance to say no. And now we're starting to hear about privacy concerns that are getting serious. And ladies, I hear you. These glasses are opening the door to covert filming, awkward social situations, and I would imagine in some cases even harassment. So it happened to me last night. I was out and about, and I just kept staring at this one guy that kept staring back at the group of people that I was with. And I was with a group of friends. We're having a good time out. We're getting ready for the fireworks in Vancouver. And then all of a sudden, I looked over and I said, you know, I swear those are Meta glasses. So I walked over to the gentleman that was wearing them. And he admitted, yeah, I'm wearing Meta glasses. And I said, well, are you recording? He says, no, I'm not recording. And the problem that I face is, how am I supposed to know? If it's a phone, I can say something like, hey, could you do me a favor and put the phone down? You're making us a little uncomfortable. And then, you know, onward and upward, you can take the conversation from there. But had I not known what these Meta glasses look like, this guy, and who's to say if he was recording or not, I was never able to find out. He could have been filming anywhere he went, looking at anything that he wanted. And again, it comes back to these privacy concerns getting more and more serious. Again, this isn't just about new tech. It's about a shift in how public life works, where people may have to start wondering not just who they're talking to, but whether they're being recorded the whole time. I'd love to hear from you on this. What do you think about these Meta glasses? Because again, in theory, they're pretty cool. But if used for evil, it's an almost impossible way for somebody to maintain their privacy. With a simple click, you can start recording. And again, if it's with a phone, usually you can at least identify it. But with these wearable devices now that record everything, it just made me feel uncomfortable. And I thought, you know what? I'm not going to out this person.

0: to places like Facebook Marketplace to try and sell at market value instead. And so this has created a whole new set of problems. Buyers and sellers seem to be facing more scams and more privacy risks on their own, to talk about privacy twice in a segment, and even less protection because the transactions that are happening outside the big resale platforms. So there's an article that's up right now on Global News that I think is worth your read that says the law may have good intentions in Ontario, this whole new ticket resale rule, where they're trying to prevent people from flipping tickets above face value. But it is frustrating a number of season ticket holders who say sometimes they need to sell these high demand games above what they paid just to make the full package make sense. So, for example, you might overcharge for the Yankees and the Red Sox to offset the Brewers and the Guardians. And it basically, you know, works out in the wash that you ended up paying face value over the course of the season. But now, with this new law, you're not allowed to charge more for the Yankees and the, you know, the Red Sox and the Cubs, the big ticket items, the White Sox. I understand both sides of this because I see there's people that are totally abusing the system. And I understand Doug Ford and his government saying, hey, enough is enough. But on the flip side, if you use that argument, it's not necessarily the worst thought process, right? Sell high on the ones that are in demand and then, you know, take the loss on the ones that aren't. And hopefully it works out in the wash. Again, critics argue that the policy is pushing ticket trending into this black market where there's a whole bunch of fake listing and bad actors that are a lot harder to police. So the question is this new rule doing what it was intended to do, or is it just pushing it into the shadows? It's a very interesting conversation. This guy that's worked in sports for as long as I had, I think it makes a lot of sense to just leave it as it was. Okay, we'll take a break here. When we come back, hey, get a load of this story. How are we engineering bacteria to eat cancer? I'm going to introduce you to a professor of applied mathematics out of the University of Waterloo. His name is Brian Ingalls. He and his team have some groundbreaking news, and I don't think this has made it into the public sphere yet. So if you've ever had somebody in your family or a coworker, maybe yourself, has had to deal with cancer, there are engineers in the background that are working feverishly to find a solution or at least expedite the process. I think we're onto something here. I'm going to introduce you to Brian next. I'm Rob Fay. Good morning, Canada. You're listening to Weekends, heard across the Chorus Radio Network.
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0: This is Weekends with Rob Fay.
1: Welcome back to Weekends, heard across the Chorus Radio Network. Well, you know how I love to scour if you've been listening to this show. I'm trying to find those stories that are relevant to you. And then my eyebrows raised because I found a really cool story on Yahoo.com about how we are engineering bacteria to eat cancer. I need to learn more. So I said, let's go to the source. Brian Ingalls is a professor in the Department of Applied Mathematics at the University of Waterloo. He got his PhD from Rutgers University back in the day. Right now, he is on our show. Brian, welcome to the program.
2: Thanks very much. Great to be with you, Rob.
1: Well, what inspired your team to even explore bacteria as a way to fight solid tumors?
2: So this was an idea that a student brought to me, actually, years ago when we were looking at opportunities to explore synthetic biology, which is engineering generally of organisms and bacteria in particular are easier to manipulate to solve problems in general. So across healthcare, across industry, across agriculture, all sorts of aspects. And the idea there is that this idea of applying bacteria as a therapy is an old idea. It's been explored for over 100 years, in fact. And the idea was to introduce some engineering approaches to modify the bacteria to make them do a better job in that context. That was the start.
1: How does this approach work inside the body and do so without harming healthy tissue?
2: Yeah, so there's two things going on here. So one is the older one is an immunotherapy approach. So the idea is that when you introduce bacteria into a region where there is a cancerous activity, that activates the immune response, and as a consequence, you'll have activity against cancer cells as well. In the context of this project, there's another thing going on, which is just that the bacteria essentially introduce a localized infection and cause cell damage. And it's the localization of this particular class of bacterium that really makes this an attractive opportunity for a therapy. So generally, when you're looking at cancer therapy, there's a challenge, as you mentioned, of damaging cancerous tissue, cancerous cells, but not mm-hmm. harming healthy tissue because they're very similar in lots of different ways. Solid tumors have a number of particular aspects that make them unique inside someone's body, and one of them is that they are poorly oxygenated. So our bloodstream delivers oxygen to all of our cells. They need it to operate. And as cancerous tumors develop, they aren't well served by the vasculature, by the circulation, and so they end up with low oxygen environments. And so those low oxygen environments are unique niches, spots inside a body. They wouldn't be there in a healthy person, and then they would be there in the middle of a solid tumor. So the trick here is that there are bacteria to whom oxygen is toxic. And we think of oxygen as something that we need to live, but the fact is it's fairly dangerous stuff to life. Much life on the planet, we've found ways to deal with that and to use it. In our case, we burn it for energy. But these bacteria, they are called anaerobes, and they can't operate where there are high oxygen levels. So they live under the ground, deep in the ocean, places where there's no oxygen. If you take some of these organisms, they start in a spore form, so they're sort of protected from the environment, but they can't actually be active. They're inert. If you take them and you put them into a healthy person, say in the bloodstream, what they'll do is they'll just get cleared because they will never find a place where they can grow and they can be active. But if you put them into someone who's got solid tumors and they find their way into those solid tumors, they initiate a localized infection in that low oxygen environment. They can eat that tumor from within in that context, and they're limited because they can't infect healthy tissue because they don't have the ability to grow out into the oxygenated healthy tissue around them. So that's the starting point.
1: Brian Ingalls with University of Waterloo joining us here on Weekends, heard across the Chorus Radio Network. My mind is going in so many different places based on what you said here, but I think there's a lot of people driving around this morning that are saying, okay, well, when can this become a real treatment for patients? I'm assuming there's still some hurdles. What are those?
2: Oh, there are many. Yeah. So the therapy I just described was in clinical trials in the late 20th century. So initially, this was assessed as a therapy, and it didn't go all that well. So the issue was that the bacteria were able to find their way into tumors. They were able to have an impact on those tumors, but they left the outside of the tumor, which is well oxygenated, intact, and so the cancers regrew. So the therapy was didn't work so well. And so people have since then been working on ways to tune it to try to make this work better. And that's one of the things that we've done in our contribution is engineer these bacteria that could be used as a therapy to have specific features that will make them work better. And so that's where we are right now is the bacterial engineering phase. And then that is developed and confirmed. We'd move that into animal trials and eventually into clinical trials. So it'll be quite a while before, it, providing everything goes to plan, it would still be quite a while before this would reach reach a clinic.
1: But I would imagine, just based on what you're saying here, that this isn't necessarily going to replace chemotherapy and radiation, but there's potential that it could fit alongside these tools.
2: Absolutely. As a complementary. That's right.
1: When I saw this, like I said, online, I said, I would love to learn more. So thank you for explaining it in such detail to us and more than anything, putting it in common speak so that we can follow along and support you and your team on your journey. Thank you for the conversation this morning.
2: Thanks, Rob. Good to be here.
1: Brian Ingalls, professor of applied mathematics out of the University of Waterloo. What do you think? I mean, that's a really interesting way to try and tackle cancer, to beat it from the inside out. I think it's great. And, you know, hope matters for, for a lot of people living with cancer. It kind of chokes me up a little bit when I think about how so many people in this country have to deal with this. I mean, it gives you something to hold on to when so many other things feel uncertain. It doesn't mean pretending that every day is fine. I mean, it just means that you're finding a reason to keep going, even on the hard days. And that's where the hope comes from treatment and treatment that eventually will work. I interview these scientists sometimes and I wonder if they understand that the Petri dish and the white lab coat and all the things that they're doing is eventually going to make its way into somebody's home and help a family stay together. I mean, I don't want to make it a little too touchy-feely here as I have this conversation with you, but really you think of these pills and these procedures and all of these things and how many years it took to get onto your table and into your doctor's ER room or into just a conversation with your doctor about treatment options. I mean, it's a really big deal. And I just got all the time in the world for people that are working at these universities as a team, and some are working on one leg of it, and another person's working on another leg of it, and together they put all their brains together and hopefully create something that matters. And I'm just a huge fan. We've had a couple emails already. So if you've been listening since the beginning of the show, one of the guests that we had a little bit earlier, I want to say it was like right around about an hour ago, had a gentleman by the name of Tim Caulfield, and we were talking about raw milk and why it is making a sudden surge. And one of the reference points that he made was, I asked him, I said, is raw milk the weirdest thing you've ever had? He says, oh God, no. He says, one of the weirdest trends that was out there was drinking your own urine. Well, apparently that connected with some of you, because I've had a number of emails saying, Rob, you should have put a disclaimer out there at the end of the interview saying, by the way, don't drink urine. Never thought on my show that I'd have to do this, but ladies and gentlemen, girls and boys, gather around the radio, because as the interview suggested, it is not good to drink your own urine. There, had to say it, had to get it out there, but to everybody. And there's been three different emails, and people have gone into the text line and said, hey, Rob, you know, probably shouldn't be pushing that. And I'm like, I didn't push it. First of all, I didn't even say it. Second of all, I was just saying, what's the weirdest thing, Tim Caulfield, that you've ever come across? This is, again, the host and the author of User's Guide to Cheating Death. And he says, if you want to cheat death, don't drink your own urine. I think that's pretty self-explanatory, if you ask me. But again, news, weather, traffic all coming your way in a matter of seconds. I promise the show will improve. I'm destined to make this show better. When we come back, we're going to be talking about strength training and how it might be able to benefit you later in life. It's not just about those gains in your 20s. It's about prepping you for life in your 40s and 50s. We'll talk to Matthew Lees about that next.
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1: Welcome back to Weekends, heard across the Chorus Radio Network. Well, we are getting into the dog days of summer, and we all had those visions back in the spring, right, of having that perfect beach body, and, well, then you go to barbecues, and you just have a good old summer, and the next thing you know, you got that challenge in front of you. So I wanted to get into the benefits of strength training as you make your way through the last couple of weeks, maybe even months of summer, and into the school year. Matthew Lee's kind enough to join me. Welcome to the program.
2: Nice to meet you. How are you doing?
1: Very well. So let's get into this because everybody thinks that strength training is just about how heavy can you do a bench press, big barbells and intimidating stuff. For the everyday Joe like myself, how do I even just get started?
2: Well, it can be intimidating for people that aren't used to the gym environment, but it really doesn't have to be all about lifting heavy. We've shown in recent years in our group over here in Ontario that you can achieve a great deal. You can add a significant amount of muscle to your body by training at lower loads, as long as the key thing here is that you have to train to failure. So that point where you can no longer push the weight, whether it's, you know, resistance bands, they can be a very good tool, machines, and also the free weights, whichever methodology that you find is best for you, you can actually make substantial progress with any of those methods. So there's a number of approaches to addressing this. You don't have to be intimidated. You don't have to think, oh, this is all about, you know, I've got to move stacks of iron in the gym in those, you know, traditionally, I guess, intimidating environments.
1: I think there's so much to be said for years that are lived in good health. I'm 52. I'm starting to feel it. There's no doubt about it. And, you know, one of those things that I look back on is, boy, what could I have been doing in my 30s, for example, to prepare myself for the later stages of life?
2: Yeah. And health span, it's gaining a lot of traction as of late. And we really... Everybody's living longer, right? The lifespan is increasing, but people are spending a lot more time at the in sort of, or I don't want to use this term, but like the twilight of their lives, in a great deal of discomfort and illness. And, you know, exercise is one of those tools that we can use to really extend the health span part of that life, where we spend more of the time we're here, you know, in good health, and that can be extended, you know, significantly. And exercise is one of the major tools that we can use and by acting on the muscle. Because to your point earlier, your earlier question, it's not just about the beach body. It's muscle has a tremendous number of functions and roles within the body in terms of metabolism, right? You know, it's so important in terms of dealing with, if you think about things like type 2 diabetes that can start to happen as we get older. Muscle is a huge organ that deals with that meal, that glucose thing that you, the glucose load that you get from a meal, like muscle actually stores that away and shuttles it away. And by being active and being involved in exercise, it makes the muscle better able to do that. And having more muscle, you have a bigger pool to be able to store that away. And it just makes us more efficient in terms of health.
1: Somebody mentioned a term to me the other day, and I wasn't quite sure how to receive it. They said muscle quality. One of the things that I was trying to figure out is how does that affect everyday life for an older adult? I assume that a muscle is a muscle is a muscle, but that's not the case, so I'm learning.
2: Absolutely not. So you know, the quality of the muscle is that you can take two people and they have roughly a similar amount of, I guess, mass, but the actual quality of the tissue, and I've seen this described in different ways, but one of the ways that we refer to it is it's the amount of force or, I guess, power you can generate, the muscle can generate from a given amount of tissue. But what can happen with age or, you know, if when we're sedentary for a long period of time is you can start to get the infiltration of adipose or fat tissue into that muscle. And that's basically the term we use to describe that, where it's like the actual output per given amount of tissue, or like if you think of a muscle fiber, like the belly of the fiber, how much force it can generate, that going down the versus the amount of tissue is not what we're after. That's a real indicator of a decline in functional capacity.
1: Matthew Lee's out of McMaster University joining us here on Weekends, heard across the Chorus Radio Network. We're talking about health benefits of strength training, pushing against something difficult. Is that what it is? In its simplest terms, is that what I'm doing?
2: Absolutely. Yeah, absolutely. You have to tax, because as you get older, especially your muscle wants to waste away. It wants to waste away. And our job is to tell it not to do that.
1: making it simple.
2: So, yeah.
1: Have you noticed with the younger generation that maybe they're starting to train in different ways? For example, again, I mentioned my age. I'm in my early 50s. I grew up on Sylvester Stallone and Arnold Schwarzenegger and pumping iron. And it was just the how much can you bench? That was always the thing that we always had in our locker room. Do you find that people are starting with the science and the data that's out there to literally train differently this generation as opposed to the previous ones?
2: Yeah, I think people are more easily influenced now by social media. And I think that's a real challenge. Obviously, in decades past, you had different forms of influence, good and bad. But these days, social media has such a huge influence and huge power. And there's lots of things being put out there that aren't necessarily true or based in any sort of scientific fact. But there are some very good people out there as well putting out really good knowledge. So, to your point, you have to be very careful about the information that you integrate and take on board.
1: Go online, and a lot of people say that you don't need cardio. Yes or no? Cardio good, cardio bad when it comes to muscle growth and taking care of your muscles?
2: Cardio is very good. You need to use both cardio and resistance training for overall health.
1: When we get into the world of creatine, is that a good thing, or is that something that's good in your 20s but not necessarily good in your 40s?
2: No, very good throughout lifespan. So very good for younger folks and also older adults as well. And it's more and more research coming out to show that it has numerous different applications beyond muscle.
1: And it's never too late?
2: Never too late. That's the main message I want people to take away from this.
1: Well, let's delve into that just a little bit more. You've got somebody who said, okay, I've got a couple of kids and I just don't have time to do this. How do we convince them that in 20 minutes or in 30 minutes, you can still do something that can really affect your health?
2: Yeah, you can. You can do things within that time frame, high intensity work, if you want to do that. You've got to see it as an investment in your future health. What you're doing, especially when you're in your younger to middle age, is you're building an investment account, a bank for the future in terms of your health. But like we said a minute ago, it's never too late. You can make amazing progress even in your 80s and 90s and beyond that. So there's some great studies that have shown that you can make huge progress at any age.
1: I just want to talk really quickly about a place you could do this. Could you do this in your living room, your garage? You don't always have to go and get a gym membership, do you?
2: Absolutely not. You can do this at home. You can use things like resistance bands. Our lab has shown that at-home resistance band work can be very effective. You know, it's about finding the methodology that works for you to get the job done and, you know, as efficiently as possible. But, you know, in my book, you have to do it. You have to do it for your health.
1: Love it. Matthew, thank you. I'm motivated. I got a couple hours to go on this show, but when it's all said and done, I'm going to be ready to rock.
2: Great to hear.
1: Or I'm going to go take a nap. It's Matthew Lees, postdoctoral researcher with a specialty in muscle physiology at McMaster University, joining us here on Weekends, heard across the Course Radio Network. I'll tell you, they're starting to train in your 50s. He's not about suddenly becoming a superhero. Okay, just put it out there. For most people, the real win is much more relatable. It's getting out of bed without sounding like a haunted floorboard. It's like tying your shoes without the full internal debate, bending over to pick something up with the oof that comes with it, letting the whole room that your back has opinions on the situation. I will say this, you don't have to train like you're 25 years old who thinks that sleep is optional and protein powders a food group. You just need to be consistent. You know, little sensible movements, even just taking care of your neck. And then, of course, having some patience. So a mix of strength training, walking, doing a little mobility work, and if you can, a little cardio is often enough to make your body feel a lot more capable without wrecking it in the process. So the goal here, and the reason we had this conversation this morning, the goal isn't punishment. The goal is function. All right, that's the really funny part, because once you get older, fit, quote unquote, starts to mean very different things. In your 20s, it might mean abs. In your 50s, it might mean being able to lift a suitcase or kneel down in the garden or stand back up like you actually meant to stand back up. And honestly, that is a much better deal. So my thanks again to Matthew Lees for stopping by and getting us all motivated. Okay, we'll take a quick break here. When we come back, it's been the Blue Jays country for the last 25 to 30 years. Are they ready to share the spotlight north of the border? We'll talk about Major League Baseball in Vancouver, maybe, next.
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1: Welcome back to the program. Well, the old saying, is there a table for two? We're asking the big baseball question of the week. Are the Toronto Blue Jays ready to share Canada's Major League fan base with Vancouver? It's a topic that goes beyond geography, and it gets into identity and loyalty and a whole bunch of different things. If there was a second major league market that could thrive in this country, this time, of course, it might be on the West Coast. Let's talk this through with Tom Madak, longtime host of the Sports Market, a former Vancouver Pro Sports executive who will bring us perspective on Canadian sports business and what a split fan base could actually mean for the Jays and for the game. Tom, long time no talk. Welcome to the program.
2: Hey, real pleasure to be on with you, Rob, and great to hear your voice, especially because it gives us an opportunity to talk about something that's close to both of our hearts, and that is baseball.
1: Well, absolutely. And I wanted you specifically for this show because I want to talk about this from a business perspective. What would Vancouver need to prove that they could become a viable major league market?
2: Well, it's a long list. And not an easy question to answer, but certainly like any bid in any expansion process, you want to make sure that you've got deep-pocketed investors. This is not for the faint of heart when it comes to franchise acquisition. You want to make sure you can give it a go for the long term, including the fact that it takes time to build. But a strong ownership group would be job number one. And of course, a building that rocks. An arena, a stadium that rocks, part of a mixed use is what's really, gaining storm in North America in particular, whereby you've got your pleasure palace, your stadium, and then it's adjacent to mixed commercial use that helps drive traffic into the area and drive revenues as well. That would be number two. But number three is MLB has to say formally that they're pressing the button on expansion. And trust me, Vancouver would not be the only city stepping forward with such a bid.
1: Now, listeners in Toronto are probably saying, well, what's all this Major League Baseball talk? I guess in the last couple of months, if you haven't heard, there is a group in Toronto called The Show that is a conglomerate of business people that have said to the city of Vancouver, listen, we want to pitch Major League Baseball and Rob Manfred about bringing a franchise to the West Coast. Well, the city this week gave them said blessing. So now you've got this group, apparently that's got some money, but more than anything have said, we're ready to take this to Major League Baseball. Tom, when I first heard about this, I rolled my eyes and said, here we go again. But this seems to have at least a little more traction than some previous rumors.
2: You know what? You're right. And my reaction's the same. At the beginning, I thought, you know what? Vancouver in the next 5 to 10 years cannot find a pathway to check all these boxes required. Now, despite how unconventional the process is, and what I mean by that is typically you've got Major League Baseball or a North American League reaching out to a marketplace, doing an open call for bids. That's normally the way it works. Here, Ken Sim, the mayor of Vancouver, and the groups behind the show and the Cape Group and so on and so forth, they have made the most of this opportunity to put themselves in at least a lead position. Doesn't mean that Major League Baseball wouldn't open it up to a couple of other groups because we all know how important leverage is in the business of sport. But that's the thing that's interesting to me. On the one hand, it is a long laundry list that has to be accomplished, but and the MLB has to be on the same page in terms of where they're going to go. That's going to involve the entire board of directors, and so what they have done is put their foot forward, their best foot forward, and that's what makes me at least say, hey, let's give this an opportunity. It seems to have more professionalism to it than I thought would be possible at this early juncture. Jack Sperling, as an example, leading the group on the business side of things. He's got a lot of relationships, including with the formation of the Seattle Kraken, not far away from Vancouver. Connections to Todd Lewicki, who's very familiar with the Vancouver market. And they're a Pacific Gateway city. So all those things including the fact that they've been well organized enough to say, hey, look, we've got our architect firm, Populous. We've got a mixed use designer. They've got a lot of the things in place. And certainly what I would say in my mind, this has moved from a, okay, this is not going to happen, to a, this could happen, because they certainly are bringing credibility to the table in terms of the people involved in ownership, prospectively, and in the business development of such as a franchise going forward.
1: Tom Mainecht is a host of The Sports Market. He's also a former longtime Vancouver Pro Sports executive, joining us here both on 980 and 640, 980 CFPL, by the way, and 640 Toronto. I want to talk about this from a Blue Jays perspective, because this has been quote unquote Canada's team for, say, what, the last 25, 30 years since the demise of the Expos. Now, all of a sudden, you may have to share that pie again. I don't think people in Toronto realize just how popular the Blue Jays are on the other side of the mountains. But from a business perspective, how much would this cut into the Blue Jays, you know, sales here on the West Coast and their legacy on the West Coast?
2: Well, first of all, let me answer it in reverse order to say that the Blue Jays last year were as popular as any time in their franchise's history. And I'm including 1992 and 1993, which I have to remind everybody were happening before the internet era, before the social media era. So they were big deals, those back-to-back World Series championships. I was privileged enough to be there at what was then Sky Dome and is now Rogers Center on that night where Joe Carter blasted the three-run homer that Tom Cheek immortalized. They built on that with 2015 and 2016, but then 2025, especially the World Series against the LA Dodgers, it took the business of the Blue Jays to the next level. It took the national brand of the Blue Jays to the next level. Never were they as popular as they were, with more than 10 million average national audience for Game 7 of that World Series. Having said all of that, it would be different for the Toronto Blue Jays to be sharing the national marketplace, because right now they don't really have any guard and any guardrails, so to speak. They own, in collaboration with Major League Baseball, not just Southern Ontario and the province of Ontario, but they own all of Canada. And the Jays, to your point a few minutes ago, are a very popular national brand. A lot of fans in Vancouver, certainly some fans of the Seattle Mariners as well. I think that the Blue Jays would not sweat sharing the national marketplace, because they've got a telecom behind them to start with in terms of ownership, which is always a good signpost for professional sports. It would be different. It would remind people of the rivalry between the Expos and the Toronto Blue Jays back in the day. It would create a slightly different rivalry, but I don't think it would have a significant negative impact on the business model of the Toronto Blue Jays, because on the broadcast side of things, they're essentially buying the television rights from themselves, so to speak, and that's a unique situation, and that would be strength to protect the Blue Jays brand going forward.
1: It is such an interesting time. If you told me that you and I would be talking in Toronto about a Major League Baseball franchise in Vancouver, I'd have said you'd been joking. But Tom, thank you for the insight. Your expertise, always valued, and hopefully we'll talk again soon.
2: Hey, all the best, Rob. Certainly a pleasure. Have a terrific weekend.
1: That's Tom Mainecht, a longtime sports executive in the city of Vancouver. And I can tell you this, there is a buzz in Vancouver that I didn't expect. And I will be the first person to put it out there. When I first heard about this, I thought for sure that this was going to be a bust. And only because you've heard about it so many times over the years. Oh, it's coming to Vancouver. It's coming to Vancouver. And it never comes to fruition. This group, this Cape group, has all of a sudden planted a seed of possibility. They got their blessing from the city. The next stop is Major League Baseball's commissioner's office. They're up against some pretty big cities, heavy hitter cities south of the border. But again, the conversation continues, and we'll see if the Blue Jays are ready for a table for two. All right, we'll take a break here. When we come back, the top stories of the day. I'm Rob Fay. 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
5: Now, this update from the Canadian Press. WestJet has started grounding planes as bargaining continues between the company and the union representing its flight attendants, with a strike deadline looming. The airline announced early Saturday 81 of today's scheduled flights have been canceled. It says the move is aimed at preventing crew and passengers from getting stranded ahead of a possible work stoppage set to start just after midnight Sunday if a deal isn't reached. At least four people were killed in the Gaza Strip overnight Friday and Saturday in Israeli strikes that came after Hamas said it would disarm. And NDP leader Avi Lewis is attributing his party's staggering loss in last year's federal election to widespread anxiety brought on by U.S. President Donald Trump's trade war. Lewis says the world is a very scary and uncertain place, and it's left people in a state of perpetual fear with Trump, quote, tromping around doing random stuff all the time. From the Canadian Press, I'm Lisa Laporte.
6: Hey, glad you're with us on this Saturday morning. It's time for a check of the weekend scene. Glenn Crowder has your activity report. Glenn, what's going on today?
7: Hey, good morning, Rob. Well, my friend, that's it. July is over. Can you believe it? And we start August with a bang and a parade today, so that's good news. Now, the weather could be better for our last holiday weekend before Labor Day. That's what I said. We have some rain in the forecast today, of course, but nevertheless, tomorrow, holiday Monday, little chance as well, but nevertheless, we'll get through it, and there's no question we've got some decent weather coming up. Now, for today, a mix of sun and cloud today, a nice high of 29 and a low of 20. Tomorrow, they say 90% chance of rain, but that could change, and a high of 26, which is good, and a low of 20. Holiday Monday, they say a partly cloudy chance of showers, again, about 25. So again, we'll live with the weather, get out and enjoy this holiday weekend. Okay, we can live again with the forecast and enjoy some great events as the Caravana Parade continues for the next couple hours. Well, matter of fact, the next about 8 hours. That's on Lakeshore Boulevard West, and then runs on East as well. Runs about 8 o'clock tonight. All sorts of great events happening down Exhibition Place and along Lakeshore Boulevard. Well, how about we taste some amazing food today? The Toronto Food Truck Festival is back. It's Canada's premier food truck festival. Over 60 trucks, so that's big. And for some fun, there's an eating challenge, live music. They say now great food, cold beer, live music, and great eating. It runs from noon to 10 today and tomorrow at Woodbine Park down by the beaches. If you're looking to continue the Caravana theme, how about for another night? Head to Harbourfront for Island Soul. That's at Queens Quay. You can soak up the island food, music, and drink. There's a market as well, all holiday weekend from noon to midnight. And you know what? Everybody loves the parade. So the annual Ward's Island Fire Parade. Now, this is really cool. It's the 39th year. It's a magical celebration of light and community. It's a lantern parade, along with stilt walkers, live music, and then around dusk, the parade winds through community, winding up the beach. The whole day starts at 1, goes about 11 o'clock tonight. That sounds like a fantastic day. How about yourself? Have a great weekend. Have a great, fantastic holiday weekend. Glenn Crowder for 640 Toronto. Now back to you, Rob.
6: 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Hey, I'm Rob Fay. Weekends continues in just a moment on 640 Toronto.

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1: Welcome back to the program. Good morning to all of our listeners in Edmonton and Vancouver. I hope I find you well on this long weekend. And boy, did you hear the newscast just seconds ago? The newscast where the NDP finally brought their head up from the sand. Avi Lewis, the NDP federal leader, as they try to resurrect that party that got just absolutely decimated in the last federal election. If I heard that right, he said he came forward, and one of the reasons that their party took it on the chin the way that they did was because of Donald Trump and all of the uncertainty and chaos that is going on south of the border. I mean, at some point, a political party like that has to stop hiding behind excuses and do the hard work of looking in the mirror. I mean, that's why blaming Donald Trump for the NDP's loss feels more like a dodge than an explanation. I mean, come on, Donald Trump's an easy target. Polarizing, dominates the headlines, and in Canadian politics, he can absolutely shape the conversation. But unless your campaign was built entirely around resisting an American president, you can't really pin a domestic defeat on him and call it analysis, can you? I mean, voters in Canada aren't sitting around marking ballots based on the anger management exercise about Washington. I used to think that the NDP could be a force. I've always thought of them as the ones that kind of touch the wall and then turn around. They touch the wall, they turn around. The glass ceiling has always applied to the NDP. And it's tough in a country like Canada. Many bleed red, others bleed blue. Orange, it's been a labor of love. But I think the bigger problem is that the kind of blame shifting usually ends up revealing a party that still hasn't fully processed what happened to it. And that, for me, that message from Avi Lewis, who we haven't heard much from, if you've listened to this show, you know I'm constantly saying, where are they? And that they're not going to run candidates in these upcoming by-elections, that they're going to focus on the next federal election. That's not the worst idea. Yet, you almost wish that they would, to at least let Canada know that the NDP, the New Democratic Party, has a pulse. For all of you listeners in Edmonton and Vancouver just joining the conversation here, I'm not trying to start and get you out on the wrong side of the bed here, but I keep looking for more. I mean, you're going to hate me saying this, but if there was a federal election right now, and believe me, there doesn't have to be. Mark Carney's got a majority. The last thing he wants to do is rattle the cage when he's got everything that he wants. But if you look at the polls right now, I think Mark Carney would actually increase his majority. And that's going to be an absolute thorn in the foot for some Canadians that just cannot stand the Liberal Party for a decade of what they think is Canadian mismanagement. But who's the opposition? If the Conservatives are going to roll out Pierre Poilievre again, I don't think there's enough to get over that mountain. And the numbers suggest the same. Avi Lewis looks like the cutout on the back of a missing child's thing on the side of a milk carton right now, because that party's done. And he got the Bloc Québécois that's never going to resonate outside of Quebec. So this is the Liberals' land, Mark Carney's world, and we're all just living in it right now. Because at the latest convention for the Conservatives, where I think it was 88% of the vote that Pierre Poilievre got support from within his party, that's great when you're getting those kind of numbers within your party. But if you're looking at the polling right now, it's not even a conversation. So at some point, you're going to have to get really creative if you're the Conservatives and think outside of the box and maybe find somebody that can look Canadians in the eye, get a message and a brand that comes across as likable, that has policies that aren't just, you know, sharp teeth, and really try to get back into the conversation. I'm stunned right now by Canadian politics, how lopsided it is. And you're going to look back 30, 40, 50 years from now, our kids and our grandkids are going to be taught in their history classes and in their political science classes the pivot that the Liberals made to save their party and maintain government when they let Justin Trudeau go and replace him with Mark Carney. It is one of the greatest pivots in modern Canadian history. And to you diehard conservatives, wear it. Because that's exactly what happened. And the thing that I will say about that is that when you have a lead the way that Pierre Poilievre did, what was it, 23 points at one point when he was leading Justin Trudeau, when he was already sussing out what the place on Sussex was going to look like. And then they pivoted for Mark Carney. And the next thing you know, Carney was able to form government. And the Liberals maintained their hold on the on Parliament. I thought after that happened, I'm sorry, I'm spending way too much time on this. I didn't think I'd blast a segment out on this. But it just, when I heard Avi Lewis and his description as to why the NDP got just sandblasted in the last election, I couldn't believe it. It's such a soft response. Like, come out, admit that you absolutely wet the bed and that you're going to build it back and that you're going to come out swinging. But to just point south and say, well, yeah, that was part of the reason. Come on, man. And then you're going to run it back with Pierre Poilievre again. And Poilievre, as I've mentioned on this show countless times over the last couple of months, must be going bananas right now because nobody's listening. Mark Carney isn't exactly running this country perfectly. There's a lot of MOUs out there. Oh, there's countless MOUs and IOUs and, you know, finger guns pointed at people saying, we got this. And the worst part about it is that Pierre Poilievre can't even get into the conversation right now. Mark Carney's ability to deflect Pierre Poilievre is something that Justin Trudeau could only have dreamt of. He could have only dreamt of being able to finesse Pierre Poilievre the way that Mark Carney does. And it's really a testament to the fact that Mark Carney is becoming a very good politician in very short order. And that is much to the dismay of the conservative base right now that is sitting here saying, tell me those numbers aren't true. Tell me those polling numbers are not what's actually happening in this country. Tell me that the Liberals are not going to form government again. But again, guys, the polling numbers are staggeringly lopsided.

0: But for the conservatives right now, much like the liberals did coming up to the previous federal election, I think you have to pivot. Like, I think as we get ready for the fall and as we get ready to have the kids go back to school and we start to refocus on things now that the kids aren't pulling out our hair asking if they could go play outside, I think the conservatives have to have a real tough conversation right now internally. Look at the polls, look at the temperature of this country and say, can we win with that guy? And then to those who say yes, because again, 88% said they could, say maybe we were wrong and maybe we need to pivot like the liberals did, because Justin Trudeau was on a crash course to losing government. The liberals were done. They were cooked. And then they pivoted. And Mark Carney came in with an air of confidence, with a way that Canadians connected with. He wasn't just screaming from the top of his lungs and having those cool one-liners during question period. He was coming out with real sensible talk, and Canadians related to it. And all of a sudden, people didn't buy the brand. They bought the person. People don't care that Mark Carney is a liberal. People care because Mark Carney represents this country well. There's a good optic there. And Poilievre's optics are terrible right now. Even if his policy is better, people don't always buy the car. Sometimes they buy the salesman that is selling you the car. And right now, the liberals have the formula, because they've got the right guy selling you what they're trying to sell. And then on the flip side, you might have a shinier vehicle with more horsepower and it's a better functioning car, but you don't like the guy that's trying to force you the car. I'm telling you right now, I did not expect to do the whole segment on this, but at the same time, man, gut check time. All right, we'll take a break. I'm so sorry. We'll take a break here. When we come back, we're going to switch gears. We're going to talk about things south of the border. Reggie Cicchini, our Global News Washington correspondent, is going to stop by next. I'm Rob Fay. This is Weekends, heard across the Chorus Radio Network.
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1: Welcome back to the program. There was a lot going on south of the border, and that includes Canada trying to sit down at the table with the United States and somehow figure out this CUSMA. Let's talk about this with Reggie Cicchini, our Washington correspondent for Global News, kind enough to join us bright and early here on a Saturday morning. Reggie, welcome back to the program.
2: Good morning.
1: Well, Dominic LeBlanc has been back in Washington, and he's talking trade ahead of this CUSMA review. How significant is this particular trip, and what was Ottawa hoping to get out of it?
2: Well, I mean, look, we've already heard from the Prime Minister in the last couple of weeks to suggest that this is more than trying to close the deal with CUSMA. This is trying to negotiate some kind of bigger and broader trade agreement with the United States, because there's a clock ticking towards those 50% tariffs that Trump announced on pretty much every good coming out of Canada in three different sectors, with or without a CUSMA protection. The fact that LeBlanc was down here for a couple of days, significant because it puts him face to face with the top trade negotiator in the United States, being Jameson Greer. We didn't get a chance to ask questions because we didn't know the meeting actually took place until a few hours later when we were given a photo. But when LeBlanc left, his chief negotiator stayed back in D.C. with a Canadian team. So it suggests that maybe there was a bit of a snowflake, you know, rolling down the hill to become a snowball. But there is still a lot to be done. And Canada is still significantly behind in communications compared to where the Mexicans are.
1: And I want to talk about communications, because as you talk about Jameson Greer and Dominic LeBlanc, Donald Trump is still coming forward saying that we don't need this deal, that we don't need Canada or Mexico. So as you're trying to negotiate this, you've got the president saying that he doesn't even want a deal.
2: And look, it depends on what day it is when the president is talking, because, you know, at the end of the day, this is a far more protectionist administration than it was during Trump's first term, when he renegotiated NAFTA into CUSMA and argued that it was the greatest deal that the planet had ever seen. This is a different time. And while he's making these comments about he doesn't need Canada, the end of the day suggests there are a significant number of goods that come from Canada to the United States that are crucial to the American economy. And without CUSMA and the protections that it offers, including with Mexico, the American consumer is ultimately going to pay more. And we've seen over the last year the impact the tariffs have had. Yes, inflation is not huge down here, or it's creeping back up. It's not the overblown thing that some economists thought it would be. But once you take away all those protections, if you take away some of the umbrella that covers the trade between the two countries, this could be problematic. And as we walk up to midterms, you know, less than 100 days from now, if things start to get more expensive, especially if 50% tariffs are put on goods that everyday Americans need from Canada, Donald Trump may change his tune.
1: Reggie, I'm going to take you overseas, because as you look at the news feed that's got so many things going on, I didn't see this one. This kind of caught me by surprise, that Hamas has reportedly approved a deal that is tied to the Board of Peace. Now, what exactly does that agreement do? And what are the key pieces that people need to understand about this?
2: So, look, it's not quite clear that it does anything. And you're right, this sort of came out of the blue. We haven't really heard about the Board of Peace for the last several months. This was put out on social media by Donald Trump on Thursday night. The agreement suggests that Hamas will work towards disarmament and you know, bring an end to the war in Gaza. But Hamas is saying, look, this is a framework of an agreement, and we're only going to take part if Israel lives up to its obligations, including removing its military fully from Gaza. It's not clear that's going to happen. It's not clear that that's palatable for the far right wing politicians in Israel, whom Netanyahu needs their support in an election year. And there's a new 15-point plan that really draws from the 20-point plan. And it's not quite clear that anything is actually going to happen. And it's a question here, Rob. Is Donald Trump simply shifting his focus to Hamas and Gaza, thinking this may be an easier win because of the quagmires happening in Iran? This is one to watch, but analysts I've talked to over the last day or so have said that this is likely going to lead to nothing more concrete than was there a couple of days ago.
1: So interesting. I want to switch it. I want to talk about Iran, because obviously there's a lot that's going on. There was a report this morning that said that U.S. might be pulling troops out of the Middle East. Some were saying that that was what they were supposed to do at this time anyway. Others suggesting that this is because there's something bigger coming. What is the latest from Iran, at least what you're hearing right now? And what are the biggest developments that Washington might be watching most closely?
2: Well, I mean, the president was at Camp David yesterday, and Camp David is a place where the president doesn't like to go. And the only times that he's gone there this year have been right before significant moves on the war platform, including when he was there in February and launched the attacks on Iran a short time later. There is a suggestion here that when the Israeli prime minister was in Washington last week, there were conversations about potentially going harder on Iran and carrying out a more full-scale war. That is an opportunity and a possibility here, because the president is now 5 months plus into a war he thought would take a couple of days or a couple of weeks. The Strait of Hormuz is still closed. This is expanding widely with the Saudis getting involved. Egypt is now getting involved. Strikes in Iraq. The global energy markets are still paying the ultimate price for this. And it's a question as to how far the president's willing to go in an election year, as this war is proving highly unpopular, and the president is now looking at his lowest approval rating in both terms. So there's a lot of possibilities for what could happen next, and all of them point to something bigger happening.
1: You know, something that kind of flew under the radar was Benjamin Netanyahu's trip to the U.S. and the fact that should he not be arrested when he comes to the United States or when he goes through Canadian airspace? Like, he got permission from Canada, and Donald Trump said he's not getting arrested here. I mean, that was one of those things where you were going to really see what the U.S. was made of, and it looked like it was much ado about nothing.
2: Well, the Trump administration and the State Department has made it very clear that they don't give the ICC, the International Criminal Court, any jurisdiction, particularly in Washington. And it would be a federal responsibility to arrest anybody who has an ICC warrant against them. This was a conversation for the New York mayor, who thought that, you know, when Benjamin Netanyahu shows up for possibly UNGA for the UN General Assembly this year, what would happen. But he doesn't have the ability to arrest. Again, it lies with the feds. It's something that Donald Trump is likely not going to follow through with, A, because they're close allies, and B, because, again, the State Department's actively trying to move away from all of these branches of the United Nations. You know, an organization that this administration has really gone after over the last 15 months.
1: Reggie Cicchini is our Washington correspondent with Global News, joining us here on Weekends, heard across the Chorus Radio Network. Reggie, I'd be remiss before I let you go if I didn't bring up the reflecting pool. I mean, the DOJ's now saying that the damage was a botched installation, not vandalism. How does that change the story?
2: Well, I mean, look, they're admitting to damage being done by the contractor who installed the lining, this $14 million job. But at the end of the day, this is significantly damaging both the Department of Justice and the White House's credibility on lawsuits going forward. Because remember, you had the president actively calling these people thugs and vandals, saying that somebody cut a 250-yard slash through the middle of the pool. The DOJ now saying it's impossible for that to have happened. Nobody could get into the part of the reflecting pool and actually carry out that kind of damage. And they're now trying to pin the blame on the Interior Department and Secretary Burgum to say that this was under his purview and they should have known about this and they should have brought information to the DOJ before charges were filed. It's embarrassing for Jeanine Pirro, who has failed repeatedly at trying to bring charges for everything from the vandalism at the pool to somebody throwing a Subway sandwich at an ICE officer. This is damaging for the presidency. The question is, does this now kind of quietly fade away, or does somebody bang a drum and say, you're in the middle of redoing this a second time? What's the cost of it? What are the consequences?
1: I hate when people throw Subway sandwiches at you. such an interesting part of the story. Reggie, thank you for this. I do appreciate our conversations every week. Let's talk soon.
2: Thank you.
1: All right, Reggie Cicchini, our Washington Bureau correspondent. Isn't it funny, U.S. politics, and sometimes just makes you laugh? I mean, think about all this. Everything going on and people hucking Subway sandwiches at people. I mean, it's just such a mess south of the border. All right, we'll take a quick break here. News, weather, traffic all coming your way. When we come back, cancer is spreading between catfish in lakes in Quebec and the United States. There is the first cases that have been reported of transmissible cancer that has been found in fish. We'll get to that story next.
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1: Welcome back to the program. Good morning, Canada. Wherever I find you, I hope I find you well. Interesting story that's popped up this week that I wanted to get more information on. As I mentioned just before we went to the break, cancer is spreading between catfish in lakes in both Quebec and the United States. There are first cases that have been reported of transmissible cancer that have been found in fish. Julie Dragon is associate professor in the Larner College of Medicine at the University of Vermont and also the director of Bioinformatics Core. Kind enough to join me. Julie, welcome to the program this morning.
2: Thanks, Rob.
1: Well, for listeners, how unusual is it to find a cancer that might be spreading from fish to fish rather than developing separately in each animal?
2: It's actually quite rare. There are only three other animals that we know of that have transmissible cancers. A lot of folks have known that the Tasmanian devils in Tasmania pass cancer to each other through biting on the face. There are several species of bivalves that also pass cancer to each other through the water, and then dogs as well.
1: When you, what did your team discover in these brown bullhead catfish that made you first suspect that this was something that was transmissible?
2: Well, some state biologists in the U.S. Geological Survey were looking into this after reports from anglers in 2012 were coming in, and they determined that it was a melanoma on a catfish, which is a little unusual, given that they, you know, feed at night and live in the mud at the bottom of the lake. But it was a melanoma. And we were looking for sources of pollution that could be the cause or viruses. And we were not finding those. They came to the core facilities at the University of Vermont to look at the molecular signatures. And we discovered that the cancer cells are more closely related to each other than they are to the fish that they arose in.
1: I have so many questions here. Why is this such a big deal scientifically, not just for fish, but maybe even for the broader understanding of cancer?
2: Yeah, I think particularly because it's melanoma and the other transmissible cancers are not. Melanoma is a hard cancer to research in humans. We don't know much about how it spreads or metastasizes to other organs, and that happens in these fish. So while it's not great for the fish, it's actually a potentially new model in which we can study how melanoma arises, what, you know, are the initiating events, how it spreads on the skin, and then how it metastasizes to internal organs, because we see all of that in these fish.
1: I think for somebody that's listening, they're going to say, okay, is there any evidence that this poses a risk to humans who might eat the fish from these waters?
2: Yes, everyone asks that. And we don't think there is. It doesn't even transfer to other closely related fish in these waters. So it seems to be very unique to these brown bullhead, not even other bullhead. So I don't think it poses a risk to humans. So if people catch them, we recommend they don't eat any fish that has growths or lesions or discolorations.
1: I know I wouldn't. Julie Dragon is associate professor in the Larner College of Medicine at the University of Vermont. She's joining us here on Weekends, heard across the Chorus Radio Network. How confident are you that this is the first known transmissible cancer in fish? And what makes this case different from cancers that we usually see in animals?
2: Yeah, usually cancers that pop up in animals are, you know, aberrant cells within that host animal, and they pick up mutations over time. But if you sequence those and you look at them collectively, they don't share many mutations with each other, because usually it's a very random process. And that's how we determined that these were a cancer clone, a contagious cancer, because they are so similar to each other and so different from the host fish that they were in.
1: And if I'm living near the lake or I'm fishing in it, what's the takeaway from this? Is it a genuine concern, or is it more just scientific curiosity?
2: I think right now more scientific curiosity. I mean, people that live near the lake in Quebec and Vermont where we found this are concerned about pollution, obviously. Everyone would be, and we will continue to look to see if perhaps there is a pollutant that suppresses the immune system that enables this cancer to pass from fish to fish. But for now, I think it's just an unusual event that we are just now seeing.
1: And we'll have to keep tabs on. Julie, thank you for this conversation. I'm enlightened, and hopefully we'll talk again soon.
2: Yes, thanks.
1: All right, Julie Dragon out of the University of Vermont joining us here on Weekends, heard across the Course Radio Network. I don't know much about it. I'll be the first to say it, but when you've got cancer that spreads, that's transmissible, that is a unique find. And they found it in lakes in Quebec and in the northern U.S., so we'll definitely keep tabs on that. I was doing a bit of research before we were going to conduct that interview, and I was trying to find different diseases, more quirky diseases when it comes to animals. I don't think we really delve into this. I mean, we think of the basic ones, the rabies and things of that nature, but there is a few that are weird. Cat scratch fever, which is real. And yes, it comes from cat scratches or bites. I don't know if you've ever been scratched by a cat, but you can actually catch a fever from it if there's an allergy there. There is a thing called balloon syndrome, which you'll find in hedgehogs, where they can literally puff up like a balloon. And then there is floppy trunk syndrome, which happens in elephants, which sounds silly, but it means that the trunk actually goes limp and they can't utilize their trunk in ways that most elephants would like to. Hate when you get the old floppy trunk syndrome. Okay, I've had a couple of emails come into the inbox, and they've been talking about WestJet. I don't know if you've heard, but WestJet looks like they're on the eve of what could be some major cancellations and a work stoppage out and out. And so they've already started to cancel their flights right now. And a lot of people were listening to the segment earlier in the show when we were talking about third-party challenges. So, for example, you've bought your ticket to fly, and you bought it through WestJet. You should be fine right now when it comes to at least going out there and trying to get a refund or a recalibration on that ticket. But if you bought from a third party, I think the best thing that I could say to you right now is buckle up. When WestJet passengers book through a third party site or, you know, even a travel agent, the refund process is really convoluted and complicated. And I think this is where we're starting to see frustration already, is everybody this week knew that WestJet had the potential for this strike. Well, now we're on the eve of said strike, and there's a lot of travelers that are now having to go back through their original booking source. And it's not the airline itself. It is this third party, like, you know, Expedia, Travelocity, all these different airline opportunities that you can save a couple of bucks unless chaos hits. And right now you're seeing delays, confusions, and a lot of finger pointing if your plan starts to fall apart. This one says, Rob, I booked through Expedia, and the one challenge that I'm having right now is getting a live customer service agent. Yeah, there's no doubt that you're going to get bots, and they'll have a toll-free number. And again, I'm not a travel agent, but you're going to get that toll-free number. They're going to put you in a queue. And the only thing that I got to say is be patient. Now, the problem is, easy for me to say sitting here in my cushy chair, but the reality is you might already be on a vacation, and your return flight, because you got to work on Tuesday, might not happen. So this is the problem when you book through a third party. It is really hard when it comes to labor disruptions, because again, people try to make a quick decision about whether they're going to cancel or rebook or even just try to get their money back. If you book through WestJet, there's at least one clear channel that you deal with. But if you book through the likes of Expedia or a travel agent or another third party, you're going to be stuck waiting for somebody else to process this change. And it's going to almost feel like you've been stranded not once, but twice. Once by the soon to be canceled flight, and again by the system that is meant to help you, but isn't always perfect. So the bigger issue here is that most travelers don't think about this when they hit the book now. They just assume the airline's the airline, the ticket's the ticket. But once a third party's involved, that responsibility all of a sudden becomes really murky, and you will get caught up in the middle. And that's why this situation feels so unfair. You're not looking for a loophole. You're just trying to get what you paid for, and you're at least trying to get your money back in a reasonable amount of time. But when those travel plans are already stressful, having to then chase your refund or a flight home just makes the whole experience worse. So I wish you the best, and just keep trying. You're going to get through, and hopefully they get you where you need to go. All right, we're going to take a break here. When we come back, the re-emergence of the minivan, the mom van, is making a comeback in a big way with a generation of millennials that said, you know what? I think we'll take that out for a spin. Kelsey Spencer's a social media influencer. She's going to tell us her story next.
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2: Hey, it's Greg Brady. I hope you have a fantastic August-long weekend. Thanks for listening to Toronto Today with Greg Brady throughout the first month of summer. We hope you'll stay with us in August. We got some big surprises for you. By the way, Tuesday on the show, rock and roll legend, member of Guns N' Roses. I'm not telling you who it is. You got to tune in Tuesday to find out. But we'll chat to one of the key members of GNR on Tuesday's show in advance of the Rogers Stadium show later that week. Join us then. Have a great weekend.

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1: Welcome back to Weekends, heard across the Chorus Radio Network. Well, there are some things that I never thought would come back into fashion. You know, bell bottoms? Maybe not. But one of the things that I am surprised with is the reemergence of minivans. Millennials are doing everything they can to try and make minivans cool again. Kelsey Spencer, you can find her on TikTok at Yes Lecky Kelsey. How do you say your name on TikTok? Welcome to
2: it. It's just my name backwards.
1: Kelsey, let's get into this. Why are millennials all about the minivan right now?
2: I think, well, they've always been practical, but I think social media has really helped them a lot. People can actually see the different ways you can use them and how fun they can be and how versatile they are. I love switching the seats around. Pretty sure I've gained so much muscle hauling the seats in and out all summer doing different ways and stuff. It's just way easier than an SUV.
1: I think of how expensive rent is and people are trying to put themselves through school and there's bills everywhere. And all of a sudden you're seeing people that are saying, you know what? I'm not just going to drive around in this thing. I might actually live in this thing.
2: Yeah, there's definitely room for it if you could take some of those seats out. I even actually drove to Florida with my three kids by myself one way down. And I took two of the seats out and I kind of split them up and it was just perfect when I stopped. I could get them changed in their pajamas because I drove through the night. There was room. It was perfect.
1: What got you into it?
2: I think probably wouldn't have even gotten a minivan until Kia came out with the Carnival because they have more of that SUV look. And then, but now that I've actually drove it and used it, I'm like, I don't even care what it looks like. I'll drive a minivan any day.
1: Because there used to be a stigma, and you're a mom of three, and they used to be thought of as the quote-unquote mom-mobile. But
2: yes.
1: I'm scrolling on TikTok, and I'm like, oh my God, these things look awesome. Like, there is a very cool factor to them all of a sudden.
2: Yeah, especially with how loaded you can get them price-wise compared to the loaded SUV you would get. Like, I got everything I wanted in there for less than what SUV that I would have got had. And it's just way more features that I could have asked for than an SUV.
1: Okay, so let's get this. You get your SUV, you've got your kids, you're ready to boot around town. What made you think this would be something that would catch on TikTok?
2: I'm not even sure. I just posted it one day and I did not expect that one video to blow up about the rug. And I'm like, well, it's a lot simple to use. I just shake the rug out when it's dirty and put it back in. Sometimes you can't pull into the car wash with three screaming kids. So I get home, like, shake that rug out, put it back in, and I'm good.
1: I'd love to know more about the influencing part of this, because once you catch fire, there's almost a little addiction to it. You want that next big hit. You want that next 500,000 views. When you got that first big click, was it something you were like, oh my God, I want to keep doing this?
2: A little bit. Like, I just kind of wanted to show more, because I think after that one, I posted like how I like fill my trunk for like a t-ball game with the wagon and the chairs. And it just became fun and a creative outlet to make videos for that.
1: How do your kids take this all? Like, of course, they're seeing their mom with the, you know, phone in hand and camera in hand. How are they adjusting?
2: No, they're always like, are you going to make a TikTok today? Or every time I'm in the car switching the seats around, they're like, do you need your tripod? I can go get it. I'm like, no, I'm not filming switching this one today. They're like my little helpers.
1: Do you mind me asking what their ages are?
2: I have 2 5-year-olds. They're not twins. One's almost six. And then a one-year-old.
1: So you need a minivan.
2: Yes, especially after the second one, because they were only 10 months apart. I was like, that's when I kind of started looking at the Carnivals. But then it was like, you bought one and you had to wait like 6 to 9 months before they even came in. Because I don't know if they just didn't make a lot at first. But now you could go to any lot and they have them, which is nice. But at first I was like, I can't wait that long to get a car. So I ended up getting a Pathfinder. Hated it because like the seats weren't comfortable with like the car seats. You couldn't walk to the third row. And then once I got this van, I'm like, I'm never going back.
1: I love that your phrase is motherhood and mayhem with three girls. You can find Kelsey on TikTok at Midwest Mama plus three. I'm blown away because you've got videos that have 4.5 million views, 500,000, 600,000. Are you ready for what's coming? I mean, this is awesome.
2: I am. I think I am.
1: There's a lot of people out there that are thinking, oh my God, you know, I want to do something. I want to get it on TikTok. Is it sometimes the most simple things that end up getting the most views?
2: Yeah, I posted some videos before I even posted the car one. And it was just a video I had in my phone from when I had it set up before. And I'm like, I'm just going to post it to a song. And boom, that was the video that went crazy.
1: because I was looking at your earlier videos. You're everywhere from like, say, 750 to about 2,000 views. And then you post the one. And that one, which of course you've pinned at the top of your page, is 4.5 million. Like, what happens there? Like, can you walk us through what happens when all of a sudden you get 4.5 million views? Like, do you get paid? Are you set up to get paid? Is it just a labor of love? Like, what happens when you all of a sudden strike gold?
2: Yeah, no payments. You have to have, I think, at least 10,000 followers to start getting paid for your RPMs and stuff. So I'm not there yet. So I'm not getting paid for it.
1: But you've at least laid a pretty decent foundation.
2: Yes, I'm starting to get more like followers and more consistent gaining on it. Yeah.
1: But what's really cool is I think you've picked something that a lot of people can relate to, because we've all had, like, my grandfather had a minivan and he took his dog around and he traveled all throughout Ontario with it and he swore by this thing. And I used to kind of think, man, he's always in that camper. He used to call it a camper. And I can't believe it's got the following that it's got again. I feel like you've caught a little lightning in a bottle.
2: Yeah, it is. And I feel like those videos are the ones that do get the most views, most comments are the minivan ones. It's a good niche to kind of get into.
1: And you've also sold the fact that it's great for a family as well.
2: Yes. Yeah. Yeah. My kids aren't door dinging cars all the time anymore trying to get...
1: I love that you got videos about taking them to baseball games. Well, Kelsey, this was awesome. We came across your profile a little bit earlier. We saw all of a sudden this surge in interest in minivans. And I said, you know what? She might be the perfect person to talk to about this. So it's very hip. And the fact that you've got your kids running around in this and you got your carpet in the back that you're keeping clean, it's perfect. So thanks for letting us peek into your world this morning. I really do appreciate it.
2: You're welcome.
1: I love that conversation. Kelsey Spencer, social media influencer on the re-emergence of minivans with millennials. I don't know if you've ever thought about maybe getting back into the game, but there's a lot of people out there that are refurbishing them and making it their own. And what they'll do as they do the refurb is they record everything. And then they put it on social media and they find people like me that are just doom scrolling at night and sit there and I end up watching 5 or 6 of them. There are so many weird social media topics that gain traction because they're funny or they're surprising. Some of them are just weird. But we just really quickly here, because I know we're up against the clock, wanted to put out a reason for you to get engaged. For example, if you dance awkwardly, that is an easy way to gain followers. Random animal moments. If you got a cat, a dog, if you got a raccoon in the neighborhood that does weird things, record that. It ends up turning into internet gold all the time. Challenge videos. This is for people that are wondering, what can I do on social media that will get me some followers? Maybe you got a kid that's trying to figure out how they can get a couple of followers. Everything from challenge videos, weird beauty trends. There's absurd catchphrases. I don't know. I couldn't get into it. I think I'm a little too long in the tooth for this. I might have some hot sports takes that aren't really that hot, but to go out there and do these things, I don't know. There's this other one that is called odd food trends. So things right now, like how to hack weird food, like you like mac and cheese, but maybe you put something really weird into it that a lot of people are like, you put horseradish in your mac and cheese. Well, if you teach people how to make it, maybe there's somebody out there that likes it as well. And next thing you know, we got more followers. Recipe trends are obviously blowing up fast right now. And what is really popular is girl dinners. So if you got if you're out with the ladies and you're having some fun and you're having a good time, apparently that food trend is very, very popular right now. So, and of course, the odd chaotic public reaction never hurts anybody. I try not to do those. We were talking about the Meta sunglasses earlier in the show. Again, I stick to the things that I know. You will never catch me doing an awkward dance on social media, even if it gets you a lot of followers. Okay, quick break here for your news, your weather, your traffic, everything relevant to your day. Got an interesting topic on the other side of the break when it comes to music. All you music aficionados, buckle up, because I got a question for you next that I think you're going to want to answer. I'm Rob Fay. Good morning, Canada. Welcome to Weekends, heard across the Chorus Radio Network.
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26: From the National Newsroom of the Canadian Press, I'm Lisa Laporte. Flight cancellations are underway at WestJet ahead of a possible strike by hundreds of flight attendants. Canadian Press reporter Hannah Stoll says airlines typically start canceling flights ahead of a potential work stoppage because it prevents crew and passengers from being stranded.
27: WestJet says it's continuing to bargain with the Canadian Union of Public Employees in the hopes of reaching an agreement on a new contract. If a deal's not reached by Sunday morning, either side could begin a work stoppage that would see hundreds of flights canceled during a long weekend in much of the country.
26: 81 flights are being scrapped today. Passengers are advised to check the status of their flight before heading to the airport. Local health officials in the Gaza Strip say at least 4 people were killed and dozens of others injured in Israeli strikes that happened in central and northern Gaza Friday night and Saturday. There are still many questions about whether Hamas and Israel are on board with the proposed Gaza deal announced by U.S. President Donald Trump. Here's ABC's Alex Presha.
28: Hamas says its commitment to disarm is dependent on Israel withdrawing from Gaza first, saying in a statement, the occupation's commitment to ending the killing and halting its attacks is the essential prerequisite. Israel has yet to officially commit to the agreement. The president with few details during a cabinet meeting at Camp David Friday, but he insists Israel is happy with the deal.
26: However, far-right Israeli lawmaker Itamar Ben-Gvir called the deal unacceptable in a social media post Friday, saying the killings in Gaza must continue. NDP leader Avi Lewis is attributing his party's staggering loss in the federal election last year to widespread anxiety brought on by U.S. President Trump's trade war. Lewis says the world is a very scary and uncertain place and has left people in a state of perpetual fear with Trump, quote, tromping around doing random stuff all the time. Dermatologists say they're worried about a trend called tan maxing that's grown in popularity this spring and summer. 22-year-old Lana Armani lives in Montreal and posts photos of tanning with friends on TikTok. She says warnings from dermatologists and parents aren't really effective.
0: Every weekend that we see it's a nice day, it's UVs out, we're like, okay, like let's make a post about we're tan maxing because we want to show people that we are tanning and we're like joining in. And it's also a trend that's been very popular. So we're kind of hopping on that.
26: Armani says people her age know about the risks of premature aging and even skin cancer, but they're choosing not to think about those dangers. And a total solar eclipse is coming to mainland Spain for the first time in more than a century. Daytime darkness will descend on August 12th for just over 2 minutes as the sun, moon, and earth align perfectly in the sky. This is the Canadian Press. In sports, pitcher Dylan Cease turned in another solid performance Friday, striking out 7 and allowing just 1 run over 6 innings as the Toronto Blue Jays beat the St. Louis Cardinals 3-1 in Major League Baseball. Cease says he's finding his fastball better over an excellent month that included a one-hitter last week.
1: I feel like I'm putting the fastball where I want to more consistently. Obviously, I walked 3 today, so it could have been better, but I would say that's the biggest thing.
26: The win kept the Jays' playoff hopes alive as they improved to 4.5 games back of a wild card berth. Toronto and St. Louis are back at it again this afternoon. 2 games in the CFL today. The Edmonton Elks host the Saskatchewan Roughriders, while the Calgary Stampeders visit the Hamilton Tiger Cats. In Major League Soccer, the Vancouver Whitecaps host LAFC, while CF Montreal is at home to the New England Revolution. From the Canadian Press, I'm Lisa Laporte.
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12: The following is a paid commercial program. 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
1: You betcha. We're here and welcome. It's Saturday morning, a little bit after 10 o'clock, and we're ready to get it happening. School's here. Chris Justice is your guy from employmentlawyer.ca, as you know, on a Saturday morning. Now, the whole point of the show is not only to inform and educate, which we've been doing for years, over a decade, almost 15, right? And it's also a call-in show. So if you have questions this morning about something happening in your workplace, please bring it on, bring it to air. Let's talk about it. It helps everybody else. And to do that, 416-870-6400, 416-870-6400. Beyond that, we will try to get to some email a little later on the show this morning. And that email address anytime, not just for the show, but to reach out to Chris is help@employmentlawyer.ca, help@employmentlawyer.ca. And I'll give you some more contact information to get a hold of Chris throughout the show. But we are ready to get it happening. First topic in just a moment will be job offers, what you need to know. Awesome. But Chris, case of the day, we always start off with something to get us all warmed up, set the table, so to speak. What do you got going on, pal? How are you?
2: Good, thanks. Yeah, this time around, I wanted to highlight a recent case that had come out of the Alberta courts. A lot of the laws in Alberta, for those who know, are very similar to those in Ontario. But there was a case that came out in Alberta that I think is a useful reminder of the strength, or a useful reminder that the strength of an employer's disciplinary decision often depends on the quality of the investigation that they conduct.
1: Okay.
2: So where an employer alleges cause, courts are not only going to examine the misconduct or what's been alleged as misconduct, but also, of course, as we know, whether the investigation itself was fair, balanced, backed up by reliable evidence. So there was this case, as I mentioned, involving a guy who had been at a company for about 11 years. He was in his 50s when he was let go. He was a supervisor. He managed, a pretty sizable workforce. So he had to kind of oversee this work, assign work, and just supervise the field. But more recently, near the end of his time with the company, his supervisor, his own supervisor, reviewed the GPS data of his truck. And the data showed that his truck had stayed in one location for a very long time during an overnight shift.
1: Okay.
2: And so the company basically treats this data initially as a supervision concern. You know, maybe he's not doing what he's supposed to do. And then it later made the accusation that this individual was actually sleeping during his shift. So they conducted an internal investigation. And this investigation concluded, or at least the outcome of the investigation, was that this man, according to the company, had in fact slept on the job. They relied on the findings of the investigation and eventually just took the position that they had cause to terminate his employment. But when the Alberta court looked into it at the trial, they found a number of serious flaws in the investigation's conclusions, which is unfortunately fairly common. They noted that the investigator did not properly assess the GPS evidence itself. They overlooked or sort of dismissed information that showed there were other supervisors with or near him during parts of the shift, and instead chose to rely on selective hearsay evidence. And the investigator also failed to preserve the dispatch or the radio records that could have supported the employee's explanation. So the court found that the company just lacked the evidence that he ultimately slept or abandoned his duties, and therefore they failed to prove just cause. And the court sort of referred to the investigation as showing, quote unquote, tunnel vision, something that, again, happens, unfortunately, a lot. And this 11-year employee ended up actually getting 16 months of severance damages.
1: Wow.
2: So it was overall a very successful outcome for him. Obviously, he had started at ground zero and found himself on the receiving end of an award of 16 months. So I think it was a good, obviously, outcome for him, but I do think it does highlight a lot of issues that have come up before, including on this show itself, as far as there being potential perceived bias, this risk of tunnel vision, sort of almost like starting from the conclusion and working backwards to find the evidence that can support that conclusion. So, for employers out there, you want to, of course, make sure there's no bias or that you do your best to remove the perception of bias. You also should be mindful of who, as an employer, you choose to investigate the matter. As we've discussed as well on the show before, the actual investigator themselves can be an important factor in it. A lot of times companies might just take whoever's in HR and have them do it. Maybe they don't have the experience. Maybe they're biased themselves, could have actually been even involved in some of the allegations or the accusations or the misconduct, or be a witness, so to speak. So that can create some bias. So you want to definitely seriously consider, as an employer, an external investigator, you know, to kind of remove that perception. It's not to say that you can't have somebody internal to the company investigate the matter, but, you know, when it comes to these issues, you know, you want to try to distance yourself as much as you can. So that's why I think an external investigator can help out with that perceived bias, risk of tunnel vision. Ultimately, as I've noted, the court had found a number of flaws in this investigation. So you want to be careful. You want to take things seriously. And as an employee, you also want to make sure that you're getting enough transparency, that you're involved in the process. You know, a lot of times the person accused of the wrongdoing isn't even really asked or given an opportunity to explain themselves. Right. I just thought this was a more recent example of a case that kind of highlighted a lot of the issues that have come up in many cases before, and sort of point out some of those key factors in terms of like the investigator objectivity and just making sure you have all the proper documentation as the employer before you come to that conclusion. Or otherwise, I think you're going to risk finding yourself on the end of a result similar to the

0: shed some light on things like what happened in this Alberta case. So yeah, you just want to be able to make sure you document all your witness statements, make sure everyone has a chance to review the statements. And it all just goes back to principles of transparency. Yeah, like I say, this is just another reminder.
1: And with that, we want to remind you the phones are open this morning, so you can easily get a hold of us at 416-870-6400, 416-870-6400. Still early. It's only 13 minutes after 10 a.m. Want to at least start in on our main topic, Chris, before we slide into a quick break, and that is job offers, what you need to know. I mean, it's sometimes we go out hunting for the job. Sometimes people, or at least companies, swing back and say, here's the offer. And you're like, oh, well, it's very exciting when that happens. But there are some things that you got to be cautious of, like be wary of pre-contractual discussions and understand the nature of the job. Again, this is that first one, pre-contractual discussions. Break that down for me. What does that mean?
0: Yeah. So, of course, you know, normally you are looking for work before you start the job. There's probably going to be some degree of discussions between you and the employer, maybe negotiations, depending on the context. But there's usually some talk about, you know, what the job's going to involve, maybe get into details about how it pays and what benefits there are and what's expected of you. You know, normally you'll find that in the contract itself, and it'll kind of be written down and confirmed ideally, but you still often will have at least maybe a verbal discussion before something gets put into writing. And I think people just need to be wary of discussions that happen before you sign the contract, before you start the job, because a lot of times I find that people will that I speak to, that I'm trying to help out, will talk to me about these discussions or promises maybe that were made before they started. Mm. And then when I look at the actual contract they signed that followed these discussions, you don't see a lot of what they're talking about in the contract. And in many cases, you see stuff in the contract that goes the exact opposite direction of what they were told. And again, that could be with respect to, you know, how much you get paid or the benefits or whatnot. So you want to be mindful that if you do have these discussions before you sign a contract, and then you sign the contract and it starts to or ends up reflecting something different than what was discussed, in a lot of cases, if not in most cases, you're not going to be able to go back and say, well, you know, you guys said this to me before I joined and I expected this and blah, blah, blah. Well, you know, they might have you dead to rights on the contract, especially if you look at the contract you did eventually sign after these discussions. And there's a clause in there that's known as an entire agreement clause. So you'll see often at the bottom of a contract or a job offer something that says, you know, this is the full representation of your job, you know, anything that was said before or pre-contractual discussions, whatever, that's not a part of this. This is all the terms. And then that's a way for companies to just say, yeah, whatever we talked about before, you're not going to hold that to us. You're not going to hold us to that. Rather, you're going to look at the contract and those are the terms. And then it becomes, there's a difference between the before and after. And now you're in a situation where you don't have the same amount of leverage to get, you know, what you talked about before you signed enforced as a term. So you want to be wary of the discussions about the fact that not always, and a lot of times they don't translate on paper to what you sign. And so if there is that discrepancy between what you discussed and what found its way in your contract, you want to definitely raise that with the employer. And if anything, try to get it included in so that everyone's on the same page.
1: Is this a situation where you can, depending on how it's going down, record those discussions? You knew I was going to ask that, but...
0: Yeah, no, absolutely. There are situations, for sure, a lot of situations where you can record and not even necessarily have the other person know that you're recording, as long as you're a part of that discussion, which could be helpful for use later on. I think it might still ultimately come down to, you know, what contract you sign, what it says, if there's certain clauses in there that kind of set out this is the entire nature of the agreement kind of thing. But I do think, you know, recording things, you know, maybe getting people caught in lies, twisted up, you know, that could go a long way, especially if there's an issue maybe later down the line.
1: Just people like to know those things. Let's take one little short break here, Chris, our first one of the morning, and we'll come back with lots more. We're talking about job offers, what you need to know, super important topic, and then we'll move on to other things. But a reminder, again, we are live here at 10:18 for you to drop a call to us and discuss what's bothering you at work. If there's potential problems, 416-870-6400. Lots more. The Employment Law Show on this Saturday morning is on the way. Stay with us.
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1: Correct. 1021, we're back at it. Chris Justice is your guy, by the way, after the show, and anytime you need to get a hold of Chris, discuss a matter that's happening with you in the workplace, you can do that. Simple. And it's 1-855-821-5900 for phone. 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And again, pocketemploymentlawyer.ca. But back into this, before we move on with our next point, when it comes to job offers and what you need to know, Chris, you had a little bit more to carry on when it comes to pre-contractual discussions, yeah?
2: Yeah. I wanted to also just bring up a term that is very familiar with a lot of our listeners, and that being inducement.
1: Right.
2: Of course, inducement is where an employer persuades or recruits an employee to sort of leave otherwise secure employment to accept the job. It can include things like, targeted recruitment, promises of, long-term employment, assurances of job security, because of course, if you're going to be leaving a stable role that you're, presumably happy with, you want to have that job security. You don't really want to find yourself leaving a job of 10 years only to be let go a year down the line. And so a lot of this can sort of be included in the inducement. Now, if you were to join a company and then later be terminated, of course, courts, as we know, can award you significantly more severance if you're then terminated shortly after you joined the new company, because the law recognizes that you gave up your job security. You took a risk based on what your employer was representing to you. So this is where pre-contractual negotiations or discussions come into play. And the employer bears responsibility for that decision ultimately. So that's what can lead to these increased notice periods, these increased severance packages. And of course, you may be told a whole host of things before you sign a contract that, we want you here for a decade, 20 years, 30 years. We see you being the future. And that can actually, like I say, contribute to an inducement argument if you're let go later and get you some more severance. That where the courts sort of combine your service with the prior employer with the one that you just more recently joined. But I go back to the contract you signed with the company. If you get this offer sent your way and maybe they have made all these promises to you, you want to be wary of that, because again, the contract you do end up signing could fly in the face of those promises, of those representations. So
1: Right. One
2: main example or easy example is if I'm thinking of joining or leaving, let's say, my firm to join another firm, and this new firm is telling me, Chris, you've got this long hit standing tenure for you. You're going to be here for many, many years. So come join us. I join them, obviously relying on the representation. I get let go. And then, like I say, they deny me payment. They treat me like a 6-month employee. Well, too bad. And I say, well, hold up a minute. You induced me. I want to get more severance. And then they point to my contract and it says, oh, you're on a probationary period clause. Well, if someone says to me, Chris, join my company, you're going to be here for a long, long time. And then they give me a contract to sign that says, well, if in the first 3 months, if we don't think you're the right fit, we're going to let you go and pay you not a dime. That is completely inconsistent with these promises that I received. But that contract very well may take precedence over whatever I may have talked about with the company before I signed it. And a probationary period clause just doesn't align with comments about being at a company for the indefinite foreseeable future. So you may be told things before you sign, but again, you want to look at the contract. Does it kind of line up with what we discussed? Because there are a lot of cases where people would love to go after a company for 3, 4, 5 times the amount of severance to say that they were induced. But then the companies will point to evidence like a probationary period clause, which they'll say, if we thought that you were going to be here for decades, why would we put in something that says we have the right to let you go within 90 days if we don't think you're the right fit? So there are definitely things employers can use to attack the inducement argument. It's not to say that you may not have one and it may not be worthwhile, but again, you want to be mindful of what you discuss before you sign it and then what finds itself or its way into the contract itself.
1: And we're going to continue on here. This one's very important as well, Chris, as we as we discuss when it comes to work life. And it sounds like, duh, I mean, you know, I applied for the job or I've been headhunted for it, but that's understanding the nature of the job.
2: Yeah, you want to make sure you understand the nature, the aspects of your job. You want to, I think, in most cases, try to get a job description, you know, a job duties list.
1: Yeah.
2: Something that can just kind of clearly define what you're responsible for on a day to day, because you may know what you're responsible for. You may think you don't need a job description. You may think it's pretty clear, but then you start the job and then along the way, the job changes or the employer tells you, we're not going to have you do this type of work anymore, or we're going to add this type of work for you. So that's where the job description comes, you know, very much in handy, because it'll allow you, if there are changes to your job that happen later on after you sign the offer, you can kind of track them, I think, a bit more easily by just referring back to your job description. But where there is no job description, or you've got a job title that, you know, we know a lot of these fancy schmancy titles that may not even really represent what the person does or may not really give any idea of what that means, you know, then you're just in this more sort of loosey-goosey situation where, you know, maybe your job just does morph over time and you get things taken off or given to you. And then over 2, 3, 4 years at the end of it, you're trying to think, well, what am I responsible for now, for doing now? Because I've done so many different things over the last 5 years with these people. And then that just gives the company more of an out to make further changes or to remove things or to insist that, you know, your job is just one where you have to fill in here, there, you know, wherever they need you. And then they can, that can just give the company the ability to kind of be more flexible with how they want to use you, which may not actually be in your interests. You might have an idea of a clear set of roles or duties that you want, but now you can't really hold your employer to telling them only to make you perform those duties, because you've just been given a million duties over the years. There's no job description and it's all, like I say, more loosey-goosey, and it'll be harder for you to differentiate, you know, have they made a big change to my employment? Is this a significant change? Is this not a significant change? You know, is this a term of my employment that they can just be more flexible and sort of loose with what they want me to do? Because the more flexibility and looseness that would apply, the harder it is for you to claim a constructive dismissal, which, you know, we know is where there's a significant change to the terms of your employment. But if it's not clear what those terms are, then that's where you get into a bit of an issue trying to argue that you have been constructively dismissed. Because as we know, if you can prove that you're constructively dismissed, you can go after the company for your full severance. But that first involves you showing that there have been significant changes to your role that you've not agreed to or consented to. And like I say, along the way, over the years, if you just did it as a team player, then that's just going to all end up likely being lumped into what constitutes your job. And like I say, give the employer more leeway as far as what they want you to do or not want you to do.
1: I think if you have a you know, a written down job description, it's there. I mean, you have something physical to back it up on. They still might try to drift into constructive dismissal territory by adding duties. But if you don't really have a job description, if you're hired by, you know, a friend's friend or whatever, I mean, if things start to change after, you know, a few months or longer, how do you go back and prove that's not the original description when you don't have a written description? I mean, do you make one from the top? I mean, how do you do that?
2: Well, yeah, because then the employer will say, well, no, we thought this was your description. And then you're saying, well, no, this is what I thought the job was. The employer's saying, well, this is what we thought the job was. So we don't really think it's a big change. We're giving things that we expected you to do and thought you would do. But like I say, you don't have any reference point to go back and say, well, no, where does it say in my, you know, five job tasks that this is something I have to do? And, you know, then you, like I say, you can sort of have a better before and after picture and really kind of break down, is this a big change? Is it a minor change? I think it's, you know, frankly, I think it's in the interest of both sides to have clarity around these things. I'm sure employers don't want to be on the receiving end of a lawsuit or a construct dismissal claim. Employees want to make sure that they know what's expected of them so they can do it. And there's no confusion over there that ends up getting them disgruntled along the way and thinking, should I quit or whatever? Because then, of course, you're not looking at any severance if it's a voluntary resignation and it's just not working out for you. But yeah, you just want to probably have a bit more of a leg to stand on if these future sort of disputes arise. And I think that's where that job description comes into play.
1: And again, guys, you still have lots of time to call us here and break up our conversation with your questions. Love having you on here with us. 416-870-6400 to do that. Continuing the conversation, Chris, about job offers, what you need to know. And this is sometimes where people, I mean, not so much with their pay and their holidays, because usually people are hyper-focused on that, but you got to ensure clarity around other things other than compensation. Well, with compensation, but also benefits too, right? Because that in the long run can be extremely, extremely important.
2: Yeah. It could be anything from bonuses in terms of compensation or incentives you receive, commissions, benefits. And it just kind of ties back to understanding sort of the nature of your job or what's in, you know, part of your job or the terms of your job. And that would include compensation and benefits. And, you know, oftentimes, you know, when it comes to someone who gets paid a base salary, has their health and dental benefits and some vacation. All right. That's not too hard to figure out, you know, if we can agree on certain number of months for severance, what that dollar amount is. But then you get into things like bonuses and commissions and, you know, how do they calculate the bonus or the commission? You know, how often do they pay the bonuses or commissions? You know, is there, you know, something in the offer that the company gave you that sort of details this is how these bonus or commission plans will work? You know, is there, again, enough detail there? Is it more loosey-goosey? You know, again, going back to, you know, the more broad or vague, you know, these things are described, the more, I think, leeway a company's going to have to maybe try to wiggle out of it if they don't want to provide you with those benefits or try to justify why they're not giving you those benefits or those incentive payments. And so you want to, just like I say, get clarity, not just around your job description, but around how you're supposed to make this money, what metric you have to meet. Is it even a reasonable, attainable goal? You know, again, are you going into this employment situation thinking I make $100,000 base and I'm going to be guaranteed $50,000 bonus? And then you find yourself over the years getting denied bonuses or chipping away at bonuses. So, you know, then there just becomes this whole dispute of, well, this is why we did what we did. But that's where all this clarity comes in. And of course, you'd like to be able to make an informed choice going into a company, fully understanding everything rather than maybe sign like an offer letter that kind of highlights some of the key points, like you say, maybe some pay, some vacation, this or that, but maybe doesn't get into the details of the bonuses or the commissions. And then join the company, and then maybe you get those details given to you months or years down the line, you know, and then it already might be too late. You might be well on your way to being an employee there, and you can't just go back and say, well, you promised me a bonus 3 years ago and you never paid it. You might be out of time in terms of a limitation period. So you want to get that all up front. And like I say, that's just to help avoid some confusion or at least, you know, set your expectations to something fair than being sort of blindsided later and you know, having to fight your employer over these amounts, which, as we know, can amount to a big amount. They can be significant parts of your overall comp.
1: You bet. 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So we'll get to that. Your phone call still, 416-870-6400 to make that happen. And lots more. We continue on here. Saturday morning edition, Employment Law Show. 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
1: Alrighty, we are back. 10:37 Saturday morning, Schools here, and with me, Chris Justice from employmentlawyer.ca. Reach out to Chris with any concerns. I have sent a lot of people his way that are in some sort of situation at the workplace. You can do the same. Call 1-855-821-5900. Help at employmentlawyer.ca by email as well. And here and now, we have lots of open lines for the remainder of the show right up until just before 11 o'clock this morning. And to reach us on air and ask your questions, get some answers, some results right off the top. The quickest way, right before calling Chris, even 416-870-6400. Job offers, what you need to know. We just talked about the insurity, about compensation and benefits and bonuses and all that structure, the stuff that would come in that employment agreement, that job offer. You also, on the back end, really got to know your rights following termination. We often say, Chris, this is where the rubber meets the road, and where the money can be gained or lost by not having that knowledge, right?
2: Yeah. So another thing that you'll see in a lot of job offers are going to be things that relate to, you know, what the company's obligations to you are when your employment ends. And so termination is, of course, the main thing there. We've talked about it many times before, that if you sign a job offer, a contract that has a valid termination clause, which that is a big caveat, it being valid, but if there is a valid termination clause, then if you are ever let go, you're going to be restricted to roughly a week per year of service, maybe a little bit more than that, but you're not going to get anywhere near, potentially your maximum common law entitlement, which is as high as 24, and I've even seen cases at 26 months. So not typically something you think about when you join a company, that I'm going to be leaving, or that if I leave, what am I going to get? Or, you know, what happens if they terminate me? Again, really the last thing on someone's mind when they're joining, but you do want to have the foresight to, you want to have the wherewithal to review the offer itself and have the foresight to consider, you know, what can happen if, God forbid, something were to happen where they let you go. You know, could be months, could be years down the line. And if they've got this really good termination clause in there, you know, of course, you're looking at a lot less than, as I say, your potential would be otherwise. Now, the good thing for those out there is that most contracts I see as a lawyer do not meet that test of it being a valid termination clause, which if you or a lawyer could argue that, then you're going to be able to kick that clause out entirely. It's though it doesn't even exist. And then you're not going to have something stand in your way to get your severance. But, you know, that really is the difference between you maybe getting a few thousand bucks and getting, you know, tens or hundreds of thousands of dollars. So the termination clause, very, very important. And again, you want to understand, at the very least going into the job, if that were to happen, what are you looking at? You know, do I have a chance of getting my full common law entitlements if I ever were to be let go? If I sign this contract, do they have me sort of dead to rights on this clause? And now I know I'm going to be limited. You want to at least be informed. I mean, if you can negotiate it, that would be great, especially if there is a concern about its enforceability being enforceable. That isn't a good one. But yeah, it's just a huge term. One of the most important sections of an offer or a contract is your termination section. And yeah, that's where I'd say probably the bulk of my work comes into play in terms of, you know, arguing over these clauses, trying to defeat these clauses. But not just that, in terms of termination, you also want to be mindful that, you know, as an employee, you're going to have rights to, you know, anti-reprisal laws. You're going to have protection under the anti-reprisal laws. You're going to have, of course, protection under human rights laws. You want to make sure that, you know, you understand that as well, so that if you do, let's say, bring a complaint or a concern to a company and then you find yourself let go or being penalized for it, that there are laws even outside of a contract that are just there in the legislation that apply regardless. They're implied in any contract. They don't need to be written down to say you can't retaliate or reprise against me, or to say, you know, you can't discriminate against me. Of course, they should be in there, or there should be some policy dealing with this stuff, but those are just standalone protections offered by the law. So you want to make sure you kind of understand that and, you know, what you might need to do to enforce those rights. And the last thing, and this kind of relates to termination, is if you do find yourself without a job, and you've been let go, but you've been let go for cause, you know, of course, we talked about that Alberta decision at the top of the show, where the employer had alleged cause and you're going to find yourself on the receiving end of nothing. You're just going to be told, this is your last day. We think we have cause. You're not getting any severance. Maybe there is a section in your contract that deals with terminations for cause, which again, might be enforceable or might not. But you also, and again, I say this a lot on the show, but just never assume that they have cause to terminate you, that they actually don't owe you anything. Most of the time, these cause cases fall apart. It's a lot of employers jumping the gun or maybe doing something in a biased manner, like we discussed with the Alberta decision. Just know that it's very hard to prove, but you still want to look at your offer letter, the job offer, the contract, see what reference there is to cause. Maybe there's a breakdown in the job offer in terms of what the company deems as being cause worthy. You know, these are the more serious infractions that we would determine are cause. Whether they succeed in that ultimately is another question. But yeah, I think it just all still goes back to having that clarity, making sure you understand, but being mindful that if that were to happen, even if there is something in your job offer that says you're not to get anything, that it's not always and most often the case.
1: You mentioned back there when it comes to knowing those termination rights on that job offer. Do you really? I mean, I guess depending on what angle you're coming at, really have negotiation power? And does that change whether they come to you versus whether you went to them?
2: Yeah, I would say that for the most part, people are probably going to have more leeway on negotiating dollars and cents. But when it comes to termination clauses, especially more recent contracts with these clauses, I find that, you know, of course, employers have to make sure they're enforceable, and that's going to require a lot of contracts getting updated seemingly every year at this point because the law just changes so frequently around these clauses. But in my experience, it is typically difficult to get employers to modify that. You know, on the one hand, you don't want to kind of tip them off. Maybe the contract isn't as solid, and by you pointing out that you want it removed, they take a second look at it and make it even more ironclad. Mm-hmm. And also if a clause in there that's very well worded or clearly drafted by a lawyer or something that was drafted by a lawyer, you would think that they hired the lawyer or they got that advice for that particular reason, that they're not just going to kick it out. I think, you know, if you can't negotiate with the employer, that's not really a feasible option on the termination clause. The hope at least is that the clause itself isn't drafted perfectly, that there are some holes in it. And that actually might mean that you just let it lie. You don't raise it. You sign it, you know, maybe after getting legal advice, knowing that if they were to ever try to enforce it, even though they may think it's a great contract or clause, right, that they actually won't be able to, you know, subject to, I suppose, a big change in the law from the courts. But yeah, in a lot of cases, it's better to just let it lie. If there are those holes that can be poked at, sign it, and then you'll have at least some assurances that if there does become that dispute later on, from a legal perspective, you've got a lot more of a leg to stand on than they do.
1: We are talking about what you need to know when it comes to job offers. Hugely important. Sometimes, you know, historically in the show, we'll talk about the back end of your job when you're let go, but this is going into it. Mm-hmm. So we've got a few more of those talking points on the way here. If we got time, the remainder of the hour, we'll dabble into independent contractor versus employee. But we're going to take a short break here, last one for the hour, and get right back into it. If you got some time, if some questions have come up, reach out to us right now, 416-870-6400 to do that. And we will continue. This is the Employment Law Show. 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
15: 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The opinions expressed therein are those of the advertiser and do not necessarily reflect the views and policies of Corus Entertainment.

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1: You betcha. Good stuff. We are back. Thanks for hanging on through the break. 10:49, a few minutes to go, which means you still have a few minutes to grab a phone and reach us here on the show live. How do you do it? 416-870-6400. In the meantime, Chris Justice is here now and after the show to be able to reach out to and to have a discussion with Chris. If you got some matters going on at work, employee or employer, he's ready for you. help@employmentlawyer.ca. Phone number 1-855-821-5900 as well. For any other concerns online, the one place to go you can trust to get the right information, that is pocketemploymentlawyer.ca. But Chris, as you know, finishing up our chat here, when it comes to job offers, what you need to know. You wrote down here, be mindful of the existence of any external plans or policies. What does that mean?
2: Yeah, so somewhat connected to the whole clarification or clarity issue, you want to get clarity around everything you're kind of going into. Not always does the job offer that you're presented with or that you sign sort of have everything in it. A lot of times you'll look at a job offer and it'll say that, you know, you agree to be bound by, say, the company's code of conduct or harassment policy or discrimination policy, or maybe there's those external bonus or commission plans that kind of set out in more detail how things work, the ins and outs that might, as I say, not be really fleshed out on the offer letter itself. And I think that if possible, it's always preferable to get copies of those to review before you sign. There does otherwise become a problem sometimes where you start a job on the basis of a job offer, and then your employer maybe along the way introduces an external policy outside of the offer that may relate to the things that I've talked about, that might actually be a big difference or a big change to the terms of your employment when you started there. You know, a lot of times companies might, I don't know, say update their policies or say, hey, we've amended this policy and, you know, now you're going to agree to it, or we think you agree to it, but they never get you to sign off on it. They just implement it during your work time there. And if there is a big change as a result of them coming out with some new policy or amending one of their policies that affects your job, then that too could be a constructive dismissal. So that's kind of one thing just to be wary of, new or external policies being given to you during your employment. But certainly, again, if you can get everything up front, understand what you're getting into, what's expected. You know, a lot of times when it comes to these cause cases or these accusations of people who from a company's point of view need to be disciplined, you know, things like the code of conduct are going to come up a lot. You're going to be potentially asked by a lawyer from the company, you know, did you review the code of conduct? Did you understand it? That kind of stuff. So companies need to make sure that you do review and understand these things, because of course it's going to be harder for them to rely on that stuff later if they don't have you do that, whether it's, you know, you signing off on something. Sometimes I guess nowadays companies have this internal acceptance or ticking off of a box in the system to say that you reviewed the code of conduct on a certain day or every year on an annual basis kind of thing. So you want to be mindful of stuff like that as well. But yeah, I think it just all goes back to getting that clarity, making sure you go into the job fully informed or as informed as possible so that you're not finding yourself bound by some external policy that maybe you were told to look at but didn't. And then it could be a little bit of an issue for you down the road.
1: The final point on this, as always, you know, if you're hanging out there in the wind, not knowing what to do, just get legal advice, right?
2: Yeah. I mean, it's kind of a through line through all of this, you know, get legal advice, you know, and there's of course different times that you should be getting legal advice. I always tell people, you know, if you are getting a job, especially or a job offer sent to you, especially if there's a lot of things to consider or intricacies in the offer or the terms of the offer, you want to get that legal advice before you start the job, because then at least that way, like the lawyer could discuss with you, you know, is there a possible, let's say, inducement issue here where, you know, there's a bunch of promises being made and you have in fact now left a stable job. You know, is there something maybe in the contract that goes against that inducement or sort of is contrary to that, which then can help you make a more informed decision on maybe whether you'd want to leave the job you're at or you do so. So I think there's a lot to discuss with a lawyer in terms of pre-job before you go into it. And of course, having a lawyer review the contract itself and at the very least just flag potential issues or concerns so that you're not blindsided, like I say, later on if something were to come up. But obviously, even after you start the job, you know, as we know, a lot of issues can come up from day one to your final day. Could be, mm-hmm. you know, a concern about your pay. It could be a concern about how you're treated, or the code of conduct, or something to do with harassment or discrimination. So you always want to get some advice as sort of timely as possible from a lawyer. Because as we know, we've talked about on the show before, you know, if things happen on your job and then you don't get legal advice, or you don't, you know, raise it as a concern, or kind of make your point, and you just let it go and months or years pass, it's going to be harder for you to go back several months or several years and just start adding everything up and saying this is a breach of my employment if you didn't take some kind of an action beforehand or at the time it was happening. So you don't want to delay. And that's where the advice comes, I think, in handy, you know, during your tenure as well. And then, of course, at the very end, you know, you're let go, you find yourself with a package, or maybe you find yourself with nothing and they're saying there's cause. You want to get that legal advice before you just decide to walk away, because, you know, for all I know, you could still be throwing away tens of thousands, if not more, in money, whether it's for severance, maybe it's something to do with bad faith treatment. So yeah, before, during, or after you leave the job, you want to get that legal advice. I think it's always advisable, even if it's just a quick call, just to kind of clear your mind or just make sure you understand things before moving forward or moving on. And of course, the last thing as well, just in relation to stuff that comes up during your job, if it's, you know, something you don't want, if it's a change to the terms of your employment, if you're ticked off and you're angry at the company, just hold off from saying you quit. Don't resign. You know, even if it is out of frustration, or if you're feeling, you know, emotionally charged, you could be completely valid in saying that you haven't resigned and that you've just been almost forced to quit, or you've been pushed out, and that could lend itself to a constructive dismissal claim. But before actually uttering those words or sending your employer an email, even if there is other context around it, you just never know if that's going to come back to bite you. And, you know, God forbid, if a court looks at it and finds that you voluntarily and clearly resigned, and it was your own choice, and it wasn't, in fact, due to a significant change, or you being pushed out effectively, then you're just not going to get anything. So pump the brakes. If you're thinking of doing that, get that legal advice. And then at least, again, the lawyer can tell you whether you're looking at a constructive dismissal claim, or whether by resigning you are, in fact, putting at risk you know, any kind of severance moving forward.
1: We are done for the morning. Reach out to Chris now going forward as well. 1-855-821-5900 to do that. help@employmentlawyer.ca. And again, one more time, the website, the only one you should trust and go to right away for any concerns. And that is pocketemploymentlawyer.ca. We are done. We'll catch you early next week on Monday. Enjoy the rest of your weekend.
3: The preceding was a paid commercial program. 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The opinions expressed therein are those of the advertiser and do not necessarily reflect the views and policies of Corus Entertainment.
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13: From the National Newsroom of the Canadian Press, I'm Lisa Laporte. Flight cancellations are underway at WestJet as a possible flight attendant strike looms. The airline says 81 flights are being scrapped today and passengers should check their flight status before heading to the airport. WestJet customer Gord Gardwood traveled to Vancouver from Toronto Pearson International Airport yesterday, saying he received some notices from the airline.
14: It was very informative and they're promising that customers always come first. So that's good.
13: The Canadian Union of Public Employees that represents some 4,400 flight attendants at WestJet triggered a 72-hour countdown that ends tomorrow just after midnight in Calgary. WestJet responded with a lockout notice on the same time frame. A cold front is expected to sweep across southern BC this weekend, threatening to fan the flames, rather, of wildfires that are already burning out of control. The BC Wildfire Service says the winds will lead to challenging firefighting conditions, with new lightning-sparked wildfires expected because of tinder-dry conditions. Meantime, firefighters in southwestern France held a vast blaze inside its perimeter today, allowing for some 198,000 people to return home. Meantime, a fire declared fixed in southern France raced back across hills in the region, leaving 2,500 people displaced. And in Greece, a popular resort town on the Gulf of Corinth is under threat by a wildfire as winds fan the flames in the region. NDP leader Avi Lewis says he's seeing an opportunity to court environmental voters who are dissatisfied with Prime Minister Mark Carney's climate and energy policy. Lewis says people know the climate is unraveling.
15: People know that doubling down on oil and gas, just like Trump, doubling down on AI, just like Trump, doubling down on militarization, just like Trump, is not actually an independent Canadian course. And we are the only party that is taking clear stands that are extremely critical of all of those things.
13: A recent Angus Reid online poll suggests one in six 2025 Liberal voters now say that they would support the NDP, and half of those voters cite climate change as their top political priority. And it's Caribbean Carnival Day in Toronto.
16: The parade is considered the main event of the largest Caribbean festival in North America. It's expected to pack city streets with masqueraders and live music. Toronto police have deployed additional officers at this year's Caribbean Carnival, which comes weeks after a deadly shooting at the popular Salsa on St. Clair Festival. The force stepped up its presence in nearby restaurants and bars, and officers used drones to keep an eye on the celebrations from above. Sandra Ezekwesili, The Canadian Press.
13: This is The Canadian Press. In sports, pinch hitter Luis Urias had a two-run single in the eighth inning to lift the Toronto Blue Jays over the St. Louis Cardinals 3-1 in Major League Baseball action Friday. Jays manager John Schneider says Urias has been very reliable since Toronto traded for him on June 20th.
17: It's been solid, man. I mean, just he understands kind of his role, understands what we're asking of him, and baseball player, you know, swings of good pitches. He's been really good. You know, he's taking advantage of some opportunities and kind of a guy you trust the skill set no matter what the role is.
13: The Jays improved to 4.5 games back of a wild card berth in the playoffs with the win. The two teams are back at it this afternoon. Two games in the CFL today. Edmonton hosts Saskatchewan, while Calgary is at Hamilton. And in Major League Soccer action, the Vancouver Whitecaps host LAFC, while CF Montreal is at home to the New England Revolution. From the Canadian Press, I'm Lisa Laporte.
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3: 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The opinions expressed therein are those of the advertiser and do not necessarily reflect the views and policies of Corus Entertainment.

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2: All right, welcome. We're here again, the Disability Law Show. We're ready to take flight for another hour. Here's how you reach out, by the way, to Tamar beyond the hour of the show. We're going to teach you and you're going to learn a lot through emails and other questions throughout this this hour. But reaching out afterwards to Tamar is key, right? She's standing by with her team. Consultation, no charge, which is nice. Or if it's just a simple phone call and a chat, that's fine as well. 1-855-821-5900 to make that so. Help at disabilityrights.ca would be the email address, which we're going to get to momentarily. Tamar, but you always get us warmed up with something you've been working on. What's happening?
3: It's a good week. It's a good week, John. Good. I'm so pumped because I had a really, really great outcome for a client this week. Probably one of the best that I can think of in my career. Yeah, it was phenomenal. And so, of course, I have to, you know, maintain confidentiality, but I wanted to share this with our listeners at a high level because there was so many incredible takeaways and, you know, messages that we put out there in the universe, but maybe people are not getting what we're trying to put out there, which is, guys, you gotta hire a lawyer and fight this these insurance companies. It can be a very, very good outcome for people if you hire the right people. And yeah, if you get it done the right way. And so let me pull back the curtain a little bit. Single mom. She had been on claim with the insurance company for years, like 7 years. And her conditions were actually fairly complex. She had mental health conditions, but also physical conditions that complicated the mental health conditions. So, you know, depression, migraines, a heart condition, an autoimmune condition. She had sustained some trauma in her childhood, so had been, you know, doing some trauma therapy as well. So post-traumatic stress disorder. And a lot of these conditions, and look, I'm not a doctor here, but a lot of these conditions can, you know, actually get worse with time and can be what we call refractory, which is resistant to treatment. And she had tried everything and had still been, you know, doing some ongoing care. But her primary doctor had said, look, this is permanent. And she had been approved for CPP disability. And the insurance company had been, you know, essentially putting her on what's called long duration. Sure. And so after a while, so of course, we talk about this on our shows as well. You know, these policies have a change in definition. After 2 years, typically, it becomes a tougher test. And the test to qualify is, can you do any other occupation, anything in which, you know, in the world for which you can, you have or may obtain the reasonable, you know, training, education, and employment work history that's required to get alternative jobs. Right. And so the insurance company had made that determination and had said, look, you know, she's not going to be able to do other work. Her conditions are, you know, fairly significant and complex and obviously have limits both physically and cognitively, you know, to disable her from doing most of her work. And so they had approved this. And once they do, typically it depends, but some insurance companies will still be very active in their adjudication. Others will, as I said, put individuals on this what's called long duration, which is essentially like a maintenance. So they will check in once or twice a year. They will require updated forms, you know, from the doctor, from yourself, as a claimant. And then they, you know, will continue to evaluate and sort of say, yep, check, you know, this individual's situation hasn't changed. And this is what she was told by the insurance claims people. And I counted them. There were 8 different claims people during her file. Yeah, it was bananas. And, you know, the last one was the one that was, you know, the nail in the coffin. But you know, the first 5, you know, we're fine, 5 or 6. And just sort of saying, yeah, if things are unchanged, we're going to continue paying your disability benefit. And so, okay, tickety-boo, nothing's going on. And then at some point, a different part of the organization reaches out to her and sends her a letter saying, we're going to offer you a buyout. So we have assessed your file. This is our calculation of your claim value. We've taken into consideration, you know, rates of return. And I think they even said mortality to her, I suppose, because of her heart condition, even though it was well controlled. And they put a number out there. Pretty significant number, may I add, but a number was put out there, you know, to her in any event. And in the same letter, they said to her, look, you should get some legal advice and figure out what you're going to do. So she goes and gets legal advice, and the lawyer she retains to help her essentially doesn't do a whole lot, and the insurance company revokes their offer. In fact, they revoke the offer within, I don't know, 6 weeks or something like that. So after this point in time where they revoke the offer, you know, then there's consideration around what do you do next? And look, we tell people, John, that if they receive these kinds of lump sum offers, they really do need to get some legal advice around them, because typically it's, you know, 5 cents on the dollar from the insurance company that's being offered, right? Like, look, I'm perhaps, you know, over exaggerating what that is, but it is usually a real small fraction. And my client was relatively young. There were many years left on her plan for her to continue to receive her disability benefits, and no indication up to that point that anything was going to be disturbed for her benefit payments. As I said before, she had been told if things are not changing, the expectation is that she's going to continue receiving this benefit. So she tries to, you know, through her lawyer, continue this adjudication process and perhaps trying to engage the insurance company with some kind of improved offer. Not surprising. Insurance companies don't want to engage in this process. The lump sum offer typically is, hey, we've done some mathing and we want to incentivize you. So if you're incentivized, take it. And if not, that's it. And generally, in my opinion, it's not worthwhile. Okay. And this is why. So let me get to the end of the story. They continue to pay her, but they start to amp up their aggressive adjudication. They start to build, you know, medical reviews, and they cut her off. They cut her off a couple of years later. And so, you know, no offer on the table, no further payments. We just simply have decided that after 8 years of claim payments, we think you're capable of doing some other job. It was ridiculous. You know, the analysis they had done basically put her back into the same job that she was doing before, which they had already agreed she couldn't do for several years. They didn't get the proper medical basis to cut her off. And at that point, she had to make a decision on, okay, well, what do I do? And thankfully ended up seeing one of our shows and actually contacted me. We had a great discussion, and this was less than a year, John, less than a year. And I had the case settled for her for more

0: anymore. And I think that was probably what was incentivizing them as well to try and shut all of this down. So I think getting the right advice is really, really important. And then, of course, having some confidence that, look, we really do know what we're doing here. And these insurance companies know who we are. They know, that we are not asleep at the wheel. We will keep them honest, keep the feet to the fire. And at the end of the day, we're not going to let this go unless our clients are getting exactly what they're owed and then some. And, this is what I think is the greatest outcome of these kinds of claims, John, is that, we get to see these good results. And yeah, makes you feel good that you've helped, in this case, a single mom. This is going to help her, it's going to help her life, and it's going to get this nasty insurance company out of her hair forever, which is great.
1: I know we got a break in about a minute and a half, but is it because, I mean, this must play on people who are especially young and haven't got that much, maybe in the bank, for lack of a better term. But when they, if they owe you, say, arbitrarily $500,000, and they say, "Here, we'll give you $100,000 cash all today in your pocket. Let's go." That must be attractive to some people before they can, you know what I mean? That lump sum attractiveness must be like,
0: Yes.
1: "Oh, I can have all this right now. Man, that's tempting."
0: Yes. And that's exactly what they, can I say, prey on? Like, that is very much exactly what they prey on, because these are individuals who, let's not mince words here. They have compromised health conditions, right? They've compromised thinking around, their well-being and their financial well-being. Sometimes they don't have a support system, and they don't have that gut check to say, okay, just because I'm getting, to your example, $100,000 today, but I could be owed, $500,000 over the next 10 years. Well, then maybe I should hold out for that, because that's what I'm entitled to. So really important consideration, and considerations around the mathing, right? Like, we also know how these insurance companies approach these kinds of calculations, and you want to understand that better so you can make an informed decision. And I think at the end of the day, the best value proposition is usually to force the insurance company to do what they should be doing, which is to pay that monthly benefit and continue paying it as long as you're entitled to it. And if they make the wrong decision, then you do need to assert those legal rights 100%.
1: Let's take a short break. We'll get into your email momentarily here. 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And the phone number to reach out. Consultation will cost you nothing. 1-855-821-5900. 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
3: All right, thanks for hanging in through that break. Scholes here and Tamar Gopian, of course, always reachable disability lawyer at disabilityrights.ca. Help at disabilityrights.ca for email. And the phone number, it's obviously toll-free. Consultations are free as well. That's a nice benefit. 1-855-821-5900 to make that happen. Okay, Tamar, first email of the show. Let's get into it. Freya says, hi there. I started a new job, but less than 3 months in, I was diagnosed with cancer. Completely unforeseen and sudden, I was denied critical illness insurance that I had with my employer because it was under 3 months. Can anything be done about this? Thank you in advance. Wow.
4: It's awful, isn't it? Like, so you start a new, you start a new job and, you know, you get this serious illness and there's a denial for critical illness insurance. And so let's pause there for just a second, John, because I want our listeners to understand that we actually do handle these kinds of claims as well. We deal with disability matters. We deal with life insurance claims. We deal with critical illness. And I actually was dealing with a similar situation with a client last year. And again, you know, good result, good outcome. But these contracts are so carefully worded that every loophole has a loophole. And so my initial response to Freya is, I really do need to see, A, what that denial letter says, and B, what that critical illness policy says. Especially with cancer, John, the insurance companies have become like almost like doctors. They'll actually describe the type of insurance that they cover and those types of cancer that they don't cover. And like type A, 2, B, stage 3, like this kind of these details. And so I don't want to bore our listeners necessarily with all the medical terms, but they can be very specific. And that really does matter. It matters when you're diagnosed and it matters what it is that your critical illness policy actually covers you for. Most people assume, yeah, okay, you know, cancer, heart disease, stroke, you know, heart attack, what, you know, these major health events certainly should have some insurance coverage associated with them. Yeah. Yes, folks, it should. In theory, you should be covered for these types of things under any type of plan. But again, insurance companies don't really want to pay out under these plans. And so if they can find a nuanced way to disentitle you for this insurance, they will. And so other than, you know, evaluating the critical illness, the other parts of these types of plans also include these provisions that say, you know, you've got to get through a certain period of time before we can review either whether you have a pre-existing condition, let's say, which these plans do have, or what we call the contestability period. Okay, so there's a couple of technical things. The pre-existing condition we talk about a lot, right? If you had a prior health issue, and it doesn't sound like Freya did, but if there was some kind of prior health event, then typically when you're starting a new employment and you get a full package of benefits, usually there is a period of time, typically a year, sometimes more, that say if your health event is connected with some prior health condition, we're not actually going to cover you for these disability benefits and critical illness claims. But beyond that period, usually you're okay. And so it is important to understand what those dates are. And sometimes policies differ on that period of time that's relevant on the prior health condition. And then let's talk about contestability. Insurance companies for critical illness and life insurance claims have actually a 2-year window from the start of when they put the plan in place, what we call the effective date of coverage. They have 2 years from that date to change their minds. Okay. And essentially, I have seen people make claims in that 2-year window. And insurance company says, okay, well, thanks for your claim. But, you know, we've now done a deeper dive of your health situation and we actually don't really want to cover you. So we're voiding this plan. We're giving you back the premiums. And, you know, thank you very much for your business, but we really don't want to give you this insurance. And the yardstick for that, John, so that the courts have said that the insurance companies do have some latitude on that contestability period, because it's them who decides, well, for that premium, it wasn't worth insuring that risk, for example. Okay. So now I'm really getting insurance technical here, but essentially it's all about risk, right? That's what insurance companies are, you know, insuring for. And so if they think you're a higher risk individual, they can actually decide that later on after you've made a claim to them, it provided is within that 2-year window. But after that contestability period, all bets are off. Insurance company has to show some kind of misrepresentation of health or some kind of negligence, willful negligence is what we call it, to actually, it's a pretty high standard from a legal perspective to actually do that, to say, okay, no, we're canceling the plan. We're not covering you. You know, you, there was information about your health we didn't know, and therefore we're not going to, you know, pay you for this claim. And so it is important that, you know, and most people don't really realize, am I within the 2 years? Am I not? What is the insurance company saying? So do reach out. Like, we're okay to have these consults. As John has said, they're free. Like, we'll look at it. You know, you just need to get a copy of the plan and obviously send us the denial letter so we can look at it. So back to Freya. So is there something that can be done about this? Maybe Freya, like, but I'm a little concerned that because you're within those first, you know, little period of time, could be a year, could be 2 years, that perhaps there's something technical here, that regardless of the health condition, unfortunately, that the insurance company has embedded this requirement that, look, you've got to be healthy and well enough and covered with us for a period of time before we're going to start paying out this critical illness benefit. But at the end of the day, the critical illness is a one-time payment. So usually people are covered for, like, you know, say $50,000 or $100,000 for a one-time payment of the plan. What's most important for Freya, I think, is also to access other benefits. So if she's got a group disability plan, make sure you're applying for short-term and long-term, especially with a cancer condition. And if there are any issues related to that as well, then by all means, we should definitely have a convo. All right.
3: Well done, my friend. Freya, I hope you're taken care of. That was probably more of an answer than you were expecting, but there's still you know, some nooks and crannies you need to explore. Give Tamar and her team a call for sure. 1-855-821-5900. Another resource for you to use anytime. It's free, as I just mentioned. It's anonymous. It's called mydisabilityquestions.com. And from it, obviously, because I said it was anonymous, Tamar, I don't have a name, but I have a question, so it's all good. It says, I'm on short-term disability and my employer's insurance company is requesting more information before continuing with my claim. My doctor asked me to advise the insurance company to request any information directly from the doctor, which I did. The insurance company responded that at this time it's up to me to get the information from my doctor. I am so confused.
4: Yeah, I'm not surprised. I'm not surprised.
3: Seriously.
4: You know, so let's unpack this a bit. So our question here is about short-term disability benefits, and really, where does the medical information have to come from? And unfortunately, at the end of the day, the key is that the insurance company gets that information. That really is the focus. And so I understand the confusion. I really, really do. But you can't rely on the insurance company to get this information for you, no matter what. Look, and it's not uncommon, right? So John, the way it typically would go is someone would apply for short-term disability benefits. You know, they would put their application together. Usually that's 2 or 3 forms. It's a combination of a form from the employer, a form from the claimant, and then a form from the doctor. And all those 3 forms have to be submitted to the insurance company for them to initially review the disability claim on their end, and then make a decision, yay or nay. You know, are we going to approve this person? Are we going to deny this person? And the midway option is, I've seen adjusters pend the claim. They pend it, they pause it, and they say, look, we need some more medical information. And then they'll write out to you, maybe an email, maybe a letter, and say, these are the things that we still need, and we're still trying to decide whether or not we're going to approve your claim. And so who's responsible for that? The insurance company is saying to you, we need more information, but they're not necessarily going to facilitate going that and getting that further information. And from the claimant's perspective, it's in their best interest for the insurance company to have everything that they need. You don't want to put up barriers for their, you know, for their adjudicator to say, well, there's not enough information here. You know, it's insufficient medical information, right? I see that a lot. And so we're denying on that basis. They're going to make you chase down that information one way or another. So I think the conclusion with that is that you do really want to have a conversation with your doctors about what's been provided and facilitating that information be provided promptly, right? Do it quickly. Thank you, doc. I know it's a lot of work, but can you just, you know, get your office to photocopy this stuff or scan it and send it to the insurance company so they have it, so that there are no further barriers. And I think that way, you know, then you know that all of that information has made its way to the insurance company anyway. Like if you rely on the insurance company to make those requests, then you don't know necessarily whether they've been received, when they were received, you know, are they evaluating where you're at in your claim? Are they evaluating what's been received and so on? And so I think, you know, the most important thing, as I said, is getting that medical information over. Now, there's an asterisk to my answer, and which is this. There are instances that insurance companies will write to your doctors and get that information directly from the doctor. Usually we don't see it in the short-term phase. Typically we see it in the long-term phase, and we see it when someone has been approved and paid for a period of time. Then the insurance company will, to satisfy themselves, to say, okay, well, you know, we've talked to this person. We know they're still under regular care. We're going to send a report out or a letter out with some questions that we want the doctor to answer or some records that we require. And again, that doesn't offend me, but there has to be some understanding from people listening to our shows that the buck does stop with you at the end of the day. So you want to make sure that your medical team understands that this is something they have to cooperate with, and their refusal to do it or their delay in doing it could actually compromise your payments. I've seen insurance companies pause payments saying we don't have current medical information, so we can't do this or we can't pay you. And I think the biggest difficulty is that, you know, our medical system is already tapped out, John. Like, these doctors are not getting paid to do this paperwork. Sometimes they pay, you know, they pass along the cost to the claimant or the patient. Sometimes they can pass it off to the insurance company, but not always. And so I think that the bottom line being that, yes, there's some confusion around who should do this. But if you are on claim with the insurance company, make sure that you are actively involved in this process. The last thing that you need is for the insurance company to not have what they need and therefore use that as a basis to either deny your claim or to cut off further benefits until they get the information that they want or need. Plus, you facilitating this through your own providers, and maybe it's not just a doctor, maybe it's a therapist, maybe it's a physical therapist, you know, some other practitioner, then you control as well. I don't want to say the narrative, but also what kind of information is being put over. So you being in control of that also allows you some impact on the process and what the insurance company might do at the end of it.
3: And with that, we're going to take a very short break, a little early, because I want more time on the other side to cover some more emails. Zane, you are up next. Thank you so much in advance for that email. And again, the one we just got through was from mydisabilityquestions.com. That is designed as a free and anonymous website for you to pose questions. They get answered outside the show hour, of course, but we bring some on air here and read them for educational purposes. In that regard, reach out to Tamar anytime. Consultation free, 1-855-821-5900. 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Hang in there.
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2: All right, we're back. Disability Law Show continues. A reminder, again, reach out to Tamar anytime with concerns, or if it's a lengthier chat you need, consultation is free, too. 1-855-821-5900 to make that happen. 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Anytime you want to use both. Zane, as promised, is up next. Tamar, here we go. Zane's email says, I felt pretty badly a few months ago and injured the right side of my body. I had to stop working because of the pain and found out only after that my company doesn't cover me for short-term benefits. I'm getting EI now, but I'm wondering how long I have to wait for long-term and whether I will even qualify for it. What do you think, Tamar?
3: Yeah, so lots of questions on short-term disability today. I think this is good.
2: Yeah.
3: Really good. So look, Zane, I know it's frustrating, but some employers don't have short-term disability benefits. Yeah, that does happen. And so it sounds to me like he's doing all the right things, John. I mean, yes, you can get EI sickness benefits from the government. It doesn't pay you anywhere near what a short-term plan might, but it does offer typically anywhere between, I think, 15 to 26 weeks of EI payments. Again, separate forms, but it has to be the sickness benefit, because the sickness benefit is one that's consistent with what you're saying to ultimately to a disability insurer, which is that you cannot work as a result of your health. I don't want our listeners to be confused, because there's two types of EI. And then the other kind of EI is the regular EI, which is, look, I've been terminated or I've been out of work and therefore accessing EI payments. That one, you actually have to attest to the government that you're willing and capable and searching for work and capable of working. And sometimes when you get to the long-term phase, what you've attested to the government can kind of come back and bite you in the butt. So I want our listeners to know that if you are accessing any sort of EI, access the EI sickness, the forms are helpful as well if you are in the situation where you've got to challenge the disability insurer. But more to Zane's point, the long-term disability benefits will have a waiting period. We call this an elimination period or a qualifying period, but it is a wait period, usually of 4 to 6 months before long-term kicks in. And I know that's a heck of a long time, but this is how these policies are built, because by their very nature, long-term disability means that it's probably not going to get better with, you know, an immediate return to work. And by that point, you would have been off work for several months. And there's medical obviously supporting the disability at that time. And so this is how the long-term disability benefits are set up. So EI in the meantime or short-term, and then you've got to wait out until, you know, the long-term kicks in. But Zane, you don't have to wait all of that time to apply for long-term disability benefits. In fact, some policies will put the deadline as the starting point of the LTD benefit. So that initial 4 to 6 months is the time frame where you have to apply, or at least notify the insurance company that you're going to apply for long term. So I wouldn't necessarily wait on that part. Look, I'm not saying apply for long term after a week of being off work, but if you've been off for a couple of months, it sounds like you had a bad fall, you've got some injuries on the right side of your body, I got to assume that those injuries are going to take some time for healing and recovery. And if that's the case, then I think you want to make sure that you've got all of that information available by way of application to the LTD insurer. The other part of this is, as well, is that to ensure that you've got all of that medical information available. And this goes back to what I was saying earlier in the show. Don't, you know, if you're worried about whether or not you're going to qualify, well, then you've got to get ahead of that, because the test to qualify for long-term disability benefits is, are you totally disabled from doing the essential duties of your own occupation, or some similar language like that, okay? That total disability or disabled or unable to perform the essential duties of your job. And you want at least one practitioner, if not more than one, who's in your care to attest that your limits, your restrictions and limitations from your health issues are in fact impacting you to such a degree that you cannot work. And I think, you know, seeing your family doctor maybe once a month, okay, once a couple of months, you know, maybe there's an access to care thing, but then you want to make sure that if you're getting physical therapies, maybe you're seeing a surgeon if you've got a fracture, you know, who I don't know who is involved in Zane's care, but you want all of those practitioners to be regularly documenting everything that is happening from a symptom perspective and a treatment perspective. They don't necessarily have to give you a prognosis, which is, okay, you're going to be back at work, Zane, in 3 months. That doesn't, it might be premature to even have any of the practitioners comment on that. But certainly if there's an expectation that this is going to continue, then you want to get ahead of that and make sure that everything is well documented so that you have created enough support that you can meet that technical test that the insurance company is going to be looking at to see whether or not you're capable of returning back to your job, which is usually the test that they're looking at when they pick up your application for long-term disability benefits. I've given you a lot to think about there, Zane. What do you think, John?
2: I'm sure Zane is very thankful, regardless. How about that one? I think we have time still for Dave as we carry on here. By the way, anytime you're going to send us an email, you can do so. help@disabilityrights.ca. Here we go. Dave says, I'm hoping to get some legal advice regarding an independent medical evaluation that my LTD insurer is trying to force me to attend. The evaluation is already scheduled, but I'm currently in very bad place health-wise and trying a new medication, and so not capable of lengthy assessment at the moment. I've told them that and also supported it with a letter from my doctor saying we can reschedule for 3, maybe 6 months from now, depending on my progress. When I sent this medical note to the insurance, they responded completely dismissing my doctor's recommendation and stating that they will keep the current date for the evaluation. The insurer also noted that participation is required for LTD coverage and that not attending could result in suspension or termination of my benefits. That's nice. What are my rights here? What do you think, Tamar?
3: It is brutal. It is brutal. And so, and what's worse is that, you know, the insurance company is clearly using their policy terms as a weapon, you know, as a sword, as opposed to a shield to, you know, force their, you know, envelope, force their way of wanting to adjudicate the claim for Dave's matter to push this evaluation onto Dave. And it can be really frustrating. And I think that when you start talking about what your rights are, well, you know, Dave, you are subject to this contract. And I think, you know, we say it again and again, but it is really important to understand what that wording says. Is the insurance company actually accurate in saying that you have to attend assessments? Some policies have that wording, others don't. And so educate yourself on that as a starting point. And then as a secondary point is, well, if it's going to harm your health to attend the evaluation, then I think your doctor needs to be really clear about that. I haven't seen what the doctor has written here, John, but if the doctor isn't vigorous enough in saying attending this evaluation is going to harm my client's or my patient's health, then it should say that. And if it doesn't say that, then you may end up with this kind of resistance from the insurer saying, well, you know what? Like, we know you're going through a bad patch, but we actually want to evaluate this bad patch. And so we are entitled to now, you know, require you to attend an assessment with one of our own doctors so that we can get a barometer or test or whatever it is to figure out what's happening with you from a health perspective. But let's do this. I want to give Dave a couple of more comments about his situation. Yep. Maybe we pick it up after our next break.
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2: Back with the last few minutes of the Disability Law Show. Thanks for hanging in thus far. You want to reach out afterwards to Tamar and her team, always capable and ready to listen to you. If it's an email, no problem. help@disabilityrights.ca. Phone number would be 1-855-821-5900. Consultations with Tamar, by the way, are free, so don't hesitate for that. I want to get another email or two momentarily, Tamar, but want to go back to Dave, who is getting that, you know, that typical runaround and you know, digging their heels in with the insurance company. Evaluation already scheduled. Doctor says, no, we got to postpone. They said, no, we're not postponing. You're coming or we're going to cut you off. In a nutshell is basically what they're saying, right?
3: Yes. So look, these evaluations, you know, they call them independent, but they really aren't. And so I want our listeners to understand that, you know, there are ways that you can protect yourself from these kinds of evaluations. And a couple of key points, and Dave's already done this, is engage your own doctor, right? Understand what it is that they're, you know, evaluating you for. You know, who are you seeing? You know, you may want to take some notes while you're there, take some notes afterwards, document, you know, if the evaluation itself, you know, worsened your symptoms. Get a copy of the report that's generated after the evaluation. Like, have your doctor review that. If there are errors, identify those errors. Do all of that in writing. I know it's a lot of work. I really understand that it's a lot of work for me to ask people to document it in this way. But you do want to sort of level the playing field with the insurer, especially when they're being this aggressive. I suspect that whether or not Dave attends this assessment, they're going to cut him off anyway, John. Like, the writing might be already on the wall. And what I want people to understand is that there are solutions, there are options. We definitely can help, but it becomes better if they've gone offside, have done something incorrect, have chosen the wrong assessor, for example, or they're evaluating. You know, I've seen situations where they've evaluated someone for a mental health condition when the documented condition is physical. And vice versa, by the way. And so don't trust that your adjuster necessarily knows how to evaluate your claim. And at the end of the day, if they do go awry, then this is a good basis to challenge the insurance company. But it is a process. And I think where I start to try and give people concrete advice is use reasonableness as your yardstick, okay? That is what courts will look at. Is what the insurance company did reasonable? Is what you did in those circumstances reasonable? If you've got medical justification that says that you attending some kind of assessment or treatment that the insurance company wants you to do is going to harm your health, harm your progress, you know, have a negative impact on you, then you're protected to some extent, right? I mean, look, it's not an easy road, but there is that layer of protection that it's not reasonable for the insurance company to ask you to attend. But doesn't mean they're necessarily going to pay you for all of that time. They will use the cutting off of benefits as a means of trying to force what they would like to do with your adjudication and your medical health. They try and get in the middle of people's, you know, health treatment plans. You know, oh, we've got a great provider. You should go to our provider. Here's, you know, a great rehab plan. Like, none of that. These are all tools and strategies for them to control what it is that's happening with the claimant. And none of it is correct, but they do have strong language in their policies to sometimes allow them to do this. And so the only thing I can really offer at the end of the day for people like Dave is, are my services, like if they cut you off improperly, that I am here to help, of course, and to try and give some midway sound advice, which is, you know, if you can come to some kind of agreement with the insurer to put off the evaluation, then that would be ideal. And if you can't, then you need to make the hard decision of whether or not you're going to put yourself in a situation to attend the evaluation and or risk having your benefits cut off. But the very beginning of all of this is ensuring that your doctors have well documented where you're at from a health perspective and why they are medically advising against you attending that evaluation. With that, I think an insurance company is going to have a very hard time if they take the following steps of either cutting you off or making it difficult and forcing the evaluation to happen sooner than you're ready or capable of doing.
2: Really appreciate that. And thank you, Dave, for that. No, we hope that helped out. Reach out by phone if you need some more information, as you know. I want to wrap it up on the show today with Lynn's email. This kind of brings us back to the start of the show. It says, my insurer sent me a letter offering a lump sum payout. I was totally out of the blue, and the letter wasn't from my regular case manager. I've been on LTD for 7 years for a variety of health issues, mostly mental health and a heart condition requiring blood transfusions. I'm worried that if I don't accept this lump sum offer that I'll be cut off. What should I do?
3: Yeah, this sounds very similar to what I was saying at the top of the show. And so, Lynn, you know, you can't accept these offers. I think at the end of the day, depending on what they're offering you, I would be very, very weary of the insurance company coming to you after so much time and saying, here are a bunch of zeros, but these zeros only represent a fraction of what your true value of your claim is. And so some insurance companies will, you know, they'll offer to pay for some, you know, legal consultation. You know, some insurance companies will say, oh, talk to your employer, talk to your doctor. Sure. Talk to your doctor. Yep. Talk to your employer. Maybe. Talk to a disability lawyer. Okay. They may not say that necessarily, but you got to talk to a disability lawyer who understands, you know, and very basic stuff, right? Like, what is your long-term disability benefit amount? You know, how old are you? How long are you covered for? What math have they applied? Have they shared with you what percentage it is? And have they taken into consideration where you're at from a health perspective? If your conditions are permanent, prolonged, unlikely to be resolved, then any lump sum offer is never going to represent your full entitlement, which is payments until you turn 65 years old. And so once you sign, like if you were to accept this lump sum offer, by the way, John, they always ask you to sign a release.
2: Yep.
3: So you sign the release and you're done. You can't go back to the insurance company, yeah. Right? And if they only paid you for 3, 4, 5 years into the future, you can't go back and say to them, well, yeah, but in year 3 or 4, I'm still sick. I still should be entitled to my benefits. They're going to say, sorry, you signed that deal with us, you know, a couple of years ago, and it's over, game over. And they want that. That's what they want. They don't want to spend money adjudicating your claim. You know, they don't want to spend, you know, time and energy, you know, paying you until you're 65. And so this is why they incentivize people with these lump sum offers. And so I want people to go into it with their eyes wide open, getting the right advice. And typically I will advise against them, because I think if there is an ongoing entitlement to benefits, then make the insurance company pay you those benefits. You know, there's a reason why those contracts are there. And I'd never want to see any insurance company getting an inch of what they're entitled to do for these people who are disabled and likely entitled to these benefits until retirement.
2: And that is it for our time. Lynn, thank you so much for that email. And for you as well, if you've been listening, we appreciate you hanging around with us. Keep sending your emails as well with questions to Damar for both on and off air. Help at disabilityrights.ca to do that. And follow up with a phone call And it's going to be toll-free, consultation-free. Mention that one more time, 1-855-821-5900. Any other concerns can go to mydisabilityquestions.com. And we'll catch you next time right here on the Disability Law Show.
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1: From the National Newsroom of the Canadian Press, I'm Lisa Laporte. With a possible flight attendant strike expected as early as Sunday morning, WestJet has started canceling flights. The airline is also telling passengers to check their flight status before heading to the airport. WestJet customer Callie Adams, flying out from Toronto's Pearson Airport Friday morning, was hopeful her return flight wouldn't get dropped.
2: We're very early for our flight, which leaves at 1, and we're supposed to come back next Saturday. If we don't make it, then my work will be hearing for me on Monday morning.
1: Ahead of any job action, WestJet has been allowing passengers traveling between July 30th and August 4th to make a one-time change or cancel with no fees. Ticket holders given notice of a cancellation due to the strike are eligible for refunds. A cold front is expected to sweep across southern BC this weekend, threatening winds that could fan the flames of wildfires already burning out of control. NDP leader Avi Lewis says he's seeing a chance to court environmental voters who are dissatisfied with Prime Minister Mark Carney's climate and energy policy. A recent Angus Reid online poll suggests 1 in 6 2025 Liberal voters now say they'd support the NDP, with half of those voters citing climate change as their top political priority. After a chaotic and deadly journey between the border of Morocco and Spain, officials say tens of thousands of migrants involved are now going back to Moroccan territory. Here's ABC's Marcus Moore.
3: Some 50,000 people rushing the border into the Spanish territory of Ceuta this week, many of them swimming 3 miles from Morocco in northern Africa to reach the enclave. Images show people emerging from the water in wetsuits, others on boats, and climbing through holes in the fencing and then sprinting into the streets of the city. Officials said at least 67 people died in the incident that prompted Spanish authorities to deploy the military.
1: Spain said today it's putting up a containment fence along Ceuta border with Morocco. And Toronto dermatologist Dr. Julia Carroll says she feels like progress made in educating people about sun damage and skin cancer is sliding backwards. This as a current tan maxing trend promotes maximum sun exposure with minimal, if any, sunscreen.
4: You know, in say 20, 30 years, we'll see a lot of, you know, older people now who have irreparable sun damage. So it could be something like having, you know, more photoaging, which is like wrinkles and pigment than we would normally expect.
1: The Canadian Cancer Society says the rates of melanoma have increased over the last 30 years, and the main risk factor is UV exposure from the sun or tanning beds. This is the Canadian Press. In sports, pitcher Dylan Cease turned in another solid performance Friday, striking out 7 and allowing just 1 run over 6 innings as the Toronto Blue Jays beat the St. Louis Cardinals 3-1. Cease says he's finding his fastball better over an excellent month that included a one-hitter last week.
5: I feel like I'm putting the fastball where I want to more consistently. Obviously, I walked 3 today, so it could have been better, but I would say that's the biggest thing.
1: The win kept the Jays' playoff hopes alive as they improved to 4.5 games back of a wild card berth. Toronto and St. Louis are back at it again this afternoon. 2 games in the CFL today. The Edmonton Elks host the Saskatchewan Roughriders, while the Calgary Stampeders visit the Hamilton Tiger Cats. And in Major League Soccer action, the Vancouver Whitecaps host Los Angeles FC, while CF Montreal is at home to the New England Revolution. From the Canadian Press, I'm Lisa Laporte.

0: Faye.
1: Welcome to the program. Rob Faye in for Alex Pearson this afternoon. Wherever I find you, I hope I find you well. Today, we are diving into the growing tension between students and teachers and institutions as a whole and artificial intelligence. Boo, hiss, as AI becomes more embedded in school and work. It is forcing a bigger conversation about things like learning and fairness, accountability, and what education is supposed to look like in the first place. Joining me this afternoon is Eric Kam. He is the professor of economics at Toronto Metropolitan University. He's going to help me unpack where the real challenges are and where the opportunity might be if institutions are willing to adapt. Eric, welcome to the program today.
2: How are you?
1: I'm good. Well, you sent me something this week that I got a chuckle out of. You said there was a professor that put one line in white font so that when his students cut and pasted into AI, that he'd be able to detect it. And he caught 32 out of his 35 students using artificial intelligence, just emphasizing the problem we're facing right now.
2: Well, you know what? The shock of the story, Rob, is that three students didn't use it. And that's giving you the idea of what we have to face right now. I mean, you can talk to hundreds of professors across hundreds of disciplines, and cheating is out of control. Artificial intelligence has made it damn near impossible to have students do any at-home or online written assignments or online quizzes, unless now. We are back to the good old days. Unless the student is sitting in front of you with a pencil, you cannot guarantee the authenticity of the assessment. And for some of us, namely me, it's frankly making our life hell.
1: Well, you teach out at Toronto Metropolitan University. I've taught at Kwantlen Polytechnic University when I was out in Vancouver, and I faced many of the same challenges that we're going to be talking about, and I'm sure you've talked about them as well. What do you think teachers as a whole are most worried about when it comes to AI? Is it the cheating? Is it the weaker writing? Or is it just losing the traditional role of the professor?
2: No, I don't think anyone's worried about losing the traditional role of a professor. I think that everybody's worried about that artificial intelligence is taking away critical thinking for so many students. I mean, we used to use essays as a way of measuring their research skills and like as I say, critical thinking and abstraction, from taking away what's not necessary to cultivating what's the most necessary, to creating a thesis statement so that writing isn't just a description of something they read, but an argument. We used to tell our students, prove something, back up a thesis. I don't care if it's right or wrong, have a thesis and have a content of a paper that defends it. And now it's almost impossible because AI can do all of that for you in a matter of seconds, arguably better than the student could have done it themselves. I mean, when it came out, everyone said, well, AI can be just a really helpful study tool and a helpful research assistant. But that's a long time ago, Rob. It's becoming a substitute, not a complement, to student learning. And some of us are just looking up at the sky going, what do you want us to do? I mean, I changed my research area a couple of years ago from doing what I used to do to doing strictly economic pedagogy, the science of teaching economics. And I go to conferences in Canada and the United States, and we're looking at each other going, does anybody have any idea how to create an AI-proof assessment other than sitting a student in a chair with a pencil? And the answer so far, Rob, is nope.
1: What I find problematic in mine is I teach journalism, and the reality is in 2 seconds, they could come out with a whole bunch of different conversation points. But then I'll rate the questions that have come out from AI, and it's like, well, you know what? If this is going to help them ask better questions of their guests and get more information out to the public, who am I to get into the way? So again, we talk about the evils of AI and all the departments that these universities and high schools are creating to discipline. But what if there was a way to recalibrate the conversation and talk about, okay, they're going to use it, so why don't we at least teach them how to use it well?
2: That would be wonderful. Count me among the people that would line up to learn how to do that better. The problem is getting to that point. And how do you convince the student, don't just take the path of least resistance through this tool, but use it to help you produce a better piece of original work? But you saw the results when somebody tried it, and 95% of the class went with the easy solution. So we're all looking for that thing, whether you teach economics or history or math, or doesn't matter. We're looking for a way to use the tool to get a better output, which is a better student, a smarter student, a more critical student, better to ask and answer better questions. But we get stunted because they get stunted and they go, this is going to save me hours. So I'll just cut and paste. And as I said, substitute learning for easy solutions. And again, you know, there's going to be so much research and so many conferences and thousands of hours dedicated to how do we use this positively, Robert. You know, this is absolutely the definition of a work in progress.
1: Aaron Kam is a professor of economics at Toronto Metropolitan University. He's joining us here on the Alex Pearson Show. There are a lot of students in my class that come from other countries, and one of the biggest excuses that I hear is, I know what you're talking about, I just don't know how to articulate it. So what I ended up doing, and I don't know if this is what everybody would want to do, is I just said, tell me the truth. If you used AI, let me know where you used it and cite it so that I can at least say, okay, this was more grammatic, or this was more along the lines of you formulating, as opposed to just a wholesale assignment, which to me, again, defeats the purpose of even being in class. So is there a way that if they at least play the honesty card and say, listen, Rob, I absolutely did use AI, but here's where I used it, here's how I used it, is there a middle ground where we're going to be able to meet? Because you can't just slam the door closed on students that are coming to this country, trying to learn the language, trying to get an education, but just don't have the tools if you take AI out of the equation.
2: Well, yes. I mean, on a quick personal note, I gave as an exam question last year the trade-off between butter and margarine. And I thought it was a great question until a student put up her hand and said, what is margarine? And I kind of laughed. And she said, where I come from, there's no such thing as margarine. So what is this? And I went, oh, no, because I'd never really thought about the cultural implications of margarine. So I know where you're coming at with this. And again, it's going to be a believability issue and a trust issue, right? So you're saying to the students, I trust you, you trust me, we trust each other. Well, that's great. But like a game theory problem, it breaks down as soon as somebody breaks the promise. So you have to be really trusting of that student that they're being honest, and they have to be trustworthy of you, that you're going to believe them. I mean, it's good. And you know what? I err on the side of believing my students as well. And I think that's how I've built up over 26 years, a really good rapport with so many of the students that I've taught. So I like your approach. I'm just telling you, it's where it's going to fail, frankly, is if your students are lying to you. And then if you challenge them on it and they tell you they're not lying, and you say, well, you have to prove you're not lying, and then university becomes a courtroom, and that's the last thing we want.
1: You're not wrong. You know what? I had one assignment where 17 people handed in a paper to me, and within the sentence, and I asked them the legacy of Justin Trudeau, 17 of them had the exact same sentence verbatim, with the same mistake within the sentence. And I flunked all 17 of them because that is not honesty. That is just not even doing. You've got to at least clean up your AI if you're going to use it.
2: Rob, let me tell you that I tried just for fun this year an online midterm and an in-person final. And I will spare you the ugly details that one had a class average of 88% and one had a class average of 40%. But I actually had a student come in and I said, you're not in trouble. I just want you to talk to me and tell me, did you fall and bump your head, or do you suffer from amnesia? How did you get a 90-something on the midterm and a 20-something on the final? And they looked at me and they said, I cheated on the midterm. And you know what? Thanks. That's at least honest, and I can work with that. This is such a gray area, Rob, and we're all fighting the same fight. So let's just hope that some people are really lucky a little bit, and also just pedagogically sound when they come up with solutions for this, because you can't put the toothpaste back in the bottle. When professors tell you, A, it'll go away, it never will, and B, I've had professors say to me, my assignments are AI-proof, and they're full of crap.
1: Eric, great conversation as always. Thanks for the time.
2: Stay healthy, Rob.
1: All right, Eric Kam, professor of economics out of Toronto Metropolitan University. Love to hear from you on my socials about this, at Rob Fay, which is R-O-B, F as in Frank, A-I. Well, coming up after a quick break, it looks like the Blue Jays might have some competition on this side of the border, as Vancouver has a group that just got its blessing from the city, and the next stop is the commissioner's office. Are the Jays ready to loosen their grip on being Canada's team? Longtime sports and business broadcaster Tom Maynek's going to stop by to break that story down next. You're listening to The Alex Pearson Show live on 640 Toronto.
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0: we get started a little bit early. I'm Rob Fay, in for Alex Pearson. Welcome back to the program. Well, the old saying, is there a table for two? We're asking the big baseball question of the week. Are the Toronto Blue Jays ready to share Canada's Major League fan base with Vancouver? It's a topic that goes beyond geography, and it gets into identity and loyalty and a whole bunch of different things. If there was a second major league market that could thrive in this country, this time, of course, it might be on the West Coast. Let's talk this through with Tom Madek, longtime host of The Sports Market, a former Vancouver Pro Sports executive who will bring us perspective on Canadian sports business and what a split fan base could actually mean for the Jays and for the game. Tom, long time no talk. Welcome to the program.
1: Hey, real pleasure to be on with you, Rob, and great to hear your voice, especially because it gives us an opportunity to talk about something that's close to both of our hearts, and that is baseball.
0: Well, absolutely. And I wanted you specifically for this show because I want to talk about this from a business perspective. What would Vancouver need to prove that they could become a viable major league market?
1: Well, it's a long list and not an easy question to answer, but certainly like any bid, in any expansion process, you want to make sure that you've got deep-pocketed investors. This is not for the faint of heart when it comes to franchise acquisition. You want to make sure you can give it a go for the long term, including the fact that it takes time to build. But a strong ownership group would be job number one. And, of course, a building that rocks, an arena, a stadium that rocks. Part of a mixed use is what's really, gaining storm in North America in particular, whereby you've got your pleasure palace, your stadium, and then it's adjacent to mixed commercial use that helps drive traffic into the area and drive revenues as well. That would be number two. But number three is MLB has to say formally that they're pressing the button on expansion. And trust me, Vancouver would not be the only city stepping forward with such a bid.
0: Now, listeners in Toronto are probably saying, well, what's all this Major League Baseball talk? I guess in the last couple of months, if you haven't heard, there is a group in Toronto called The Show that is a conglomerate of business people that have said to the city of Vancouver, listen, we want to pitch Major League Baseball and Rob Manfred about bringing a franchise to the West Coast. Well, the city this week gave them said blessing. So now you've got this group, apparently that's got some money, but more than anything have said, we're ready to take this to Major League Baseball. Tom, when I first heard about this, I rolled my eyes and said, here we go again. But this seems to have at least a little more traction than some previous rumors.
1: You know what? You're right. And my reaction's the same. At the beginning, I thought, you know what? Vancouver in the next 5 to 10 years cannot find a pathway to check all these boxes. We're

0: required. Now, despite how unconventional the process is, and what I mean by that is typically you've got Major League Baseball or a North American League reaching out to a marketplace, doing an open call for bids. That's normally the way it works. Here, Ken Sim, the mayor of Vancouver, and the groups behind the show and Cape the Cape Group and so on and so forth, they have made the most of this opportunity to put themselves in at least a lead position. Doesn't mean that Major League Baseball wouldn't open it up to a couple of other groups, because we all know how important leverage is in the business of sport. But that's the thing that's interesting to me. On the one hand, it is a long laundry list that has to be accomplished, but and the MLB has to be on the same page in terms of where they're going to go. That's going to involve the entire board of directors. And so what they have done is put their foot forward, their best foot forward. And that's what makes me at least say, hey, let's give this an opportunity. It seems to have more professionalism to it than I thought would be possible at this early juncture. Jack Sperling, as an example, leading the group on the business side of things. He's got a lot of relationships, including with the formation of the Seattle Kraken, not far away from Vancouver. Connections to Todd Lewicki, who's very familiar with the Vancouver market. And they're a Pacific Gateway city. So all those things, including the fact that they've been well organized enough to say, hey, look, we've got our architect firm Populous. We've got a mixed use designer. They've got a lot of the things in place. And certainly what I would say in my mind, this has moved from this is not going to happen, to a, this could happen, because they certainly are bringing credibility to the table in terms of the people involved in ownership, prospectively, and in the business development of such as a franchise going forward.
1: Tom Mainecht is a host of The Sports Market. He's also a former longtime Vancouver Pro Sports executive, joining us here both on 980 and 640, 980 CFPL, by the way, and 640 Toronto. I want to talk about this from a Blue Jays perspective, because this has been quote-unquote Canada's team for, say, what, the last 25, 30 years since the demise of the Expos. Now, all of a sudden, you may have to share that pie again. I don't think people in Toronto realize just how popular the Blue Jays are on the other side of the mountains. But from a business perspective, how much would this cut into the Blue Jays, you know, sales here on the West Coast and their legacy on the West Coast?
0: Well, first of all, let me answer it in reverse order to say that the Blue Jays last year were as popular as any time in their franchise's history. And I'm including 1992 and 1993, which I have to remind everybody were happening before the internet era, before the social media era. So they were big deals, those back-to-back World Series championships. I was privileged enough to be there at what was then Sky Dome and is now Rogers Center on that night where Joe Carter blasted the three-run homer that Tom Cheek immortalized. They built on that with 2015 and 2016, but then 2025, especially the World Series against the LA Dodgers, it took the business of the Blue Jays to the next level. It took the national brand of the Blue Jays to the next level. Never were they as popular as they were, with more than 10 million average national audience for Game 7 of that World Series. Having said all of that, it would be different for the Toronto Blue Jays to be sharing the national marketplace, because right now they don't really have any guardrails, so to speak. They own, in collaboration with Major League Baseball, not just Southern Ontario and the province of Ontario, but they own all of Canada. And the Jays, to your point a few minutes ago, are a very popular national brand. A lot of fans in Vancouver, certainly some fans of the Seattle Mariners as well. I think that the Blue Jays would not sweat sharing the national marketplace, because they've got a telecom behind them to start with in terms of ownership, which is always a good signpost for professional sports. It would be different. It would remind people of the rivalry between the Expos and the Toronto Blue Jays back in the day. it would create a slightly different rivalry, but I don't think it would have a significant negative impact on the business model of the Toronto Blue Jays, because on the broadcast side of things, they're essentially buying the television rights from themselves, so to speak, and that's a unique situation, and that would be strength to protect the Blue Jays brand going forward.
1: It is such an interesting time. If you told me that you and I would be talking in Toronto about a Major League Baseball franchise in Vancouver, I'd have said you'd been joking. But Tom, thank you for the insight. Your expertise always valued, and hopefully we'll talk again soon.
0: Hey, all the best, Rob. Certainly a pleasure. Have a terrific weekend.
1: You as well. Tom Mayadak, host of The Sports Market and a longtime Vancouver pro sport executive, joining us here on the Alex Pearson Show. I will say this before we go to the break, and I said this during the interview as well. I don't think people in this province realize how big the Blue Jays play on the West Coast. And they've got a minor league franchise in Vancouver that does extremely well. They sell out every single night at fabled Nat Bailey Stadium. But more than anything, the Blue Jays have their footprints in amateur baseball out there. They're running one of their biggest amateur tournaments out there right at the end of the Blue Jays season. And I just look at this as an opportunity for baseball as a whole. And I don't think they're going to lose a whole lot of juice, if you will, when it comes to maybe splitting this country. Will it still be Canada's team? Nah, to some. But for the rest, I think that there's more than enough Major League Baseball to go around. All right, we're going to get you caught up with your news, your weather, your traffic, everything relevant to your Friday afternoon. You're almost there if you're getting ready for the weekend. When you and I get back together on the other side of the break, a Canadian hip-hop icon has put his microphone down in exchange for a backpack, a roadmap, and a chance to stick to his vision. We'll tell you about his story next. 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
1: Talking about starting over and reinventing yourself and what it takes to start over. I mean, it's never easy, right? There's risk, there's doubt, there's setbacks. But for people that are willing to take that leap, there is real opportunity. And we both looked at each other at the same time and said, there's one guy that we both know that has done this and done this maybe better than anybody that we know. Wes Williams. You might know him in the hip hop circles as Maestro Fresh Wes out of Toronto, now on the far East Coast. Kind enough to join me. Wes, welcome to the program.
12: Hey, how you doing, my guy?
1: I was trying to think. You've done it all, and yet you reinvent yourself over and over and over. You have no fear. What goes into that?
12: I think when people hear stick to your vision, it doesn't mean stick to one specific thing, because sometimes you have to revise or have a revision because times change, right? You know, and sometimes you have to update your plan. Sometimes you have to diversify the portfolio and try to do different things. So, you know, music was the catalyst. That's what I'm known for. But you know what it's like chilling on a patio and people walk by and they're like, yo, Maestro, what's good? And then a couple minutes later, Maestro, I loved you on Amazing Race Canada. And then they're bringing little kids over. Oh, you were the best. Wow. Then, you know, half hour later, yo, Maestro, I love you on that show, Mr. D. Those are three different generations or four different generations right there that, you know, I've been a part of people's lives in either music or television or what have you. So to me, it's very important to be able to reinvent yourself. And on top of that, too, Rob, I like to call it brand maintenance. So when you think Maestro Fresh Wes, I came up with three things that kind of define, you know, me. You know, it could be Maestro Fresh Wes, or it could be Wes Williams, or they could intertwine. But those three things are longevity, perseverance, and Canadian heritage. If you want to look at it, honestly, you have to, you know, diversify. You have no choice, because I tell people, you know, a lot of people grew up watching me. I tell them, I'll be honest, when backbone stopped spinning, the phone stopped ringing. I had to find other ways to, like, you know, do my thing. So I started trying to do some acting. The transferable skills that I brought over from hip hop is the importance of repetition and the importance of preparation. So once I brought those two things over, those skills over there, and I customized it for what acting is, now, okay, now things are moving on all cylinders.
1: It kind of feels like you've just found ways to layer your abilities. You're always going to be the godfather of Canadian hip hop. I mean, heck, you're on a stamp in this country. And you've received the Governor's General Award. You're in the Hall of Fame. I mean, you put that all to the side. And the fact that you've gone on and been a motivational speaker, you've been able to do children's music, Amazing Race Canada, which we do have to touch on, by the way. It's really impressive when you're by yourself and you're alone and you're making these pivots to new parts of your career. You said you were trash when you first started getting into acting. Do you have those moments of self-doubt? And how do you fight through those?
12: I fight through those because I've been fortunate enough to see the light at the end of the tunnel. I always know that there's light. I don't believe that the Most High brought me here just to fail. He brought me here to do great things. And every time I do I take on a new venture, I know I have faith that there's light at the end of this dark tunnel. I just got to figure out how I'm going to get through this tunnel. But there's light at the end of it, 100%. Reference points, like I think back at the times when I was reading like Music Express magazine back in the days, I remember reading an article of this rock group called Pursuit of Happiness. And I studied how their bio was written in that magazine. I studied it. This is like in the 80s. And I'm like, okay, let me write my... I specifically remember that. It was a magazine called Music Express. But I'm just trying to show you how... You probably wouldn't think of that lineage like that. Like, wow. You know, you're the first interview I ever told that to. You're the very first one. That's how I learned to start writing my bio and stuff like that. I watched what rock groups were doing. I watched other artists. I'd read Write On magazine or Word Up magazine. I'd see, but hip hop wasn't that big in Canada at that time. So right. I'd look at like rock groups and just watch and just see how their bio and how their story was put together in these music publications. And that's what I did for mine. I see my man Snoop Dogg on a commercial with Martha Stewart. I go, what, Snoop got a cooking show? Then my wheels started turning. I'm like, wait a minute. If he could do it, let me do it too. I'm the maestro chef West. And I said, my slogan was, I don't make burgers. I make backbone sliders. That came out of my brain. But the point I'm trying to make, you're laughing. And I got conducting wings too. But the point I'm trying to make is, after I saw my man Snoop do what he did, I'm like, wow. And he's a good artist to look at in terms of someone who's been able to reinvent themselves too. But when I saw him and Martha Stewart with a cooking show, I said, I'm the maestro chef West. And I trademarked backbone sliders.
13: Brilliant.
12: So my whole thing, like I'm trying to show you how my brain works. You feel me?
13: I do have to ask you about Amazing Race Canada because this is a big brand. And the fact that when I heard that you were on it, part of me stepped back and I said, really? And then part of me said, of course he is. Like it totally made sense that you would take on a challenge like this, because it's one thing to, you know, host a show. It's another thing to put your body into it and do it with somebody else that you're riding shotgun with. And walk me through the whole process. Like I would imagine that it was awesome.
12: Yeah. Well, the process was they asked, we did an audition, me, my partner, Dwayne, and they liked the audition. And from that, you know, we were a team and we said, let's do this. You know, I've hosted Race Against the Tide, but Amazing Race is a whole different race altogether where you're not really a host anymore, right? You're a competitor, man. Like, it's a whole different ball game, man. You know, that's a whole different ball game altogether. One of the things that the main producer told me, Wes, you're going to have a hard time not thinking like a producer. You got to think. Because my brain is like... I'm filming. I see a plane go by. I'm thinking, okay, let's do that again when the plane goes by. My brain is on the next wave because I'm not thinking I'm thinking of ways to save money, make money. Like, do you see what I'm saying? Final product. How is this go? As opposed to like the moment, right? The second. Yeah, my brain's on a different. That's how I'm conditioned to think, right? So that's one thing the producer Mark told me. Mark is like, yo, that's the hardest thing for you. Is going to be for you not to think like a producer, think like a competitor.
13: The fact that you did it is impressive. The fact that you've done the things that you've done, very impressive. Wes, I could keep you here for another hour, but unfortunately I can't. Let's continue the conversation down the road because I've got so much respect for what you've done. And more than anything, just putting yourself out there, doing things that not the average Joe would want to do, but more than anything, still doing it on the foundation of being a good father. I appreciate you today. Thanks, Wes.
12: God bless. Stay tuned. Keep watching.
13: I will for sure. Wes Williams, also known as Maestro Fresh Wes, joining us here on the Alex Pearson Show. Let your backbone sliders is one of the smartest things I think I've heard when it comes to culinary cuisine. And we're going to be talking about culinary cuisine on the other side of the break in a few minutes time. The one thing that I will say, there's certain people that just get it. And I hope, because I'm having this conversation with my wife the other day, and she's debating if she's going to leave her job or if she should just stick it out for another couple of months. And I said, you know what? The world is round. Life is too short. If you're not happy, just go. And you think about all the reasons why you shouldn't do it, right? Well, you know, I got bills to pay or I got kids to feed and all those things. And those are all very justifiable reasons to, quote unquote, tough it out. But at the same time, man, I mean, if you're not happy and you've got a toxic workplace, there's someone out there that would get a great employee if you were to all of a sudden say, you know what, it's time to start kicking tires on a different job. So just, if you're going to do it and don't sit there and procrastinate on it, because at the end of the day, like I said, you only get so many spins on this rock. And I'm not a big believer in staying in one place. I went and got my barbering certification during COVID. All my friends laughed at me. They said, do you want to do barbering? I said, yeah, you never know. And now I get to work in certain shifts in local pop-up places. And I'm all cool about it. I just wanted to do everything. I didn't just want to sit around and do one thing my whole life. And again, to those who do, you know, I tip my cap to you. But at the same time, it's like going to a restaurant and only ordering one thing when the menu's got so many different options. So me and Wes could talk about that stuff forever because I am just such a fan of all the different things that he's done. We didn't even get into his children's music. I mean, think about this. The guy that put out Let Your Backbone Slide and Drop the Needle and Stick to Your Vision. He's now one of the most renowned children's music artists. He was actually nominated for a Juno Award this year for his work on his children's music. So very devoted father, big time public speaker, and again, a guest on our program here today. And I am absolutely thrilled that he stopped by. We're going to take a break here in a couple of seconds. On the other side, the biggest star of them all,
1: turns 100 this year. The Michelin star, which is the gold standard for culinary excellence, turns a century old. We'll get into a little bit of the history on that. And we'll also talk about third-party bookings on WestJet. Buckle up, because if you book through a third party when it was coming to your upcoming trip, that could be a problem for you. We'll give you the latest on that. But first, let's take a look at our big trouble traffic.
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1: Welcome back to the program. In for Alex Pearson for about 15 more minutes time. Man, I don't know who's on the ones and twos, but the music today has been fantastic. I tip my cap to you all. Wherever I find you driving around, be it London or Toronto, I hope I find you well. It is a long weekend. We made it. So let's get into a number of different conversations, including WestJet passengers who may have their travel plans in limbo because of the airline's potential flight attendant strike, and it's going to disrupt flights. It's already starting to. And if you made your booking through a third party, buckle up, because it is definitely complicating any changes that you want to make. Now, WestJet themselves say travelers who booked directly through WestJet will be contacted about any changes, while those who used a travel agent or a third party are going to have to go through that booking channel instead. And if you've done that before, you know, Travelocity, Expedia, all those different places that have that deal that saves you a couple of bucks, well, this is where it kind of stubs you in the toe. Because right now, in the queue, if you will, WestJet's obviously going to take care of those who booked through WestJet first. So if you booked your vacation, be it to Mexico or you're just going to Montreal or somewhere close, you better get on it now. And it wouldn't be that big of a concern if you wouldn't at least kick tires on what some of the other airlines are doing right now. And I know what you're thinking. Well, God, that's going to cost me a ton of money. It's either going to cost you more money or you're not going to be able to go or you're not going to be able to get home, because the broader context here is the looming labor dispute. It involves about 4,400 flight attendants. They're all represented by QP. The 72-hour strike notice is in place and there is a possible shutdown if no deal is reached. Now, the airline has already offered some passengers traveling between, I guess, yesterday night, last night, and August the 4th, a one-time fee-free change or cancellation. But it does warn, even with that, that some flights could be grounded if this dispute escalates. So it is the proverbial rolling of the dice. And all I can say is if you booked through WestJet, you got a shot. And if you didn't, you better get on the horn because, it is going to be problematic. One other thing I wanted to touch on before we do our crossover here with Mike in a couple of moments time. Michelin star. In 1926, the guide started awarding stars to restaurants, and by 1931, and it introduced this three-star system that we still know today. What made it simple was the simplicity and the consistency of the standard. One star means you're a very good restaurant in your category. Two means you're an excellent cook, worth a detour. And three stars means you better make a special journey to this place. And it hasn't changed in a century. I think that's the reason that people lean on this award and it carries the weight that it does. The Michelin star turns 100 years old. It remains the gold standard because it, again, is based on anonymous inspections. And it has a fixed set of criteria that is not about popularity, you know, who tweeted about it or who put it on their Insta. It is judges that base you on the quality of your ingredients, the mastery of your technique, and the consistency over time. And that's how you get your star. So even at 100 years old, the Michelin star still matters because it combines history and mystery, and it rewards not just the good meal, but the overall dining experience. I don't know if I have ever dined at a Michelin restaurant. I'm not sure. Mike Trolley is here to take on our crossover with me. Maybe it's because I'm tight when it comes to going out to these expensive restaurants. I'm good with just hanging out at a mid-tier restaurant. Mike, welcome to the program.
2: Yeah, well, okay. Thanks so much. Maybe it's because you're not pretentious. I mean, I always find it's, you look at some of the stuff, they go, oh, Michelin star. And you go, okay, that's one bite. That's not a meal. Interesting. Yeah,
1: I've watched a lot of the movies and some of the series. Like, for example, what's the one that's so popular right now? The Bear. And the Bear is striving for the Michelin star because then he, you know, finds he values it. I think to the patron, it means one thing. But to the chef in the back and to the restaurant as a whole, it means something completely different. So,
2: oh, absolutely.
1: Yeah. It's interesting. But it turns 100 years old this year.
2: Yeah. You know what, though? I'd rather just find that not the chains, but the good restaurant that sort of pops up and just worries about really good quality, but will never get the Michelin star because they don't have that sort of that air about them. There's this one place in East End Toronto I just went to the other day called Spaghetti Western. Blown away. Unbelievable place. The sandwiches and the pasta. I couldn't believe how good it was. And I'm like, yeah, this is the type of place I love, but it's certainly not Michelin star.
1: I love the name Spaghetti Western, by the way.
2: It's a very cool place. Very cool place. By the way, the lineups for people, they have the people, the DoorDash people, the lineups, holy smokes, of them going to pick up orders. They're busy. for a reason.
1: I used to own a restaurant, and that was the one thing that in retrospect, I regret that we didn't do, because I didn't think that it was going to become what it was. I owned a restaurant about 10 years ago.
2: What kind of restaurant was it?
1: Oh, it was an Italian restaurant. No spaghetti westerns here.
2: Yeah.
1: But the one thing that I will say is we opted not to do DoorDash and all of the different things. And when I look back and think of how many orders we missed, it is probably a reason that there's some people still in business, and I am not.
2: Yeah, but you know what? I mean, those DoorDash and the Ubers, they take a chunk. You talk to the restaurants and they go, they take, because the margins, as you know, are not great. So a lot of these delivery services, they take a pretty penny when it comes to the restaurants. So the restaurants, I mean, they make a little bit and it gets the word out that they exist, but they'd much rather you have come in and eat in person.
1: Hey, Mike, I want to switch gears. I want to talk about this FIFA World Cup financial failure, according to Josh Matlow. He says that, you know, other councillors were outraged and anybody might rain on Toronto's World Cup parade, but he said that it was a money-losing mistake. We are still really in the afterglow of the World Cup. Is this too soon to bring this up?
2: You know what? We've always known it was a money-losing mistake. We knew from the day they signed the deal that we were going to lose money. Nobody makes money. Here's the thing. Here's the big secret about FIFA and the World Cup. I'll just whisper it. Nobody makes money but FIFA. They're the only ones. And they make money like bandits. And every country, every area that hosts the World Cup ends up with this massive bill for stadiums, which thankfully we didn't have to really do because we already had stadiums. We didn't have to build any new ones. We've retrofitted the ones that we had. But it's FIFA makes money. And they are very, very good at it. But Toronto... just they didn't do a very good job of handling how they put things together. It seems they could have used a little help. Considering how much money some of the other places like New Jersey made, we couldn't get sponsorship here. We couldn't sell sponsorship ads for a lot of it. And, you know, the city was supposed to make about $5 million on these extra premium seats at these at this fan fest. And they only sold 37% of the tickets. That's not very good.
1: Well, let me explain this to you in a second. I do have to say goodbye to all of our listeners on 980 CFPL in London. Thank you for tuning in today. It's a very interesting conversation because I understand why you can't sell sponsorship. FIFA comes in and they have got a laundry list of understandings.
2: That's right.
1: You know that in and around the stadiums, you actually had to cover up your signage. So imagine being a restaurant and being sold this bill of goods that, oh my God, the World Cup is coming. It's going to be the greatest thing ever. You're finally going to get to the bottom line after COVID. And, you know, thanks for holding tight for the last 5 years. And then you have to cover up your actual faceplate of the name on your restaurant because FIFA won't let you. This was the dark underbelly of FIFA is the bill of goods that everybody was sold here by the city of Toronto, and then what FIFA had as their expectation. They were very oil and vinegar, oil and water. Oil and vinegar is good, by the way.
2: Yeah, I guess it is. But all the restaurants that tried to promote having like showing the games and stuff with any sort of FIFA logo or anything like that, they were told to take it down. And do you know who told them? City bylaw officers, because part of the deal was that for FIFA was able to use the city bylaw officers to enforce their good name, right? To be able to go around and enforce to say you did not pay for it, so you cannot say that you're an official, FIFA restaurant or you're showing the games or something like that. Even though you could still show them because it's just a TV, but they did that. And again, it's just there's all these little stories that came up during this entire thing that just make you go, huh. Man, FIFA just, they know how to make a deal. And
1: my favorite story came from Cosmic Charlie. Sean Cady came on this show a couple of weeks ago, and they had a World Cup trophy bong that apparently he got in trouble for. And he said, dude, this is the most publicity I've ever gotten. So I totally got a kick out of it. Mike, what's coming up on the show today?
2: Well, we're going to talk about, did you see the video out of Spain? Well, it's actually North Africa, this little enclave, which is Spanish. And it looked like something out of World War Z. The Brad Pitt movie, where just people are flooding. Moroccans were
1: from
2: flooding.
1: Morocco.
2: Yeah, they're flooding over the border. And that story has, it broke yesterday. We talked about it yesterday, but it continues to sort of evolve and it's freaking people out. So we're going to talk about that. We're going to talk about, do you hear about Jugmeet Singh's potential new job?
1: Sounds pretty cushy.
2: Yeah, as head of Tourism Canada, despite zero tourism experience. Nice.
1: Yeah, good for him. Hey, what's it? Good money if you could find it. Mike, I'll be listening. Thank you for the time today. I appreciate the crossover.
2: All right. Have a good day.
1: Awesome. Want to say thanks to all my guests as well. It was great to have Tom Mayadecht on the show. We started with Eric Kam out of Toronto Metropolitan University talking about students, AI, and the institutions that are trying to prevent them. And then we had Canadian hip-hop icon Maestro Fresh Wes on the store, on the show as well. I look forward to being back with you on Tuesday. Until then, we'll talk soon.
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11: From the National Newsroom of the Canadian Press, I'm Lisa Laporte. WestJet says it started canceling flights ahead of a possible strike by flight attendants. A passenger traveling home after driving her daughter from Toronto to New York says she had to book a last-minute replacement flight because of the labor disruption, making the trip much more expensive. Despite the added cost, though, Sanya Kennedy says flight attendants should be compensated for all the hours they spend on the job.
12: If they don't do the job that they're doing for all the hours they work, even if it's not in the air on the plane at the time when they're doing it behind the scenes, it still helps us, the customers, to have a good flight and to make everything run smoothly. So pay the people.
11: Despite the cancellations and uncertainty, the WestJet check-in area at Toronto's Pearson International Airport was bustling this morning. NDP leader Avi Lewis says he'll pursue a seat in the House of Commons only when he feels the party is ready for a national election campaign. The last election saw the NDP reduced to just 7 seats in the House of Commons. Lewis attributes the NDP's staggering loss to widespread anxiety brought on by U.S. President Donald Trump's trade war.
13: The world is a very uncertain and scary place, and the figure of Trump just tromping around doing random stuff all the time has people in a state of perpetual fear.
11: Multiple by-elections are set to take place before the end of this year, 3 of them scheduled for August 31st in ridings in Ontario, BC, and Quebec. Authorities in Ukraine say Russia launched an intense barrage of ballistic missiles and drones overnight in the country, killing at least 9 people and injuring 33 others in the capital of Kyiv. Elsewhere, a drone hit a residential building in Odessa where the governor says 3 people were hurt. Truth Social is now offering fast access to U.S. President Donald Trump's posts to Wall Street traders willing to pay up. The move raises the prospect of big profits for Trump's company, as well as big questions about insider trading and using public office for private gain. While similar fast speed feeds are sold by other social media firms and media providers, Trump posts about policy changes on everything from war to central bank leadership to tariffs on Truth Social. Irene Aldridge is the head of Able Alpha Trading and says, quote, quote, if this was the CEO of a public company, this would be jail time. And hundreds of thousands of people lined the canals of Amsterdam today for the annual Pride Boat Parade. Openly gay Dutch Prime Minister Rob Jetten waved to crowds as he sailed in a small boat through the colorfully decorated parade of 80 vessels. From the Canadian Press, I'm Lisa Laporte. In sports, pinch hitter Luis Urias had a two-run single in the eighth inning to lift the Toronto Blue Jays over the St. Louis Cardinals 3-1 in Major League Baseball action Friday. Jays manager John Schneider says Urias has been very reliable since Toronto traded for him on June 20th.
14: It's been solid, man. I mean, just he understands kind of his role, understands what we're asking of him, and baseball player, you know, swings of good pitches. He's been really good. You know, he's taken advantage of some opportunities and kind of a guy you trust the skill set no matter what the role is.
11: The Jays improved to 4.5 games back of a wild card berth in the playoffs. The two teams are back at it this afternoon. Two games in the CFL today. Edmonton hosts Saskatchewan, while Calgary is at Hamilton. And in Major League Soccer, the Vancouver Whitecaps host LAFC, while CF Montreal is home to the New England Revolution. From the Canadian Press, I'm Lisa Laporte.
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19: Welcome to The Real Money Show, the number 1-877-8-SILVER, the website guildhallwealth.com. My name is Jeremy Wiseman. I am joined by the great Jerry Kariah.
20: Thank you.
19: Jerry, I'm excited to talk about our favorite market, the gold and silver market. I want to start with, by the way, it is Tuesday, July 28th, as we are recording the show. I have not looked at the price of gold and silver today. I think we're down slightly, but I consider that we are at base camp. And I personally, because I don't know why, I will never do it, but I love watching those movies about mountain climbing. You know, when they climb Everest and all that, and they climb up and they try and then they come back down to base camp.
20: Mm-hmm.
19: And I've always used that analogy in the bull market for precious metals.
20: A great analogy.
19: You know, you go to base camp one and you kind of acclimatize. And then you may go for the next one and maybe you go up and you have to come down. And it's just one of these processes of moving up the mountain. You sometimes move up and sometimes you move down. You don't go up all at one time. Of course, the other analogy is the bull. That the idea is it's meant to kick you off. It's meant to psychologically kick you off. The difference is, though, I think the big thing that we really want to get across to anybody considering precious metals before we get to our stories here is that the big difference, we're going to repeat it a lot, is just the difference between ownership and investing.
20: Gold, very important.
19: Gold and silver is all about asset accumulation and ownership of assets. And, you know, you don't win the game of Monopoly by renting Boardwalk. You win by owning it. And once you start mortgaging your properties, right, and the you know electric and the railroad and all, it's over.
20: It's done.
19: You're losing the game.
20: Yes.
19: You need. Now, you can stay in it. It's good because you, maybe you had properties that you're, right?
1: Mm-hmm.
19: But it's about accumulating wealth. And I think a lot of people are always looking for places to jump into the market. You know, when's a good time to get it? Maybe even when's a good time to get out? Oh, should I get out? Should I sell? A lot of mental energy on it. I haven't sold a single ounce. Thankfully, I haven't had to,
1: mm-hmm.
19: right? I have found, I'd like to ask you this. I found that, you know, 50% or so, maybe a little less of the strategy of when to sell is life.
1: Mm-hmm.
19: Don't you find that?
20: Of course. I mean, life is life. It's going to throw you curveballs. And your analogy is perfect. We are climbing to the summit and there are going to be ups and downs in life as a whole, but the accumulation of precious metals is about asset accumulation for wealth protection, ultimately. And the thing that is steady, although there are some pullbacks in the market, and the one thing is steady though, the depreciation of our currencies, the loss of the purchasing power is the main focus. You know, the report that came out was startling. The money managers are now holding, you know, some futures contracts, betting on the loonie getting weaker and weaker and weaker. I mean, the statistic goes since 1915, the loonie has lost over 95% of its purchasing power. But selling, you know, by virtue, gold and silver are assets, but they're monetary assets that provide, you know, your reserve protection, but as well, the liquidity that you may need in life. You know, we often talk about having insurance, whether it be car insurance, life insurance. This is wealth insurance because the purchasing power of your loonie, of your US dollars, of your pounds, your Swiss franc, it doesn't matter, versus gold and silver is depreciating in value. So gold and silver are liquid. And if you have to sell, life will throw you a curveball every now and again. And gold and silver are there for central banks, for private wealth, for retail, looking for liquidity, and that's the key. I mean, two things central banks require in their reserves is liquidity, as well as decoupling from all the counterparty risks that are out there, and there are plenty right now.
19: Yeah, so, you know, you mentioned the story there that there are a large amount of short positions, you know, hedgers are getting in and betting against the loonie, which... to me, not complete rocket science. You're seeing a lot of wealth flee the country, not a lot of production. That's not a sign for growth.
20: The spending.
19: So it seems kind of like an easy bet in many respects. But if you just pull out to a larger perspective, it's not as though the dollar is on an upward trajectory long term anyway. Same thing with the United States. Most currencies that are not backed by anything anymore, their trajectory is downward. Both US and Canada has lost over 97% of the purchasing power in the last 100 years. In the last 20 years, if you were holding gold in Canadian dollars, you've gained 700% in your purchasing power against the falling dollar. So is it that gold has performed up 700% against the dollar? No, it has not done anything. It is an inert object that is finite in nature, that happens to be money for thousands of years. And so you get this information out, this news headline. And honestly, I was kind of thinking to myself, so what? I mean, that is not new. It is not new for the currency to be in a downward trajectory long term. And if you're holding gold long term, you've more than outpaced any loss of purchasing power. I'll give you another example. Brexit. If you look up a chart and see how much the British pound fell in 2016 when they voted for Brexit,
1: mm-hmm.
19: it was something like 70%. But gold went up that much that year. So having gold hedged all of the losses of the purchasing power of if you were to take your British pound and go elsewhere in the world, what that exchange would cost you. Mm-hmm. I'll give you another way to think about it as well. I remember I was on a bus, I think, in Italy, and this was around the exchange in the euro or just after, and they were saying how they'd lost so much money on the exchange over, because I don't know if you remember that period of time. It was like there was a transition.
20: Yes.
19: You could still use your local currency or your national currency, but you had the option to use the euro or switch over. Mm-hmm. And many countries lost on that exchange.
20: Right.
19: Some countries didn't. I believe Germany didn't. But if you had gone into gold first, you didn't. Mm-hmm. Right? So you need that hedge against the devaluing currency. Mm-hmm. And when you see gold has gone up 700% in the last 20 years, do you think I'm cherry picking? It's gone up 150 in the last 5 years.
20: Yes. And the point is, Jeremy, I think the key takeaway is understanding the nature of fiat currencies. When these currencies are not backed by any monetary asset and it's backed simply by government decree, they all fail. All currencies eventually go back to their intrinsic value of zero. Another prime example was during Venezuela's hyperinflation. The Caracas Stock Exchange, the IBC index, surged dramatically in 2018. I mean, this was just yesterday, 2018. Think about this. It reportedly gained
19: a lot's happened in that time.
20: A lot in Venezuela, especially a lot of gold fleeing the country. But the stock exchange reportedly gained over 200,000% in local currency terms. You think you're rich? The people thought they were wealthy.
19: Well, however, that sounds like a very healthy return to me.
20: However, when adjusted for inflation, the real returns were negative due to the extreme depreciation of the bolivar. The hyperinflation had ensued. Those people who understood wealth, who preserved their wealth in gold, were actually able to leave the country, but many of them succumbed to the rapid depreciation of the bolivar. The key, again, is what Voltaire said, paper money eventually returns to its intrinsic value of zero, and this will only continue, unfortunately. The bets will continue to be negative against the loonie.
19: The number, 1-877-8-SILVER, and the website, guildhallwealth.com. At Guildhall, we help clients to acquire physical gold and silver. We believe to build your wealth in ounces. I think that there's room for investments. We're going to talk about a new contract that came out in the COMEX. Investing can be great. Getting exposure to the market can be great. But it's also about adding physical ounces to your portfolio and actually owning assets. And when you own assets, you don't have to think short term. And there's actually a new trend. I don't know if you've seen the trend, Jerry, of kids today and people in general want to own stuff again.
20: Like good.
19: Cassette tapes are on the rise. Mm-hmm. People want to have things in their hands. They're going back to TVs with DVD players
20: and stuff.
19: So they're
20: not interested in the virtual art anymore.
19: Well, because there's no ownership
20: the digital
19: there.
20: Art.
19: I grew up when you had tapes.
20: A token.
19: You had tapes, and if your tape wore out, the print on it wore out, you knew.

0: thing to find out that you that you've achieved so much with it, right? So it's a great long-term hold. You want to build your wealth. You know, it's not something you chase after, go from this to that. You just, you buy your ounces, you sock them away, and then you turn around like 20 years or 5 years later, right, and you say, wow, that really beat the currency.
1: It did its job.
0: And now I have more wealth in my pocket today because of that than I did back then. If you want to be a part of that, we're happy to help you and show you some strategies to get involved in the market. The number 1-877-8-SILVER. 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
0: Welcome back to The Real Money Show, the number 1-877-8-SILVER, the website, guildhallwealth.com. Last week, we discussed that, and of course, there were really no fireworks. People were asking about this, that in China, they canceled paper trading for investors. We got a few phone calls. Hey, do you think that's going to really change a lot? We kind of said, it tends to not really make big impacts when we see these things. But what we discussed last week on the show is the idea that you want to look for developments in the market that show that this is a market that's growing, that people are putting investments into this for the future. And a lot of the things that we track on the show are those developments, because we do believe the market is heading much higher. And of course, we all know we love to see good forecasting. So I've got some good forecasting from John Paulson that we're going to show you in a few minutes. But the CME produced an antidote to canceling paper in China, Jerry. They launched a new

0: 24/7 gold futures contract, 1 ounce gold contract.
1: Wow, a bailout.
0: Yeah, it's basically futures trading in the cheap seats.
1: Yeah, exactly.
0: Which I'm sure there were a lot of people excited about that, because you know there's a lot of people who trade in the futures contracts, but maybe don't necessarily want to put up the type of money that you normally have to put up, which isn't always a lot, but it's great. For me, it seems like micro trading, almost like...
2: Sounds like it.
0: But they did $60 million over, I think, in the first 24 hours or something like that. I also saw that they're... I saw a post, I can't confirm it, that they were advertising it on Facebook in China, which I thought
1: was amazing. Facebook Marketplace.
0: But
1: buy your gold futures here.
0: Is more futures contracts the antidote to less future contracts that's happening in China?
2: Well, they're going to compete with the move away from the synthetic fractional reserve style speculative play that people love the exposure to. And, you know, you will have, you know, the old market will continue to try to keep the customers on board. However, this is the largest physical gold market in the world. We're talking about the second largest economy in the world that is largely moving towards physical. If you look at the statistics now, the central bank bought 15 tons of gold last month. It started the accumulation many years ago, but China, despite pullbacks in the market, they're unfazed. The central bank is unfazed. The people who know history are unfazed as well. You know, the central bank bought roughly 2,000 tons plus. They're sitting at 2,000 tons, but there's obviously an accumulation of import.
0: 2,000 or 20?
2: 2,000 tons, okay. Were official holdings, but there is unreported holdings of about 20,000, because there's about 14,000 tons that were imported since 2015. But I think the takeaway that we have to look at is, according to Bloomberg, China's citizens are actually piling into the biggest ETF fund, the exchange traded fund, which no longer tracks the country's stock market. It actually tracks gold. So the largest ETF in China is now a gold ETF, which surpassed the country's CSI 300 index, which is comparable to the S&P 500. This is the largest ETF by market value, but this is a huge revelation into where the Chinese retail investors, not just the central bank and the People's Bank of China, but the retail market as well, they're going back into physical. This is a shift away from these futures contracts, securitization, financials, and paper, towards an asset-backed economy.
0: Right. It's asset-backed, but it's still an ETF. I don't know how much delivery they can get, but the fact that they're choosing exposure to that market versus the stock market is where it seems to go. I think that what I always find troubling in a way is that you're never told to own physical gold and silver in North America. It's always, you know, you're denigrated. It's you're a gold bug. Somehow that's a bad thing. It doesn't pay a dividend. You're a Looney Tune. You can't eat it. I don't know where that one comes from. It's a pet rock.
2: You can't live in it.
0: Like all of these things. And yet when you look at the gains that it's made, especially against the currency, as we discussed, why wouldn't you want to own that? So the question becomes, why are you telling me not to own it? Vince Lancey was mentioning this a week ago, I think, when it was, you know, it was great a year ago when all of these banks were calling for higher prices. And of course, we jump on board. And Jerry, you did it today in the office. Mm-hmm. You were like, look at Jamie Dimon. He's decided he's pro this or that, right? And of course, you know, we love to hate the guy, but if he says something we like, best friend.
2: Yeah. I have his trading card.
0: Yeah. I've got his number. But at the end of the day, when all of a sudden they huddle around the fire because they don't really see where things are going, it's good to remember that in 2006, 7, 8, 9, 10, 11, we were saying you should own this. For the same reasons we say today, the fundamental reasons why you should own it. Mm-hmm. And the banks hated it then. They're I would say, neutral on it now, but you don't see a government telling you this is a great thing to own. Now, in the States, they're starting to touch upon this, and I would file this, Jerry, under development, right? If you have people high up in the government, like the president, saying, oh, yeah, we should talk about gold at Fort Knox, or Scott Bessent, the Treasury Secretary, saying, yep, it's all accounted for, mm-hmm. right? I think that's what he said,
2: yes.
0: Meaning it might not all be there, but it's all accounted for.
2: Yes.
0: But the fact that it's entering the conversation is the development. Sometimes I learned this in art history, Jerry. Sometimes, like, feminism in art isn't about when they talk about feminism, but when it's not talked about,
2: mm-hmm.
0: where they don't show the women, where the narrative is obfuscating them.
2: Right.
0: Right. So sometimes it's what's not said versus what is said. And so that way, when you think about things that are said, it becomes much stark in relief.
2: Mm-hmm.
0: So I think that that's a development that we should be following. And I think the takeaway from this is that China's accumulating. They're encouraging it with their citizens. They're discouraging leverage in the system. And that should be seen as a strength, whether you want to call them an opponent or not. On the other side, you start to hear about gold. Now, you mentioned, Jerry, I'd like to hear a little bit more on this. Talk to us a little bit again about the treasuries and how it used to be backed by gold and where we're backed right now and what that would mean for the price. I'll pull up the statement from John Paulson.
2: Mm-hmm. So this is a direct look at the U.S. federal debt. And this is a very interesting time where they're reintroducing gold back in the conversation. This is at a point where the U.S. has now reached a record $39.4 trillion. Yes, the executive order against fraud is revealing a lot of the spending that was done, a lot of the money printing and this debt that has been accumulated was done unlawfully. So there could be a reduction there. There's obviously potential of deflation and bringing down the debt further. But looking back, especially when Bessent was, walking down that aisle, down the U.S. Treasury, and talking about gold and Fort Knox and a return of a Hamiltonian-style economy where the U.S. thrived with tariffs, no income tax, and the gold standard, that the U.S. during this thriving period between 1940 and 1971, just before the suspension of the gold standard, the U.S. had debts. And X amount of debt, whatever that number was back then, 30% of that debt had to be backed by gold. So they had to have at least 30% of all that debt in gold.
0: I remember Luke Groman talking about that.
2: And he was just mentioning this. Yeah, he was talking about that. I think it was a July 7th report or a July 6th report recently. Now that the U.S. has breach $39 trillion and counting, they will likely be hitting $40 trillion, according to Doge or the Accountability Office. They're adding like $2 trillion every 4 years, so they're going to be hitting $40 trillion very quickly. How do we get? So if we look at the debt,
0: we're going to get into that. I see where you're going. I'm going to stop you. Okay, I want to get you back on the track because we'll talk about how to get rid of the debt mm-hmm. in the next segment. Okay,
2: so $39 trillion is where we stand today.
0: Right. Treasuries.
2: Treasuries. The gold that the U.S. has accounted for represents only 3% of all of the debt.
0: Is that based at the $35 an ounce or based at
2: $42 an ounce?
0: Right.
2: So the question would be, how do we get from 3% back to the ratio that the U.S. was comfortable at,
0: 30%. And at 30%, I would assume that there would be demand for the treasuries again, which right now there isn't, right?
2: Correct. You need to incentivize the ownership of the treasuries. You will do that as well.
0: And this goes to the kind of the Judy Shelton stuff we've discussed in the past.
2: Right. So this is, her proposal of that 50-year gold-linked treasury bond sometime this year makes sense. But look, we're seeing a lot of little nuggets here and there. I looked at the U.S. Mint again today. This was, launched weeks ago, almost a month ago, where, you know, you look at the 1/2 ounce silver medal, or you look at the 1 ounce gold coin, and it's sold out at $19,600. So I'm like, okay, this is a little nugget. I'm going to leave it in the corner there.
0: That seems like something they'd put on the debt clock.
2: Right.
0: You know, they put on those cartoons on the debt clock.
2: But then Paul was pointing out there is a limited mintage of these things.
0: So where would the price have to go, or how much more gold has to be accumulated for the treasuries to be backed at 30% versus 3?
2: Well, you just multiply the price right now by 10. So can gold hit 40,000 US per ounce? Absolutely.
0: I think if you want to be called crazy.
2: Exactly.
0: Go ahead and say that's the price.
2: I don't think that is ideal. I don't think that makes a lot of sense, which is the reason why I believe they have to bring down the debt first before they do any sort of revaluation. Honest gold should not have to back up unlawful debts.
0: Interesting. Well, again, that's a good intro to the next segment. But yeah, maybe there's always a midway point, a halfway point that you can meet.
2: Mm-hmm. Even there, you know, if you look at the Federal Reserve's own accounting manual, this is coming from the Financial Accounting Manual and Section 2.10, the Gold Certificate Account. The Gold Certificate Account is used to record gold certs issued by the U.S. Treasury and received by the Federal Reserve banks. When the official price of gold is changed, Treasury adjusts the account and simultaneously the deposit account. The translation basically means once the official price of gold is changed by the Treasury, the Fed remarks its books. Treasury's balance at the Fed moves with it. And this is the operational wiring for the gold revaluation, because the U.S. Treasury, fact is, they do have a gold revaluation account.
0: And with the gold revaluation account, you can use that to devalue the dollar, right? To react to a fallen dollar. And most people would say that the way to get rid of the debt is to devalue the dollar. So you're paying it back with dollars that are worth less, right? Think of it, go back to the Monopoly analogy of pull out another tray of money. Say, right. There you go, we'll pay it all back, but everything doubles in price on the board. We'll talk more about the gold market, where things are headed, why you should own it, why you should only own physical. Give us a call, the number 1-877-8-SILVER, the website guildhallwealth.com. There's more to come on The Real Money Show on 640 Toronto.
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0: Welcome back to The Real Money Show, the number 1-877-8-SILVER, the website guildhallwealth.com. That's how to reach us to hold physical gold and silver in your registered account. You know, the great thing about physical gold and silver when you're holding an asset versus investment is it puts you into a long-term way of thinking. And I know that is difficult sometimes for all of us, especially when you've seen some great moves in the market. You kind of want it to – you want the circus in town all year round. But that's not always the case. However, adding to a registered account, deferring the income, deferring the income tax, getting your rebate, giving yourself a discount to buy that gold – and then watching the value of it just increase over time has been an amazing thing for my own personal portfolio, but it's amazing to watch with all the other clients that we've seen. Now, admittedly, they complain about the storage cost, but that's because it's transparent.
2: And overt, very overt.
0: You know, when you have, when
2: it's not
0: you,
2: padded in like an ETF or right. The trailer fees.
0: Well, listen, the funny thing, the ironic thing is that when you have gold and silver investments where you don't own anything, you still pay storage.
2: Right.
0: You might pay less storage because why? It's so obvious, guys, because they're pooling everything all at once. If we were to pool each individual account from every RSP and TFSA and Lira and LIF and RIF and put them all together into one pile and said to Brinks, can we get a discount? What do you think they're going to do? Say, no.
2: I'm going to raise it on you now.
0: They're going to say, yeah, of course, we can cut it in half and then some. But of course, can the client then go and personally audit their holdings? No, they cannot.
2: You start compromising.
0: Can they take delivery of their holdings? No, that would not be the way to go,
2: mm-hmm.
0: Right? Would we even be holding 1 ounce bars of gold for people? No, we wouldn't. Would we be holding kilo bars of silver? No, mm-hmm. 100 ounce bars. No, it would be kilo bars of gold, 200 ounce bars of gold. It would be 1,000 ounce bars of silver. And then you get your discount. See how there's always a trade-off?
2: Mm-hmm.
0: If you're going to hold physical gold in a portfolio and actually own it so that when the time comes when you have a RIF, you could decide, I'll take delivery of the product. I'm going to give it to my kids. I've been so successful. Or I have it in a TFSA and I just decide, meh, it's gone up a lot. Didn't have to worry about any capital mm-hmm. gains. I'm just going to take delivery now. Okay, right. No problem.
2: Mm-hmm.
0: Why? You already bought it.
2: That's right.
0: You already own it.
2: Right. There's no compromise.
0: There's no exit fees, a small administrative stuff, the cost to ship it. But that's it. There's no exit fees. And I'm only talking about the exit because it just demonstrates the model, the vehicle. It's been tremendous for people. And I think the biggest part about it as well is when you own the physical and you see the cost to buy the physical, it stops the trading mentality.
2: Mm-hmm.
0: And sometimes we have to remind our clients, like, hey, you know, if you sell it, you need this much to cover, because you don't day trade your house. Right. If you think about the cost to buy it and if you were mm-hmm. to sell it, you would never say, okay, let's just sell it and we'll move out and we'll move back in.
2: Lots of fees and taxes.
0: But you never question how you're going to do in real estate in the long term.
2: Mm-hmm.
0: And that's asset ownership for you.
2: That's right.
0: So I just wanted to put that
2: And with Guildhall, there is no compromise. We've been doing this since 2015. The pioneers in offering physical gold and silver RSPs. You can put physical in your TFSAs, positioning in silver, 100 ounce bars, kilo bars, 10 ounce bars. 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You want to give the professionals a call. Assistance is just a phone call away. You want to give us a call. That famous number, 1-877-8-SILVER, and the website, guildhallwealth.com. And I just want to bring up a quick quote I just read, Jeremy, this morning. I was just going through an article that talked about, you know, the Central Bank of China's gold reserves. They're buying the dip, and it just really shows the difference between the Western mindset and the Eastern mindset. You mentioned earlier that we're not taught here in the West to own gold, to own assets. We're being almost threatened that you will own nothing and be happy. And it's easy to do so after a five-year mortgage renewal.
0: You need good parenting to teach you about real money.
2: And generational wealth building.
0: So if you want to be a good parent, you want to buy gold from guildhallwealth.com. Did I give you the number, 1-877-8-SILVER, and the website guildhallwealth.com to be a good parent?
2: It's definitely the approach, and the approach to gold should be incremental. Like you mentioned, crawl, walk, run, start small, especially with the kids. RESP is a great way to safeguard, you know, your children's education for their future, you know. And Ray Dalio, who's the founder of the world's largest hedge fund, Bridgewater Associates, who has repeatedly emphasized gold's role in building a resilient, healthy portfolio. He said, people don't have typically an adequate amount of gold in their portfolio, he told CNBC. When bad times come, gold is a very effective diversifier. And this reminds me of that insurance policy idea and, you know, the mentality in the East to even offer gold for the wedding day. I think the story is, you know, just in case, you know, all the best with your wedding and your future and your kids, but just in case the gold is there, it's beyond borders, it's a monetary wealth asset. You could liquidate it anytime in any country in the world. It is understood by any language. The world understands what gold is, and that's why, and that's what Ray Dalio mentions, a very effective diversifier if bad times and when bad times come.
0: I'll take your Ray Dalio, right? Biggest hedge fund guy, and I will match you with Jim Rogers, who was also part of a massive hedge fund, right? With George Soros before everything went awry with him. But, you know, he was known for working with him, and he wrote an amazing book, Hot Commodities, a great read. And, you know, he's very, very successful. And he said, there is not a single commodity that's ever experienced a 50% pullback. That wasn't a natural pullback that ended up going much, much higher from there. Mm-hmm. He said it's kind of like you just never see that happen. And so if it were to happen to silver, it would be the first time ever in the world and in history that you would get a pullback like that and not see it move up and recover.
2: That's what it
0: and
2: does.
0: And many people, including, who's the first Majestic? Keith Neumeyer has said, we're in a new pricing environment.
2: Yes.
0: In the market. And when you're trading well above $50, when you were trading below $30 for a decade, you know that you're in a new pricing environment.
2: That we are.
0: So it makes it very exciting. Go look at your O'Grady cup and handles. It's extremely exciting in the
2: market.
0: Still intact. So we're going to talk about some of those exciting numbers in the next segment. The number 1-877-8-SILVER, the website guildhallwealth.com. 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
16: Hey, it's Greg Brady. I hope you have a fantastic August-long weekend. Thanks for listening to Toronto Today with Greg Brady throughout the first month of summer. We hope you'll stay with us in August. We got some big surprises for you. By the way, Tuesday on the show, rock and roll legend, member of Guns N' Roses. I'm not telling you who it is. You got to tune in Tuesday to find out. But we'll chat to one of the key members of GNR on Tuesday's show in advance of their Rogers Stadium show later that week. Join us then. Have a great weekend.
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0: Welcome back to The Real Money Show, the number 1-877-8-SILVER, the website guildhallwealth.com. In the last segment, we were talking about Ray Dalio. We were talking about Jim Rogers. Let's introduce John Paulson, billionaire hedge fund manager, famously orchestrated the greatest trade ever, a massive $20 billion bet against U.S. subprime mortgage market prior to the 2008 Great Financial Crisis. This comes from SilverTrade, and a good follow. You know what SilverTrade is, by the way? That's Silver Doctors, right?
2: Oh, really?
0: Yeah. I was listening to an interview. I was like, I recognize that voice. So he's saying that we are just at the beginning. $4,000 is really early stages for a long-term bull market. Mm-hmm. And it's amazing just to think about, you know, you have people who have been involved in the market for a decade, for more than a decade, and they've seen great things in the last couple years in the market. And it's great to take a step back and appreciate it and enjoy those gains. But what if you were to realize that you're only in the golden age, and it's only the beginning of the golden age, and so many things are about to change that you might just be at the beginning of a bull market. And when you have people like John Paulson, who, you know, you got to think he's smarter than the average bear.
2: Absolutely. You have to incorporate the strategies of these fund managers, wealthy investors, understand where the smart money is going. Institutional buying is unmatched. Countries continue to accumulate thousands of tons per year. This is not just some anomaly. They know what's going to happen. The currencies, which are losing their purchasing power, and even just the clear sign that this is a big turning, a reset away from the paper markets, the end of synthetic trading back towards asset-backed economy, because gold and silver, unlike government bonds and foreign currencies, bullion is not issued by another country. It cannot be printed, and it carries no direct counterparty risk, and it provides that protection against the inflation. So this is obviously where the money is going. Inflation's not going to go anywhere. The stock valuations and AI, these valuations are so far stretched. And if you look at the overall, I guess, the trends, the gold and silver market has not broken down. We've had 50% pullbacks with tremendous top set potential. We have Fed Day tomorrow. We're moving toward interest rate cuts, whether you like it or not, even regardless of
0: whether
2: what these predictions.
0: Tomorrow, it doesn't matter.
2: Whether they're predictions of rate hikes coming up in September, Warsh said it clearly. He's in there for one reason only, to bring back credibility to the dollar, price stability, as well as he's there to cut rates. He's not there to raise interest rates.
0: Well, I think what he's going to do is he's going to fix one of our complaints, which is that they've been measuring it all wrong, right? If he can start to fix some of that, then he probably will have a lot more wiggle room than most people think.
2: Mm-hmm.
0: Before we jump back at the Fed, if we have some time, I wanted to get this out before the show ends this week, which is Josh Philip Fair of Scottsdale, Arizona. He is a great follow. He is also very smart in the business. He knows a lot of what's happening in the background, which I think gives him a great perspective.
2: A must follow.
0: And a few days back, he said on X, I have hinted at it a few weeks ago. Institutions are accumulating gold and silver with this softness in the market. If you understand the structural physical issues in many exchanges, then you know what to do before it becomes obvious again. And I think that when you put it all together, Jerry, you see people like John Paulson saying, this is the beginning of a bull market. You see Ray Dalio saying, you are way underinvested. I mean, add Rick Rulin to that. He would tell you, there is not enough people owning actual physical precious metals. You add that China is moving more and more towards that. We talked about Jim Rogers, that he says, yeah, this is totally normal. It would be abnormal if it didn't happen.
2: Mm-hmm.
0: And he's seen it 1,000 times or more, and he owns gold and silver, and he's always saying, oh, I'm not selling, but mm-hmm. I'm not buying either unless the price goes to here or whatever. You know what I'm saying, right?
2: Yes.
0: He always says, well, if it drops low enough,
2: but he's not selling.
0: But Josh Philip Fair saying, hey, listen, people are quietly accumulating this, whether you think it's moving or not. And then, of course, O'Grady, as we always like to follow, his charts are unbelievable. And some people really do think that the next leg up could be kicked off because of QE, buying treasuries, lowering rates, that sort of thing. Is that your take on it as well? Or are you looking for a specific trigger point at this point?
2: You know what? It's a liquidity crunch right now. Cash is very scarce. The Japanese yen carry trade is still a huge risk factor. So hedging one's exposure to the paper markets, anything denominated in a currency, needs to be focused on. And you need to get physical precious metals accumulated. Ray Dalio mentions the average, if you look at the statistic, less than 1% of the population in North America owns precious metals. That's tremendously underinvested. And looking at that, if just 1% of the population jumps into the physical gold market, the prices can skyrocket. And if 1% went into the silver market, you eliminate all above ground ounces. And this is the future. If you want to expand semiconductors and AI and data centers, this is the reason why executive order was just passed to secure the critical minerals in North America. The rails are being set, and the rails are set, which involve the foundation of physical precious metals. So you want to give us a call, Guildhall Wealth, your source for good delivery, gold and silver. 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
25: From the National Newsroom of the Canadian Press, I'm Jason White. WestJet has begun canceling flights ahead of a possible strike by its flight attendants. The airline announced last night 81 of today's flights had been canceled to try to avoid leaving both passengers and crew stranded if a work stoppage begins early Sunday. Pay has been a major sticking point in the dispute, and at Toronto's Pearson Airport, traveler Sanya Kennedy says flight attendants should be compensated for all the hours they spend on the job.
26: If they don't do the job that they're doing for all the hours they work, even if it's not in the air on the plane at the time when they're doing it behind the scenes, it still helps us, the customers, to have a good flight and to make everything run smoothly. So pay the people.
25: WestJet's been allowing passengers traveling between July 30th and August 4th to make a one-time change or cancellation without fees. Ticket holders given notice of a cancellation because of the strike are eligible for refunds. A cold front expected to sweep across southern BC this weekend threatens to fan the flames of wildfires already burning out of control. As of this morning, there are nearly 110 active wildfires in BC. 48 of those are listed as out of control. NDP leader Avi Lewis says he sees an opportunity to court environmental voters dissatisfied with Prime Minister Mark Carney's climate and energy policy. He says people know the climate is unraveling.
27: People know that doubling down on oil and gas, just like Trump, doubling down on AI, just like Trump, doubling down on militarization, just like Trump, is not actually an independent Canadian course. And we are the only party that is taking clear stands that are extremely critical of all of those things.
25: A recent Angus Reid online poll suggests one in six who voted Liberal in 2025 now say they would support the NDP. Half of those voters cite climate change as their top political priority. Dermatologists are worried by a trend called tan maxing. That's when many teens and young adults in their 20s purposely go out to tan when the UV index is at its highest, and they often don't use sunscreen. 22-year-old Lana Armani lives in Montreal. She posts about tanning with friends on TikTok.
28: Well, it's about like living in the present, and yes, there is health concerns and everyone should be aware of it, but in the present, like you're not going too crazy. It's all about moderation.
25: A poll for the Canadian Dermatology Association in April found almost 40% of 1,000 Gen Z Canadians surveyed said they had intentionally tanned in the past year. A total solar eclipse coming to mainland Spain will be that region's first in more than a century. Daytime darkness will descend August 12th for just over 2 minutes as the sun, moon, and earth align perfectly in the sky. Parts of Greenland and Iceland are also expected to experience the eclipse. This is the Canadian Press. In sports, the Ottawa Redblacks have fired defensive coordinator Will Fields after last night's loss to the Montreal Alouettes. Ottawa dropped to 0-7 this CFL season. Jeff Reinbold takes over as defensive coordinator, while Nate Taylor shifts to special teams coordinator. Baseball action today has the Toronto Blue Jays facing the visiting St. Louis Cardinals this afternoon. It's a big West Division rematch in the CFL today as the division-leading Edmonton Elks host the second-place Saskatchewan Roughriders. Edmonton squeaked by the Riders by 2 points last week in Regina to get to a record of 6-1. The Rough Riders are 4-2. Meanwhile, the Calgary Stampeders are on the road against the Hamilton Tiger Cats in a matchup of teams with 3-4 records. Canadian tennis player Denis Shapovalov is a win away from repeating as the Los Cabos Open men's singles champion. Richmond Hill, Ontario Shapovalov faces Arthur Géa of France in today's final. From the Canadian Press, I'm Jason White.
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3: Hi there, and welcome to the best of the Bashy Capello Show. Really happy to be with you this week. I'll start off by telling you what you can expect over this first hour. We are going to go one-on-one with the Artemis II crew. Of course, there's a Canadian on board, Jeremy Hansen. So much to discuss with them. They had that most amazing trip around the moon. The next phase of Artemis is going to be, you know, eventually landing on the moon, kind of setting up shop. There's so many interesting dynamics at play, including kind of a geopolitical or political one in the fact that there was a Canadian on this crew with three other Americans at a time where the relationship between our two countries has certainly been fractured. So we're going to talk all about that. We're going to talk about the space race with China, for example, a whole bunch of really interesting things. So we've got a two-part conversation with the Artemis II crew ahead for you. Then we're going to talk to TSN investigative reporter Rick Westhead, as well as former Team Canada soccer player Tassane Ricketts, about this documentary that they have produced, that Rick has produced, all about racism and online hate being directed towards the players in the World Cup, and in particular on Team Canada. They deal with an inordinate amount of online hate, both in their DMs and more publicly. And there's really no mechanism to deal with that from a legal perspective, not very many mechanisms, I should say. And a lot of those players are urging the government to do more. So we're going to talk to Rick and Tosaint about that. And then we're going to wrap things up with our popular Money Talk segment, some financial advice from John Klotz. When is it the right time to buy a home versus renting? And is it always a good thing to buy, or is it okay to just kind of keep renting longer than you might have anticipated you would be? We'll talk to John about that.
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3: The last time we were together, the last time we spoke, I was minutes away from interviewing the Artemis II crew, which includes Canadian and mission specialist Jeremy Hansen, Commander Reed Wiseman, pilot Victor Glover, and mission specialist Christina Cook. I did sit down with all four of them, and I wanted to play the entirety of the conversation for you because it was probably one of the cooler interviews I've ever done. Have a listen to our conversation when I started off by asking Victor Glover about whether or not, as he considered how many, you know, people he could leave behind, his family, his friends, and the risk he was taking with his own life, was he scared?
4: No, but I also want to say that those emotions are totally normal, especially for what we are going to do. One of the reasons faith is so important to me is I prayed, but I also made a will. Right? Prayer doesn't absolve me of the real world consequences that come from taking a risk like we took. And so I was prepared, you know, logistically, financially, but also spiritually and emotionally. I made my peace, and my family understood the risks, and we had a tough talk. And that talk was a little awkward, but I sent my kids a poem at the end of it, and I think that helped them at least put some things in perspective, and I'm really glad we did that. But it wasn't a machismo, or I'm not aware of the risk not scared. It was that I was just at peace with where we were. And I'll say this. I think every risk we took was worth it.
6: Reed, were you able to mitigate that risk, like that feeling of anxiety, if you had it at all? And if so, what is it that you leaned on? Is it a sense of kind of like destiny of this is what you really want to do? Like, what do you lean on?
7: I think that is a journey. That is a long journey to get to the answer to that question. I really resonate with what Victor just said. We've talked a lot that we really launched at peace. We're all about 50 years old. We have accomplished a lot in our lives. I was very comfortable. I'm an only parent of two daughters. I definitely didn't want to leave them alone. Like, that to me was the biggest feeling of anxiety that I had, was how are they going to cope if we don't come back? But aside from that, we talked very openly, the three of us, about the risks of this mission. We also, I felt very confident that it was worth those risks. And around the seventh day of our mission, I was on a video chat with them, and I saw the sparkle in their eye that they didn't understand it originally, not even on the third or fourth day, but by the seventh day of this mission, seeing the way that the world had joined us and been uplifted, they understood why I wanted to go do this, and they understood why the risk was worth it. That was very meaningful for me.
6: Jeremy, do you feel like the risk was worth it?
8: Oh, undoubtedly. You know, like Victor said, I felt more prepared than I maybe do today, you know, to go on that journey and not come back and leave Catherine and Devin and Ashley and Caitlin behind. I didn't want to do that, and I was very optimistic that would not be the case. However, I thought felt before, and this experience really solidified it for me, that these things are worth humanity coming together to push us and go do new things, to push the boundaries and discover things we didn't expect to discover. And I think in this case, one of them was what you're talking about. The world decided to pay attention to something positive instead of something negative. That's a beautiful thing. We didn't go for that reason. It's a pretty extraordinary outcome.
6: Christina, the world was, as Jeremy says, paying attention in a really, really committed way, like to every single thing that was going on. And now I feel like there's a greater interest, and I can again speak for myself, in like the benefits of going to space, the kind of exploration and what really exists out there. And I wondered if your perspective on, you know, the big question, is there life elsewhere, is different now than it was before you went on the mission? Mm-hmm.
9: I thought about that quite a bit on the mission, because I do think that we are in an age where we can actually take a stab at answering that, or starting the journey that could answer that. And that question is a question we get all the time, because it's a very fundamental human question. Are we alone? And I had a lot of thoughts about it, and I'll share one of them that has come to me recently. We talked a lot about collaboration and cooperation and how maybe what we did inspired that. And people say, how can we keep that going? And I had a thought when I was up there looking around in the universe, because we saw tiny Earth out the window. And I've said before, it felt like you could just as easily look out the other window and see Neptune, like another planet, but one that was completely not hospitable to giving life, which also meant that maybe there were other worlds out there that were. And I thought about, what is it in our evolutionary path that led us to have a tendency toward tribalism? And I thought about, if there were other civilizations out there that were so much more advanced than us, then maybe they had even discovered us yet. We just don't know it. If they were out there and they had gotten to be that advanced, it wouldn't be because they were that much more smart than us. It will be because they collaborate even better than us.
8: Yeah. Nice.
6: Do you think, Victor, we're going to know for sure one day the answer to that question?
4: Oh, that's I would love to just talk about this the rest of the time, but I know we can't. So it's a great question. And we, as in those of us that are alive now, probably not, but humanity, I think we're going to have really good data, what data we're capable of knowing. But to put the universe in perspective, I'm not going to try to do it right now. It's just really big. It's really big.
6: You know better than me, yeah.
4: And the closest star to us, if it burns out, it's actually three stars. Alpha Centauri is a group of three stars close together. If it burns out, we wouldn't know for 4 years. Like, that's just the scale we're talking about here is just so massive that, like Christina said, they may have already found us. We just don't know it. And so I don't know. It's a great question to talk about. And I'm very comfortable not knowing. I don't think I will be alive when we understand that better, but it is definitely a great thing to talk about.
6: Why are you comfortable not knowing?
4: I pray a lot, and I live in this intersection of faith and science, and actually they feed each other. They work together. You can be created to evolve. Like, that's okay to talk about. It ain't one or the other. And one of the things I had to get very comfortable with in talking with my children about religion and faith, forget the religion, the building, but like, what does it mean to me? I had to be honest with them that I don't have all the answers. And that opened the door, and they were willing to meet me and have these discussions. And it wasn't me going, no, let me tell you what this scripture says. Let me tell you what that scripture says. It was, I don't have answers. Let's go look together, though. And being very comfortable that I don't have to have the answers doesn't absolve me of having to study and be prepared to be ready, but I don't have to have all the answers. And humanity may never have an answer, but I hope we do. I hope we get close to understanding that.
6: There are certain questions and answers that the Artemis program in general is looking for. And I wanted to kind of jump a couple rounds ahead and ask you if you think, or why you think it's important to get to Mars.
7: I think you just learned so much by setting your sights very, very, very far. And we want to do a sustainable presence on the lunar surface. That's block number one for Artemis. Learn how to work the logistics to keep humans alive on the moon. And then you step out to Mars. I don't think we should look at Mars as a destination. I think we should look at Mars as the next stop. But as soon as you put human minds there, the creative spirit, the things that we will learn keeping humans alive on Mars. And then when we are on Mars, going to the moon will seem like a logical place. Like, of course we go to the moon. We went to Mars. Like, we went, the three of us here, myself, Victor, and Christina, went to the International Space Station. That was incomprehensibly far away from planet Earth when we went there. It's 250 miles away. It's 400 kilometers away. We just went 250,000 miles, 400,000 kilometers away from planet Earth. And all of a sudden, it made the International Space Station feel like an old friend, a little jaunt, a little thing that we could go knock out. It's still super dangerous, and we have a lot of friends that are up there. But going far, changes the perspective of the human race.
3: That last voice you heard is Reid Wiseman. You also heard from Victor Glover, Christina Cook, and of course, Canadian astronaut Jeremy Hansen. They are together, the crew of Artemis 2. They spent the last week in Canada. I spoke to them over in Montreal late last week. We've got a whole other part of this interview where we get into more on the prospect of a space race with China. And does it matter who lands on the moon first? And then also the kind of elephant in the room, which is this trade war between Canada and the United States and some of what Donald Trump has said about Canada. There was a Canadian presence for the first time on this mission. Does that continue? We're going to talk to the crew about that next as well. Stay right there.
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12: You just heard the first part of our conversation with all four of the astronauts on board the Artemis II mission. It's, of course, a multi-phase mission that started off with just the rocket kind of going up there. Now it was a manned rocket. And then the goal is ultimately to land on the moon and then land on Mars. Now, there are a lot of potential cuts to the NASA, sort of the space agency more largely in the United States, not the Artemis program, but the space agency rather more largely. And of course, the Canadian government is often talking about exercising restraint more largely as well. So I started off this part of our conversation by asking Canadian astronaut Jeremy Hansen to articulate kind of the hard value of what they do if there are politicians listening right now.
13: You and I have talked about this before, and as we try to go back to the moon and have a sustained presence and eventually onto Mars and beyond, there's an overlap of the needs we have on the planet to go do it there. And so the Canadians are actually in a really special spot where we can solve two problems at once. We can use the excitement and focus of space exploration to tackle real issues we have on the planet. Arctic logistics, lunar logistics, Arctic healthcare, remote healthcare on the planet, food security on the planet. If we can't grow food in the Canadian Arctic, how do we think we could possibly do it on the moon? We do think we can do it on the moon, so of course we can do it in the Canadian Arctic. Energy. We're an energy country. We have extraordinary nuclear capability. The opportunities are there. We simply need to decide and put them through a filter of which ones have the right return on investment for Canadians in the very near future and the long-term future, and then just go after them.
14: Christina, you mentioned the value on collaboration in sort of the message that around that and the value of it in the mission. I think when we think of space, previously there was an adage, I'm told, that, you know, what happens on Earth stays on Earth and doesn't translate to space. And we certainly have seen that with Russia and the United States. But it feels different when it comes to China. Do you believe that we are in a space race with China?
15: Yeah, that's a great question. I think that the benefits that we get from going to the moon are apparent to many, many countries. And that's why the question that I think our countries face is,

0: meant to go or not to go, but should we lead or should we follow? You talked about some of those hard benefits. Those benefits can come back to the countries with a way of life and a way of leadership that we believe in if we pursue it. And so is there a race for benefits? Absolutely.
1: Does it matter who gets to the moon first?
0: That's a good question. I would say it does. And that's because oftentimes the people that pursue something great first, they get to set the standards. They get to pave the way. They get to set the rules. We have the Artemis Accords to talk about how we will support different countries in space for rescue, for resources. And I think that when we are able to lead with things like that and signing on so many countries, we're over 60 countries, mm-hmm. that in and of itself shows that when you lead, you get to lead with your values.
1: Do you think, Victor, we're in a space race?
2: I would echo everything that Christina says. And, you know, the Artemis Accords is reaffirming treaties that we signed a long time ago, but also just reaffirming that we have to work together. One of the things that I really love in there, it doesn't get a lot of press because it's not one of the sexy topics, but it's thinking about the life cycle of systems that we put in space. We're not just going to launch them and then not think about the debris until it's a problem. We're going to have a plan for getting things up, but also getting them back. We're going to agree to rescue each other in extremis. And thinking through things like that is our commitment also to shared values. So our values are important, but we're also acknowledging the shared values that we have put forth in our Artemis Accords. And so when we lead, we're doing it the way that is hard to do as a group. You know, I say this a lot. If you want to go fast, go alone. If you want to go far, go together. We're leading, but we're willing to do this as a coalition. And that's harder because you got to get everybody to agree and to buy in. But that also makes it harder to unravel. Mm-hmm. And so by being responsible and sustainable, this is one of the ways that we're going to make it sustainable, is that it's going to be several countries woven together.
1: So that leads me perfectly to the other aspect of collaboration that's going to be very important to our viewers, which is Canada and the United States. I know you're all probably not supposed to talk about it, but also very aware of the past year and a half in the relationship between our two countries, which I think it's fair to say has been strained at certain levels. How important, from where you sit as an American, Reid, was it to have Canada represented on this? Like, what did it mean to you?
3: It's of the utmost importance. It is the thing that we want as humans. We want partnerships. We want to leverage the best of every nation out there. And Jeremy says some beautiful things to folks in the United States when he is there, that we led and we could have gone alone as the United States of America, but we made room for others to share their gifts. It's the most beautiful thing that you could say, Jeremy. I always appreciate when you say it. And then to stand here in the Canadian Space Agency this morning and to look at our friends that we've worked with, that we've trained with, who have been operating robotics for a long time on the space shuttle on the International Space Station, the thing I told them was, be ready, because there's a lot of work ahead and we need you. We need every one of you here. We need the brilliance of this nation to come forward and help us build a sustainable presence on the moon. We are in a race and we aren't going for a one-off. We are going because this is the next step in human civilization and we are going to do that together.
1: Part of what secured your participation, Jeremy, was the Canada arm. And the program has shifted its focus now from orbiting to, you know, the station. And that puts in jeopardy, essentially, that contribution. Do you think we should be reading anything else into that? Like, is that threatening the collaboration of our two countries in this project in particular moving forward?
4: It doesn't put anything in jeopardy. And I think the administrator, Jared Isaacman of NASA, has been very clear. This is not trying to tear anything down. This is just looking at what we have in front of us, what we understand today in 2026, and making the best decisions possible to utilize the pieces we have to actually get the task done. And so it's just a reorganization. And for Canada, all I truly see, like, I really want people to understand this.
1: And you believe this?
4: I believe this. Okay. This is not a media line. This is all I see is opportunity. But it's not going to fall in our lap. We have to be very intentional, but I think we are. What I hear when people are talking about this at the agency, even the prime minister, the minister, they are paying attention and there is a desire to just do the right thing. We have the capability in the country to pivot, to collaborate our gifts in this new vision that NASA has created. And they have been, NASA has been very clear. We want partners, but we're not going out to just put partners in the program for the sake of having partners. We want partners who bring real value. Good news, Canada, got a lot of value to give. So we just really have to make some decisions. There's some short-term decisions and some long-term strategy that we need to just look at, make some decisions, and get after it. I have no fear. The only fear would be inaction or a fear of not knowing what the perfect solution is and not starting. We just need to get our backpacks on and start walking down the road, and we'll adjust as we go.
1: I saved the hardest question for last. Christina, given the fact that you've seen something the majority of us will never see, are you happy to be home?
2: Oh, wow.
0: Yeah, that's great. I am, obviously, we're all very, very happy to be home. Home is what we saw from afar. And actually seeing home and how much that moves your heart was the biggest surprise on my International Space Station mission. And it was also the biggest surprise on this mission. But it was just put out into a completely global scale. I think what is interesting about what we did, having a mission that went to a destination, is that you can be really, really happy to be home, but part of us can also miss the moon.
5: All right, those are the four astronauts of Artemis II, Reid Wiseman, Victor Glover, Jeremy Hansen, and Christina Cook. I hope you enjoyed listening to that interview as much as I enjoyed being a part of it. Love to get your thoughts on what Artemis did and whether or not you think at some point someone is going to set up a shop on the moon. 71010 is the number to text.
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0: 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Vashi Capellos brings you the stories that matter most. 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
1: Of course, we're all watching the FIFA World Cup taking place as in Canada, across the country, or in Vancouver and Toronto. We're co-hosting. Canada plays tonight, in fact, or this afternoon, local time, over in Vancouver. There's a dark side, though, to what prominent athletes and soccer players in particular face on the internet, and in particular, I should say, even more so for racialized players. Rick Westhead, a senior correspondent at TSN, has done an investigation into exactly that, and found that it's pretty rampant, and also looked at possible solutions to help athletes who are getting death threats online, who are getting, you know, racist slander and a whole bunch of other stuff online. He and Toussaint Ricketts, a former national player for Canada, spoke to me about all of that. Have a listen to our conversation.
2: Well, I think if you look at what the laws in Canada are now, if you went out and put a sign on your front lawn that said some of the things that these players are receiving over, instant direct messages and in their comments, you'd be charged with a crime. And so social media is the new town square. And why is it any different? Why isn't our government and why aren't social media companies doing more to try to hold people accountable for posting hateful messages? And trying to answer that question is really what led me to think this is a really important story to do.
3: Toussaint, I know that you've spoken out years and years ago, actually, about some of the racism you've been confronted with, like in real life, from fans in other countries, for example. How do you think social media has, I guess, amplified the issue, changed the issue? What's different now, do you think?
4: Just access. Back in my time when I was coming through, my pathway and my journey, social media wasn't as big. When I was in university, Facebook started, then Instagram slowly started to pick speed up. But those outlets, those social media outlets have, created easy access for people to have access to these players and also form their own perceptions of these players. So in my time, I experienced racism in person a lot, playing in Eastern Europe and some parts of Europe. But as time went on, I started to receive messages and it happened in different moments. When I would score against a team, I would receive some hate messages. When, I had a bad game, I'd receive some hate messages. So just with the access and social media platforms becoming more prevalent and more aggressively used by the youth, I think people use that as a shield and a barrier to spew hate. And it's sad. Players go through it all the time, but something needs to change. These conversations need to happen.
3: And I want to talk about that change or the potential for it in a second. But what struck me in the documentary was the candid nature of the sort of the way in which the players who had experienced this were so open about the degree to which it affected them. I think there's this instinct to dismiss it because it's online. Like, mine doesn't even compare, but I get told that all the time. Just ignore it. I'm pretty good at doing that. But again, it's not the same, particularly when it's racially motivated, I imagine. How does it affect you?
4: I mean, it hurts. It's the one word you can say. It really hurts because, as players, as humans, you want the best for society, and players have a platform to, obviously show their talents, represent their country, but they also have a platform to inspire and create belief. And to think people who you are trying to instill these things in would come back and now hurt you for moments in sport is, it seems very, soft. Like, it feels very minimal, they're humans. And I think that's one thing that people forget about these athletes, that, they see them on TV, they see them performing and scoring goals, but, there are humans behind a last name and a jersey name. It's sad. It's sad, Rick.
2: I think it's important as well to point out that the players understand that being in the public eye means that they're going to be the target of scrutiny and criticism, and they accept that. It's part of the job.
4: Of course.
2: However, a line is crossed, again, in the opinion of the players I've talked to, when they receive death threats online, when they're targeted by, gamblers who have lost money on games, and when they're targeted because of the color of their skin. These are, you know, it's crossing a line and they're calling it out.
3: So let me follow up with you on that note, Rick, because a large part of the focus, and as you just said earlier, the motivation for you is like, how does this change? Like, what level of accountability is there either with the social media companies, the platforms themselves, or the government? This is a very active discussion right now. I can tell you here in Ottawa, they just introduced legislation that is primarily aimed, though, at kids, right? In the intersection of kids on social media. What's your impression right now of like accountability on this issue?
2: Well, the social media companies, and I reached out to X and to Meta, the company that owns Instagram. X did not respond to repeated requests for comment. I did talk to Meta, and it was interesting. I spoke to them about 3-4 weeks ago. And first off, they had a million questions for me. Mm-hmm. Who have you quoted in the story? Can we see all the messages? Is this going to be on CTV or TSN? They really wanted to understand the scope of this story. And then they declined an interview and sent a statement. And in the statement, they pointed out that there are functions within Instagram, like hidden words, so that the people who are targeted can, you know, prevent others from messaging them. But that doesn't solve the problem. It's not holding people accountable for posting these sorts of messages. And to me, like, I really wonder if our government in Canada is okay with this. And if it's not okay with these kinds of messages being sent to people, then why not do something about it? In England, for instance, in the documentary, we point out that there's a special unit of the police force that can actually go to social media companies and say, we'd like to see the IP addresses for the people who've sent these messages. In Canada, there's a step in between. A police force has to get a warrant to be able to go over a production order, to go to the social media companies to get that information. So is it worth having a conversation at a national level about whether we need to make it easier for the police, again, not being the thought police or censoring people, but just finding a way to make it a little easier to go down the road of holding accountability?
3: It's an interesting...
4: You don't want to mute the players' voices. You don't want them to feel like they can't express themselves because they're going to receive hate, because for me, that's a way for them to, you know, deal with mental health, you know, being able to show their hobbies, showing the things they're into, and not be criticized every single time and hate spewing at them. So, you know, there needs to be accountability, but we don't need to like mute freedom of thought. You know what I mean?
3: Yeah. Let me just follow up with you on that, because I think like when the government first tried, the last government, to introduce legislation to kind of, you know, guard against hate speech online and try to navigate that entire thing, It actually devolved into a political debate around free speech. That was the nexus of the politics of it. And ultimately what they came back with just last week is a very different bill in a number of different respects. It's not as wide in scope. I'm wondering your perspective, Tussain, on that debate, and like if politicians, you know, they watch this show for sure, like maybe as opposed to other things, like if you had the chance to tell them something about this right now, what would you say?
4: I mean, is hate acceptable? Is racism acceptable? If you had kids of, you know, was a minority, black, you know, would you like if racism was spewed at them in moments of where they're trying to express themselves, in moments when they're trying to represent their country? That would be my question, you know, like what would you want? What would you feel if these things happened to you? And I think if you try to put yourself in these players' shoes, in these people's shoes, in my shoes, during these moments and the things that I've experienced over my career, I think you would try to find a way to hold people accountable for their words and their actions to a certain degree. You know, it's obviously hard to change people's opinions, but that would be what I would say to those individuals.
3: Final question to you. Same one, Rick, your message to politicians and in particular the government about acting on this.
2: I couldn't put it better than Toss. When we do our reporting, Vashi, I mean, one of the things that we look for is like, what's the right thing to do? Right. And we try to follow that instinct as journalists. What's in the public interest? What's the right thing to do? And if I was talking to politicians about this subject, I'd say what Toss said, and I'd also say, what's the right thing to do for our country? Who do we want to be? Do we want to be a place where we're allowing people to send racist messages and death threats with no accountability and say that that's in the best interest of free speech? Or do we want to hold people more accountable for sending messages like that and say that is not who we are?
1: That's Rick Westhead, TSN senior correspondent, and Tussain Ricketts, a retired Canadian professional soccer player.
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1: Hi, Vashi.
0: How's it going?
1: Good. It's always nice to be here.
0: Oh, well, I'm very happy to hear that. It's nice to have you here. We've been listening a lot on the political end of things to a bit of a debate about following an announcement last week that the Prime Minister made with David Eby out in British Columbia about buying up condos, turning them into affordable housing. It sort of reinvigorated this conversation about who can and can't enter into the market and when might the right time be. So I thought we'd put the question to you. What sorts of things should you be thinking about or looking at from a numbers perspective to try and figure out if like this is the right time for you to buy or just stay renting?
1: Yeah, you know, like it's funny, that whole thing with the purchasing condos. I mean, there's clearly a problem with affordability, and obviously government is trying to make amends to do so. And I guess the question you want to ask yourself is, you know, is it a good time to buy or is it to stay renting? But I always feel the best question in light of this is what is the best way for me to achieve my financial goals? Because I think there are, Vashi, a lot of benefits to owning. But at the same time, I'm not, you know, there's also benefits to, if, as you say, maybe stay renting. But, you know, it is part of the cornerstone of financial planning. You want to own a house. You want to create some equity. You want every mortgage payment goes in towards, ultimately owning that house. And how you get there, I think there's a number of routes. But, you know, the good news is I think the government has put in some excellent savings plan like that. That first home savings account, I think, is just fabulous, right?
0: So tell me how that works. Just tell us how that works.
1: Very simply, it is a hybrid somewhere between an RSP and a TFSA. You actually make a contribution of up to $8,000 per year, and you get to deduct that as very similar to an RSP. The money then accumulates tax-free to ultimately towards the purchase of your home. And when you do use that money towards the purchase of the home, there's no taxation implications. And I think for many young Canadians, I think that's the sort of the first go-to if you want to sort of, if the goal is, I want that house, that's sort of the first go-to. The second one that I think is really important is the RSP home buyers plan. And they've made some changes to it. You can take out up to $60,000 of your RSPs effectively tax-free at that particular moment. Although there is a payback mechanism in here that a lot of people may or may not be aware of. So a couple, potentially, $60,000 per person, could have $120,000 towards a down payment. However, they do have to pay back 1/15th of it each year. So let's say you took out $30,000 from your RSP home buyers plan. Oh, sorry, first time home buyers plan, I should say, because those are some of the rules around it. You would have to pay back $2,000 per year for the next 15 years in basically replenishing your RSP. And if you don't pay that back, then there would be a penalty. Effectively, the $2,000 would be added onto your income. But it is a great way to have a down payment. And then there's the tax-free savings account, which, you know, is my personal favorite. Lots of flexibility. It can, you know, tax-free growth and no repayment obligations. And so some kind of combination of these three is sort of the way to approach potentially first-time home ownership. And, you know, I guess we all always get asked, what's the best strategy? And I think here's a common one. Max out the first home savings account. Look at your RSPs. Consider contributing to those if you're in that high tax bracket. And then use TFSAs for additional flexibility. I think those are that's sort of a strategy that would be fairly common that someone could take advantage of.
0: So the question I have for you, and I think this reflects more like people who live in particular where in big urban centers where it is just so expensive outside, you know, condo prices have now gone down somewhat in big centers. But like buying a home, let's say in Toronto, feels almost impossible, I think, for most people if they're looking at their first purchase. Is there ever a time where like, it's fine to just like, it makes like financial sense to just rent forever? Like, is that, I know we just have this ethos in this country that you've got to own. And like, you know, it's the most important thing is to say you own a home. But like, is that really financially necessary in the long term?
1: Yeah. And you know, well, like in New York, no one owns anything, right? Everyone's a renter. And I think there are some situations where renting makes sense. And I think it surprises people. So one is scenario is very high prices. Like Toronto's an expensive place to buy a detached home. It's over $1 million. So here's the math. Let's say you were renting an apartment for $2,500 a month, but ownership costs you $5,000 a month, you know, with property taxes, maintenance. I don't have to get into all the costs of owning a home. I'm sure you're familiar with it. But that additional $2,500, the difference there, invested consistently for decades, renting may outperform the outcome, and it might create superior events if you're disciplined, if you took the actual difference and invested it. Because, you know, historically, real estate grows at around 4%. The stock market in certain sectors grows between, you know, 10 and 12% over a period of time. And I think that that's like, if you look at that, if you look at the sheer numbers, forget the emotion, because the emotion is, I want to own a house.
0: Yeah.
1: Right? That's normal. And that's a scenario. The other scenario would be when it makes sense. You know, a lot of talk about career mobility. A lot of young professionals may start out in a major city and they may get a transfer or an opportunity in another city. So if you're owning, suddenly you have to sell the house. You have to, you know, there's all sorts of, you know, there's land transfer tax, there's real estate fees, there's legal fees. All these things are avoided if you're renting. And then there's the cash flow stress. How many times have I heard someone say I'm house poor, right? You've heard that.
0: Yeah. It's expensive to run a house.
1: Yes, it is. And I always found I knew I was a homeowner when the air conditioning went.
0: Right.
1: You know, there was several thousand dollars invisible to the human eye, totally, but absolutely essential, especially, you know, and it always breaks Thor's time, of course. But yeah, so let's say you are house poor and suddenly you don't have money to contribute to your RSPs, to any emergency fund, and just to enjoy life in general, maybe to, you know, go out for dinner once a month or something like that. You know, then the decision is maybe it's better to rent or wait till there's a more opportune situation for you to become involved with home ownership. And, you know, it isn't always the best thing to own. You know, you want to own real estate to become, a lot of Canadians have done very well with real estate and they've become financially secure, but others have done very well renting and investing the difference. And I think the goal, Vashi, between you and I is financial security, not necessarily ownership.
0: Good. That's very clear. Thank you. Thanks, John. Mm-hmm. Appreciate it as always.
1: My pleasure.
0: Have a great day. 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Every Tuesday he comes to give us some advice in our Money Talk segment. If you have any questions for John that you'd like me to put to him, you can text me anytime. 71010 is the number to text.
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3: From the National Newsroom of the Canadian Press, I'm Jason White. Some air travelers are on edge this long weekend as WestJet begins its first round of cancellations ahead of a possible strike by flight attendants. The airline announced that it canceled 81 of its scheduled flights today. Despite that, WestJet's check-in area at Toronto's Pearson International Airport has been bustling with people like Carlo De Leon heading with his family to the Dominican Republic.
4: It's a little bit of a worry. I mean, the kids have been a little worrisome for the most part, but we're pretty optimistic considering our flight hasn't been canceled.
3: WestJet says today's cancellations are meant to prevent crew and passengers from getting stranded if a work stoppage begins early tomorrow. But the airline says it is still bargaining with the union. Crews battling multiple wildfires across southern British Columbia are bracing for the fire to become more aggressive. A cold front is bringing strong winds and thunderstorms with little to no rain. The massive Pear Lake blaze has already forced more than 1,800 properties to evacuate, an area more than 70 kilometers long and 65 kilometers wide. Nova Scotia RCMP have charged a man with multiple sex crimes involving young people. As Canadian Press reporter Lisa Laporte explains, Police think there may be more victims.
5: Mounties say the investigation started last month after they learned a missing young person was staying at the home of a 38-year-old man. Then they learned other youths had allegedly spent time with the man either at his home or on trips away. Police searched a home in Chester Basin, some 60 kilometers west of Halifax on Wednesday, arresting the man and seizing electronic devices.
3: The suspect's been charged with luring a child, 4 counts of sexual assault and 4 counts of sexual interference. Michigan Supreme Court has ordered the state's regulators to reconsider a key permit for Enbridge's planned oil pipeline tunnel under part of the Great Lakes. Enbridge wants to bury its Line 5 in a tunnel underneath the Straits of Mackinac, where Lakes Huron and Michigan meet. Michigan's governor wants to move the pipeline away from the waterway altogether. Line 5 carries more than 500,000 barrels of oil per day, with much of it supplying refineries in southern Ontario. The U.S. Department of Veterans Affairs says it's launching a new clinical trial to find out whether GLP-1 medication can curb alcohol cravings. ABC's Yuri Benajad explains.
6: While these GLP-1 drugs have long shown their benefit for reducing weight, researchers are investigating how they may impact reward pathways in the brain, which feed cravings for alcohol and drugs. The VA now launching a clinical trial to test whether the drugs can also help treat alcohol abuse among the U.S. military and veteran community.
3: A small 2012 clinical trial found the pill version of the drug found in Ozempic and Wegovy reduced harmful drinking in people with alcohol use disorder. This is the Canadian Press. In sports, the Blue Jays are on the field in Toronto against the visiting St. Louis Cardinals. Meanwhile, Jays manager John Schneider says it's murky what the team will do ahead of Major League Baseball's Monday trade deadline. The belief is the club will be sellers. The Blue Jays are last in the American League East and sat 4.5 games out of a wild card berth heading into today's game. The Ottawa Redblacks have fired defensive coordinator Will Fields. Last night's loss to the Montreal Alouettes leaves Ottawa with an 0-7 record this CFL season so far. Jeff Reinbold takes over as defensive coordinator, while Nate Taylor shifts to special teams coordinator. CFL action today has the division-leading Edmonton Elks hosting the second-place Saskatchewan Rough Riders. The Calgary Stampeders are on the road against the Hamilton Tiger Cats. The Vancouver Whitecaps and CF Montreal are in action tonight with 14 games on the Major League Soccer schedule. Whitecaps are hosting Los Angeles, while CF Montreal entertains New England. From the Canadian Press, I'm Jason White.
2: The Vashi Capello Show, Canada's top political voices, sharp analysis, and the stories that shape the week. Hosted by CTV chief political correspondent and award-winning journalist, Vashi Capellos.
0: We're going to dig deep into some topics that really affect Canadians right now, starting off with social media. And in particular, what is the right way to approach the harms of social media for kids? It's a very live discussion happening in a number of different countries, in legislatures and parliaments all around the world. Is it the role of government to try and force companies to do better? Will companies be able to do it on their own? Do they need incentives? What kind of incentives? We're going to talk to the minister in charge of that file here in Canada, National Identity and Culture Minister Mark Miller, because his government has just introduced a piece of legislation called the Safe Social Media Act, and they have a prescription for all this. The question is whether it's the right prescription and whether or not it's going to work. So we're going to talk to the minister about that. We will also go one-on-one with Government House Leader Steve McKinnon, who was touting his government's record since becoming a majority, since kind of, turning into a majority in the middle of this sitting. Steve McKinnon will tell us about the more than 20 bills that the government passed this year and the focus on affordability, he says, and crime. And I'm going to push him on whether or not what the government is doing is actually going to address those issues for Canadians. Then we're going to go one-on-one with Dr. Samwan Malecki about generic Ozempic. It's now here in Canada. We're the first big G7 country that even has a generic version of any of these GLP-1s that are meant to address both obesity and the health conditions that come along with obesity. So we're going to talk to Dr. Malecki about how these generic versions work and kind of what we can expect in Canada as they make their way through the market. And then we'll conclude with Ferry DeKirkov helping us understand Iran's nuclear program, the subject, of course, of everything that's going on with the United States. He's going to get us up to speed.
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0: The federal government has introduced long-promised legislation, the third version of it, actually, aimed at countering the harms of the online world for kids in particular. Their solution this time is to come up with a set of safety standards that social media companies will have to subscribe to. If they don't meet those standards, then they will be sanctioned, and kids also cannot access their platform. If they do meet them, then the kids under 16 can actually go on the social media companies' platforms. We don't know what the companies are. We don't know what those standards will be. We do know that there will be a regulator set up to make those determinations and ultimately enforce the rules as well. My interview with the minister in charge of all of this, though, Mark Miller, he's the culture and identity minister, started off by me asking whether there is actual evidence that the type of thing that they are prescribing and introducing, so a ban of sorts, if there is evidence that it will work.
7: Well, we have experience in countries such as Australia that a ban, one, sends a signal that we're serious about making sure that platforms are being responsible. And two, the science that says that the more people are exposed, kids are exposed at a young age, the worse it is for their brains. I'm not pretending and sitting here that this is perfect. And the efficiency and efficacy of the bill is super important. But we pass lots of laws in Parliament that people don't necessarily comply with, which is why we need a compliance regime. And more importantly, a part of this bill that is crucial to reducing the harms that kids in particular, but everyone is exposed to. So this bill does two things. It does put in effect a moratorium for kids getting social media accounts under 16. But importantly, it puts platforms on notice that they have to act responsibly, which they haven't been doing up to now, to take off harmful content within 24 hours. Secondly, to protect kids and to act responsibly, plus comply with our disclosure regime, which will force them to tell us what they're doing online, what their safety guidelines are, so we have platforms that are safe by design.
5: So there's a lot to unpack there. I do want to start on the first part, though. The question I had about why it works or not, and I understand you've said frequently, like, the goal isn't to be perfect. Don't make it the enemy of progress. I understand that. But I do think it's important to figure out, like, if you're telling parents it's going to be effective to even any degree, what degree is that? And when you point to the case of Australia, actually their own commission shows that the vast majority of kids under 16 remain on at least one social media platform even after the ban came into effect. So again, like, are you sure? Do you have any evidence to show beyond the Australian case, which I don't think shows that this will work and actually keep kids safer?
7: Well, I think given the state of social media platforms, we owe it to parents in Canada, we owe it to kids that we have to try. The evidence coming out of Australia certainly shows at best 50-50, even less effective. That's preliminary evidence.
5: So 70. Shows 70.
7: At the same time, it is preliminary. It's data that they started their moratorium in December, and the data dates, I believe, from April or May. So preliminary, and they have a commission that is working on perfecting this. This is not a perfect science, but we know that we have to try, and we know we have to send the signal to platforms that they need to comply with the safety by design features, which will make kids' experience in Australia, in this case, in Europe, has made their experiences better and will make kids' experience online better. Should kids get around the ban? And heaven knows I got cigarettes when they were prohibited when I was young. But it wasn't a reason not to put warning labels and prevent kids from getting them. So too with this. We have to make sure that people are and platforms are on notice, and parents feel that they have the support of the federal government to tell their kids and have those conversations with their kids about their use of social media platforms, which is extremely important.
5: So do you think that this legislation as it exists right now does put those platforms on notice? And I ask because a lot of what you just described is left to the regulatory period and left to the regulatory body itself after the legislation passes. So you say that it's going to have, let's say, age verification or safety standards. We don't actually know at this point what those safety standards are or how a regulator would enforce them. Did you leave too much up to regulation to actually put those companies on notice?
7: If you look in the bill, Vashi, there are some clear criteria that need to be set in certain instances, making sure that safety by design features are within the platform's this architecture is key. We will need a commission to have a dialogue with industry to make sure that they are complying and are showing us their architecture, their design plans, and their safety plans, so that in some cases we may exempt some platforms from the ban under 16. This is something that is evolving. Canada is catching up to countries that we consider to be our peers. 5 to 10 years in some cases are we behind. And that's something that we have to realize as a country, be quite honest that we are catching up to things. But we know in the countries where we have had these design features into the social media platforms, the kids' experience is markedly better, and that's what we're aiming for.
0: To be clear, like, the reason we're behind is because the Liberal government you were a part of previously promised in 2019 to usher this through the legislative process and ultimately didn't. Now it's taken over a year to actually introduce this bill. And my understanding is, and there was confusion actually when you announced it, that the ban won't even take effect immediately after the bill gets royal assent. So when it comes to parents who are watching right now and wondering, like, is this government going to come through for me and make things safer for my kids? Can you assure them that you will, given that history?
7: So two things. We fully expect the moratorium to come into force when the law comes into force, with a number of social media platforms that are the obvious suspects in this case. And when it comes to making sure that this is effective, that we can get the commission up and running in time, Prime Minister and I had this conversation about making sure that we could get this up and running within 18 months. And that's what we will expect to happen. And that's
0: still 2 years away. If you look through the, like, let's say in the best case scenario, it takes 6 months because the House is going to rise, right? Then you're not going to come back until September. The legislation has to be debated. Yes, you have a majority. You'll get it through. Then you've got another 18 months. Like, that's still an additional 2 years. This was originally promised in 2019, with all due respect.
7: So again, the ban would come into effect whether the commission
0: is fully
7: set up
0: without,
7: or not.
0: What is a ban without enforcement at that point?
7: Well, you would absolutely be breaching the law, and I would be a dangerous game of chicken to play for platforms to say the commission is not set up, therefore they can't fine us. I wouldn't encourage anyone to do that, and it will be a phased approach. It wouldn't be everything starts at month 18. And with respect to banned entities, fully expect them to happen at coming into force. As to the delay, well, there's plenty of blame to go around. As you know, Parliament was sclerotic for a number of years in our minority. We did also, in some iterations of the bill, get some elements wrong. I would say humbly that we overshot in some cases, and we're trying to solve for too many things. This is a much more tightly, surgically drafted bill, and it deals with making sure the platforms are responsible for the content that they disseminate with respect to 7 categories of blatantly obvious stuff that they should have been filtering in the first place.
0: You've been on the receiving end, as I listened to the press conference around this, of a lot of questions about whether or not, if you get pushback from the Trump administration, since they have pushed back on so many things involving big tech, you know, would this be something that you could trade away? And you were pretty insistent that, you know, kid safety and stuff to do with that is not something that your government would consider trading away. There is evidence, though, that you have traded other stuff away in this space, like what's happening with the CRTC ruling on big streamers, like what happened with the DST. Why should we believe in this case your government will do something differently?
7: Look, kids just aren't on the bargaining table. Hard stop. I would say the same thing for the U.S. If you look at the way the U.S. administration is dealing with a number of pieces of legislation that is going through their houses, they too, I would humbly suggest, do care absolutely about American kids who are suffering much of the same damage that Canadian kids are suffering. So I am hopeful, but I am entirely assured that we'll be focusing on kids. The issues in and around some of the other matters that we were discussing are ones that I won't be discussing publicly. But clearly there's a difference between how money is distributed within an industry and the desire to protect kids. And I would also say that platforms, not to put words in their mouth, are taking a different approach to this. We are getting assurances that this is their approach to this. They want to study the law, but it is neutral to somewhat positive.
0: So fair point. You know, we reached out to all the platforms, and certainly the reaction isn't what it was a number of years ago during the first iteration of the bill. When you said, though, that you wouldn't comment on the other stuff, I mean, you are the lead when it comes to the decision from the CRTC and the direction that the Globe and Mail has reported that you have given them to basically back off what the Online Streaming Act mandated them to do. I think it's fair to ask, like, why your government has capitulated on something and created, like, sort of an environment where you seem to be okay with advantaging American companies over what's required of Canadian companies at a time where you're also telling Canadians you're going to do everything to defend their interests against a power that, you know, we have been too dependent on and that, in fact, was a weakness of ours.
8: The answer is coming up after a short break. That's our interview with the Minister of Identity and Culture, Mark Miller, who is charged with bringing through legislation to ban social media for kids. The rest of our conversation about what the government is and isn't willing to do vis-a-vis trade negotiations with the U.S. is next.
0: See you right there.
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7: As this sitting of the House of Commons comes to a close, the government says they passed more than 20 pieces of legislation, largely focused, they say, on addressing the economy and also issues around crime. I started my interview off with the government House leader, Steve McKinnon, on the former, so the economy in particular. And I asked him what evidence his government has that the focus on the economy is working, when in contrast, we have the governor of the Bank of Canada saying, quote, based on the data we have to date, the economy is weak.
8: Well, let's start with inflation and start with the Bank of Canada. We've been over 18 months now inside the target range for inflation for the Bank of Canada. Interest rates have stabilized. The OECD projects that Canada will lead the G7 in growth. We have increased business investment. I, as Transport Minister, Vashi, track canary in the coal mine indicators, and we're seeing business investment, a lot of bulk movements. We had a record year at the Port of Vancouver in terms of volumes, and those keep going up. I'm very, very encouraged by some of the signs we're seeing in the economy. As you can tell, we're approving projects now, a major port project in Montreal, major mine in Quebec. I'll give a little preview. We'll be approving some more in the very, very near future. So I think there are a lot of indicators and a lot of reasons to be very optimistic about Canada's economy.
9: So a lot to unpack there, and I look forward to seeing what projects you are going to approve. And I want to ask about those major projects in a moment, because I know they're a key focus for your government in the development of the economy. Yep. But when you flag some of the statistics that you did, business investment, for example, according to Statistics Canada, in fact, business investment has been on the decline for the last 5 quarters. That's not a blip. That's a trend. And that is also when your government has put in place some very clear incentives for the private sector to do the opposite. I'm not taking away from the impact that the trade war is having, clearly, but you're, you know, trying to tell Canadians that you focus on the economy. It's going to grow at a rapid rate. It is flatlined. There is no growth. Best case scenario, you're flatlining. You've also got 2 quarters of contraction.
8: Last quarter, we had a 10% increase in equipment and machinery investment in business. A lot of indicators. We're seeing very, very robust volumes on our transportation networks. That's always a very, very good sign for what's coming to the coming in the economy. And look, we know, Vashi, that there are cost of living issues. We saw the spike, obviously, in gas prices here lately. Let's hope that

0: comes down quickly, especially over the summer traveling months. And we've put in place a succession of measures to mitigate the impacts of the cost of living, of food increases. We've lowered income taxes, lowered the GST for first-time home buyers. We've done a lot of targeted things to help people through what we know is a turbulent economic time. We know there are vulnerable Canadians, and we've been here to help them. I think we've established that we've been very responsive on that front.
1: I'm not trying to say that you aren't responsive in particular, you know, with the grocery benefit, for example, or the GST credit and increase to the GST credit. Or I'm not also trying to tell the audience that you're not doing anything. What I am asking and challenging you on, with great respect, Minister, is this picture that you're painting, that your government is responsible for creating this sort of supercharged economy, when the data does not back it up. It does not appear to be a true claim.
0: Well, there are obviously two things, important things to retain here. Number one, we are seeing very encouraging signs that our trade diversification agenda is working. The Prime Minister came back from the G7 with $5 billion of commitments just on the critical minerals front. We're seeing investment commitments from all over the world. We've been rated the number one destination for infrastructure investment in the world. So, you know, Canada has a lot of reasons to be confident. The other part of that, though, is we are in a trade war. It has hit our auto sector very hard. It has hit our steel industry very hard. It has hit the aluminum sector hard, and forestry, which is so important to so many communities in Canada, including my own, is an industry that's really been suffering under, you know, what is crippling and unjustified tariffs. We're standing up for Canada against those things.
1: And certainly you do have a strategy, and I hear you as you describe it, right? And it sounds really good. I think that, you know, the reason I challenge you on the data is not just because there's ups and downs, because it provides a proof point to some very, very specific and lofty promises that your government has made. Even when you talk about, as you describe it, the success of the diversification strategy. Yes, as a portion of our exports, you know, there's a marginal difference in the amount we're sending outside the United States. But every analysis I've seen of it is that it's due to entirely gold and the price of gold. And if you subtract that, it's actually a decrease in exports elsewhere of around 3% in the last quarter I could find data for. Is there really evidence that the strategies you're talking about are working? Like, why do you use your government continue to sort of insist that everything is okay when it really, you know, again, the data is not supporting that?
0: Well, Vashi, I could take you through any month's worth of data and there'll be a bright spot. This month it might be gold, and by the way, gold is part of our economy. A lot of people employed in mining gold in Canada. We're one of the world leaders in gold mining, and that's one of our key industries, so it surely doesn't not count that gold is having a moment. And next month it may be something else. We are continuing to see a lot of bright spots in our economy, and we're going to continue working on those ones where we know that supports are required, where we know that they're up against some literal trade winds, and we're going to put together an economic strategy that has Canada in control of its own destiny, making our own choices, building up the industries that we're targeting, and providing opportunity for people.
2: That's the government's House Leader, Steve McKinnon, talking about what he says the government is doing to grow the economy and to counter some of the tough impacts of the cost of living. We found out today, for example, that in the month of May, Statistics Canada says the rate of inflation was 3.2%, and food inflation is rising at a pace outside of the overall or more headline rate of inflation. Pierre Poilievre, the leader of the Federal Conservatives, stepped up to the microphone this morning to blame the government for that.
3: Mr. Carney, my message to you is we do not need any more excuses. You promised affordable food. You promised a growing economy. You delivered a recession and inflation. You did this, Mr. Carney, with your policy of doubling the deficit that Justin Trudeau left behind, thus bidding up the cost of everything, by increasing the industrial carbon tax six times higher than the one Trudeau left behind, a tax that drives up the cost of everything that goes into building a home or growing food.
2: So a couple of things to talk about there, because you heard me fact check the government. Later on, we'll be fact checking the opposition. The House Leader of the Conservatives, Andrew Scheer, will join the program. But as far as a fact check here goes as well, there are, according to Statistics Canada, some exogenous factors that are contributing to the price of food in particular. So they singled out tomatoes, which are 45.2% higher last month than they were a year before. Stats Can says that, was caused because of poor growing conditions in Mexico, coupled with a, quote, reduction in planted acreage following the implementation of U.S. tariffs. So tariffs having an impact on that. We know that also the cost of fuel is leading to big time the rate of inflation increase. It's 33% higher in May of this year than it was in May of last year due to what's going on in Iran. There are things that the government is doing, of course, that add, for example, to the cost of food packaging. But there, you know, other than that's not the main factor, according to the economic analysis that we can read, that there are some exogenous factors like weather, like American tariffs, and in particular in the month of May, like the cost of gas and fuel and oil because of what was going on in the Iran war in the Strait of Hormuz. Now, as you heard me question the government, there are also a lot of things that deserve questioning in the way that they're framing it. But both sides certainly deserve a fact check on this issue.
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1: For this next story, we're going to head over to the wonderful Southwest Ontario city of London. The London Health Sciences Centre has announced the largest ever clinical trial looking into quote-unquote poop pills to improve immunotherapy for lung cancer. It's called FMT, fecal microbiota or biota transplant. We'll get the correct pronunciation there in a moment. Essentially, it gives cancer patients carefully screened gut microbes from healthy donors. And researchers have said for nearly half of the people who are actually diagnosed with lung cancer, immunotherapy can slow the disease but not stop it. They're hopeful that this technology might be able to change that. Dr. Saman Malecki is a translational immuno-oncology scientist at the London Health Sciences Center, and he's with us live on the line right now. Hi, doctor. Pleasure to welcome you to our show. Thank you so much for making the time.
2: Hi, Vashti. Thanks for having me.
1: So I tried my best there to kind of explain the broad strokes, but maybe I'll get it from the expert here. Explain to us basically what this clinical trial is aimed at doing.
2: Thank you. I think you did actually a wonderful job. So this clinical trial, here we are trying to help correct the microbiome problem that most cancer patients have. A lot of cancer patients, because cancer is a chronic condition, if you look at their microbiome, they don't look pretty healthy anymore, so which is common for a lot of diseases. So the aim here is that if we replace that microbiome, and that now the new microbiome can help activate their immune system, because the gut is an organ where you have also the largest composition of immune cells there. And there is this constant interaction with the bacteria in the gut and the immune system. Now, that's why that is important, because the patients we're treating in this trial, lung cancer patients, they're getting as part of their treatment immunotherapy. And immunotherapy is a kind of drug that works through activation of the immune system. It doesn't directly hit cancer cells. It actually goes through the immune system. Now imagine a scenario where we help those immune cells perform better because we change the microbiome. The microbiome talks to the immune system, makes the immune system perform better. And now you're giving the immune system a drug that pushes its activity even further against cancer. And we're hoping that would actually be helpful to our patients to improve their outcome and survival.
1: So in the absence of this, how successful is immunotherapy in treating lung cancer?
2: So immunotherapy has been a game changer for a lot of cancers, including lung cancer. If you go maybe over a decade ago, we didn't have these drugs, and it was very difficult to treat these patient populations with chemo alone. And now we know with immunotherapy, we can help more patients. But that still, we have over half of these patients do not really respond or benefit from these treatments. And these are treatments that come with side effects. They are actually quite expensive, especially in a single payer system that we have in Canada. The patients don't necessarily pay out of their pocket. It actually comes from the provinces. So we need to do everything that we can to improve the outcome of these patients, first to help the patient, but also to improve the survival, because we also know that the highest burden of cost is the end of life cost for cancer patients. And these are advanced metastatic cancer patients. So now if we change the microbiome, we are hoping that we are extending the life of the patients and make these drugs better.
1: And tell us a bit about the scope of the clinical trial, how it will work, how long before you start to be able to ascertain some results.
2: Okay, that's a great question. So this is the largest ever clinical trial in this setting in Canada. And I can tell you that it is the largest clinical trial of using healthy donor FMT with immunotherapy in the world, in fact. So it is in a randomized setting. So it means there is going to be two groups of patients. One group of patients will receive what we call the standard of care treatment. They're just getting their normal drug for cancer treatment. And the other arm, which is the experimental arm, will get the FMT pills on top of the standard of care treatment. So To have this number of patients, which is 160 patients overall, you need many, many sites across Canada to come in and participate to have enough patients. So we will do this trial with the help of Canadian Cancer Trials Group, or CCTG. That's our partner in this trial. And what we will do is that we will activate many sites across the country. And our hope is that to open this trial by the end of this year or beginning of next year to put the first patient on the trial. Right now, we are going through developing the protocol. Then we have to apply to Health Canada, which is a regulatory body in the country, to give us permission to start the trial and then activate each site and then enroll patients into the trial. So it will take a little bit of time for us. And we are hoping after we open the trial, hopefully in about 2 year time, two and a half year time, we have all the patients on the trial. And then we will follow the patients for about a year and a half or 2 years to just see how the survival outcome is. And then we also, along the way, are getting clinical samples from the patients, including blood and stool, that allows us to understand how the immune system changed after FMT in the experimental group compared to the control group, and how also the microbiome changed, because we have done trials in the past in melanoma and lung cancer and other cancers, including kidney cancer with FMT, and have shown that it's very important for the patients to be able to not only have a change in their microbiome, but also be able to retain this microbiome over time. So we will follow up the patients over time for about 1 year in their microbiome analysis to just see how the treatment has shifted the microbiome and how durable that shift was in the patients who are responding, which is going to allow us to understand the science of the microbiome therapy even better.
1: And you sort of said a little bit about this, but at what stage of the progression of the disease will the patients be? Is it all the same or will that vary?
2: Yeah, that's a great question. So these are all advanced patients, at the stage of metastatic or unresectable. That means we can't really cut the tumor out anymore, or the tumor has spread to different parts of the body in the patients. Often it can be in the brain, in the liver, other places. So, and then at that point, these patients are in the advanced setting. So you're normally treating them with a non-curative intent. So you're just treating to extend life as much as you can and improve their condition. So, but one key point here is that we are treating the patients in the first line setting, meaning they have advanced disease, but they must have not received any treatment for this particular issue they have before we give them the FMT. We want to give them the FMT first, activate their immune system, and then treat them and see hopefully if we can improve their outcomes.
1: And the final question I have is more broadly about lung cancer, because I read a quote from you in my colleague's article about this clinical trial where you said it's actually the cancer with the most diagnosis in the world. It's also the biggest killer in the world as well. So it's an underserved population. I didn't know that. What more should we know about sort of lung cancer and the prevalence of it right now?
2: This is a wonderful question, and thanks for asking that. That's actually a huge problem that people don't recognize or appreciate how big of a problem lung cancer is. In fact, there are more people every year that die from lung cancer than the four common epithelial cancers combined. That's like breast cancer, prostate cancer, pancreatic cancer, and colorectal, I believe. So you have the biggest number of not only diagnosis, but the biggest cancer that's out there. And as you might know, there is a bit of a stigma with lung cancer, and because of a certain group of people that got lung cancer, they were smokers, and people think, oh, they were smokers. But that doesn't mean that we should not treat this population. Plus, the other important factor here is that anybody who has lungs can get lung cancer, regardless of smoking. There are many factors that can make one person susceptible to have lung cancer, and it's a deadly disease, and often it's devastating. It's one of those cancers that affects the quality of life of the patient quite a bit. These patients often come down with quite a bit of infections that affects their life other than just the cancer itself. So it is a big problem. It is a big problem in Canada and elsewhere in the United States and other countries. And this particular population that we are treating, it's a largest subtype in all the different varieties of lung cancer.
1: Okay. I have to leave it on that note, Dr. Malecki. I appreciate you making the time today. Thank you so much.
2: Thanks for having me.
1: Thank you, Dr. Saman Malecki at the London Health Sciences Center.
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17: Here to help us understand the history of Iran's nuclear capacity is Ferry Dekarkov, senior fellow at the Graduate School of Public and International Affairs at the University of Ottawa, as well as a former Canadian High Commissioner to Pakistan and former ambassador to Egypt. Hi, Professor. Great to have you on the program. Thank you very much for making the time.
25: My pleasure.
17: I really appreciate it. I wanted to start off actually looking back before we get into any kind of discussion about what's happening right now. And ask you sort of at what point did it become apparent to the West that Iran was developing the capacity or on its way to developing the capacity for a nuclear weapon?
25: One has to look first at the fact that it's been an objective of Iran years and years ago, even during the time of the Shah, to develop nuclear energy. And I remember Abbas Oveida, who was then the prime minister of Iran in my days in Iran, talking to the Canadian authorities and asking them to provide the nuclear enrichment facility for energy. So it's not a short story. It's a long story. It's a long desire. Now, of course, considering the evolution of the Iran revolution and its turn into rabid Islamism as opposed to a normal religious course, then the whole idea of enrichment started taking force, and the whole idea of providing nuclear energy to Iran became taboo. But the origin, it was legitimate, and then it became under the mullahs, and it became a fixation because of Israel. Because the fundamental of the nearly theology of Iran is the hatred for Israel, and it's foundational, and it's extremely difficult to even understand that if you don't remember that the Shah of Iran had extremely good relationship with Israel and had diplomatic relation for quite a long period of time. And of course the mullah destroyed that relationship because Israel became the pariah responsible for their decay and also the stooge of the hated Satan called the United States.
17: And so if you fast forward a number of years, yes. And it's truly fast forwarding because I know there's a lot of times where things were slowed and then revived. But if you head toward the period where former President Barack Obama enters into negotiations to try and come to an agreement wherein, the West has the ability to assess at what point along the trajectory of development Iran is and to be able to monitor, for example, uranium and things like that. Like, what defines that agreement for you and how meaningful was it or wasn't it?
25: Well, let me first to say that the JCPO, the Joint Common Program of Action that was negotiated by Barack Obama and the European Union and several different countries was solid like a rock. I studied it, I published about it, and there's not a single element of it that you would want to jettison or criticize. So this is the Trump approach to it that destroyed the whole credibility of the process. And this is why we are now where we are today, where maybe we're thinking that Iran would renounce of the nuclear weapon. But my belief here from a geostrategic point of view, if I look at the surrounding and if I'm an Iranian, I'm saying Pakistan and India have nuclear weapons. One of them is a neighbor. Israel has the nuclear weapon, has 30 bombs. Why should I not have it myself? And I really believe that despite all the effort that have been done recently and the agreement that that Trump talks about endlessly on his press conference, I don't believe that because of geostrategic reason that Iran will renounce ever a nuclear weapon unless there's a significant regime change and a recognition and a reconnecting of Iran in the countries of the world.
17: So I'm fascinated that you bring that, because basically what this agreement appears to be predicated on, and this is as conveyed through Prime Minister Carney, who says he's viewed the text of it.
25: Yes.
17: Is basically, you know, there's a correlating relationship between being able to check on where that development stands, uranium stockpiles, all that stuff, and the ability for sanctions to be removed kind of in a commensurate fashion. Like that will, he called it a financial incentive. Do you think there is any financial incentive great enough to mitigate against what you just described would be the ethos of the Iranian regime?
25: The regime has to change if it has to change its attitude towards the relationship with the West and particularly with Israel. So to me, I don't see any financial incentive making a difference in the process, because after all, if you look at the results of this war, there's been a lot of demolition in Iran. But from a political and geostrategic perspective, Iran comes out of it the winner of the conflict. And I know that Trump is explaining it its own way, and the West in general, and Macron, I just heard Macron, the best deal, good deal, our prime minister. But fundamentally, this war of choice has done some damage to Iran, but has not changed its foundation. And that's why this regime change touted by Trump is a fallacy. In fact, the regime has been strengthened.
17: And what is the potential impact of that moving forward?
25: Well, as I said, I think that moving forward, there'll be those months of negotiation, discussion, all that. Will the U.S. be capable of taking over the material, the existing uranium and rich uranium in Iran? There'll be some transfer, most likely, but that won't change the fundamental perspective of Iran in favor of acquiring a nuclear capability. And I think that's the foundational. But in the short term, the 30 days of negotiation hopefully will provide a stabilization, and which the Arab world needs as much as Iran and the U.S. But I don't think that the game is over just after 30 days, and I'm not even sure what kind of agreement it would come to. The Iranian, of course, would want to avoid a renewal of the American war, but it doesn't mean that everything will be hunky-dory at the end, because the geostrategic rationale remains. And let's be clear. Israel is the only country in the region to have nuclear weapon, and Iran hates Israel, which is very sad, but it's a fact. And I don't see Iran renouncing long-term nuclear weapons.
17: Thank you, Professor. Appreciate your analysis very much this afternoon.
4: 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Canada's top political voices, sharp analysis, and the stories that shape the week. 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
2: From the National Newsroom of the Canadian Press, I'm Jason White. WestJet is telling travelers to check their flight status before leaving for the airport as it begins canceling flights ahead of a potential work stoppage. The airline says it is still bargaining with the union for its 4,400 flight attendants to try to reach a deal before tomorrow's deadline. WestJet customer Callie Adams hopes her flight home doesn't get dropped.
5: We're supposed to come back next Saturday. If we don't make it, then my work will be hearing from me on Monday morning.
2: The airline has scuttled dozens of flights this weekend to avoid stranding passengers or crew ahead of the possible Sunday strike. A cold front sweeping across southern BC this weekend threatens to fan the flames of wildfires already burning out of control. The BC Wildfire Service worries about the prospect for new lightning-sparked wildfires because of tinder dry conditions. Almost 110 active wildfires are burning in the province today. 48 of them are considered out of control. Police in Saskatchewan say two teens face murder charges in a fatal stabbing. It happened Thursday in Prince Albert. Police say a 16-year-old boy and 15-year-old girl were arrested at the scene. Both teens have now been charged with second-degree murder. They're scheduled to appear in court on Tuesday. Federal NDP leader Avi Lewis says he'll pursue a seat in the House of Commons only when he feels his party is ready for a national election campaign. The last vote saw the NDP reduced to just 7 seats in the House of Commons. Lewis attributes the NDP's staggering losses to widespread anxiety from U.S. President Donald Trump's trade war.
6: The world is a very uncertain and scary place, and the figure of Trump just tromping around doing random stuff all the time has people in a state of perpetual fear.
2: Multiple by-elections are scheduled before the end of the year, with 3 scheduled for August 31st in ridings in Ontario, BC, and Quebec. Nova Scotia's Liberal Party is about to get its first woman leader. Both of the provincial party's approved candidates for this November's leadership vote are women. Becky Druin is a former Progressive Conservative cabinet minister in Premier Tim Houston's government. Amanda Mombercat is the deputy warden of Richmond County Council. A parade through the streets of Sweden's capital city today, marking the annual Stockholm Pride Parade. It comes just 1 week after an attack at Berlin's Pride celebrations left one person dead and 29 others injured. Stockholm Pride Festival director Mans Axelsson says Pride is more important now than ever.
7: It's really important to show solidarity and show that we want to be louder than the hate we see.
2: Security was tight in Stockholm and other European Pride celebrations this weekend because of the Berlin attack. In Amsterdam, hundreds of thousands lined the canals for the annual Pride boat parade. Openly gay Dutch Prime Minister Rob Jetten waved to the crowds from the colorfully decorated parade of 80 vessels. This is the Canadian Press. In sports, the Calgary Stampeders are in Hamilton today, taking on the Tiger Cats in a matchup of teams with 3-4 records. Later, it's a big West Division rematch as the division-leading Edmonton Elks hosts the second-place Saskatchewan Roughriders. Edmonton squeaked by the Riders by 2 points last week in Regina to get to a record of 6-1. The Roughriders are 4-2. The Ottawa Redblacks have fired defensive coordinator Will Fields after last night's loss to the Montreal Alouettes. That left Ottawa at 0-7 this CFL season. Jeff Reinbold takes over as defensive coordinator. Nate Taylor shifts to special teams coordinator. Baseball action today has the Toronto Blue Jays at home against the visiting St. Louis Cardinals. Canadian tennis player Denis Shapovalov is a win away from repeating as the Los Cabos Open men's singles champion. Richmond Hill, Ontario's Shapovalov faces Arthur Géa of France in tonight's final. The Canadian won a marathon 3-set semifinal over Britain's Cameron Norrie last night. From the Canadian Press, I'm Jason White.
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9: All right, welcome back to the program. Glad to have you along for the ride. Whoa, got the mic a little hot there. It's one of those mornings. I see all these doohickeys and gizmos around me, and I'm sitting, I'm like, God, I just got to talk a little bit lighter. I think that's it. Instead of trying to navigate through all these buttons and everything, let's just whisper together. I'm Rob Fay. Welcome back to the program. Good morning, Canada. If I've got you listening in Toronto or London, Winnipeg, good morning to you as well. Calgary, we'll be joined by Edmonton and Vancouver shortly. But wherever I find you, I hope I find you well. Oh, WestJet Flyers, what do I say? There's not much else I could say. He's heard in the news right now. WestJet's about to buckle back big time. And when WestJet passengers booked through a third-party site or a travel agent, for example, if you went on Travelocity or Expedia, the refund process right now is very convoluted, very sticky, and it ain't going to be easy. So WestJet has said if you book through WestJet, they'll work with you. But if you did it the third party way, where you try to save a couple of bucks, that's where the frustration starts. WestJet says those travelers usually must go back through the original booking source, not the airline itself. And that will mean delays and confusion and a whole lot of finger pointing if the plan does, in fact, fall apart. Now,
10: We played audio over the course of the week on many stations across this country talking about the fact that travelers are like, damn, I'm going anyway. And that for me is a really big roll of the dice. For example, we in Toronto played a lady who was with her daughter and they were going to Mexico and this strike was going to happen while they were away. So they were okay to get on the flight. The question is, will they have a flight to come home on? And they said, ah, you know what? We'll deal with it when the time comes. Which to me might not be great if you're the boss wondering if, employee X is going to be back on time. Or the budget's going to take a hit if you have to rebook on a different airline to get home. But it is really hard during a labor disruption when people are trying to make quick decisions about whether they're going to cancel or rebook or just get their money back. Again, if you book directly with WestJet, there's at least one clear channel that you can deal with. But if you book through Expedia, for example, and I'm not throwing them under the bus here, I'm just using a well-known example here, or another third party, you may be stuck waiting for somebody else to process that change. And that might feel like you're stranded twice. Once by the canceled flight, and then again by the system that was meant to help you. So the bigger issue is that most travelers don't think about it when they hook the book now. You know, you press the button, you're in, you're all excited, you go and tell your friends you're on your way to Cancun. They assume that the airline is the airline and that the ticket is the ticket. But once the third party's involved, that responsibility can become pretty murky and the passenger might be the one that ends up getting caught in the middle. And that's why these situations feel as unfair as they do. People aren't asking for a bonus, trying to find a loophole. They're just trying to get what they paid for or at least have the opportunity to get their money back in a reasonable amount of time. And when travel plans are already stressful, when you then have to go chase a refund through a whole bunch of companies, it only makes the whole experience worse. So again, keep it abreast, keep it updated. Wherever you're listening, whatever your station is here across this Course Radio Network, we will give you the latest on WestJet. But again, flights canceled. Pearson had 81 flights canceled, and it looks like there's going to be more on the way in the coming hours, which is not a good thing. Another topic that is making the news today, of course, it is summertime. Everybody's out and about doing their thing. You got festivals, you got parties, you got the fireworks in Vancouver last night, which were outstanding, I might add. Meta glasses. I'm not sure if you've heard about them, but they're these glasses that have two active cameras, one on each corner of the frame where the wraparound to your ear is and where the front of your eye is. I think that's a pretty bad description. But anyways, there's two recording devices within the glasses. And they are becoming more and more unsettling because it makes it way too easy to have people record you. And then the person that's getting recorded doesn't realize that it happens. I mean, at least with a phone, most of us notice when somebody points to the camera and says, hey, look over here. But with these glasses, the camera could be hidden right in front of somebody's face, right in plain sight. And that to me changes things. That's when, for example, it becomes a problem. And I think a lot of people out there aren't necessarily using these for evil, per se. But people usually like to know when they're being filmed, and these glasses are starting to blur the line, even when there's a small light that is supposed to warn you. The real issue here is whether people around the wearer can actually see the signal or have any real chance to say no. And now we're starting to hear about privacy concerns that are getting serious. And ladies, I hear ya. These glasses are opening the door to covert filming, awkward social situations, and I would imagine in some cases even harassment. So it happened to me last night. I was out and about, and I just kept staring at this one guy that kept staring back at the group of people that I was with. And I was with a group of friends. We're having a good time out. We're getting ready for the fireworks in Vancouver. And then all of a sudden I looked over and I said, you know, I swear those are Meta glasses. So I walked over to the gentleman that was wearing them. And he admitted, yeah, I'm wearing Meta glasses. And I said, well, are you recording? He says, no, I'm not recording. And the problem that I face is, how am I supposed to know? If it's a phone, I can say something like, hey, could you do me a favor and put the phone down? You're making us a little uncomfortable. And then, you know, onward and upward, you can take the conversation from there. But had I not known what these Meta glasses look like, this guy, and who's to say if he was recording or not, I was never able to find out. He could have been filming anywhere he went, looking at anything that he wanted. And again, it comes back to these privacy concerns getting more and more serious. Again, this isn't just about new tech. It's about a shift in how public life works, where people may have to start wondering not just who they're talking to, but whether they're being recorded the whole time. I'd love to hear from you on this. What do you think about these Meta glasses? Because again, in theory, they're pretty cool. But if used for evil, it's an almost impossible way for somebody to maintain their privacy. With a simple click, you can start recording. And again, if it's with a phone, usually you can at least identify it. But with these wearable devices now that record everything, it just made me feel uncomfortable. And I thought, you know what? I'm not going to out this person. I'm not going to release their identity. I'm not going to take a picture of them and then post it online. I simply just wanted to have a conversation about it. What would you feel if somebody was recording you on a device that maybe wasn't as obvious as a phone or a camera for that matter? Hit me up on my socials at Rob Fay, which is R-O-B, F as in Frank, A-I. You can always email me, as some of you have already done this morning, rob.fay, that's F-A-I, at chorusent.com. One other story before we get to the break here. In Ontario, new ticket resale rules were meant to stop people from flipping tickets above face value. But the story that is coming out now says some season ticket holders are now moving to less regulated places like Facebook Marketplace to try and sell at market value instead. And so this has created a whole new set of problems. Buyers and sellers seem to be facing more scams and more privacy risks on their own, to talk about privacy twice in a segment, and even less protection because the transactions that are happening outside the big resale platforms. So there's an article that's up right now on Global News that I think is worth your read, that says the law may have good intentions in Ontario, this whole new ticket resale rule, where they're trying to prevent people from flipping tickets above face value. But it is frustrating a number of season ticket holders who say sometimes they need to sell these high demand games above what they paid just to make the full package make sense. So, for example, you might overcharge for the Yankees and the Red Sox to offset the Brewers and the Guardians. And it basically, you know, works out in the wash that you ended up paying face value over the course of the season. But now, with this new law, you're not allowed to charge more for the Yankees and the, you know, the Red Sox and the Cubs, the big ticket items, the White Sox. I understand both sides of this because I see there's people that are totally abusing the system. And I understand Doug Ford and his government saying, hey, enough is enough. But on the flip side, if you use that argument, it's not necessarily the worst thought process, right? Sell high on the ones that are in demand and then, you know, take the loss on the ones that aren't. And hopefully it works out in the wash. Again, critics argue that the policy is pushing ticket trending into this black market where there's a whole bunch of fake listing and bad actors that are a lot harder to police. So the question is this new rule doing what it was intended to do, or is it just pushing it into the shadows? It's a very interesting conversation. This guy that's worked in sports for as long as I had, I think it makes a lot of sense to just leave it as it was. Okay, we'll take a break here. When we come back, hey, get a load of this story. How are we engineering bacteria to eat cancer? I'm going to introduce you to a professor of applied mathematics out of the University of Waterloo. His name is Brian Ingalls. He and his team have some groundbreaking news, and I don't think this has made it into the public sphere yet. So if you've ever had somebody in your family or a coworker, maybe yourself, has had to deal with cancer, there are engineers in the background that are working feverishly to find a solution or at least expedite the process. I think we're onto something here. I'm going to introduce you to Brian next. I'm Rob Fay. Good morning, Canada. 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
1: Welcome back to Weekends, heard across the Chorus Radio Network. Well, you know how I'd love to scour if you've been listening to this show. I'm trying to find those stories that are relevant to you. And then my eyebrows raise because I found a really cool story on Yahoo.com about how we are engineering bacteria to eat cancer. I need to learn more. So I said, let's go to the source. Brian Ingalls is a professor in the Department of Applied Mathematics at the University of Waterloo. He got his PhD from Rutgers University back in the day. Right now, he is on our show. Brian, welcome to the program.
2: Thanks very much. Great to be with you, Rob.
1: Well, what inspired your team to even explore bacteria as a way to fight solid tumors?
2: So this was an idea that a student brought to me, actually, years ago when we were looking at opportunities to explore synthetic biology, which is engineering generally of organisms, and bacteria in particular are easier to manipulate to solve problems in general. So across healthcare, across industry, across agriculture, all sorts of aspects. And the idea there is that this idea of applying bacteria as a therapy is an old idea. It's been explored for over 100 years.

0: subsequent, you'll have activity against cancer cells as well. In the context of this project, there's another thing going on, which is just that the bacteria essentially introduce a localized infection and cause cell damage. And it's the localization of this particular class of bacterium that really makes this an attractive opportunity for a therapy. So generally, when you're looking at cancer therapy, there's a challenge, as you mentioned, of damaging cancerous tissue, cancerous cells, but not mm-hmm. harming healthy tissue, because they're very similar in lots of different ways. Solid tumors have a number of particular aspects that make them unique inside someone's body, and one of them is that they are poorly oxygenated. So our bloodstream delivers oxygen to all of our cells. They need it to operate. And as cancers develop, as cancerous tumors develop, they aren't well served by the vasculature, by the circulation, and so they end up with low oxygen environments. And so those low oxygen environments are unique niches, spots inside a body. They wouldn't be there in a healthy person, and then they would be there in the middle of a solid tumor. So the trick here is that there are bacteria to whom oxygen is toxic. And we think of oxygen as something that we need to live, but the fact is it's fairly dangerous stuff to life. Much life on the planet, we've found ways to deal with that and to use it. In our case, we burn it for energy. But these bacteria, they are called anaerobes, and they can't operate where there are high oxygen levels. So they live in under the ground, deep in the ocean, places where there's no oxygen. If you take some of these organisms, they start in a spore form, so they're sort of protected from the environment, but they can't actually be active. They're inert. If you take them and you put them into a healthy person, say in the bloodstream, what they'll do is they'll just get cleared, because they will never find a place where they can grow and they can be active. But if you put them into someone who's got solid tumors and they find their way into those solid tumors, they initiate a localized infection in that low oxygen environment. They can eat that tumor from within in that context, and they're limited because they can't infect healthy tissue because they don't have the ability to grow out into the oxygenated healthy tissue around them. So that's the starting point.
1: Brian Ingalls with University of Waterloo joining us here on Weekends Heard Across the Chorus Radio Network. My mind is going in so many different places based on what you said here, but I think there's a lot of people driving around this morning that are saying, okay, well, when can this become a real treatment for patients? I'm assuming there's still some hurdles. What are those?
0: Oh, there are many. Yeah. So the therapy I just described was in clinical trials in the late 20th century. So initially, this was assessed as a therapy, and it didn't go all that well. So the issue was that bacteria were able to find their way into tumors. They were able to have an impact on those tumors, but they left the outside of the tumor, which is well oxygenated, intact. And so the cancers regrew. So the therapy didn't work so well. And so people have since then been working on ways to tune it to try to make this work better. And that's one of the things that we've done in our contribution, is engineer these bacteria that could be used as a therapy to have specific features that will make them work better. And so that's where we are right now, is the bacterial engineering phase. And then that is developed and confirmed. We'd move that into animal trials and eventually into clinical trials. So it'll be quite a while before, providing everything goes to plan, it would still be quite a while before this would reach a clinic.
1: But I would imagine, just based on what you're saying here, that this isn't necessarily going to replace chemotherapy and radiation, but there's potential that it could fit alongside these tools.
0: Absolutely. As a complementary. That's right.
1: When I saw this, like I said, online, I said, I would love to learn more. So thank you for explaining it in such detail to us, and more than anything, putting it in common speak so that we can follow along and support you and your team on your journey. Thank you for the conversation this morning.
0: Thanks, Rob. Good to be here.
1: Brian Ingalls, professor of applied mathematics out of the University of Waterloo. What do you think? I mean, that's a really interesting way to try and tackle cancer, to beat it from the inside out. I think it's great. And, you know, hope matters for a lot of people living with cancer. It kind of chokes me up a little bit when I think about how so many people in this country have to deal with this. I mean, it gives you something to hold on to when so many other things feel uncertain. It doesn't mean pretending that every day is fine. I mean, it just means that you're finding a reason to keep going, even on the hard days. And that's where the hope comes from, treatment, and treatment that eventually will work. I interview these scientists sometimes, and I wonder if they understand that the Petri dish and the white lab coat and all the things that they're doing is eventually going to make its way into somebody's home and help a family stay together. I mean, I don't want to make it a little...

0: little too touchy-feely here as I have this conversation with you, but really, you think of these pills and these procedures and all of these things and how many years it took to get onto your table and into your doctor's ER room or into just a conversation with your doctor about treatment options. I mean, it's a really big deal. And I just got all the time in the world for people that are working at these universities as a team, and some are working on one leg of it, another person's working on another leg of it, and together they put all their brains together and hopefully create something that matters. And I'm just a huge fan. We've had a couple emails already. So if you've been listening since the beginning of the show, one of the guests that we had a little bit earlier, I want to say it was like right around about an hour ago, had a gentleman by the name of Tim Caulfield, and we were talking about raw milk and why it is making a sudden surge. And one of the reference points that he made was, I asked him, I said, is raw milk the weirdest thing you've ever had? He says, oh, God, no. He says, one of the weirdest trends that was out there was drinking your own urine. Well, apparently that connected with some of you, because I've had a number of emails saying, Rob, you should have put a disclaimer out there at the end of the interview saying, by the way, don't drink urine. Never thought on my show that I'd have to do this, but ladies and gentlemen, girls and boys, gather around the radio, because as the interview suggested, it is not good to drink your own urine. There, had to say it, had to get it out there, but to everybody. And there's been three different emails, and people have gone into the text line and said, hey, Rob, you know, probably shouldn't be pushing that. And I'm like, I didn't push it. First of all, I didn't even say it. Second of all, I was just saying, what's the weirdest thing, Tim Caulfield, that you've ever come across? This is, again, the host and the author of User's Guide to Cheating Death. And he says, if you want to cheat death, don't drink your own urine. I just think that's pretty self-explanatory, if you ask me. But again, news, weather, traffic, all coming your way in a matter of seconds. I promise the show will improve. I'm destined to make this show better. When we come back, we're going to be talking about strength training and how it might be able to benefit you later in life. It's not just about those gains in your 20s. It's about prepping you for life in your 40s and 50s. We'll talk to Matthew Lees about that next.
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1: Welcome back to Weekends, heard across the Chorus Radio Network. Well, we are getting into the dog days of summer, and we all had those visions back in the spring, right, of having that perfect beach body, and, well, then you go to barbecues, and you just have a good old summer, and the next thing you know, you got that challenge in front of you. So I wanted to get into the benefits of strength training as you make your way through the last couple of weeks, maybe even months of summer, and into the school year. Matthew Lee's kind enough to join me. Welcome to the program.
2: Nice to meet you. How are you doing?
1: Very well. So let's get into this because everybody thinks that strength training is just about how heavy can you do a bench press, big barbells and intimidating stuff. For the everyday Joe like myself, how do I even just get started?
2: Well, it can be intimidating for people that aren't used to the gym environment, but it really doesn't have to be all about lifting heavy. We've shown in recent years in our group over here in Ontario that you can achieve a great deal. You can add a significant amount of muscle to your body by training at lower loads, as long as the key thing here is that you have to train to failure. So that point where you can no longer push the weight, whether it's, you know, resistance bands, they can be a very good tool, machines, and also the free weights, whichever methodology that you find is best for you, you can actually make substantial progress with any of those methods. So there's a number of approaches to addressing this. You don't have to be intimidated. You don't have to think, oh, this is all about, you know, I've got to move stacks of iron in the gym in those, you know, traditionally, I guess, intimidating environments.
1: I think there's so much to be said for years that are lived in good health. I'm 52. I'm starting to feel it. There's no doubt about it. And, you know, one of those things that I look back on is, boy, what could I have been doing in my 30s, for example, to prepare myself for the later stages of life?
2: Yeah, and health span, it's gaining a lot of traction as of late. And we really... Everybody's living longer, right? The lifespan is increasing, but people are spending a lot more time I don't want to use this term, but like the twilight of their lives, in a great deal of discomfort and illness. And, you know, exercise is one of those tools that we can use to really extend the health span part of that life, where we spend more of the time we're here, you know, in good health, and that can be extended, you know, significantly. And exercise is one of the major tools that we can use and by acting on the muscle, because to your point earlier, your earlier question, it's not just about the beach body. It's muscle has a tremendous number of functions and roles within the body in terms of metabolism, right? You know, it's so important in terms of dealing with, if you think about things like type 2 diabetes that can start to happen as we get older, muscle is a huge organ that deals with that meal, that glucose thing that you, the glucose load that you get from a meal, like muscle actually stores that away and shuttles it away. And by being active and being involved in exercise, it makes the muscle better able to do that. And having more muscle, you have a bigger pool to be able to store that away. And it just makes us more efficient in terms of health.
1: Somebody mentioned a term to me the other day, and I wasn't quite sure how to receive it. They said muscle quality. One of the things that I was trying to figure out is how does that affect everyday life for an older adult? I assume that a muscle is a muscle is a muscle, but that's not the case, so I'm learning.
2: Absolutely not. So, you know, the quality of the muscle is that you can take two people and they have roughly a similar amount of, I guess, mass, but the actual quality of the tissue, and I've seen this described in different ways, but one of the ways that we refer to it is it's the amount of force or, I guess, power you can generate, the muscle can generate from a given amount of tissue. But what can happen with age or, you know, if when we're sedentary for a long period of time is you can start to get the infiltration of adipose or fat tissue into that muscle. And that's basically the term we use to describe that, where it's like the actual output per given amount of tissue, or like if you think of a muscle fiber, like the belly of the fiber, how much force it can generate, that going down the versus the amount of tissue is not what we're after. That's a real indicator of a decline in functional capacity.
1: Matthew Lee's out of McMaster University joining us here on Weekends, heard across the Chorus Radio Network. We're talking about health benefits of strength training, pushing against something difficult. Is that what it is? In its simplest terms, is that what I'm doing?
2: Absolutely. Yeah, absolutely. You have to tax, because as you get older, especially your muscle wants to waste away. It wants to waste away. And our job is to tell it not to do that.
1: In its simplest.
2: So, yeah.
1: Have you noticed with the younger generation that maybe they're starting to train in different ways? For example, again, I mentioned my age. I'm in my early 50s. I grew up on Sylvester Stallone and Arnold Schwarzenegger and pumping iron. And it was just the how much can you bench? That was always the thing that we always had in our locker room. Do you find that people are starting with the science and the data that's out there to literally train differently this generation as opposed to the previous ones?
2: Yeah, I think people are more easily influenced now by social media. And I think that's a real challenge. Obviously, in decades past, you had different forms of influence, good and bad. But these days, social media has such a huge influence and huge power. And there's lots of things being put out there that aren't necessarily true or based in any sort of scientific fact. But there are some very good people out there as well, putting out really good knowledge. So, yeah, to your point, you have to be very careful about the information that you integrate and take on board.
1: Go online, and a lot of people say that you don't need cardio. Yes or no? Cardio good, cardio bad when it comes to muscle growth and taking care of your muscles?
2: Cardio is very good. You need to use both cardio and resistance training for overall health.
1: When we get into the world of creatine, is that a good thing, or is that something that's good in your 20s but not necessarily good in your 40s?
2: No, very good throughout lifespan. So very good for younger folks and also older adults as well. And it's more and more research coming out to show that it has numerous different applications beyond muscle.
1: And it's never too late?
2: Never too late. That's the main message I want people to take away from this.
1: Well, let's delve into that just a little bit more. You've got somebody who said, okay, I've got a couple of kids and I just don't have time to do this. How do we convince them that in 20 minutes or in 30 minutes, you can still do something that can really affect your health?
2: Yeah, you can. You can do things within that time frame. High intensity work, if you want to do that, you've got to see it as an investment in your future health. What you're doing, especially when you're in your younger to middle age, is you're building an investment account, a bank for the future in terms of your health. But like we said a minute ago, it's never too late. You can make amazing progress even in your 80s and 90s and beyond that. So there's some great studies that have shown that you can make huge progress at any age.
1: I just want to talk really quickly about a place you could do this. Could you do this in your living room, your garage? You don't always have to go and get a gym membership, do you?
2: Absolutely not. You can do this at home. You can use things like resistance bands. Our lab has shown that at-home resistance band work can be very effective. You know, it's about finding the methodology that works for you to get the job done and, you know, as efficiently as possible. But, you know, in my book, you have to do it. You have to do it for your health.
1: Love it. Matthew, thank you. I'm motivated. I got a couple hours to go on this show, but when it's all said and done, I'm going to be ready to rock.
2: Great to hear.
1: Or I'm going to go take a nap. It's Matthew Lees, postdoctoral researcher with a specialty in muscle physiology at McMaster University, joining us here on Weekends. Heard across the Chorus Radio Network. I'll tell you, they're starting to train in your 50s. He's not about suddenly becoming a superhero. Okay, just put it out there. For most people, the real win is much more relatable. It's getting out of bed without sounding like a haunted floorboard. It's like tying your shoes without the full internal debate, bending over to pick something up with the oof that comes with it, letting the whole room that your back has opinions on the situation. I will say this, you don't have to train like you're 25 years old who thinks that sleep is optional and protein powders a food group. You just need to be consistent. You know, little sensible movements, even just taking care of your neck. And then, of course, having some patience. So a mix of strength training, walking, doing a little mobility work, and if you can, a little cardio is often enough to make your body feel a lot more capable without wrecking it in the process. So the goal here, and the reason we had this conversation this morning, the goal isn't punishment. The goal is function. All right, that's the really funny part, because once you get older, fit, quote unquote, starts to mean very different things. In your 20s, it might mean abs. In your 50s, it might mean being able to lift a suitcase or kneel down in the garden or stand back up like you actually meant to stand back up. And honestly, that is a much better deal. So my thanks again to Matthew Lees for stopping by and getting us all motivated. Okay, we'll take a quick break here. When we come back, it's been the Blue Jays country for the last 25 to 30 years. Are they ready to share the spotlight north of the border? We'll talk about Major League Baseball in Vancouver, maybe, next.
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13: Hey, it's Greg Brady. I hope you have a fantastic August-long weekend. Thanks for listening to Toronto Today with Greg Brady throughout the first month of summer. We hope you'll stay with us in August. We got some big surprises for you. By the way, Tuesday on the show, rock and roll legend, member of Guns N' Roses. I'm not telling you who it is. You got to tune in Tuesday to find out, but we'll chat to one of the key members of GNR on Tuesday's show in advance of the Rogers Stadium show later that week. Join us then. Have a great weekend.

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1: Welcome back to the program. Well, the old saying, is there a table for two? We're asking the big baseball question of the week. Are the Toronto Blue Jays ready to share Canada's Major League fan base with Vancouver? It's a topic that goes beyond geography, and it gets into identity and loyalty and a whole bunch of different things. If there was a second major league market that could thrive in this country, this time, of course, it might be on the West Coast. Let's talk this through with Tom Madak, longtime host of The Sports Market, a former Vancouver Pro Sports executive who will bring us perspective on Canadian sports business and what a split fan base could actually mean for the Jays and for the game. Tom, long time no talk. Welcome to the program.
2: Hey, real pleasure to be on with you, Rob, and great to hear your voice, especially because it gives us an opportunity to talk about something that's close to both of our hearts, and that is baseball.
1: Well, absolutely. And I wanted you specifically for this show because I want to talk about this from a business perspective. What would Vancouver need to prove that they could become a viable major league market?
2: Well, it's a long list. And not an easy question to answer, but certainly like any bid in any expansion process, you want to make sure that you've got deep-pocketed investors. This is not for the faint of heart when it comes to franchise acquisition. You want to make sure you can give it a go for the long term, including the fact that it takes time to build. But a strong ownership group would be job number one. And of course, a building that rocks. An arena, a stadium that rocks, part of a mixed use is what's really, gaining storm in North America in particular, whereby you've got your pleasure palace, your stadium, and then it's adjacent to mixed commercial use that helps drive traffic into the area and drive revenues as well. That would be number two. But number three is MLB has to say formally that they're pressing the button on expansion. And trust me, Vancouver would not be the only city stepping forward with such a bid.
1: Now, listeners in Toronto are probably saying, well, what's all this Major League Baseball talk? I guess in the last couple of months, if you haven't heard, there is a group in Toronto called The Show that is a conglomerate of business people that have said to the city of Vancouver, listen, we want to pitch Major League Baseball and Rob Manfred about bringing a franchise to the West Coast. Well, the city this week gave them said blessing. So now you've got this group, apparently that's got some money, but more than anything have said, we're ready to take this to Major League Baseball. Tom, when I first heard about this, I rolled my eyes and said, here we go again. But this seems to have at least a little more traction than some previous rumors.
2: You know what? You're right. And my reaction's the same. At the beginning, I thought, you know what? Vancouver in the next 5 to 10 years cannot find a pathway to check all these boxes required. Now, despite how unconventional the process is, and what I mean by that is typically you've got Major League Baseball or a North American League reaching out to a marketplace, doing an open call for bids. That's normally the way it works. Here, Ken Sim, the mayor of Vancouver, and the groups behind the show and the Cape Group and so on and so forth, they have made the most of this opportunity to put themselves in at least a lead position. Doesn't mean that Major League Baseball wouldn't open it up to a couple of other groups because we all know how important leverage is in the business of sport. But that's the thing that's interesting to me. On the one hand, it is a long laundry list that has to be accomplished, but and the MLB has to be on the same page in terms of where they're going to go. That's going to involve the entire board of directors, and so what they have done is put their foot forward, their best foot forward, and that's what makes me at least say, hey, let's give this an opportunity. It seems to have more professionalism to it than I thought would be possible at this early juncture. Jack Sperling, as an example, leading the group on the business side of things. He's got a lot of relationships, including with the formation of the Seattle Kraken, not far away from Vancouver. Connections to Todd Lewicki, who's very familiar with the Vancouver market. And they're a Pacific Gateway city. So all those things including the fact that they've been well organized enough to say, hey, look, we've got our architect firm, Populous. We've got a mixed use designer. They've got a lot of the things in place. And certainly what I would say in my mind, this has moved from a, okay, this is not going to happen, to a, this could happen, because they certainly are bringing credibility to the table in terms of the people involved in ownership, prospectively, and in the business development of such as a franchise going forward.
1: Tom Maynecht is a host of The Sports Market. He's also a former longtime Vancouver Pro Sports executive, joining us here both on 980 and 640, 980 CFPL, by the way, and 640 Toronto. I want to talk about this from a Blue Jays perspective, because this has been, quote unquote, Canada's team for, say, what, the last 25, 30 years since the demise of the Expos. Now, all of a sudden, you may have to share that pie again. I don't think people in Toronto realize just how popular the Blue Jays are on the other side of the mountains. But from a business perspective, how much would this cut into the Blue Jays, you know, sales here on the West Coast and their legacy on the West Coast?
2: Well, first of all, let me answer it in reverse order to say that the Blue Jays last year were as popular as any time in their franchise's history. And I'm including 1992 and 1993, which I have to remind everybody were happening before the internet era, before the social media era. So they were big deals, those back-to-back World Series championships. I was privileged enough to be there at what was then Sky Dome and is now Rogers Center on that night where Joe Carter blasted the three-run homer that Tom Cheek immortalized. They built on that with 2015 and 2016, but then 2025, especially the World Series against the LA Dodgers, it took the business of the Blue Jays to the next level. It took the national brand of the Blue Jays to the next level. Never were they as popular as they were, with more than 10 million average national audience for Game 7 of that World Series. Having said all of that, it would be different for the Toronto Blue Jays to be sharing the national marketplace, because right now they don't really have any guard and any guardrails, so to speak. They own, in collaboration with Major League Baseball, not just Southern Ontario and the province of Ontario, but they own all of Canada. And the Jays, to your point a few minutes ago, are a very popular national brand. A lot of fans in Vancouver, certainly some fans of the Seattle Mariners as well. I think that the Blue Jays would not sweat sharing the national marketplace, because they've got a telecom behind them to start with in terms of ownership, which is always a good signpost for professional sports. It would be different. It would remind people of the rivalry between the Expos and the Toronto Blue Jays back in the day. It would create a slightly different rivalry, but I don't think it would have a significant negative impact on the business model of the Toronto Blue Jays, because on the broadcast side of things, they're essentially buying the television rights from themselves, so to speak, and that's a unique situation, and that would be strength to protect the Blue Jays brand going forward.
1: It is such an interesting time. If you told me that you and I would be talking in Toronto about a Major League Baseball franchise in Vancouver, I'd have said you'd been joking. But Tom, thank you for the insight. Your expertise always valued, and hopefully we'll talk again soon.
2: Hey, all the best, Rob. Certainly a pleasure. Have a terrific weekend.
1: That's Tom Maynecht, a longtime sports executive in the city of Vancouver. And I can tell you this, there is a buzz in Vancouver that I didn't expect. And I will be the first person to put it out there. When I first heard about this, I thought for sure that this was going to be a bust. And only because you've heard about it so many times over the years. Oh, it's coming to Vancouver. It's coming to Vancouver. And it never comes to fruition. This group, this Cape group, has all of a sudden planted a seed of possibility. They got their blessing from the city. The next stop is Major League Baseball's commissioner's office. They're up against some pretty big cities, heavy hitter cities south of the border. But again, the conversation continues, and we'll see if the Blue Jays are ready for a table for two. All right, we'll take a break here. When we come back, the top stories of the day. I'm Rob Fay. You're listening to Weekends, heard across the Chorus Radio Network.
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19: From the National Newsroom of the Canadian Press, I'm Jason White. WestJet has begun canceling flights ahead of a possible strike by its flight attendants. The airline announced last night 81 of today's flights had been canceled to try to avoid leaving passengers and crew stranded if a work stoppage begins early tomorrow. Pay has been a major sticking point in the dispute, and at Toronto's Pearson Airport, traveler Sanya Kennedy says flight attendants should be compensated for all the hours they spend on the job.
20: For all the hours they work, even if it's not in the air on the plane at the time when they're doing it behind the scenes, it still helps us, the customers, to have a good flight and to make everything run smoothly. So pay the people.
19: WestJet's been allowing passengers traveling between July 30th and August 4th to make a one-time change or cancellation without fees. Ticket holders who've been given a notice of a cancellation because of the strike are eligible for refunds. A cold front expected to sweep across southern BC this weekend is threatening to fan the flames of wildfires that are already burning out of control. As of this morning, there were nearly 110 active wildfires in British Columbia, 48 of those listed as out of control. Federal NDP leader Avi Lewis says he sees an opportunity to court environmental voters who are dissatisfied with Prime Minister Mark Carney's climate and energy policy. He says people know the climate is unraveling.
7: People know that doubling down on oil and gas, just like Trump, doubling down on AI, just like Trump, doubling down on militarization, just like Trump, is not actually an independent Canadian course. And we are the only party that is taking clear stands that are extremely critical of all of those things.
19: A recent Angus Reid online poll suggests 1 in 6 who voted Liberal in 2025 now say they would support the NDP. Half of those voters cite climate change as their top political priority. American TV host Savannah Guthrie says her family is desperate for answers in their mother's disappearance. Her statement comes one day after authorities released two ransom notes, including one saying Guthrie's mother had died. Both notes were initially sent to a Tucson television station days after Nancy Guthrie disappeared from her home outside the city at the beginning of February. Dermatologists are worried by a trend called tan maxing. That's when many teens and young adults in their 20s purposely go out to tan when the UV index is at its highest and often don't use sunscreen. 22-year-old Lana Armani lives in Montreal and posts about tanning with her friends on TikTok.
10: Well, it's about like living in the present. And yes, there is health concerns and everyone should be aware of it. But in the present, like you're not going too crazy. It's all about moderation.
19: An April poll for the Canadian Dermatology Association found almost 40% of 1,000 Gen Z Canadians surveyed said they had intentionally tanned in the past year. This is the Canadian Press. In sports, the Blue Jays are on the field in Toronto against the visiting St. Louis Cardinals. Meanwhile, Jays manager John Schneider says it's murky what the team will do ahead of Major League Baseball's Monday trade deadline. The belief is the club will be sellers. The Blue Jays are last in the American League East and sat 4.5 games out of a wild card berth heading into today's game. The Ottawa Redblacks have fired defensive coordinator Will Fields. Last night's loss to the Montreal Alouettes leaves Ottawa with an 0-7 record this CFL season so far. Jeff Reinbold takes over as defensive coordinator, while Nate Taylor shifts to special teams coordinator. CFL action today has the division-leading Edmonton Elks hosting the second-place Saskatchewan Roughriders. The Calgary Stampeders are on the road against the Hamilton Tiger Cats. The Vancouver Whitecaps and CF Montreal are in action tonight with 14 games on the Major League Soccer schedule. Whitecaps are hosting Los Angeles, while CF Montreal entertains New England. From the Canadian Press, I'm Jason White.

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1: Welcome back to the program. Good morning to all of our listeners in Edmonton and Vancouver. I hope I find you well on this long weekend. And boy, did you hear the newscast just seconds ago? The newscast where the NDP finally brought their head up from the sand. Avi Lewis, the NDP federal leader, as they try to resurrect that party that got just absolutely decimated in the last federal election. If I heard that right, he said he came forward, and one of the reasons that their party took it on the chin the way that they did was because of Donald Trump and all of the uncertainty and chaos that is going on south of the border. I mean, at some point, a political party like that has to stop hiding behind excuses and do the hard work of looking in the mirror. I mean, that's why blaming Donald Trump for the NDP's loss feels more like a dodge than an explanation. I mean, come on, Donald Trump's an easy target. Polarizing, dominates the headlines, and in Canadian politics, he can absolutely shape the conversation. But unless your campaign was built entirely around resisting an American president, you can't really pin a domestic defeat on him and call it analysis, can you? I mean, voters in Canada aren't sitting around marking ballots based on the anger management exercise about Washington. I used to think that the NDP could be a force. I've always thought of them as the ones that kind of touch the wall and then turn around. They touch the wall, they turn around. The glass ceiling has always applied to the NDP. And it's tough in a country like Canada. Many bleed red, others bleed blue. Orange, it's been a labor of love. But I think the bigger problem is that the kind of blame shifting usually ends up revealing a party that still hasn't fully processed what happened to it. And that, for me, that message from Avi Lewis, who we haven't heard much from, if you've listened to this show, you know I'm constantly saying, where are they? And that they're not going to run candidates in these upcoming by-elections, that they're going to focus on the next federal election. That's not the worst idea. Yet, you almost wish that they would, to at least let Canada know that the NDP, the New Democratic Party, has a pulse. For all of you listeners in Edmonton and Vancouver just joining the conversation here, I'm not trying to start and get you out on the wrong side of the bed here, but I keep looking for more. I mean, you're going to hate me saying this, but if there was a federal election right now, and believe me, there doesn't have to be. Mark Carney's got a majority. The last thing he wants to do is rattle the cage when he's got everything that he wants. But if you look at the polls right now, I think Mark Carney would actually increase his majority. And that's going to be an absolute thorn in the foot for some Canadians that just cannot stand the Liberal Party for a decade of what they think is Canadian mismanagement. But who's the opposition? If the Conservatives are going to roll out Pierre Poilievre again, I don't think there's enough to get over that mountain. And the numbers suggest the same. Avi Lewis looks like the cutout on the back of a missing child's thing on the side of a milk carton right now, because that party's done. And you got the Bloc Québécois that's never going to resonate outside of Quebec. So this is the Liberals' land, Mark Carney's world, and we're all just living in it right now. Because at the latest convention for the Conservatives, where I think it was 88% of the vote that Pierre Poilievre got support from within his party, that's great when you're getting those kind of numbers within your party. But if you're looking at the polling right now, it's not even a conversation. So at some point, you're going to have to get really creative if you're the Conservatives and think outside of the box and maybe find somebody that can look Canadians in the eye, get a message and a brand that comes across as likable, that has policies that aren't just, you know, sharp teeth, and really try to get back into the conversation. I'm stunned right now by Canadian politics, how lopsided it is. And you're going to look back 30, 40, 50 years from now, our kids and our grandkids are going to be taught in their history classes and in their political science classes the pivot that the Liberals made to save their party and maintain government when they let Justin Trudeau go and replace him with Mark Carney. It is one of the greatest pivots in modern Canadian history. And to you diehard conservatives, wear it. because that's exactly what happened. And the thing that I will say about that is that when you have a lead the way that Pierre Poilievre did, what was it, 23 points at one point when he was leading Justin Trudeau, when he was already sussing out what the place on Sussex was going to look like. And then they pivoted for Mark Carney. And the next thing you know, Carney was able to form government. And the Liberals maintained their hold on the Parliament. I thought after that happened, I'm sorry, I'm spending way too much time on this. I didn't think I'd blast a segment out on this. But it just, when I heard Avi Lewis and his description as to why the NDP got just sandblasted in the last election, I couldn't believe it. It's such a soft response. Like, come out, admit that you absolutely wet the bed and that you're going to build it back and that you're going to come out swinging. But to just point south and say, well, yeah, that was part of the reason. Come on, man. And then you're going to run it back with Pierre Poilievre again. And Poilievre, as I've mentioned on this show countless times over the last couple of months, must be going bananas right now because nobody's listening. Mark Carney isn't exactly running this country perfectly. There's a lot of MOUs out there. Oh, there's countless MOUs and IOUs and, you know, finger guns pointed at people saying, we got this. And the worst part about it is that Pierre Poilievre can't even get into the conversation right now. Mark Carney's ability to deflect Pierre Poilievre is something that Justin Trudeau could only have dreamt of. He could have only dreamt of being able to finesse Pierre Poilievre the way that Mark Carney does. And it's really a testament to the fact that Mark Carney is becoming a very good politician in very short order. And that is much to the dismay of the conservative base right now that is sitting here saying, tell me those numbers aren't true. Tell me those polling numbers are not what's actually happening in this country. Tell me that the Liberals are not going to form government again. But again, guys, the polling numbers are staggeringly lopsided. Canadians, even if they don't like the Liberals, like Mark Carney. And I'm not saying that he's doing a great job. I'm just saying that the polling numbers, give them their 2 or 3 percentage points either way, it wouldn't even matter. He's leading by 20, 25% in the polls. So if you're the Conservatives, are you really going to roll out Pierre Poilievre at the next federal election? You can't, can you? Like, surely, like, Avi Lewis is going to come out there and wave the orange flag and try to get a couple of votes just to show that, again, they've got a pulse. But for the Conservatives right now, much like the Liberals did coming up to the previous federal election, I think you have to pivot. Like, I think as we get ready for the fall and as we get ready to have the kids go back to school and we start to refocus on things now that the kids aren't pulling out our hair asking if they can go play outside, I think the Conservatives have to have a real tough conversation right now internally. Look at the polls, look at the temperature of this country and say, can we win with that guy? And then to those who say yes, because again, 88% said they could, say maybe we were wrong and maybe we need to pivot like the Liberals did, because Justin Trudeau was on a crash course to losing government. The Liberals were done. They were cooked. And then they pivoted. And Mark Carney came in with an air of confidence, with a way that Canadians connected with. He wasn't just screaming from the top of his lungs and having those cool one-liners during the, you know, question period. He was coming out with real sensible talk and Canadians related to it. And all of a sudden, people didn't buy the brand. They bought the person. People don't care that Mark Carney is a Liberal. People care because Mark Carney represents this country well. There's a good optic there. And Poilievre's optics are terrible right now. Even if his policy is better, people don't always buy the car. Sometimes they buy the salesman that is selling you the car. And right now, the Liberals have the formula because they've got the right guy selling you what they're trying to sell. And then on the flip side, you might have a shinier vehicle with more horsepower and it's a better functioning car, but you don't like the guy that's trying to force you the car. I'm telling you right now, I did not expect to do the whole segment on this, but at the same time, man, gut check time. All right, we'll take a break. I'm so sorry. We'll take a break here. When we come back, we're going to switch gears. We're going to talk about things south of the border. Reggie Cicchini, our Global News Washington correspondent, is going to stop by next. I'm Rob Fay. This is Weekends, heard across the Chorus Radio Network.
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8: 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Rain stays north of us all weekend. UV's perfect Saturday. Bug index is low Sunday morning.
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1: Welcome back to the program. There was a lot going on south of the border, and that includes Canada trying to sit down at the table with the United States and somehow figure out this Kuzma. Let's talk about this with Reggie Cicchini, our Washington correspondent for Global News, kind enough to join us bright and early here on a Saturday morning. Reggie, welcome back to the program.
2: Good morning.
1: Well, Dominic LeBlanc has been back in Washington, and he's talking trade ahead of this Kuzma review. How significant is this particular trip, and what was Ottawa hoping to get out of it?
2: Well, I mean, look, we've already heard from the prime minister in the last couple of weeks to suggest that this is more than trying to close the deal with Kuzma. This is trying to negotiate some kind of bigger and broader trade agreement with the United States, because there's a clock ticking towards those 50% tariffs that Trump announced on pretty much every good coming out of Canada in three different sectors, with or without a Kuzma protection. The fact that LeBlanc was down here for a couple of days, significant because it puts him face to face with the top trade negotiator in the United States, being Jameson Greer. We didn't get a chance to ask questions because we didn't know the meeting actually took place until a few hours later when we were given a photo. But when LeBlanc left, his chief negotiator stayed back in D.C. with a Canadian team. So it suggests that maybe there was a bit of a snowflake, you know, rolling down the hill to become a snowball. But there is still a lot to be done. And Canada is still significantly behind in communications compared to where the Mexicans are.
1: And I want to talk about communications, because as you talk about Jameson Greer and Dominic LeBlanc, Donald Trump is still coming forward saying that we don't need this deal, that we don't need Canada or Mexico. So as you're trying to negotiate this, you've got the president saying that he doesn't even want a deal.

0: inflation is not huge down here, or it's creeping back up. It's not the overblown thing that some economists thought it would be. But once you take away all those protections, if you take away some of the umbrella that covers the trade between the two countries, this could be problematic. And as we walk up to midterms, you know, less than 100 days from now, if things start to get more expensive, especially if 50% tariffs are put on goods that everyday Americans need from Canada, Donald Trump may change his tune.
1: Reggie, I'm going to take you overseas, because as you look at the news feed that's got so many things going on, I didn't see this one. This kind of caught me by surprise, that Hamas has reportedly approved a deal that is tied to the Board of Peace. Now, what exactly does that agreement do, and what are the key pieces that people need to understand about this?
0: So, look, it's not quite clear that it does anything. And you're right, this sort of came out of the blue. We haven't really heard about the Board of Peace for the last several months. This was put out on social media by Donald Trump on Thursday night. The agreement suggests that Hamas will work towards disarmament and you know, bring an end to the war in Gaza. But Hamas is saying, look, this is a framework of an agreement, and we're only going to take part if Israel lives up to its obligations, including removing its military fully from Gaza. It's not clear that's going to happen. It's not clear that that's palatable for the far right wing politicians in Israel, whom Netanyahu needs their support in an election year. And there's a new 15-point plan that really draws from the 20-point plan. And it's not quite clear that anything is actually going to happen. And it's a question here, Rob. Is Donald Trump simply shifting his focus to Hamas and Gaza, thinking this may be an easier win because of the quagmires happening in Iran? This is one to watch, but analysts I've talked to over the last day or so have said that this is likely going to lead to nothing more concrete than was there a couple of days ago.
1: So interesting. I want to switch it. I want to talk about Iran, because obviously there's a lot that's going on. There was a report this morning that said that U.S. might be pulling troops out of the Middle East. Some were saying that that was what they were supposed to do at this time anyway. Others suggesting that this is because there's something bigger coming. What is the latest from Iran, at least what you're hearing right now? And what are the biggest developments that Washington might be watching most closely?
0: Well, I mean, the president was at Camp David yesterday, and Camp David is a place where the president doesn't like to go. And the only times that he's gone there this year have been right before significant moves on the war platform, including when he was there in February and launched the attacks on Iran a short time later. There is a suggestion here that when the Israeli prime minister was in Washington last week, there were conversations about potentially going harder on Iran and carrying out a more full-scale war. That is an opportunity and a possibility here, because the president is now 5 months plus into a war he thought would take a couple of days or a couple of weeks. The Strait of Hormuz is still closed. This is expanding widely with the Saudis getting involved. Egypt is now getting involved. Strikes in Iraq. The global energy markets are still paying the ultimate price for this. And it's a question as to how far the president's willing to go in an election year, as this war is proving highly unpopular, and the president is now looking at his lowest approval rating in both terms. So there's a lot of possibilities for what could happen next, and all of them point to something bigger happening.
1: You know, something that kind of flew under the radar was Benjamin Netanyahu's trip to the U.S. and the fact that should he not be arrested when he comes to the United States, or when he goes through Canadian airspace? Like, he got permission from Canada, and Donald Trump said he's not getting arrested here. I mean, that was one of those things where you were going to really see what the U.S. was made of, and it looked like it was much ado about nothing.
0: Well, the Trump administration and the State Department has made it very clear that they don't give the ICC, the International Criminal Court, any jurisdiction, particularly in Washington. And it would be a federal responsibility to arrest anybody who has an ICC warrant against them. This was a conversation for the New York mayor, who thought that, you know, when Benjamin Netanyahu shows up for possibly UNGA for the UN General Assembly this year, what would happen? But he doesn't have the ability to arrest. Again, it lies with the feds. It's something that Donald Trump is likely not going to follow through with, A, because they're close allies, and B, because, again, the State Department's actively trying to move away from all of these branches of the United Nations. You know, an organization that this administration has really gone after over the last 15 months.
1: Reggie Cicchini is our Washington correspondent with Global News, joining us here on Weekends, heard across the Chorus Radio Network. Reggie, I'd be remiss before I let you go if I didn't bring up the reflecting pool. I mean, the DOJ is now saying that the damage was a botched installation, not vandalism. How does that change the story?
0: Well, I mean, look, they're admitting to damage being done by

0: the contractor who installed the lining, this $14 million job. But at the end of the day, this is significantly damaging both the Department of Justice and the White House's credibility on lawsuits going forward. Because remember, you had the president actively calling these people thugs and vandals, saying that somebody cut a 250-yard slash through the middle of the pool. The DOJ now saying it's impossible for that to have happened. Nobody could get into the part of the reflecting pool and actually carry out that kind of damage. And they're now trying to pin the blame on the Interior Department and Secretary Burgum to say that this was under his purview and they should have known about this and they should have brought information to the DOJ before charges were filed. It's embarrassing for Jeanine Pirro, who has failed repeatedly at trying to bring charges for everything from the vandalism at the pool to somebody throwing a Subway sandwich at an ICE officer. This is damaging for the presidency. The question is, does this now kind of quietly fade away, or does somebody bang a drum and say, you're in the middle of redoing this a second time? What's the cost of it? What are the consequences?
1: I hate when people throw Subway sandwiches at you. such an interesting part of the story. Reggie, thank you for this. I do appreciate our conversations every week. Let's talk soon.
0: Thank you.
1: All right, Reggie Cicchini, our Washington Bureau correspondent. Isn't it funny, U.S. politics, and sometimes just makes you laugh? I mean, think about all this, everything going on and people hucking Subway sandwiches at people. I mean, it's just such a mess, such south of the border. All right, we'll take a quick break here. News, weather, traffic all coming your way. When we come back, cancer is spreading between catfish in lakes in Quebec and the United States. There is the first cases that have been reported of transmissible cancer that has been found in fish. We'll get to that story next.
2: In Canada, the leading cause of death is cancer. 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Take control of your health. 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
1: Welcome back to the program. Good morning, Canada. Wherever I find you, I hope I find you well. Interesting story that's popped up this week that I wanted to get more information on. As I mentioned just before we went to the break, cancer is spreading between catfish in lakes in both Quebec and the United States. There are first cases that have been reported of transmissible cancer that have been found in fish. Julie Dragon is associate professor in the Larner College of Medicine at the University of Vermont and also the director of Bioinformatics Core. Kind enough to join me. Julie, welcome to the program this morning.
2: Thanks, Rob.
1: Well, for listeners, how unusual is it to find a cancer that might be spreading from fish to fish rather than developing separately in each animal?
2: It's actually quite rare. There are only three other animals that we know of that have transmissible cancers. A lot of folks have known that the Tasmanian devils in Tasmania pass cancer to each other through biting on the face. There are several species of bivalves that also pass cancer to each other through the water, and then dogs as well.
1: When you, what did your team discover in these brown bullhead catfish that made you first suspect that this was something that was transmissible?
2: Well, some state biologists in the U.S. Geological Survey were looking into this after reports from anglers in 2012 were coming in, and they determined that it was a melanoma on a catfish, which is a little unusual, given that they, you know, feed at night and live in the mud at the bottom of the lake. But it was a melanoma. And we were looking for sources of pollution that could be the cause or viruses. And we were not finding those. They came to the core facilities at the University of Vermont to look at the molecular signatures. And we discovered that the cancer cells are more closely related to each other than they are to the fish that they arose in.
1: I have so many questions here. Why is this such a big deal scientifically, not just for fish, but maybe even for the broader understanding of cancer?
2: Yeah, I think particularly because it's melanoma and the other transmissible cancers are not. Melanoma is a hard cancer to research in humans. We don't know much about how it spreads or metastasizes to other organs, and that happens in these fish. So while it's not great for the fish, it's actually a potentially new model in which we can study how melanoma arises, what, you know, are the initiating events, how it spreads on the skin, and then how it metastasizes to internal organs, because we see all of that in these fish.
1: I think for somebody that's listening, they're going to say, okay, is there any evidence that this poses a risk to humans who might eat the fish from these waters?
2: Yes, everyone asks that, and we don't think there is. It doesn't even transfer to other closely related fish in these waters, so it seems to be very unique to these brown bullhead, not even other bullhead. So I don't think it poses a risk to humans. So if people catch them, we recommend they don't eat any fish that has growths or lesions or discolorations.
1: I know I wouldn't. Julie Dragon is associate professor in the Larner College of Medicine at the University of Vermont. She's joining us here on Weekends, heard across the Corus Radio Network. How confident are you that this is the first known transmissible cancer in fish, and what makes this case different from cancers that we usually see in animals?
2: Yeah, usually cancers that pop up in animals are, you know, aberrant cells within that host animal, and they pick up mutations over time. But if you sequence those and you look at them collectively, they don't share many mutations with each other, because usually it's a very random process. And that's how we determined that these were a cancer clone, a contagious cancer, because they are so similar to each other and so different from the host fish that they were in.
1: And if I'm living near the lake or I'm fishing in it, what's the takeaway from this? Is it a genuine concern, or is it more just scientific curiosity?
2: I think right now more scientific curiosity. I mean, people that live near the lake in Quebec and Vermont, where we found this, are concerned about pollution, obviously. Everyone would be. And we will continue to look to see if perhaps there is a pollutant that suppresses the immune system that enables this cancer to pass from fish to fish. But for now, I think it's just an unusual event that we are just now seeing.
1: And we'll have to keep tabs on. Julie, thank you for this conversation. I'm enlightened, and hopefully we'll talk again soon.
2: Yes, thanks.
1: All right, Julie Dragon out of the University of Vermont joining us here on Weekends, heard across the Chorus Radio Network. I don't know much about it. I'll be the first to say it, but when you've got cancer that spreads, that's transmissible, that is a unique find. And they found it in lakes in Quebec and in the northern U.S., so we'll definitely keep tabs on that. I was doing a bit of research before we were going to conduct that interview, and I was trying to find different diseases, more quirky diseases when it comes to animals. I don't think we really delve into this. I mean, we think of the basic ones, the rabies and things of that nature, but there is a few that are weird. Cat scratch fever, which is real. And yes, it comes from cat scratches or bites. I don't know if you've ever been scratched by a cat, but you can actually catch a fever from it if there's an allergy there. There is a thing called balloon syndrome, which you'll find in hedgehogs, where they can literally puff up like a balloon. And then there is floppy trunk syndrome, which happens in elephants, which sounds silly, but it means that the trunk actually goes limp and they can't utilize their trunk in ways that most elephants would like to. Hate when you get the old floppy trunk syndrome. Okay, I've had a couple of emails come into the inbox, and they've been talking about WestJet. I don't know if you've heard, but WestJet looks like they're on the eve of what could be some major cancellations and a work stoppage out and out. And so they've already started to cancel their flights right now. And a lot of people were listening to the segment earlier in the show when we were talking about third-party challenges. So, for example, you've bought your ticket to fly, and you bought it through WestJet. You should be fine right now when it comes to at least going out there and trying to get a refund or a recalibration on that ticket. But if you bought from a third party, I think the best thing that I could say to you right now is buckle up. When WestJet passengers book through a third party site or, you know, even a travel agent, the refund process is really convoluted and complicated. And I think this is where we're starting to see frustration already, is everybody this week knew that WestJet had the potential for this strike. Well, now we're on the eve of said strike, and there's a lot of travelers that are now having to go back through their original booking source. And it's not the airline itself. It is this third party, like, you know, Expedia, Travelocity, all these different airline opportunities that you can save a couple of bucks unless chaos hits. And right now you're seeing delays, confusions, and a lot of finger pointing if your plan starts to fall apart. This one says, Rob, I booked through Expedia, and the one challenge that I'm having right now is getting a live customer service agent. Yeah, there's no doubt that you're going to get bots, and they'll have a toll-free number. And again, I'm not a travel agent, but you're going to get that toll-free number. They're going to put you in a queue. And the only thing that I got to say is be patient. Now, the problem is, easy for me to say sitting here in my cushy chair, but the reality is you might already be on a vacation, and your return flight, because you got to work on Tuesday, might not happen. So this is the problem when you book through a third party. It is really hard when it comes to labor disruptions, because, again, people try to make a quick decision about whether they're going to cancel or rebook or even just try to get their money back. If you book through WestJet, there's at least one clear channel that you deal with. But if you book through the likes of Expedia or a travel agent or another third party, you're going to be stuck waiting for somebody else to process this change. And it's going to almost feel like you've been stranded not once, but twice. Once by the soon to be canceled flight, and again by the system that is meant to help you, but isn't always perfect. So the bigger issue here is that most travelers don't think about this when they hit the book now. They just assume the airline's the airline, the ticket's the ticket. But once a third party is involved, that responsibility all of a sudden becomes really murky, and you will get caught up in the middle. And that's why this situation feels so unfair. You're not looking for a loophole. You're just trying to get what you paid for, and you're at least trying to get your money back at a reasonable amount of time. But when those travel plans are already stressful, having to then chase your refund or a flight home just makes the whole experience worse. So I wish you the best, and just keep trying. You're going to get through, and hopefully they get you where you need to go. All right, we're going to take a break here. When we come back, the re-emergence of the minivan, the mom van is making a comeback in a big way with a generation of millennials that said, you know what? I think we'll take that out for a spin. Kelsey Spencer is a social media influencer. She's going to tell us her story next.
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1: Welcome back to Weekends, heard across the Chorus Radio Network. Well, there are some things that I never thought would come back into fashion. You know, bell bottoms? Nah, maybe not. But one of the things that I am surprised with is the reemergence of minivans. Millennials are doing everything they can to try and make minivans cool again. Kelsey Spencer, you can find her on TikTok at Yes Lucky Kelsey. How do you say your name on TikTok? Welcome to
2: it's
1: it.
2: It's just bending backwards.
1: Kelsey, let's get into this. Why are millennials all about the minivan right now?
2: I think, well, they've always been practical, but I think social media has really helped them a lot. People can actually see the different ways you can use them and how fun they can be and how versatile they are. I love switching the seats around. Pretty sure I've gained so much muscle hauling the seats in and out all summer doing different ways and stuff. It's just way easier than an SUV.
1: I think of how expensive rent is, and people are trying to put themselves through school, and there's bills everywhere. And all of a sudden, you're seeing people that are saying, you know what, I'm not just going to drive around in this thing. I might actually live in this thing.
2: Yeah, there's definitely room for it if you could take some of those seats out. I even actually drove to Florida with my three kids by myself one way down, and I took two of the seats out, and I kind of split them up, and it was just perfect when I stopped. I could get them changed in their pajamas because I drove through the night. There was room. It was perfect.
1: What got you into it?
2: I think probably wouldn't have even gotten a minivan until Kia came out with the Carnival, because they have more of that SUV look. And then, but now that I've actually drove it and used it, I'm like, I don't even care what it looks like. I'll drive a minivan any day.
1: Because there used to be a stigma, and you're a mom of three, and they used to be thought of as the quote unquote mom mobile. But
2: yes.
1: I'm scrolling on TikTok and I'm like, oh my God, these things look awesome. Like, there is a very cool factor to them all of a sudden.
2: Yeah, especially with how loaded you can get them price wise compared to the loaded SUV you would get. Like, I got everything I wanted in there for less than what SUV that I would have got had. And it's just way more features that I could have asked for than an SUV.
1: Okay, so let's get this. You get your SUV, you've got your kids, you're ready to boot around town. What made you think this would be something that would catch on TikTok?
2: I'm not even sure. I just posted it one day and I did not expect that one video to blow up about the rug. And I'm like, well, it's a lot simple to use. I just shake the rug out when it's dirty and put it back in. Sometimes you can't pull into the car wash with three screaming kids. So I get home, like, shake that rug out, put it back in, and I'm good.
1: I'd love to know more about the influencing part of this, because once you catch fire, there's almost a little addiction to it. You want that next big hit. You want that next 500,000 views. When you got that first big click, was it something you were like, oh my God, I want to keep doing this?
2: A little bit. Like, I just kind of wanted to show more, because I think after that one, I posted like how I like fill my trunk for like a t-ball game with the wagon and the chairs. And it just became fun and a creative outlet to make videos for that.
1: How do your kids take this all? Like, of course, they're seeing their mom with the, you know, phone in hand and camera in hand. How are they adjusting?
2: No, they're always like, are you going to make a TikTok today? Or every time I'm in the car switching the seats around, they're like, do you need your tripod? I can go get it. I'm like, no, I'm not filming switching this one today. They're like my little helpers.
1: Well, do you mind me asking what their ages are?
2: I have 2 5-year-olds. They're not twins. One's almost six. And then a 1-year-old.
1: So you have a minivan.
2: Yes, especially after the second one, because they were only 10 months apart. I was like, that's when I kind of started looking at the Carnivals. But yeah. Then it was like, you bought one and you had to wait like 6 to 9 months before they even came in, because they, I don't know if they just didn't make a lot at first. But now you could go to any lot and they have them, which is nice. But at first I was like, I can't wait that long to get a car. So I ended up getting a Pathfinder. Hated it because like the seats weren't comfortable with like the car seats. You couldn't walk to the third row. And then once I got this van, I'm like, I'm never going back.
1: I love that your phrase is motherhood and mayhem with three girls. You can find Kelsey on TikTok at Midwest Mama plus three. I'm blown away because you've got videos that have 4.5 million views, 500,000, 600,000. Are you ready for what's coming? I mean, this is awesome.
2: I am. I think I am.
1: There's a lot of people out there that are thinking, oh my God, you know, I want to do something. I want to get it on TikTok. Is it sometimes the most simple things that end up getting the most views?
2: Yeah, I posted some videos before I even posted the car one. And it was just a video I had in my phone from when I had it set up before. And I'm like, I'm just going to post it to a song. And boom, that was the video that went crazy.
1: Because I was looking at your earlier videos. You're everywhere from like, say, 750 to about 2,000 views. And then you post the one. And that one, which of course you've pinned at the top of your page, is 4.5 million. Like, what happens there? Like, can you walk us through what happens when all of a sudden you get 4.5 million views? Like, do you get paid? Are you set up to get paid? Is it just a labor of love? Like, what happens when you all of a sudden strike gold?
2: Yeah, no payments. You have to have, I think, at least 10,000 followers to start getting paid for your RPMs and stuff. So I'm not there yet. So I'm not getting paid for it.
1: But you've at least laid a pretty decent foundation.
2: Yes, I'm starting to get more like followers and more consistent gaining on it. Yeah.
1: But what's really cool is I think you've picked something that a lot of people can relate to, because we've all had, like, my grandfather had a minivan and he took his dog around and he traveled all throughout Ontario with it and he swore by this thing. And I used to kind of think, man, he's always in that camper. He used to call it a camper. And I can't believe it's got the following that it's got again. I feel like you've caught a little lightning in a bottle.
2: Yeah, it is. And I feel like those videos are the ones that do get the most views, most comments are the minivan ones. It's a good niche to kind of get into.
1: And you've also sold the fact that it's great for a family as well.
2: Yes. Yeah. Yeah. My kids aren't door dinging cars all the time anymore trying to get...
1: I love that you got videos about taking them to baseball games. Well, Kelsey, this was awesome. We came across your profile a little bit earlier. We saw all of a sudden this surge in interest in minivans. And I said, you know what? She might be the perfect person to talk to about this. So it's very hip. And the fact that you've got your kids running around in this and you got your carpet in the back that you're keeping clean, it's perfect. So thanks for letting us peek into your world this morning. I really do appreciate it.
2: You're welcome.
1: I love that conversation. Kelsey Spencer, social media influencer on the re-emergence of minivans with millennials. I don't know if you've ever thought about maybe getting back into the game, but there's a lot of people out there that are refurbishing them and making it their own. And what they'll do as they do the refurb is they record everything. And then they put it on social media and they find people like me that are just doom scrolling at night and sit there and I end up watching 5 or 6 of them. There are so many weird social media topics that gain traction because they're funny or they're surprising. Some of them are just weird. But we just really quickly here, because I know we're up against the clock, wanted to put out a reason for you to get engaged. For example, if you dance awkwardly, that is an easy way to gain followers. Random animal moments. If you got a cat, a dog, if you got a raccoon in the neighborhood that does weird things, record that. It ends up turning into internet gold all the time. Challenge videos. This is for people that are wondering, what can I do on social media that will get me some followers? Maybe you got a kid that's trying to figure out how they can get a couple of followers. Everything from challenge videos, weird beauty trends. There's absurd catchphrases. I don't know. I couldn't get into it. I think I'm a little too long in the tooth for this. I might have some hot sports takes that aren't really that hot, but to go out there and do these things, I don't know. There's this other one that is called odd food trends. So things right now, like how to hack weird food, like you like mac and cheese, but maybe you put something really weird into it that a lot of people are like, you put horseradish in your mac and cheese. Well, if you teach people how to make it, maybe there's somebody out there that likes it as well. And next thing you know, we got more followers. Recipe trends are obviously blowing up fast right now. And what is really popular is girl dinners. So if you got your if you're out with the ladies and you're having some fun and you're having a good time, apparently that food trend is very, very popular right now. So, and of course, the odd chaotic public reaction never hurts anybody. I try not to do those. We were talking about the Meta sunglasses earlier in the show. Again, I stick to the things that I know. You will never catch me doing an awkward dance on social media, even if it gets you a lot of followers. Okay, quick break here for your news, your weather, your traffic, everything relevant to your day. Got an interesting topic on the other side of the break when it comes to music. All you music aficionados, buckle up, because I got a question for you next that I think you're going to want to answer. I'm Rob Fay. Good morning, Canada. Welcome to Weekends, heard across the Chorus Radio Network.
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9: From the National Newsroom of the Canadian Press, I'm Jason White. Some air travelers are on edge this weekend as WestJet has begun its first round of cancellations ahead of a possible strike by flight attendants. The airline canceled 81 of its flights scheduled for today. Despite that, WestJet's check-in area at Toronto's Pearson International Airport was bustling today with people like Carlo De Leon heading with his family to the Dominican Republic.
10: It's a little bit of a worry. I mean, the kids have been a little worrisome for the most part, but we're pretty optimistic considering our flight hasn't been canceled.
9: WestJet says today's cancellations were meant to prevent crew and passengers from getting stranded if a work stoppage begins early tomorrow. But as of late Saturday, the airline said it was still bargaining with the union. Crews battling multiple wildfires across southern British Columbia are bracing for the fire to become more aggressive. A cold front is bringing strong winds and thunderstorms with little to no rain. The massive Pear Lake blaze has already forced more than 1,800 properties to evacuate in an area more than 70 kilometers long and 65 kilometers wide. Nova Scotia RCMP have charged a man with multiple sex crimes involving young people. And as Canadian Press reporter Lisa Laporte explains, police think there may be more victims.
11: Mounties say the investigation started last month after they learned a missing young person was staying at the home of a 38-year-old man. Then they learned other youths had allegedly spent time with the man either at his home or on trips away. Police searched a home in Chester Basin, some 60 kilometers west of Halifax on Wednesday, arresting the man and seizing electronic devices.
9: The suspect has been charged with luring a child, 4 counts of sexual assault and 4 counts of sexual interference. 2 Saskatchewan teens face second-degree murder charges in a fatal stabbing. Prince Albert police say a 16-year-old boy and 15-year-old girl were arrested at the scene where they found a 27-year-old woman stabbed. Both teens are scheduled to appear in court on Tuesday. Federal NDP leader Avi Lewis says he sees signs of buyer's remorse among new Democrats who voted Liberal in 2025. Meanwhile, Lewis says he has no plans to run for a seat in the House of Commons until the NDP is ready for a general election. The U.S. Department of Veterans Affairs says it is launching a new clinical trial to find out whether GLP-1 medication can curb alcohol cravings. ABC's Yuri Benajode explains.
12: While these GLP-1 drugs have long shown their benefit for reducing weight, researchers are investigating how they may impact reward pathways in the brain, which feed cravings for alcohol and drugs.
9: A small clinical trial in 2012 found the pill version of the drug found in Ozempic and Wegovy reduced harmful drinking in people with alcohol use disorder. This is the Canadian Press. In sports, a big CFL West Division rematch is on tonight as the division-leading Edmonton Elks host the second-place Saskatchewan Roughriders. Edmonton is looking for its first CFL playoff berth since 2019. At the Commonwealth Games, the Canadian men's relay team was disqualified from a silver medal, then reinstated. The reigning Olympic relay champions finished second to Australia and were initially disqualified for a lane infraction, but are back on the podium. Meanwhile, Canada continued adding to its Commonwealth Games hardware in combat sports, led by gold in women's judo. Canadian wildcard entry Bianca Andreescu set to kick off her National Bank Open quest tomorrow night. The 26-year-old Andreescu is from nearby Mississauga, Ontario.
13: This is my hometown. I've been training on these courts for all my life, basically, since I started playing. So to be back here with the wildcard, I'm just extremely grateful.
9: Andreescu will face Nikola Bartunkova of Czechia. From the Canadian Press, I'm Jason White.
14: Exploring what can be done to help with pain and health challenges. This is Life Shouldn't Hurt with Gran Fedoruk.
15: Step into, breeze into, run into, hop into, however you want to get into the world of Life Shouldn't Hurt. Our show dedicated to exploring the journey from pain, injury, and life's challenges. Like Anita has challenges today, tapping her tick, tick. I don't know what she was doing getting ready for this.
16: Prepping. It's called prepping.
15: To awareness and empowerment. Join us as we navigate the complexities of human experience, share stories, and learn about health and wellness from the very people facing some common and sometimes uncommon health challenges, and those experts out there who are providing the very treatment and care and ways to get over those obstacles. Discover the resilience of the human spirit, the power of community, and the unwavering belief that through shared understanding and compassion, we can find our way to a brighter, more fulfilling life. What were you doing, Anita?
16: Prepping.
15: You were doing like exercises.
16: Do re mi.
15: Well, your voice sounds great, but otherwise you were kind of doing some exercises for your jaw or
16: stretching.
15: What? Oh, well,
16: I don't know if you know what that is. Have you heard of the concept?
15: I know the concept well. I do it from time to time. I don't necessarily do what you were doing there.
16: You're traumatized.
15: I'm pretty good at focusing. How about you?
16: I can focus when I need to.
15: Yeah. Do you ever find times when you have trouble focusing, or you just disoriented, or you kind of just, you need a strategy to get on task, or you look at something and it's just not coming to you?
16: I feel like my whole life is a distraction. So I have to consciously make the effort to focus on what I'm trying to do.
15: Is that right?
16: Yeah.
15: There's strategies out there for that.
16: I've heard this.
15: Yeah. I'm pretty good at focusing. I know you don't believe that.
16: No, I gave him the side eye.
15: I got, for those listening, Anita is very good at giving me a look from time to time. Those who don't know Anita Cassidy, partner of mine at Leading Edge Physiotherapy, also the person who keeps me humble all the time, pointing out my many faults.
16: It's my role.
15: However, I am good at focusing. So this isn't something that lands in my lap. It's not something that I'm challenged with. I think everybody out there can probably find a time where, you know, they whether it's procrastination, but that's different than what happens to somebody who's suffered a stroke, has had a traumatic brain injury, somebody who's had a concussion, which is a traumatic brain injury in its own way, long COVID, you know, difficulty with what's called brain fog, those things. And I like to use the analogy of the computer. So you've got hardware and then you've got software. So you've got the hardware that's kind of moving the data all around, and then you've got to process it in some way or form. And sometimes that processing, that higher level function, isn't working after these head injuries or after a stroke, after, again, long COVID. There's other things. As we age, the processing kind of gets changed as well. And there's a treatment out there. There's a type of management called cognitive rehab, something that's, I don't know that it's growing in popularity necessarily. It's certainly in need. And I think because of other things that are come to light, our way of managing problems and not disregarding them. Because, you know, at a time when I had patients, I remember somebody was in a car accident and they would tell me, I have trouble. I get tired staring at the computer, or I'm just tired all the time. Or as soon as I'm trying to do a higher level task, I'm disoriented. And I used to just, and this was where I was at in my skills and training and what I thought I had available to me, I would treat the musculoskeletal component and hope, truth be told, that the other stuff would come along with time.
16: And I think there's a lot more education out there in the general public about the effects of brain trauma, concussions, and how important it is to treat properly because of the potential of the side effects down the road.
15: I think that you're 100% right, Anita. I think awareness is a big one. We're all more aware. We have more knowledge at our fingertips, like on the computer and such. And when we're having problems, we're looking them up. And so maybe that's where, you know, people are reaching out. But the treatment is very effective. Today, we're going to be talking with Ryan Olfert. And, you know, in the second half of the show, he'll be discussing Wellspring, which is a not-for-profit provincial organization providing kind of in-between services for patients facing cancer diagnosis. And this is one area that we've gotten to know the people at Wellspring because of the services we offer. And it's something that happens with patients who are going through a cancer treatment from the radiation. It's not just the effect on the brain. It doesn't have to be brain cancer. It can be as a result of the treatments like chemo and radiation and the impact it has. Also a weakened immune system that can lead to fatigue and then difficulty with disorientation. So those things that we're looking at when somebody's had a brain injury, these cognitive problems include disorientation, memory difficulties, attention problems, information processing problems, visual processing problems, even language problems. People looking for words and they can't get them. I think we do that all the time. People will say, I'm not at a loss for words.
16: Ever.
15: Yeah. Although even on this show, you'll hear me kind of pause. And that's a strategy that I certainly have adopted and something that can be worked with.
16: Let your brain catch up with your mouth?
15: That's impossible.
16: Yeah. But I think that people don't even know, unless there's education like this, that there are treatments available for these issues that are associated with chemo and radiation and general brain trauma.
15: Yeah, after a stroke, because people are so focused on getting that function, that gross motor function back, right? And everybody around them is probably talking to them about their speech would be a perfect example because it's overt. You can hear it, or the use of one limb or an arm or a leg or a knee or whatever it is that they're having difficulty, fine motor, you see them struggling. What you don't see
16: is brain fog,
15: is that trauma that's behind the scenes.
16: And word finding, yeah.
15: Yeah, and we need to make sure that the word gets out there that people can seek help for that through something like cognitive rehab. So there can be damage to these executive functions like goal setting, even planning and organization, self-initiation, self-evaluation, monitoring your own issues. There's even emotional impacts like the ability to carry on a healthy relationship or losing your temper because you get frustrated as a result. But also the fact that the brain's been damaged, it depends on where it's been damaged, it can have an effect there. Even other kind of problems that come out of it, anxiety, depression, all of those things can be a result of whether it's cognitive injury or cognitive decline, the term you want to use. Anita, I think you're looking at me like you're facing some right now.
16: I have general cognitive decline.
15: Well, and I think that's another one. I mean, we do. That happens with age, and we all face that from time to time. Even stress can play an impact here, you know, in your ability to focus. Our bodies are a response to what's going on internally as well. Digestion plays a role as well with the higher level functionings. Believe it or not, diet can. And we've talked about that.
16: Exactly. And that's what this show is about, is just finding the right professional or right services that help you with these issues and knowing that there is help out there.
15: And in the last half of the show, after we have a chance to talk to Ryan Olfert from Wellspring, we will talk about exactly kind of what some of that treatment looks like if you're attending for cognitive rehab. And is it a pen and paper? And the answer is, I will tell you after, you know, at the end of the show. Or is it a computer? Well, we'll tell you at the end of the show. There's a lot of different ways to approach it. However, you do want to get the right expert involved, just like any other problem that you might be facing in the world that you are and the obstacles you're trying to overcome. So if it's an elbow injury, again, it's overt. It's out there. You say, I've got a sore elbow. I'm going to go see my doctor, or I'm going to go see my physiotherapist. I might choose to get a massage. There's various ways you might go about it. But if there's that little thing, or if you're seeing a family member or a friend who's appears to be struggling with their ability to focus, do those higher mental challenging kind of, what's the word I'm looking for? I just faced it right there. I might need some treatment as well.
16: you know, those, in action.
15: Yeah, those higher level kind of
16: executive
15: tasks.
16: Functions.
15: Yeah, and functions. If you know somebody like that, that's something that you can seek out a cognitive rehab program for you. Interesting thing about cognitive rehab as well is it can be done virtually. It doesn't have to be in person, although I think that there's an advantage to doing them in person.
16: Which makes it more accessible to all sorts of people all over. You don't have to be in a larger center to access those services.
15: Yeah, and I think that anybody listening, if that's you, reach out. You can certainly get in touch with us through our team at, you can ask the physio on our website at leadingedgephysio.com. We do our best to get you the right answer. It might not be us. They usually come in and I'll sometimes forward those answers to the experts who can better give you the answer that you're looking for. But certainly ask the questions and don't settle. Don't be comfortable in something that might be solvable. Is that a word?
16: I think so.
15: I think that's a great word. And I think that's a great segue because there's a lot of solvable or things that people can do as they're going through and managing their life through a diagnosis of cancer. And the word cancer brings up a lot of emotion in people. We all have been impacted or may and will likely be impacted by cancer at some time in our lives. And after the break, we're going to get a chance to talk to Ryan Olfert.
16: Did you see how you associated the click in there?
15: Yeah, I did.
16: You practiced that.
15: You got me to do that, didn't you? That was subliminal.
16: Thank you.
15: After the break, Ryan Olfert. I'm Grant Fedoruk. That was Anita Cassidy. This is Life Shouldn't Hurt and Brains Shouldn't Hurt on the Chorus Radio Network.
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3: It's a recurring theme on our show, and that's for good reason, cancer. And I think I can safely say that there isn't a single listener out there that hasn't in some way or another been affected by it. Friends, family, perhaps you, the person listening today. It's a topic that hits home in so many ways. From a dear friend who I had, who successfully beat cancer when he was 19 years old, to losing my dad from prostate cancer now some 16 years ago. I remember how many years ago, because it was shortly after or before the birth of my daughter. Today, we're so lucky to be joined by Ryan Olford, Member Experience Director for an Edmonton nonprofit organization in Edmonton called Wellspring. Welcome, Ryan. Thanks. It's a privilege to share our time with you today.
5: Awesome, Grant. Thank you so much for having me today.
3: I want to get into Wellspring right off the hop. I would love for you to tell us what Wellspring is, what it's all about. I know we've been doing some work with you, but why not share with our listeners, what is Wellspring?
5: Well, Wellspring is actually a provincial charity. It's an organization that formed out of the merger of two separate organizations from Edmonton and Calgary a couple of years ago. That both of those organizations identified the need that you're talking about, the need of cancer patients that that people have in Alberta around cancer support. So we have a great cancer system, Cancer Care Alberta, multiple cancer centers that provide great medical support for people, clinical support for people. But we identified a gap that cancer patients can have, and that's the emotional, the social, and the physical needs that they have when they go through the unique experience that is a cancer journey. And so Wellspring comes along and provides for those needs. We look at the different ways that we can meet those needs through programming, through our volunteerism. So we have many volunteers that come and volunteer in our centers and online, and as well as through different kind of community engagement. So we have speaker series that, we bring in different experts from cancer care, so physicians and psychologists to talk about those things for cancer patients. So we create a whole community of support around the people, and we envelop support around cancer patients and the system.
3: Can you describe some of those gaps you were referring to? And I don't want anybody to think that we think the medical community is letting anything down here.
5: In Absolutely
3: fact,
5: not.
3: I think in Alberta and across the country, in various centers across the country, I think this world

0: from that perspective. They don't bring that. You know, they have only so many resources to provide for people while they're going through treatment. So we provide a lot of the aftercare. So people trying to do, you know, improving their physical well-being, improving their emotional well-being, you know, to something as basic as like, how do I talk to my family about my cancer journey, where I'm at? That's different for everybody because their journey is so different. You know, people that, you know, they do have a way for their medical team to provide them with, say, a cure, or they have, you know, the treatment prognosis is good. You know, that's a different story than someone who, say, has advanced metastatic cancer, who's going to be living it with it for a long time. And so, you know, their needs are much longer term. And so we come and provide and help with those needs. It's anxiety, you know, around being told you have cancer. And so we provide ways of, you know, programming to deal with that, mindfulness programming, you know, different kinds of anxiety reduction programming, to, you know, dealing with the symptoms of different treatments that happen in medical field, right? So brain fog is a big one that your organization has provided in the past. We also provide it as well to kind of, supplement and complement the things that are in the community. But it's also the setting that Wellspring provides. So, you know, the medical treatment that happens in our great, wonderful cancer centers, Wellspring also provides that support in a non-medical setting, right? That really kind of comfortable, we have that warm, welcoming place to go to talk to someone, to understand, to get the resources that I need, to really think about, you know, how do I think through some of the problems that I have with a cancer journey, right? How do I navigate those issues?
1: We're talking with Ryan Ulfert, member experienced director from an Edmonton nonprofit organization in Edmonton, Alberta, and in Alberta, mm-hmm. Called Wellspring. Can you do have a physical location, and I know this because I drive by it all mm-hmm. the time, and it's a beautiful building. Can you kind of walk me through the building itself, like the actual physical, the design? Because what you said resonates with me. There's more to this than the medicine of it. And I think taking people out of the medicine of it is very important, actually, in giving them that opportunity to go through this experience. And, you know, it is what it is. It's not something we wish upon anybody.
0: Absolutely.
1: But there's got to be ways for us to give these patients a better experience. I mean, it's never going to be great, but a better experience than otherwise. And what's that look like at Wellspring?
0: Yeah. So here in Edmonton, we call it a house for really important reasons. It's just south of the Cross Cancer on 113th Street. We also have two centers in Calgary, and each of our centers, which we call houses, are very different. They've been designed with different ideas in mind. But here in Edmonton, the one thing that people tell me the most when they walk into our center is that it's full of light. You know, we really want to kind of emphasize that kind of experience. They walk in, the first person that they greet is one of our volunteers. Our volunteers, especially at the kind of front entrance, are people who have gone through a cancer journey themselves. So that's as a caregiver or as someone who's directly experienced a cancer diagnosis, they've volunteered our time. They're the ones that welcome into the building and they get a tour of our facility. It's warm and welcoming. It has, you know, comfortable areas. We have living room spaces. We have areas where they can participate in yoga in a yoga studio kind of setting. You can imagine that. We have a kitchen and cafe where they can come and just sit, have a coffee with someone. And our services in the physical locations are all free of charge. So there's free parking, free coffee and tea. We get baking from, you know, local places here in town that donate the goods and services. We often host socials so that they can come together and meet other people. It's just kind of that really community spirit. The building itself was provided by the community through community support, built by people here in Edmonton, and just to really kind of provide that kind of, you know, community, you know, support around them to say that, hey, we're supporting you here.
1: Yeah. And I see from outside exactly what you described, big glass, a lot of glass, a lot of light coming in. I've got to believe inside things are purposefully designed, mm-hmm. you know, the comfort of the furniture, even though the color of the walls, you know, the flooring, you know, that's the way I always try to think. How can we make a facility not feel like more like home? And that's what you're describing to me. And I think that matters. Do you know of anything like this outside of Alberta?
0: Yeah, we're connected with a national network called the Wellspring Cancer Support

0: 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Most of those facilities are in Ontario. We are the only affiliate west of Canada. There are some other cancer support places in British Columbia as well. They're much smaller and a little bit different than what we do. But here in Alberta, we're the only organization that provides the comprehensive nature of the kind of support we do. There are other organizations that do provide great support for cancer patients. Kids with Cancer, Kids Cancer Care in Calgary are two of them. They provide great support for minors with cancer and traveling that journey. We partner with those organizations. They do programming in our buildings and our centers. We partner with other cancer-serving organizations like the Head and Neck Cancer Society, Young Adults with Cancer, Lung Cancer Canada, breast cancer support centers, prostate. So we kind of are the community hub, you could say, for those organizations. We provide our space free for them. They use our spaces. They love, the kind of different places we have. And so we're that network of that kind of sort of support.
1: Yeah, and our listeners are across the country. So it's something that I want to have this opportunity in the conversation around is that comprehensive nature outside of kind of the care that they're going to see in, the medical facilities that they are going to inevitably go through. And it's that bigger picture. And when we come back, we're talking with Ryan Ulfert, and he works with an organization called Wellspring, providing a more comprehensive approach, I think is the term, for patients who are going through their cancer journey. And when we come back, I would love to talk about that journey, those gaps, the services, the specific services that you have, and maybe somebody out there, how they can connect, how they can learn more about it. I'm Grant Fedoruk. 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
1: Multiple studies across the years have established a very reliable link between social relationships and health. Like relationships, we know they're protective. That means those with friends, family, any of the people who have that kind of social relationship have a better health and lower risk of premature death of all types. The studies have shown that. An organization in Edmonton, Alberta, in Alberta, two in Calgary as well, and my understanding in the East as Wellspring is a national organization, exists for that, to provide those relationships. I would love to learn more. We're talking with Ryan Olfert, and he's with Wellspring. Tell us about that. Tell us about creating that opportunity for these patients to spend time with one another. Is it very purposeful? Is it designed? Do you create the opportunity, or do they just come to the hub and kind of bump into one another?
0: Yeah, no, we create definite moments intentionally. So, you know, one of the biggest ways that this happens is through our programming. So we have various kinds of programs that this sort of thing can happen in. The kind of ones that it's most focused around could be, our arts and music programming, where they're, you know, into it, you know, doing something creative and they're meeting other people. But that programming, while, you know, a lot of people will come to it and they're, you know, they don't think they're an artist or they don't think they're creative. The whole point of it is actually for that social connection, because we believe so strongly that the social connection, meeting someone that's traveling the same journey that you are, has such a strong impact in your life, and that it helps to, kind of spur those positive outcomes that you were talking about. You know, the other moments that we do is through the volunteers that we have. A lot of them, you know, we have a program called Peer Support, which is that, you know, we provide time for someone to connect with someone going on that journey, and they listen to them and they help them navigate the different kinds of programs and services that we have, to connect them specifically with different individuals, to say, hey, you know, I know this person has traveled this sort of journey with you. Why don't you come talk to them? Or they provide that personal recommendation to go say, hey, you know, I tried exercise, or I tried the breathing program, or I tried Tai Chi. You should come and try it with me. And that social connection, that ability to kind of connect with people across the spectrum, across, you know, different, you know, socioeconomic statuses and things like that, different places of life, different and different areas, that really kind of draws out their ability to heal and to change their life, to increase the quality of their life when they're going through a difficult journey like cancer.
1: I think you're going to run out of breath, because it sounds like you've got a ton of programs and a ton of offerings. Mm-hmm. Can you share with us what they are? I think you hit some. So do you have Tai Chi? Is it a calendar up and you can say Tai Chi on Wednesday at 3:00? Is that kind of what it looks like? Is it online? And I'm just curious, like, how people start or what, let's start with, what are those programs?
0: Yeah. So we have 70 programs, oh, over wow. 70 programs, between our in-person, as we talked about the centers already, and online. And we have the full breadth in person and online. So we have our calendars online on our website. People can view that wellspringalberta.ca and see the kind of programs. They can filter it based on location, based on what we call program pillars. That's a program category. So something like emotional support or informational support or movement and meditation support. Those kind of categories help them to kind of navigate to these sorts of things. So say movement and meditation, you get things like exercise and Tai Chi and yoga. Or in information, it's, you know, more like the speaker series, or you get healing journey, or you get brain fog, you know, or we get money matters, which is a really important program for a lot of our members. They get a contact with two of our social workers who help to provide financial resources or looking at different ways that they can help them in terms of the forms that they need to fill out to, you know, get the benefits so that they can get the drugs that they need and things like that. So that's the sort of, you know, it's a really broad range of programming to kind of hit all those different needs that people have. But that's why it's important for us to have those navigational tools in different ways, either through the volunteers or the website.
1: We're talking with Ryan Olfert, a member experience director from an Edmonton, an Alberta not-for-profit organization called Wellspring. As you were talking, I always love to listen to the words, but as the words come out, the way my brain works, I just start to say, I get a warm fuzzy and then it takes me in a certain direction. And that's what that is. I don't know if you've ever seen the movie Patch Adams. This is going to go way back, right? It's been a minute. So, but if you go way back on that one, I remember a speech that Robin Williams gives, right? And he says something along the lines of, you treat a disease, you win some, you lose some. You treat a person, you win every time. And every time I say that, I got the shivers just saying it. And what you're describing to me is that those opportunities for a person to fill those gaps and to fill those needs that they have, whether it's emotional, psychological, whether it's social. And I think we've already shared the importance of that. And I think for those people who are out there listening, if this is a journey you're going through, a friend or a family member, if Wellspring doesn't necessarily exist in your area, seeking out those opportunities, they exist in every province. They just might not be as coordinated yet, but perhaps they could be. So if you're listening to this show, that might be something that inspires you to maybe step up and help an organization like this to grow in your area. And I think that's really important. Can you speak of the importance kind of that community involvement? Like you said, it's like a house. It's in that area. And particularly, you're not for profit. It's free for everybody.
0: We say it's free of charge for all of our members. Yeah, so it's not free. It takes money
1: Someone's
0: to run.
1: Paying for
0: right?
1: it.
0: Someone's
1: yeah.
0: paying for it. Our members have benefited greatly from the generosity of the community. So it's through individuals and corporations and other organizations that have supported us. But we don't receive any core government funding, and so it's precisely that kind of community based support that we provide. But we also provide our support outside of the major cities, right? So here in Alberta, that means that we support people. We know we have in-person programming now in Red Deer and Lethbridge, and we're working on a few other communities. But because of our online programs and because of our outreach program, we're able to kind of connect with all 16 cancer centers in Alberta. So that's places like Bonnyville and Lloydminster and Hinton and, you know, the Medicine Hat and that sort of thing. And so we're able to kind of bring what we do there in different ways. A lot of the times, depending on how big they are, it's online. It's connecting with what we call our community connectors, which are volunteers in those areas that can provide that navigation in their own community to the resources that they have there. And it's also to connect them with our online programs to the communities that exist on there and maybe invite them to a larger center at some point to connect with us. So, you know, a member here in Calgary can participate in the programs, you know, in Edmonton, in Red Deer, wherever they find themselves. So it creates that kind of Alberta community feel so that everybody feels supported. And we also do that beyond just, you know, geographical locations. We look at, you know, we support, you know, particular communities in terms of the cancer support that they need because their needs might be unique. So think of our Indigenous Albertans who their needs for cancer are quite different. And so we have an Indigenous Cancer Sharing Circle that was co-developed with two Indigenous elders and provided online for us monthly. And we work closely with those communities as well to be able to provide that kind of unique support.
1: If you're online, is it available outside of the province?
0: Yeah, so the support that's available outside of the province is through the Wellspring Cancer Support Foundation, through wellspring.ca. So our websites are interconnected. So you become a member of Wellspring, you become a member of Wellspring across the country. And so the programming is just provided in different provinces. But so Albertans become members of Wellspring here in Alberta, but they can definitely, you know, our members take programs that are hosted out in Ontario. Ontarians do take programs here in Alberta too, but primarily, you know, Wellspring Alberta does exist to serve Albertans.
1: I think it's fantastic what you're doing, and obviously it's going to play a positive role in the lives of those people that are going through the cancer journey. And it needs money. Somebody's got to pay the bill. And I think you are very right to say, whenever we say these services are free, they're, you know, they might be provided cost free, but somebody's got to pay the bill. There's a lot of moving parts behind the scenes. You rely heavily on volunteers, which is fantastic. It's one of the things that resonates with us as an organization. Mm-hmm. You know, if we donate to a program, how does the money get spent? Where is it going? What are some of the things that you use, or how do you access? Is it through philanthropy? Is it generally through donations? Is that how you go about?
0: Yeah, it's primarily through donations. Our volunteers, we have a very large volunteer team. We have over 250 volunteers across the province, and a very small staff to support that. All of our programs are professionally led and evidence-based, which means that we contract professionals in their fields to do the programming at ours. So that's costly, right? Because we're paying for that expertise. And so that's why philanthropy and the community support is so important for us. We do host our own events. Those can be seen on our website as well, and people can get involved that way. You know, we have a Cancer Vibe bike ride from Banff to Calgary. We do a firefighter stair climb in Calgary as well, which is great events that people can get involved in. And then people, you know, we also talk about, you know, not a lot of people are aware of us. That's why, like, you know, this conversation is so important for what we do. You know, people drive by our building all the time, and they tell me one of the first things is like, oh, I didn't know what that building was. I drive by it all the time. And so awareness is actually a big part of what we ask people to do. It's, you know, if you know someone that needs this sort of support, please tell them. Please tell them to come to our website or to call us. That's just the first step. And then getting involved beyond that is just wonderful. But we do need the help. Yeah.
1: Yeah, the first thing that drew my eye to Wellspring was the Oilers sign on the bottom there. I spotted it one day and I was like, oh, what are the Oilers doing over there? And that's when we started to understand more about it. Great name, great organization. How do people find you?
0: WellspringAlberta.ca is our website. And then our 1-800 number is 1-866-682-3135. That'll get you directly connected to us, and we'll get you started from there.
1: Well, we are so lucky to be joined by Ryan Alford, Member Experience Director from an Alberta organization called Wellspring. It's across Canada too. So if you're hearing this somewhere else, you want to connect, you certainly can. These guys are bridging the gap, filling the gaps, and doing what they can for patients who are going through cancer. And as I spoke when we first came in, I don't think there's anybody it doesn't touch. So if you're out there listening, give them, have a look, look them up, read about them, learn about them, share with your friends and family, pass the word on. That's what we're doing, making the world a little better, you know, organization by organization, one person at a time sometimes. Thanks for your time today.
0: Thanks, Grant.
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4: Off mic, Anita Cassidy has found a way to, I don't know what you're doing, but it's...
5: Annoy you?
4: Yeah, I guess that would be the term. You don't annoy me. It's just, I don't know, you just find things that make me pause, I guess. Ryan talked about the power of kind of that social dynamic, particularly around groups and bringing people together. And I think that's something that's so important for people to look for. We talk about it with our GLAAD program, for instance, that program that brings patients together in a group setting to treat hips and knees that are patients that are facing osteoarthritis. And I talk about this all the time, you know, that component of not letting somebody else down because you know you've got something to go to when you're working with a group, but also the shared experience that you're both going through something and somebody to lean on, have conversations with people who understand, you know, firsthand what you're actually, that word empathy, right? Which is you're actually in the moment, you're sharing an experience with somebody, not sympathy. You don't feel sorry for them. You actually can put yourself in their shoes.
5: Yeah.
4: What better way to do it unless you're actually wearing those shoes?
5: And humans need connection. And I think we can get through any of those hard experiences as long as we are connected and we are empathetic to each other. And that's what these groups are for.
4: We definitely have a better chance. I mean, I think that there's going to be mountains that were hurdles in some cases, especially patients that are facing cancer. They may not overcome, but quality of life or the experience or the fact that even though it might be a terminal diagnosis, you still have a quality of life to live until that day. And we talk about that all the time when we talk about hospice. You know, what does it mean that you're, you know, that there's going to be a passing, you know, and it's not a passing, an end to this existence that we have. And how do we make the best of it? It's kind of like the first days. How important are those first days, you know, of dealing and caring and nurturing a baby? But when the last days are there, aren't they as every much, you know,
5: as important
4: as the first ones? And that's where cognitive rehab comes in, I think, with patients that are going through this, in that a lot of times when a patient faces a diagnosis of cancer or in the circumstance when they've gone through treatment and they've successfully accomplished, you know, this event in their life, they've, if you want to use the term, beat cancer or overcome this obstacle, whatever word you might use, that's not it. You still have a life to live afterwards. And sometimes it's not good enough just to have beat cancer. There's all of these other things, the impact that cancer has had on a person's life. And there's the disability as a result that shouldn't end right there. It shouldn't be the end of your opportunity to overcome that kind of thing, which is where, again, where cognitive rehab can play a role for those patients who are dealing with this kind of thing. I don't know what you think about that, Anita.
5: That was a lot of words, and I think you said it well.
4: I found them. I've been working on some skills. So cognitive rehab, back to what we were talking about at the beginning of the show, and I'm actually going to pull this right off of kind of how we describe it. It's this therapy focuses on the development of cognitive skills which have been lost or altered as a result of neurological trauma. The aim of treatment is to improve the ability to carry out everyday tasks. What a great way to just word it, right? Here's what's going to happen. So the process includes development of skills through direct retraining or practicing the underlying cognitive skills, use of internal compensatory strategies, use of external aids, education about the problems, causes, and implications, and the application of this to everyday life. And I think that's the cool part, the last part of that, which is it's one thing to sit and do these tasks and practice them, but unless they apply to your everyday
5: function,
4: it's kind of like working out a knee. You can sit there on a chair and straighten your leg and get your knee stronger, but how does that actually apply to getting up and down stairs or doing what you want to do, getting off of a toilet? Those are the things that it has to apply to. And that's what this cognitive rehab program can mean to people out there.
5: And help people lead that better life, that more quality life after something like this. And that's what our team is there for and why they take extra training to find these strategies and these ways of helping people get through this.
4: I would be remiss not to point people in the direction of our YouTube channel. It's called Life Shouldn't Hurt as well. And on our YouTube channel, I've got a video talking with one of our experts about cognitive rehab therapy. So if you're wondering or want to learn more, certainly check out our website, leadingedgephysio.com. You can go there and read for yourself what cognitive rehab can be. And actually, it's that link or that video is right in the page as well. It's nice if you go check out our YouTube channel because there's some other videos about really informative things you can do or other problems that you might be facing. And I like to kind of put a spin on it that I don't know what the word is, makes it a little bit more interesting. I mean, there's the one that I'm wearing a crash test suit, right?
5: Makes it fun to watch.
4: Yeah. And certainly it doesn't have to be all science and tech stuff. I mean, we're nerds in our own way, but there's still ways to make this look a little bit more cool.
5: We are cool.
4: Well, you are.
5: I know.
4: I like to think I am, but I don't know that I actually pull it off. Anyways, it's so great, Anita, to get a chance to share all these things. Our goal is to empower all of you out there with the knowledge and tools to make those informed decisions that positively impact your lives. From seeking the motivation to adopt healthier habits, looking for ways to alleviate stress, or just looking for that quality of life. That's what this show, I think, really is touching, that kind of aspect of it, which is how good is your life and how well are you living it? Thanks for joining us today. It was great to have Ryan Olfert sharing his, I just bumped my head into the into the mic.
5: Brain injury.
4: This is, by the way, Anita's giggle and laugh is exactly why she's on the show. She, even when I do silly things, she's able to make me feel good about it. This real life stories, that's what it's all about. A chance to leave our communities healthy and vibrant. Again, help us spread the word. 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And of course, we're so lucky to have you all join us right here on our show every week, Saturdays and Sundays, depending on the market you're in. That's where we're at. On behalf of Anita Cassidy and her ability to make me feel good even in the worst of times, and also for somebody just to talk to, because that's what I need sometimes. I'm Grant Fedoric, your host. This is Life Shouldn't Hurt. I'll see you all next week, everybody. I really appreciate your time and trust.
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1: From the National Newsroom of the Canadian Press, I'm Jason White. WestJet is telling travelers to check their flight status before leaving for the airport, as it's already begun canceling flights ahead of a potential work stoppage. The airline says it is still bargaining with the union for its 4,400 flight attendants to try to reach a deal before tomorrow's deadline. WestJet customers like Callie Adams hope their flights home don't get dropped.
2: We're supposed to come back next Saturday. If we don't make it, then my work will be hearing for me on Monday morning.
1: The airline scuttled dozens of flights this weekend to avoid stranding passengers or crew ahead of the possible Sunday strike. British Columbia's ranchers have been figuring out how best to move their livestock as wildfire closes in. Multiple evacuation orders cover more than 1,000 properties at risk from the 900-square-kilometer Pear Lake wildfire. It's one of about 48 wildfires burning out of control in BC and among almost 110 active fires across the province. Two Saskatchewan teens now face second-degree murder charges in a fatal stabbing. A 27-year-old woman died after being stabbed Thursday in Prince Albert. Police say a 16-year-old boy and 15-year-old girl were arrested at the scene. Both are scheduled to appear in court on Tuesday. Federal NDP leader Avi Lewis says he'll pursue a seat in the House of Commons only when he feels his party is ready for a national election campaign. The last election saw the NDP reduced to just 7 seats in the House of Commons. Lewis attributes the NDP's staggering losses to widespread anxiety from U.S. President Donald Trump's trade war.
3: The world is a very uncertain and scary place, and the figure of Trump just tromping around doing random stuff all the time has people in a state of perpetual fear.
1: Multiple by-elections are scheduled before the end of the year. 3 are set for August 31st in ridings in Ontario, BC, and Quebec. Nova Scotia's Liberal Party is about to get its first woman leader. Both of the provincial party's approved candidates for this November's leadership vote are women. Becky Drouin is a former Progressive Conservative cabinet minister, while Amanda Mumbercat is deputy warden of Richmond County Council. A parade was held through the streets of Sweden's capital city today, marking the annual Stockholm Pride Parade. It comes just 1 week after an attack at Berlin's Pride celebrations left one person dead and 29 others injured. Stockholm Pride Festival director Måns Axelsson says Pride is more important now than ever.
4: It's really important to show solidarity and show that we want to be louder than the hate we see.
1: Security was tight in Stockholm and other European Pride celebrations this weekend because of the Berlin attack. In Amsterdam, hundreds of thousands of people lined the canals for the annual Pride boat parade. Openly gay Dutch Prime Minister Rob Jetten waved to crowds in the colorfully decorated parade of 80 vessels. This is the Canadian Press. In sports, the visiting Calgary Stampeders defeated the Hamilton Tiger Cats 44-20 this afternoon. The game saw Vernon Adams Jr. throw his CFL best 21st touchdown pass of the season. Next up, the division-leading Edmonton Elks are hosting the second-place Saskatchewan Roughriders. Afternoon baseball action today saw the Toronto Blue Jays beat the visiting St. Louis Cardinals 5-1. Kevin Gausman got a standing ovation in what may have been his final appearance with the Jays. Meanwhile, Jays manager John Schneider says it's murky what the team will do ahead of Major League Baseball's Monday trade deadline. The belief is the club will be sellers. The Jays are last in the American League East and sat 4.5 games out of a wild card berth heading into today's game. At the Commonwealth Games in Scotland, the Canadian men's relay team was disqualified from a silver medal, then reinstated after an appeal. The team, led by Andre DeGrasse, was initially disqualified for a lane infraction. From the Canadian Press, I'm Jason White.
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11: How is your weekend so far? A little extension to it. Do enjoy. I was just asking Jack, what is the name of this holiday? I forgot. We were about to have a long weekend. It was a civic holiday. I said, yeah, but what's the name of it? And, well, we just call it a civic holiday. Non-statutory, which means it's actually not legal. Well, Alberta, they call it the Heritage Day. Manitoba, this one I like, called Terry Fox Day. Amen. New Brunswick, statutory holiday. The territory, statutory. Nova Scotia, generally not a holiday. Nunavik, it's a stat there. And Prince Edward Island, not province-wide. It's not a big problem. It half gets it, half don't, they wrote. I don't know. Can we not just call it the Terry Fox Day across Canada? Probably not. That's too complicated. I have to have too much agreement by too many different folks, and that makes life difficult. Part of the problem with Canada and our resources, specifically our oil, and, we have trouble exiting it from our country because we need pipes and infrastructure, and that crosses federal, provincial, and territorial lands. We just have trouble agreeing on stuff. So the ship continues to sail by when it comes to our crude oil. Metals and mining, I think different. Kerry McRory would know that answer. He's a metal mining analyst with Canaccord Genuity Wealth Management. Kerry, thank you very much for spending time with us this week in Hi-Fi Radio Show about money. Gold does not look good. Gold stocks do not look good. Silver does not look good. And I am so not surprised, Kerry. Why? Because retail got way too long. Not just gold or gold stocks, but bullion, metal, silver and gold. They were buying it. I had people calling me from Hi-Fi Radio saying, hey, I inherited some money, inherited $600,000, and I bought $500,000 worth of silver, and I want to buy more. They put the lion's share of inheritance in silver. I tell you, I kid you not, Kerry. It is retail tends to do things at the wrong time and certainly in the wrong amounts. And at some point, I think this stuff will be a buy, but rising interest rates works against it as well. So, Kerry, the backdrop for your sector, it has a bit of headwind to it. It's had a great move. Enjoy. Now it's having a retracement. So let's talk about the retracement first. In your opinion, unbiased, Kerry. Okay, you got to be unbiased. I know you're a gold analyst. So, you know, you probably drink a little gold powder in your morning coffee. But how much more pain does the sector have to endure before we can form a base and move higher?
12: Thanks for having me, Wolfgang. First, I would say that, you know, I think we've sort of hit the bottom, would be my view. Mm-hmm. So just to recap, you know, we did have a pretty strong move. I mean, we only hit $4,000 an ounce in October, and here we are back to where we were just, you know, 9 or 10 months ago. So it's not like we're back, you know, going back to multi-year lows here. And yeah, we had a move over $5,000. We spent 26 days above $5,000. That was it. So it was it seemed a bit overbought, but here we are. And yeah, you're right. Since the Iran war started, there's this view that higher oil equals higher inflation, therefore mean higher interest rates. And, you know, I get that. And that's certainly how the market's been trading. But, you know, I'm skeptical that we'll actually see the Fed raise rates. At the end of the day, an oil shock is a negative for the economy. And why you would raise interest rates, effectively, you have to deflate other parts of the economy to offset oil inflation. So to me, that's like a double negative, and that doesn't make sense.
11: Jack, you've been studying the yield curve. And again, and keep it simple for the audience because it's dry stuff. But coming out of the central bank meeting in America, interest rate policy was set this week and they left rates unchanged. What was the bond market's reaction to what the Fed said and did, Jack?
13: The bond market looked at Fed Chair Warsh, who was the second meeting, and what they thought was he is talking very hawkish, meaning he's saying he's going to raise rates, but they're not actually believing what he's saying. So he's talking about inflation being anchored at 2%. They want to get it back there, and that's their complete focus. The market's not buying it.
11: So the market does not think that he'll get inflation down.
13: Which is actually bullish for gold.
11: Which is bullish for gold. Again, friends, try to work with me. I apologize for it. I know it's the weekend and it's a long weekend. Grab another cocktail. Maybe it'll help it go down easier. But the yield curve actually steepened this week. So the market, the shorter term rates actually, they gave back a little bit. Long rates pushed up a little bit. Is that correct?
13: Yes, less confidence in the Fed, I would say. That's what it's telling me.
11: But if the short yields fell, the Fed only operates at the short end of the curve, the overnight lending rate. So pushing the overnight up, but 2-year yields down, that seems kind of weird.
13: I'm going to say Warsh controls the overnight rate. He doesn't control the 2 and the 10-year.
11: Right.
13: What he said in his conference is, I'm going to listen to the market. The market is actually saying, why are you not listening to us?
12: Can I jump in?
11: Over to you, Kara. I want just Jack to help try to set the table on that part. It's complicated stuff, guys, but try to work with us because it's so important. Interest rates, I can't say this enough, interest rates truly affect everything, up and down. Stocks, bonds, obviously, real estate, any of that? Oh, interest rates work against it. And same with gold. So, Kara, please, over to you.
12: Yeah, so I mean, central banking is certainly a weird topic for a lot of people. But if you remember, Alan Greenspan once said, if you think you've understood what I've said, you must have heard me wrong.
11: Hold that. That's good. We need a bell for that one. Repeat that, Kara. That's good.
12: You want me to repeat it?
11: Yeah, repeat it.
12: So he said something to the effect that if you think you've understood what I've said, you must have heard me wrong. And what he's saying by that is central banks have a way of communicating, and they say a lot of words, and it's hard to interpret what those words actually mean. So I think Kevin Warsh is cut from that cloth. I think he said a lot of things, and they mean different things to different people. But at the end of the day, I think part of the message he's saying is, you know, is the market pricing in what it thinks the Fed's going to do, or is the Fed pricing in what they think the market's going to do? And there's two different things to that, and I know that sounds weird, but, you know, I think Warsh's view is that the Fed has led the market to build expectations where the market's thinking the Fed's going to go, not because that's where the economy needs to go, but because that's where the Fed's going. And I think he's trying to break that link.
11: And therefore, that means what?
12: Therefore, that means he's not giving forward guidance. And so, you know, everyone's clamoring, why isn't the Fed raising rates because of inflation? Well, if you look at market break-even rates, which are a proxy for inflation expectations, we're now down below pre-war levels. So the market's telling us the market's not worried about inflation.
11: And so therefore, at the next meeting, do you think the central bank in America raises interest rates?
12: I don't think they do.
11: You don't think they do. Jack, you think they do, right?
13: I think they will.
11: Right. Jack thinks they will. And the market expectation currently, what that's quote unquote priced
12: right now, pricing in, I think like 60%+.
11: Yeah, I think I caught 75%
12: that way.
11: Yeah. Interesting.
13: I think if they don't raise rates, that will be extremely bullish for gold. Absolutely.
11: If they don't raise rates.
13: Yeah, because they're going to lose a lot of confidence in the Fed.
11: You know, you got to think about gold. You buy it if you know, if you truly like gold and you're worried about this printing of money and conspiracy and debasement of currency, which is the primary reason to buy gold. It's got competition now with the 30-year U.S. Treasury paying almost 5.3%. That's serious competition for gold. Can you speak to that, Kara?
12: Yeah, I can. So, I mean, let's just step away from the Fed for a second and think about the bigger picture. You've got central banks around the world, and there's $18 trillion of reserve assets. And the two big pieces of that pie is the dollar or dollar-based assets, which is about 40%, and gold, which is now 30%. 10 years ago, gold was under 10%. So it's gone from 10% to 30%. That's now $5.5 trillion of gold sitting up there. And then you've got the euro, and then everything else is really small. So when you think about a central bank, And that $18 trillion, by the way, grows at about $1 trillion a year.
11: I want to ask you a story again because you threw some big numbers at all of us. Yes, yeah. It's $1 trillion here, $1 trillion there. By the way, Apple is $5 trillion. That's kind of cool. $18 trillion, is that just U.S. debt, or is, I thought the U.S. debt was $10 trillion of
12: no, that's the assets that central banks around the world hold.
11: Oh, that's so the reserves that they are holding. So $18 trillion, right. And how much of that is
12: 40% is gold? Sorry, 40% is U.S. dollar assets.
11: 40% is U.S. All right. Go ahead.
12: And so if you're a central bank and...
11: How much is gold? You're moving quick.
12: Gold is around 30% now.
11: 30% is gold.
12: Less than 10% a decade ago. So gold has been building as a reserve asset. Why? Because the dollar is increasingly weaponized and become a trick country. You know, when you look at what happened to Russia after the invasion of Ukraine, all of a sudden your reserve assets get seized. And the whole point of reserve assets is that they're supposed to be safe assets that are there when you need them. And if the West can just push a button and freeze your assets, kind of defeats the purpose. So gold has been building. And so when you think about, you know, central bank adding reserve assets, there's really two games in town. You can buy dollar assets, you can buy gold. I mean, at the end of the day, you can buy the euro is the third biggest at 15%, but the euro is almost a proxy for the dollar in that, you know, if the banking system freezes you out, the Europeans are going to do what the U.S. does. Right. So
11: part of gold, let's move over to something else, if I may. Part of gold's move was the selling of U.S. treasuries, which is U.S. debt. Now, Jack just threw in front of me that there's about $40 trillion of U.S. debt outstanding. Much of that is held by Americans. So they hold their own debt, and then the balance is held by foreigners. And that was the part that China held. I think foreign debt, or foreigners holding U.S. debt, I think is something like 10 to 15 trillion, I'm guessing.
12: It's nine and change.
11: So my 10 was good. So it's 10 trillion held by foreigners. And the amount that the Chinese used to hold, I'm going to guess, used to be 6, now is 3. How far off am I on that one, Kerry?
12: It used to be 1.3 or 1.4, and now it's 600 million.
11: Wow, okay, so it used to be about 10 or 15, it used to be 15% of the outstanding debt, and yep. Now it's down to how much?
12: It's down to like 650 billion.
11: Wow, so my next thing I'm going to have to say is they already bought their gold, and if they burnt through most of their U.S. treasuries, they're not taking that position to zero. What's the catalyst? Who's going to be the next big buyer? I want you to hold that thought, Kerry. We have to go to break, pay the bills around here. I have a Radio 640 in Toronto. 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
9: 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The opinions expressed therein are those of the advertiser and do not necessarily reflect the views and policies of Chorus Entertainment.

0: Welcome back. It is a show about money, ice cream weather, and we're talking about gold.
1: So gold traded above $5,000 for less than one lunar cycle.
0: Oh,
1: 26 days above 5,000 and then retreat, down she went. Flirting with 4,000 right now. On a technical basis, the good technician I caught on CNBC put up a nice long-term chart of gold. If you're into technicals and charts, you look at the long-term.

0: retail clients. This gold cycle, and I've been through three of them, but this one's been quite interesting because gold stocks have performed very well and the retail public is not interested. They're more interested in commodity, or have been interested in commodity as an alternative to Bitcoin. But purchasing physical, I've never seen retail purchase physical as much as they did this current cycle. Now, haven't heard any buyers as it pulls back. No. They don't tell me now they're buying gold. But when it was 5,000, oh, I'm buying gold. Yeah. And when, how high was silver? Was silver over 100?
1: That was not even a day.
0: almost a lunar cycle for gold. But silver's peak was what, about 114 or something like that, Carrie? And then it quickly broke down fast and down to $75, I think, like instantly, like up, down, pop, up.
2: It's like a fever breaking is what happened.
1: There was one day it broke more than $30 an ounce, and that was bigger than the silver price a few years ago.
0: Wow. And again, what was the peak on this current cycle with silver?
1: About 120.
0: And what is the price right now?
1: Just under 60.
0: Under 60.
1: 59.
0: I remember, yeah. Honestly, silver is a funny one because I, for some reason, remember silver at $28 forever. And then it doubled to 60 now. Not that whoop-de-doo. If you're going to buy it, you buy gold. Don't go to silver. Don't bother. Maybe silver stocks for industrial app, and it was a power play. Now silver became a power play too, eh, Jack? In many ways, the old power electrification. Anyways, let's carry on. Let's talk gold stocks. The charts are broken, my good friend. A couple are trying to hold some support, but Agnico, the darling of darlings, that looks lower. Barrick, not good. Franco-Nevada, I don't have that in my little brain. Kinross has corrected significantly. I don't see them going necessarily lower, but they've broken trend. The charts are not viable. They don't necessarily look lower to me from these levels either. Do you think the miners are going to finally, for lack of a better word, dig their heels in and sort of try to form a base? Or is there a risk to the downside still, Kerry?
1: Again, I mean, I think the miners will follow the gold price, and you know, I do think the gold price is finding, you know, stabilizing here at 4,000. So, but one thing I would say about the miners is that, you know, we've had the sell-off in the gold price, and the miners obviously get crushed. But if you look at the fundamentals of the miners, it's never been better. I mean, when you think where the gold price last year was on average $34.50 for the year, and here we are sitting at $4,000 an ounce, this industry is going to make record free cash flows here, record margins. You know, everybody's sitting with balance sheets with cash and building cash.
0: Yeah, 4,000. You're right, but at 4,000, these miners are still going to make a lot of money.
1: We have them making $2,500 an ounce this year, and that's up 40% from last year.
0: That's wild.
1: Was a double from the year before.
0: They're going to make $2,500 an ounce. Yeah, because I remember, you know, all in cost used to be anywhere from $800 to $1,500. Obviously, inflation pushes it to the higher end of the range. So 1,500 cost, 4,000 sell price, 2,500 profit. That's significant. The 5,000 was obviously not a misprint, but a bit of a shadow print, a phantom.
2: An anomaly.
0: We'll call it a phantom print. It didn't make its way around the moon. It stopped one day shy, and that's on. And that'd be a leap year February. That'd be a February. How's your weekend so far, friends? You having fun? And I do have to try to entertain you to keep you tuned in. My wife said last week's show was just a little too technical and dry for us. I got to add a little humor to the show. Kerry McRory is spending time with us, by the way. He's a gold mining analyst with Canaccord. What's your favorite gold stock on the board, Kerry? Number one, what stock? If you want to own gold stock, what's the first one to buy?
1: If you want to own a quality, high quality cap name,
0: yes,
1: this would be Agnico. I mean, it's pulled back, obviously, as you mentioned in this pullback, but it's one of the highest quality names. It's got a great balance sheet. And unlike some of its larger peers, it can grow production from here. So it's going to, you know, they're targeting 20 to 30% production growth over the next, you know, by the middle of the next decade.
0: $100 billion market cap. That's a big company. Hunter Bilski.
1: It is a big company.
0: That's a big company. That's a very big company. And it's bigger than Barrick Gold now, too. That's interesting. That's been a challenging company, Barrick. You know, it's funny. When oil was 150, I kid you not, I'm going to repeat. When oil was 150, and I don't know what gold would have been at that point in time, probably less than $700 an ounce, Barrick went out and bought some energy assets. Gold mining, buying energy assets. Are you aware of that, Gary?

0: So I assume they unloaded those energy assets, didn't they?
1: They sold it, yes.
0: They sold those. Yeah, probably when gold, when oil was 30. Where does that rank in terms of quality list, in terms of let's make some money in gold list, Barrick?
1: In Barrick?
0: Yeah.
1: I would say Barrick. I mean, the jury's still out. As you know, they have a new CEO in place. They're kind of redoing a bit of a company reset. You know, they're trying to talk about IPOing their North American assets, which include Nevada. That'll happen maybe later this year, but not sure.
0: Splitting the company, spinning out part of the assets?
1: Yeah, and they're talking about selling some of their more risky assets in Africa and other places around the world. So it's unclear what this company is going to look like in 12 months.
0: Oh, good Lord. Franco, that's been a very good one. $58 billion market cap. You got a reasonable target price still on it. In terms of rank, where does it sit on the order of a need to own if you want some gold?
1: Yeah, so I mean, investors who, again, if you want to go with a low risk thing, the royalty space is the place to be. They don't operate mines; they just take a slice of the top line. So there's no inflation risk on the cost. There's no capital cost. And Franco, you know, if you look at his track record, it's since the end of 2007, it's got something like a 16-18% share price CAGR, which is not just good for a mining stock, it's good for any stock. So
0: it's just been good. It's been the stock since 2007, the stock has grown at a 16% clip compound. It was 2007. Where did that rank in terms of the valuation of the company? Was it was that when the company launched as a royalty?
1: Well, they were. Franco started in the early 80s, and they were bought by Newmont.
0: Yeah, I remember that.
1: Around 2000, and it was re-IPO'd at the end of 2007. So its current stint as a public company dates to December 2007. But again, since that point in time, it's got, you know, 16-18% CAGR.
0: You know, it is incredible what's happened in Canada, and I witnessed it firsthand. I used to speak about it as it was breaking news on CP24, the hollowing out of Canada. Falconbridge, Noranda, Inco all went off the board, got gobbled up. And the aluminum companies, was it Alcan? Yeah, it was Alcan, right? Out of Quebec. Yeah, bye-bye. We lost a lot in that period of time. Better, worse, I don't know, consolidation. It's free markets. Anyways, the gold mining space continues to be well represented in Canada. Lots to choose from. In terms of silver, where does it sit in terms of need to own silver versus gold? Because the silver stocks, you know, look similar shape to me as the gold stocks. I don't see mad panic. I just see some erosion of value, a bit of break of trend line, break of 200-day moving average, but not imploding per se. Is it worthy of, you know, putting a poke in some silver as well, or stick to the gold and call it done?
1: I mean, in the short term, I would rather see gold stabilize. Gold, silver tends to be gold on steroids. Is the joke. So,
0: or the poor man's gold. They used to call it the poor man's gold.
1: And it's way more volatile. But when it goes to the upside, it'll outperform, and then it underperforms to the downside. So I'd rather see gold stabilize before getting more constructive on silver. Now, that being said, when you think about the average silver company, they aren't really silver companies. Most silver companies are kind of like 30% silver, and the rest is something else. But it is a way to play silver.
0: Silver is always a byproduct.
1: Most of the time, yeah. It's very rare to find primary silver.
0: Is, in my opinion, best silver company, Coeur d'Alene or Pan American? I'm asking you, which is the best, Coeur d'Alene or Pan American?
1: I cover Pan American. I don't cover Coeur, so I can't really comment on that one. But I do think Pan American has some of the best assets in the silver space.
0: Best assets in the silver space, yeah. Kerry McCreary, metals and mining analyst at Canaccord. Thanks, Kerry. Friends, stand by. John Johnston, retired economist, currently a volunteer at Dinner and a Song. I'm intrigued. Stay tuned.
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13: 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Unless otherwise identified, guests on the program are employees of or otherwise represent the advertiser. The opinions expressed therein are those of the advertiser and do not necessarily reflect the views and policies of Corus Entertainment.
14: It's just a northern industrial town. The front doors.
0: John Johnston, an economist, now retired. He's hanging out as a volunteer at Dinner and a Song. What's Dinner and a Song, John?
15: It's we're just a group of volunteers who put on music events. We use the old Stone Cottage Pub in Scarborough. One of the old stagecoach inns that was on the way along Kingston Road from Toronto to Kingston and Montreal.
0: Oh.
15: It was the Liverpool House in Pickering. And, you know, the Jolly Miller down at the bottom of Hogs Hollow was one of those as well, right?
0: Does it still stand, the Miller?
15: Yeah, it does.
0: It does, yeah.
15: It's a kind of higher-end restaurant now.
0: Yeah, yeah.
15: I've been there a few times over the last number of years. You know, the grungy, you know, blood-soaked and beer-soaked part of it is all washed away, and it's a kind of a nice place. I used to meet a bunch of guys from Bay Street down there three or four times a year. We'd have lunch and talk shop, and then people didn't like it anymore, so now we go somewhere else.
0: Ah, you know, it's funny. My parents, when they came to Canada, they had dinner and a date night at the Jolly Miller, and I'm talking in the early 60s. And my dad clearly remembers sitting at the bar. 2 pints, 20 cents, a quarter, tip included, call it done. 2 pints for a quarter. Hard to believe. And friends, I'm telling you, it shows about money. You can't keep your money under the mattress. You got to put it to work. And those deposit rates of 2.5% don't cut the mustard. Inflation is true risk to your wealth. So you have to learn to make your money grow. That's why you want to listen to Jack and I. You give us a call. We can help you make your money grow. Well, Dinner and Song Cans. John, next time you do one of those events, send me an invite. I'd like to maybe come. I'd like to.
15: I got one to send now. We have, we do the last Friday of the month in September, October, and November, and then January, February, March. So we do 6 a year.
0: Sorry, the indoor-outdoor combination.
15: It's indoor.
0: So they're all indoor.
15: Basically, you show up at the Stone Cottage Pub around 5:30. You have a prefix two-course dinner in the main pub. And then they have a loft upstairs, which holds about 50 people, 55 people, and it's like a house concert. So it's a listening room.
0: Yeah.
15: So we've had a whole bunch of Juno winners up there.
0: On
15: like September 20. And we try to pick up people who are passing through Toronto from other parts of Canada. For instance, at the end of October, we have a woman named Sherry Ulrich from British Columbia. So she's wanted to do an Ontario tour. So she contacted us. We booked her, and now she's using that as a base to plan her tour around. So it kind of works out well.
0: I'll tell you, John, what I see going on in the marketplace right now, I just want to have you walk me through it and get your opinion, and specifically how our clients have done. We have had a career making moment in the last 18 months. In the last 12 months, John, you go to our website, our client accounts last 12 months are up over 80%. We bought what was working and we sold what wasn't working and we wrote it and we made so much money on the AI trade. I'm trying to beat the index. To beat the index, you got to be different than the index, stay in the same sandbox and understand the risk. It began to roll over and I got a few signals, relative weakness coming at it. We sold and we sold and we sold and we sold and we sold and we kept selling a little here, a little there. We are off the trade. It's unbelievable success, but there's a big pivot going on. This is where I need your help. There's been a lot of rotation out of the AI trade into other parts of the market. And it's not necessarily going back yet into the Magnificent Seven. Although Apple did make a new all-time high, $5 trillion company. Kudos to the late Mr. Steve Jobs. What a genius he was. And so they've attracted, but Microsoft came up with earnings this week, much better than expected. The stock needed the success. Stock bounced 15% on the announcement, back above its 200-day, so maybe it re-gets its footing. But SpaceX, disaster, down 50% from IPO. Tesla looks awful. Meta down 10% on earnings. Looks awful. Amazon sideways at best. Pick up your parcels from your front door. Market doesn't care. Who have I missed, Jack, in the Mag 7?
9: NVIDIA.
0: NVIDIA included in there. Sideways doing nothing. So 4 out of 7 not working. 3 out of 7 are working. So other stuff has woken up. And what we are seeing, John, is a lot of the software names that just got beaten up too far, down 50% from peak. We're seeing turns there. I'm seeing turns in some more predictable type names. Robert Half company, it's a consulting firm. So some payroll companies, FactSet, data company, Paychex, Paycom, all showing turns from deeply oversold levels. So my question to you, we have to go to break, John, but do you see more of this rotation action coming, or has the AI trade been oversold, now due for a bounce and a reset higher? Overlay all that thought, John, with the amount of leverage that's been put into the tech trade, notably in South Korea and Southeast Asia. They have levered up into this trade like I've never experienced before in my career. Going to take a break and back to Hi-Fi Radio, John Johnson. We will get right back to you. Stay tuned.
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18: Hey, it's Greg Brady. I hope you have a fantastic August-long weekend. Thanks for listening to Toronto Today with Greg Brady throughout the first month of summer. We hope you'll stay with us in August. We got some big surprises for you. By the way, Tuesday on the show, rock and roll legend, member of Guns N' Roses. I'm not telling you who it is. You got to tune in Tuesday to find out. But we'll chat to one of the key members of GNR on Tuesday's show in advance of their Rogers Stadium show later that week. Join us then. Have a great weekend.
13: 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Unless otherwise identified, guests on the program are employees of or otherwise represent the advertiser. The opinions expressed therein are those of the advertiser and do not necessarily reflect the views and policies of Corus Entertainment.

0: I like them. I do. I like Mondays. See, I don't like this Monday because it's a long weekend. I don't get to play on Bay Street. Honest to God, you know, Jack, I can't tell you how much I enjoy what I do. And I do look forward to Mondays. I love when the market gets turned on and see how we're doing relative to it. It is a game that I really like playing. And guess what? Similar to golf, you got to take those strokes over and over and over again. You know, a guy like Tiger Woods had to put up with his father pushing him hard, forcing him to go to that sand trap and just hundreds of strokes, the same shot over and over and over again to get it right. But that's what it takes if you want to succeed. And, you know, friends, I'm going to tell you, if you do it yourself, you are so handicapped. Yeah. You could do okay, perhaps, but you're handicapped. It is difficult. You got to fight with yourself. You're by yourself. So many different factors playing with your head. Process probably not refined. And that is what's key to it all, coming up with a repeatable process that works to make money. Outsized money. I want to make real money. I don't want to, you know, make 2-3-4%. I want to make some serious dough, life-changing dough. And we've done that for our clients. Go to our website, wolfgangklein.com. You know, you grow wealth by 50-80% in a 12-month period. You change people's lives and just continue to compound with those numbers in mind. And I can't tell you, had another client in our office, they started with 11 years later, they got 6. I'm talking million. They gave us a couple million bucks. 11 years later, they got 6. They made them $4 million in just about 10 years, 11 years. We got case after case of that. And the good part or the bad part is it doesn't end until, well, we end. That's right. Till the day you die, your money must be put to work. Don't put it under the mat. Don't have your executives come over to your house and go through your used clothes and put their hands in your old winter coat and pull out $500 and then go down the sleeve of your shirt and another $500. This happens. It happens. And retailers in Toronto will tell you that. They say all of a sudden see people come in with this old Canadian dollars. I don't even know if they'd accept an old loonie on paper. John, would they still accept a physical Canadian paper dollar?
1: I don't know. I haven't seen one in so long. I think that...
0: I got a couple at home.
2: I'll say yes.
1: It's considered legal tender. It's probably worth...
0: Yeah, but I don't know if a retailer would take it. The bank would. Oh. A bank would have to take it. I don't know if and they put a deadline on when you had to send that money. Same with pennies. And they're worth a lot of money, a penny. $6 copper, a penny's probably worth 3 cents. They suckered it out of us for a penny. They ripped. Yeah. That's where we all got ripped off. We should have kept the pennies and give rid of the paper. That actually had value. The only currency we ever had that had value was true pennies. They had nickels. At one point, once had nickel in them. What did dimes ever have any silver coins? Yeah, yeah, silver coins.
1: Yeah.
0: Yeah. But copper was copper. Pennies were actually the real McCoy. Anyway, big rotation going on, John, both of you guys. what do you think of the rotation, John? And give me some foresight. Where do you think you should place your money, you know, for the long term, say the next 6 weeks?
1: Well, 6 weeks.
0: I'm kidding. Humor, John. Humor.
1: Yeah, yeah. You know, the market looks pretty speculative to me. That's, I think, what's partly driving a lot of the rapid rotation and some of these really big moves. You know, there is a lot of leverage in the system. You know, interest rates are not really that high. They went up a fair amount because they were at zero for so long. I think that there's risks in the market. I think, you know, from a longer term perspective, I think we're in a position where I think inflation is a bigger risk than I think Wall Street does. Wall Street seems to think everything is just wonderful. I think inflation is a bigger risk. You have an incompetent president in the U.S. You have a massive number of inflationary type shocks hitting the system. The only disinflationary shock is technology and artificial intelligence. Technology's always been that way. Artificial intelligence won't save us from what's happening in these other areas. In that kind of market, bonds are a poor investment. Longer dated bonds are a poor investment. Growth stocks tend to outperform value stocks. If you look at the inflation of the 70s, at the time the S&P 500 was more of a value index. Small cap stocks were the growth index. They outperformed pretty widely. The S&P was a better hedge against inflation than bonds, but it wasn't perfect. And So I think the environment we're in now is cash, government instruments, and equities.
0: So hold that thought, John. We actually, Jack and I are sitting with our client accounts right now, 35% cash.
1: Yeah.
0: That's a big number, isn't it?
1: Yeah, well, it is. But I'm inclined to think of the cash as also your fixed income component.
0: The way, okay, well, it sort of is ours. We don't have much fixed income because it's kind of ugly. But we're getting paid on that cash, and it's basically overnight T-bills we're holding. We're in the SHV. It's an ETF. Doesn't matter. We're getting paid 3.8% on it. It's U.S., U.S. obviously. Yeah, U.S.
1: Well, it's the Canadian dollar. And if it's U.S. cash, great. And even Canadian cash, just for a bit of liquidity and ballast with much lower rates. But yeah, I that's how I view it. I would be inclined to be a bit higher at this point in time. When you tell me the run you've had, the markets have had a big run, even if you're an indexer.
0: Yeah, but John, the market in that period of time I'm referring to, it's up about 25%. We're up 80. Huge run. Yeah, and no, the market, but even this year, the market's up 8 to 10% this year. It hasn't run away, and the S&P 500 is slated to earn $400 per unit in the next 12 months. So 400 times 20 multiple gives you an 8,000 target. Back of the envelope or front of me.
1: Yeah.
2: I would say, well, if you are going through it like a choppy transition right now, we've had those high flyers, the AI infrastructure names. We have significantly benefited from them. We've booked our profits, right? I think a lot of market participants have done that, maybe not to the same extent that we have. But that hot money is now looking for a home, and it's looking at some of those oversold names. I mean, you're talking about software names. Apple's obviously stable. They're not spending on AI right now. So money moves around the board, and right now it's booked some profit. There is a transition going on out of the AI infrastructure. But it's not a smooth transition.
0: Well, it never is. So, John, let's go back to you. You like cash. You said equities. And then you mentioned growth over value. Value actually has, in the last few weeks, outperformed. But for the most part, the last number of years, growth has outperformed. I remain more of a growth-biased investor, always have. So, again, from here to the end of the year, the short term, here to the end of the year, the next 6 months, how would you want to be positioned? You mentioned cash. Which equities would you be more favorable towards?
1: I'm tempted to not go heavily in. Like, I'm not an individual name guy.
0: Yeah, but so sectors or ETFs.
1: I like small caps. I think they've been doing well, and they'll continue to do well for the time being.
0: Yeah.
1: Mid caps have been struggling a little bit, but I think they'll be okay.
0: Yeah.
1: Those big seven stocks, I don't know. I think they may chop around here, and I think overall the markets may chop around a bit. I think we're in, we'll see what happens as we move into the fall, but there is an element of seasonal weakness.
0: What's the probability we get some decent seasonal weakness? I want some, John. I got all this cash. I want weakness. I want vomit so I can step in and make some money. What do you think? Am I going to get it? Am I going to get vomit?
1: I think one of the things we are seeing is I think there's a potentially good setup for some of the commodities, energy in particular. I think that we're going to be dealing with when you look at the physical market for oil, it's not as friendly for oil prices as the paper market thinks. And I think that we could be dealing with significantly higher oil prices because it doesn't seem that there's a solution in the Middle East. There are over time as you.
0: But the Iranians are begging for a deal. They're begging for a deal. They want a deal right away.
1: No, they don't.
0: What Trump told us? They're begging for a deal. They called him today. They're begging for a deal. Oh, God. You got to smile more, too, John, by the way. Can you smile more, please?
1: I do. I smile.
0: Okay, good.
1: One of the things I've learned with Donald Trump is all the way along, I've assumed kind of the low end of the outcomes for him, and I'm always disappointed that he does even worse. And I think that there's enough.
0: He's going to sue you, John. I don't want to be involved in this. He's going to sue you. You're going to be careful what you say about that guy.
1: I'd had it having to pay attention to him. And when, by the end of his first term, I was done. I didn't want to be involved anymore. I didn't want to listen to that stuff, and I try not to listen to it. But now that it's affecting the markets, and it has the potential to affect the markets, we have to listen to them. And, it's going to be a grind here for Canada. So I'm not enthused about Canadian securities. I'm not, except for energy. I'm not enthused about Canadian cash. Yields are low in the Canadian dollar.
0: They're terrible.
1: I'm kind of cautious for the time being. I'm overweight equities. I probably got too much U.S., but I got a bigger cash component, and it's largely U.S. I have very little in the way of bonds. It's all short dated. I don't like corporate bonds anymore because I think the legal system isn't there for people who commit to lending money anymore. When you're up against a lot of oligarchs and what some may call a woke court. So I just think that's got to be careful. Like I still like equities longer term. But remember, Ben Bernanke defined price stability as when nobody thinks about inflation when making decisions. Now people are obsessing about it. So inflation expectations are jittery. They're not anchored properly. You get some tariff price shocks. You get some oil price shocks. You got a number of governments, the one in particular led by he who shall not be named, have a huge amount of government debt, and the way to deal with government debt is to run monetary policy hot, and that's inflationary. And I look at that and I feel uneasy.
0: Interesting. Well, my good friends, I have to say au revoir. Enjoy your long weekend. Have some ice cream. Turn up the radio. And if you want to make some money, give us a call. WolfgangKlein.com is where we're at. And we will hang out with you next weekend on 6:40, Saturdays at 7, Sundays at 5. And between now and then, have a lovely weekend. I do thank you.
3: 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The preceding was a paid commercial program. 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The opinions expressed therein are those of the advertiser and do not necessarily reflect the views and policies of Corus Entertainment.
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0: From
8: From the National Newsroom of the Canadian Press, I'm Don Mitchell. The last 24 hours has been a bit of a scramble for some travelers who have bookings on WestJet as the airline canceled flights ahead of a possible strike by flight attendants. 81 of today's scheduled flights were scrubbed, and that sparked last-minute replacement flights for some. Sonia Kennedy was returning home to Toronto from New York and had to find an alternative. Kennedy believes the flight attendants should be compensated for all the hours they spend on the job.
12: If they don't do the job that they're doing for all the hours they work, even if it's not in the air on the plane at the time when they're doing it behind the scenes, it still helps us, the customers, to have a good flight and to make everything run smoothly. So pay the people.
8: WestJet says it is continuing to bargain with the Canadian Union of Public Employees, which represents 4,400 of the airline's flight attendants. The parties hope to reach an agreement before a 72-hour strike notice ends after midnight. British Columbia's ranchers have been figuring out how to best move their livestock as wildfire closes in. Multiple evacuation orders cover more than 1,000 properties at risk from the 900-square-kilometer Pear-like wildfire. It's about one of 48 wildfires burning out of control in BC and among 110 active fires across the province. The BC Wildfire Service says winds could gust as high as 45 kilometers an hour as a cold front passes over the Pear Lake fire late today. 13 people are dead after a plane carrying tourists crashed into a field in the southern coast of Peru. In a statement on social media, the city of Nazca's municipal government said the plane was taking tourists on a sightseeing flyover of geoglyphs scraped into the desert. Peru's Ministry for Trade and Tourism said that 11 foreign tourists and two crew members were on board the plane when it crashed. A heat wave is gripping large swaths of the western United States as temperatures hover near record highs. The intense heat is heightening wildfire risks in the area that are already dry or burning. Temperatures will drop in some of the nation's southern region, but it's not as comfortable as it sounds. Here's ABC meteorologist Leslie Lopez with more.
13: Heat moving into areas of the south. It's heat and humidity. 107 in New Orleans, and it's all the way to, looks like 102 Saturday, 99 on Monday. So we're going down a little bit. That's nice news for some of these areas, but still, we're talking about going down to the 90s. It's still very hot outside. And Pensacola, Florida looks nice and calm, but rain on the way. Elevated flash flood risk there. Also along areas of Texas and New Mexico.
8: The heat dome stretches from Arizona to Montana, but U.S. National Weather Service meteorologists say the good news is that the heat will be relatively short-lived. And veteran actor, best known for playing Salvatore Big Pussy Boppin' Sero in the HBO series The Sopranos, has died at the age of 80. Vincent passed